0: is currently under house arrest after being convicted of plotting a coup following his 2022 election defeat to Lula. A poll suggests neither man is likely to score an outright victory on Sunday, setting up a potentially close second-round vote later this month. Now, these two candidates represent political movements that Brazilians know well. Lula has dominated the Brazilian left for decades, while Flavio Bolsonaro is promising a different style from his right-wing populist father, but says Jair Bolsonaro remains his political compass. Away from personalities, there are some very immediate concerns. Inflation and unemployment have fallen during Lula's latest term. Many voters say life is still too expensive, making the cost of living a hot political issue. Crime has become one of Bolsonaro's strongest campaign issues. He's promising tougher policing and more prison. And then there's corruption. Allegations of corruption continue to dog Brazilian politics, including this campaign. So is this essentially a rerun of the 2022 Lula-Bolsonaro contest, or has Brazilian politics fundamentally changed since then? We put that to André Pagliarini, who specializes in Brazilian politics at Louisiana State University in the US.
1: There are many similarities, given the fact that Flavio Bolsonaro, the main opponent candidate, is of course the son of the former president, and he has made a big point about how similar his project is to his father's, that he is continuity for his father's agenda. But there are some really important differences. One, I think, is a generational one. Flavio has tried to present himself as a more modern candidate, someone a little sharper, a little smoother. Unlike his father, he has essentially grown up in politics. And so he's tried to say, I am like my father, but different. So if you liked him, vote for me, and I will continue many of the key elements of his agenda. But I am also younger and more, you know, sort of sharp and modern. I'm not sure too many people are making a sharp separation, though, between father and the son. So in many ways, it is a rerun of the essential dynamics of the last presidential contest. The people who are very much in line with President Lula and those who are very much in line with Bolsonaro are solidly so. They are very committed to the success of their candidates. There's an ideological component that surprisingly has not been that usual in Brazilian politics since the end of the dictatorship in the late 1980s. It used to be that a candidate, you know, could sort of come out of nowhere or be rewarded by voters for their particular success in one policy area or another. What we have seen in the past few races, though, is a real consolidation of ideological opinion. And what that does is it leaves the electorate that's open to be convinced as a relatively small portion of the larger pool of voters.
0: André Pagliarini. Now, Brazil's election campaign is also shining a light on women's issues. DW met with several women who are preparing to vote this weekend.
2: We are drowning in debt and we need change to happen.
3: Looking at what's happening, especially with this wave of femicide, we need laws that protect women.
2: Security is the most important issue because without it, we can't study, work or enjoy our lives.
4: Brazil is about to elect its next president in a tight election that is zooming in on women's issues like never before.
2: These elections are heavily marked by the way candidates talk about women.
4: The latest polls are predicting a face-off between leftist incumbent Luiz Inácio Lula da Silva and far-right candidate Flavio Bolsonaro, son of former President Jair Bolsonaro. So what are the issues concerning Brazilian women? And what do the campaigns of these two top contenders tell us how they intend to address them?
5: Because I will protect Brazilian women. Abusers and rapists of women and children will rot in prison and will only be released after undergoing chemical castration. We're building a country, a Brazil free from femicide, where no woman inside or outside her home lives under the threat of violence.
4: Violence against women and femicide have become major campaign issues for both candidates. Carol Althaler, the CEO of the women-led political think tank Instituto Update, says it's a case of plans versus ideas.
2: What we found is that candidate Lula has a public policy implementation plan.
6: When we look at candidate Flavio Bolsonaro, there are ideas, but there are no concrete practices showing how these ideas would be transformed into public policies.

0: We also see a strong focus on punitive approaches toward aggressors, but not necessarily on solutions that improve women's lives.
1: I'm voting for Flavio, number 22, and I'm a right-wing woman. What represents me are family values and economic freedom. I'm an entrepreneur, and it hasn't been easy to keep businesses operating in Brazil.
2: I'm voting for Lula because of the proposal to end the 6x1 work schedule. People in Brazil suffer because of exhausting work hours and don't have enough time for their families.
3: The 6x1 work schedule refers to a 6-day work week that applies primarily to wage laborers. And research shows that women are disproportionately affected by its demands. Lula supports ending the 6 days on, 1 day off schedule. Bolsonaro supports hourly wages and greater flexibility in working hours, saying when both sides negotiate with mutual benefits in mind, job quality improves, business grows and opportunities expand. For many women, economic pressure and work-life balance are just as important as public safety. And gambling, online betting, more specifically, is a new destabilizing force in the country.
0: Data shows how betting platforms affect women, because women are often the ones dealing with the impact on household budgets when family income is lost to gambling.
3: President Lula recently moved to ban online betting, a move that has been criticized by Bolsonaro and his supporters. Brazilian women in presidential elections going back almost a decade have not shown a predictable preference on any candidate or party. In 2018, female voters' intentions were almost evenly split. But by 2022, that gap widened sharply. Now in 2026, the race has tightened again. Recent polls show Lula at 42% among women, with Flavio Bolsonaro at 33%. But as election day approaches, one thing is clear. While women are not voting as a single bloc, issues related to safety, work and family finances will ultimately decide who will become Brazil's next president.
4: G7 countries have agreed to release millions of barrels of diesel and crude oil from their strategic reserves. The move comes after US President Trump reportedly threatened Germany and France with a diesel export ban unless they tap their emergency stocks. French President Emmanuel Macron announced the deal after a video call with G7 leaders. It's the latest attempt to try and bring down record fuel prices driven by the US-Israeli campaign against Iran and the war in Ukraine. Let's examine this with Dr. Skip York, who's a non-resident fellow in energy and global oil in the Center for Energy Studies at Rice University's Baker Institute. He joins us from Fort Sill, Oklahoma, in the United States. Welcome to DW. 100 million barrels of diesel and crude sounds like a lot coming onto world markets. Is it?
5: Well, it certainly will help with the situation that we're in right now. If you sort of take that 100 million barrels and you spread it out over the four-month period, you're looking at about 800,000 to 850,000 barrels a day of volume coming to the market. That certainly will help. What's key to this agreement is that the decision has been made to front-load that release on products like diesel and jet fuel, and that should really be most important to consumers, because what we're really looking for is to get some release on product prices. We've seen crude prices sort of stabilize and start to drift down a little bit, where we still have incredibly record high product prices. And the design of this release is to try to put some downward pressure on those product prices.
4: Right. And what do you expect to happen? Do you expect these prices to come down, or do you expect them not to just not increase as quickly?
5: Well, we've already seen a bit of a reaction. Trading in Europe, diesel prices are down about 7 to 8%. In the US, diesel prices are down about 4%. So we have seen some downward pressure. They are pushing diesel prices down more than crude oil prices, because crude is down about 2% on the day. So the market is taking into account that it sees that volume coming. The key is going to be, how do you actually implement and physically bring those barrels to the market? And I think the market's going to be looking very closely to see what's the compliance like of actually getting those 50 million barrels of diesel into the market and

0: and the 50 million barrels of crude that comes on top of it. That's going to be what the market's going to be watching for over the next, you know, 2 to 3 months.
1: Okay, but this is a sort of madness that has non-oil industry experts completely flummoxed, because you said that the diesel price has dropped on an announcement. No fuel has been released. Nothing has changed, except some people have said that this will happen. And that's driven fuel prices down without a drop being put onto the market.
0: And that's the critical part, because the forward market in commodities, and especially in the petroleum sector, always trades on the expectations. It's always trading a month or two into the future.
1: Right.
0: So the prices that we're seeing moving now are November delivery prices. And so the market's saying, giving credence to the president's response that we're going to see this more volume coming into the market. Now, product barrels can actually hit the market fairly quickly. And I think that's what the market is signaling, is that this is really more about this at this point, this is really more about the signal than it is about the fundamentals. You're right. We don't have a single barrel of product on the market now that wasn't there yesterday, but the market is reacting to the signal that there will be more volume coming.
1: Thank you so much for talking us through that so clearly. Dr. Harold Skip York from Rice University. The United States is planning another meeting with a select group of NATO allies next month, and it looks as though some of the alliance's biggest military powers have not been invited. Politico is reporting that the UK, France and the Baltic states have been excluded from talks in Poland, led by Pentagon Policy Chief Elbridge Colby. Mr. Colby, seen here with NATO Secretary General Mark Rutte during a visit in August. He says a smaller coalitions of capable allies can help make NATO stronger. He's already brought together Germany, Poland, the Netherlands and 3 Nordic countries in this format. He says the format's designed to bring together allies who are spending more and ready to act. But it also means some of NATO's most important members are being left outside discussions about the alliance's future. Well, Jim Townsend is an adjunct senior fellow in the Transatlantic Security Program of the Center for a New American Security. Welcome to DW. What do you think Elbridge Colby is up to?
2: Well, that's a good question. You know, in general, having a subgroup of allies meet on a regional basis or capabilities or something that might select them as for a meeting, that's not too unusual. I, when I was in the Pentagon, I put together meetings. I remember it was Finland, Sweden, and the U.S. as a trilateral meeting. So these things aren't necessarily unusual, but the way this has been described, it makes it sound like there's other reasons to put them together, where you have a good guys group and then people that are not looked on so well. That's what it sounds like. It is more divisive than it is unifying and trying to work together.
1: And that would not be out of character for this administration, would it?
2: Well, that's exactly right. And that's why, despite having done this kind of thing myself, when I look at who's doing it and how he described why he was doing it, I think whatever goodness might come from a group of allies from a certain region meeting, whatever goodness might be there, the way it was described of who's not going to be there and why, that just takes away any of the good that might come from that meeting.
1: All right, we'll talk more about the meeting in a minute, but let's do that in the knowledge of what we're dealing with. Tell us more first about Elbridge Colby, who has been described in the past as anti-NATO, but I guess that's a bit too broad a characterization.
2: Well, it's hard not to call him anti-NATO. I mean, I do know him a bit, and I consider him a colleague and a friend. We don't always agree on things. You know, his whole outlook on foreign policy is really the Indo-Pacific and China. That's really where he's made his name, his publications. I've crossed paths with him, and that's where I would talk about Europe, and he would talk about the Indo-Pacific. So he looks at things through an Indo-Pacific prism, even though he's in an administration that's making him also do things with Europe. And so I think what he does is he has a certain view of Europe. I disagree with this view of a Europe not pulling its weight, a Europe that is a detriment to

0: what the U.S. might do in the Indo-Pacific. I don't agree with him on that, but that's how he looks at things, and he has bought into the administration's view of Europe, where there are good Europeans and bad Europeans, good allies, bad allies. He's bought into a lot of that cynicism, and I'm sorry to see that.
1: So who are the good Europeans who have been invited to these talks, and what do you think the Pentagon thinks that these countries have in common?
0: Well, from the way they're describing it, the Nordic countries that I've worked very closely with, as well as the Netherlands, and Poland, of course, hosting, they're very much forward leaning when it comes to Russia, when it comes to defense spending, when it comes to doing things, as they say. In other words, deploying forces into the Baltic, for instance, or taking Russian shadow tankers down, or whatever it might be. For whatever reason, the Pentagon and Elbridge Colby believe that these countries are more action-oriented. And so he's going to give them special attention, and he's going to talk to them about the future of NATO, but leaving out nations that I think are similarly leaning forward. Certainly the Brits are, the French, Germany, tremendously so. And the three Balts, they're right there in the middle of this, and they're spending a lot of money on defense. So it's not clear why they are being left out. This is all, you know, very, very suspicious, if you will, and very unsettling.
1: Okay, suspicious and unsettling. But then my next thought goes to, okay, so he assembles this little group of usable, nice Europeans, tells them to do what in order that they can do what within the wider NATO alliance?
0: Well, I think what he's got in mind is if there ever had to be a coalition put together because NATO's not going to act, these nations would be some of those members of that coalition. But certainly Germany probably would be, and the UK, France. But I think what he's gathering this group. They're kicking around ideas. They're talking about the future of NATO and the future of what's happening up in the Nordic Baltic area, which is a very hot area right now vis-a-vis Russia. So I think they must be talking about that. But they have a responsibility, though, to certainly brief the other allies and brief NATO on what their talks are about and ideas coming from their talks. And I think this Bergen group, again, we have had groups in the past, but it's got to be more transparent than this is. There's got to be a better explanation on who's a member and who's not. And it's got to be having as a goal unity within the alliance and not separating the alliance right into groups of good allies and bad allies, or however they're splitting the allies off.
1: Because whichever way you look at that, the idea that you exclude the Baltic countries who are bang in the middle of whatever happens, whatever is predicted to happen if the Russians attack, and that you exclude NATO's two other nuclear-armed members seems bonkers. So we'll set that bonkers idea to one side and think about what the carrot might be. What does Washington promise this exclusive club in return for pushing the White House agenda to the wider alliance? Especially as this president has demonstrated so clearly and so often that any agreement he signs is only good until he changes his mind.
0: Well, that's exactly right. And that's a really important point for everyone to keep in mind. But you know, I think in terms of the carrot, so what are they being promised? I don't think actually there is a lot of promises being made that involve equipment or funding or something like that. I think there is a prestige element where they have been selected out. There is a feeling of certainly that they are doing the kind of spending, the kind of forces that the U.S. feels Europe should be doing. I do know the Nordics pretty well, and they're not ones to blindly follow these shiny silver object out there. They're not bought into MAGA and Trump and all this type of thing. I think they genuinely want to talk about their region, and talking to the United States about it isn't a bad thing. in terms of what all of us may have to do if something happens in that region, up in that part of the alliance. So I don't. I think this is something that it probably started off as something good to do, and I think the administration has made it into a example to other allies, saying, "See, if you spend money on 5% of your GDP on defense, and if you do this or do that, you can be part of a group too." I think that's might be what the administration is doing, and I think I am sure the Nordics do not want to be portrayed that way among fellow allies, and the Dutch don't either, and the Poles I don't think so either. So I have a feeling that as a result of the bad publicity this group is getting, no matter what good might have come from it, I think for the participants, they do not want to be painted as part of an exclusive White House MAGA group of any type. And I have a feeling this kind of publicity is something they do not like to see.
1: Okay. And so, but this action, this grouping, this does seem of a piece with Colby's thinking. This sounds like effectively paving the way for US withdrawal from the center of European military and logistical structures.
0: Well, it's certainly related to that, for sure. I think number one, that is underway, the withdrawal of U.S. forces from Europe. We don't know how much will be withdrawn. We don't know the context. They're doing this six-month study. I think they've got an early draft of it already circulating within the Pentagon. So that's going to happen. And I think it's related to this meeting with the Bergen Group, in the sense that Bridge Colby will point to the Bergen Group and say, these are the nations that I feel that are putting money and effort and buying the equipment and having the exercises, and they have the warfighting attitude that the rest of Europe needs to have as the U.S. begins to pull forces out. I think that's how he's packaging it. But once again, I don't think those nations want to be packaged that way. Right. They don't want to be part of this U.S. show, but they do want to talk about security issues in their region.
1: Okay, you're the expert. I'm going to put to you a proposition. I want you to give me clear arguments against it, because I'm looking for some hope here, right? A cynic would look at this meeting and say, this is Washington trying to wreck and undermine NATO from within by appearing to favor some nations against each other and set them against the rest of the alliance, armed with Washington talking points. Why is that an unfair reading of what's going on?
0: Boy, I think what I would say is that if the U.S. was trying to undermine NATO, if that's where the president is, the Secretary of Defense, Secretary of State, if that is an administration goal, the little groups like this will not be very effective to do that. There are other ways, I think, for them to undermine the alliance. And there's some of their actions they're taking, like pulling U.S. forces out, some of the rhetoric coming out of the White House, that has more impact, frankly, than a little group like this. So that's number one. Number two is, these nations in this Bergen Group are really rock-solid allies. They are good Europeans. They have good bilateral relations with the U.S., historic ones. I've worked with them, as I said, for years in the Pentagon. They're not going to be listening to any kind of siren song coming out of Washington that might be seen as undermining the alliance. I mean, Finland and Sweden just joined because they're so concerned about an aggressive Russia right in their backyard. So they're not going to do something to weaken the alliance. This group, these are true blue allies, true friends of Europe, true friends of the United States. They're going after the wrong people if Washington thinks they will help to do things or take part in things that might lead to the undermining of the alliance. That not this group. They're too good.
1: Okay. I am somewhat reassured, and I thank you for that. Jim Townsend from the Center for a New American Security. Thank you so much.
0: You're welcome.
1: And that was the day. You'll find more online on YouTube and other social media at DW News. You can follow me at Phil Gale. Good day. Have a great weekend. Bye-bye.

era, new ideas. Conceived by visionaries. Constructed by engineers. They've long been a reality on the streets. We present the revolution of mobility. REV. Next. If you're looking for answers, you have to ask the right questions. Let's stay curious about research that makes the world a better place. About solutions that make the future worth living. Tomorrow, today. In 60 minutes.

0: 100 Milliarden Mark sollen auf Schweizer Nummernkonten deponiert sein.
1: East Germany fell. The ruling Communist Party's wealth surfaced. And some were determined to hold on to it.
2: Da sind drei Leute bei uns auf die Idee gekommen, dass man doch irgendwo eine Reserve anlegen muss.
1: How do you stash away billions? The deeper you dig, the darker it gets.
3: Langnitschke ist aus dem Hotel raus und da kam ein Fiat Uno und...
1: The mystery of the missing billions. Follow the money, watch the full story on YouTube.
4: The same way we are trying to do, they have been doing it in the past. They built the capacity, they trained their people, they supported the processes. We are trying to follow their footsteps.

0: When you travel on Africa's roads today, you'll notice Chinese brands are hard to miss. Is China shaping the continent's mobility future? From electric motorcycles to battery swapping stations and electric buses, Chinese technology is becoming increasingly visible. In Uganda, that transformation is picking up pace. Can the country serve as a blueprint for what is happening across Africa and benefit from this development in the long term? Mobility on the continent has always been a story of shifting power and influence. To understand where Africa's journey is heading, we have to go back more than 700 years, to the time of Mansa Musa, ruler of the great Mali Empire, and, some people say, the wealthiest individual in history. His pilgrimage to Mecca involved a trek across northern Africa with his vast cargo carried by camels in the Sahara, then by donkeys, while horses transported soldiers, messengers, and officials. Mobility technology, in short, was indigenous and powered by muscle, until another source of power arrived from outside Africa, the internal combustion engine. The colonial era redrew Africa's transport map. Roads, ports, railways, all networks were designed to move Africa's natural resources into global markets. In Uganda, historical records date one of the earliest automobiles in the then protectorate to the early 1900s, an Albion motor car imported by British colonial administrator Sir Hesketh Bell. While cars were initially seen as symbols of colonial authority, African elites soon began acquiring them too. Daudi Chwa II of the Kingdom of Buganda was among the first African automobile owners. And gradually, the motor car evolved from curiosity to coveted status symbol. For decades, European brands dominated African roads before a new contender arrived, Japan. Japanese manufacturers became known for making the kinds of vehicles that could handle tough conditions on the continent. One of the biggest arenas for testing this was right here in East Africa, in the Safari Rally.
1: Going through muddy conditions, going through rocks, climbing up mountains. They made a point that this is a car for this terrain. This is a car for this continent.
0: Japanese cars were no longer simply newcomers, they were proving themselves. Performance fueled credibility, and credibility created demand. This indirectly propelled the used car industry in Uganda.
1: The case for Uganda especially, and you know, to the same extent, maybe places like Kenya, Nigeria, Tanzania, there's a used car market that is predominantly Japanese domestic market vehicles. No one in Japan wants to drive it. So those cars are shipped here. We're happy to buy them and we'll run them maybe another 10 years.
0: The balance of power on Uganda's roads was shifting, but the next mobility revolution would not happen on four wheels, it would come on two. The bicycle had long been used to move people and goods. But the addition of an engine gave birth to a new public transport phenomenon in Uganda known as bodabodas.
2: 2023-2024, we imported 500,917 motorcycles into Uganda, not counting those that were assembled within here.
0: Motorcycle taxis transformed first and last mile mobility, reaching places cars often couldn't. And in the early days, Japan was a major supplier of the motorcycles that powered this revolution across East Africa.
2: They came to tackle a market that was not tackled by then. But eventually, as they come in, they realize they are not just bridging a gap, but they are becoming a lifestyle. They are becoming a way of income to different people. They are becoming an easiest way of transportation.
0: By the 1990s, motorcycle taxis were booming, transforming how Ugandans got around.
2: A bodaboda is the Ugandan metro. It's the Ugandan bus.
0: But mobility markets never stand still. By the early 2000s, Indian manufacturers were challenging Japan's dominance with motorcycles specifically built for African roads and the demands of commercial transport.
2: The market that the Indians came looking at exploring more was a person carrying a person. so that eventually became a way of life.
0: By 2010, TVS and Bajaj Boxer motorcycles had largely replaced the Yamaha Mate, which had powered the early days of Uganda's Boda Boda economy. Meanwhile, another shift in the mobility race was already gathering speed. Japan found its advantage on four wheels, backed by sustained government demand and a fast-growing market for used cars.
1: They'd create a specification that was low on luxury comforts, yeah, and higher on reliability. It was also low on horsepower.
0: India found its edge on two wheels, driven by the booming Boda Boda industry. And then came the next seismic shift, electricity. For more than a century, the internal combustion engine dominated road transport. Now, the engine is being challenged by batteries, electric motors, and software. And Africa is part of that race.
3: It has been a great transition. Big transition, big innovation happening. There's been high level of adoption of technology.
0: Ricky Rapa co-founded Uganda's pioneering ride-hailing platform, SafeBoda, used by more than 30,000 riders across the country. Now, he's helping them switch to electric mobility.
3: There's nothing as important as protecting what we already have. Our environment is the best thing that we want to enjoy.
2: For example, right now fuel is around, I would say $1.8. That's around 6,700 per liter, which will give you 70 kilometers. But a full charge, which is around 6,000 Ugandan shillings, that's around $1.5, will eventually give you 80 kilometers. So it means you're already saving, but on top of saving, you have a sense of saving the environment.
0: So if electric technology

0: technology can reduce operating costs, it could change the economics of the entire industry. But this time, the biggest disruption is coming from a new industrial power, China. In Africa's overall mobility story, China appeared relatively late. But in the continent's electric era, China's presence is hard to ignore. The country has an edge in manufacturing, electronics, and perhaps most importantly, batteries. Because when it comes to e-mobility, batteries may be as strategically important now as the engine once was.
1: Most of our products are coming from China. They're manufactured in China.
0: Brendan Kachenje runs one of Africa's largest electric mobility companies. Spiro has strong partnerships with Chinese suppliers providing parts, batteries, and technology.
1: We're able to produce one bike, one complete bike, every 1 minute. And what you see here is able to give you 486,000 bikes in a year.
0: In Kampala, Spiro bikes are becoming part of the city's bustling transport landscape. In under 2 years, more than 35,000 of its e-bikes hit the roads. But there's a deeper story unfolding here. Africa is competitively benchmarking China and is beginning to build its own industry.
1: By the time we are assembling them, we are also learning them. Because if you are able to assemble, you are able to understand the technology, what required to assemble. And then once we get that skill, we are able also to train the local partners.
0: At this facility in Kampala, Spiro has built the city's largest battery swap station. China supplies the technology while young Ugandans gain the skills to operate and maintain it.
1: We are rolling out most of solar hubs and solar stations. We have a clear plan. You know, they are one of the biggest manufacturers of the panels. They also, you know, panels can't go alone without the batteries. They're also one of the biggest manufacturer producer of the batteries.
0: Brendan Kachenje says that while this electric transition is a major market opportunity for China, it's also an industrial experiment for Africa.
1: The same way we are trying to do, they have been doing it in the past. They built the capacity, they trained their people, they supported the processes. Now they are able to do whatever is needed to support all types of businesses. We are trying to follow their footsteps.
0: At Kira Motors, Uganda has taken the energy transition even further. Local engineers are building electric buses for African roads with parts and technology mainly hailing from China.
2: When we're using the internal combustion engine vehicles, we were importing the vehicles. We were importing the oil of fuel that actually runs those vehicles. What the Chinese have been able to do is now they bring these cars, yeah, to Africa where the energy to run them is cheap. Comes a point where we've basically ramped up our power generation, yeah, and we have the natural energy from the sun.
0: Uganda's government, which owns Kira Motors, says that local manufacturing does not have to begin with making every component from scratch. It can begin with assembling, giving the locals an opportunity to gather much needed experience.
1: Uganda has a very good policy that we call localization, and Spiro is compliant to that. We are working hard to ensure that we can localize our bike as much as we should.
0: Across Africa, Chinese manufacturers are adapting electric vehicles to local needs. In neighboring Kenya, the Henry EV is being positioned for the taxi market.
2: The European manufacturers who are happy to deal with the mainstream European and American markets, okay? The underserved African market and basically the third world countries, some of the poorer South American countries, they ignore it and say we don't have to. If we don't sell any vehicles there, it is fine. So the Chinese were like, okay, we are going to struggle to compete with the Europeans on their turf. So let's look for all these other markets and tune, you know, design something, fine tune it, and give it to them, and it has worked.
0: In Kampala, Chinese three-wheelers are helping small businesses move light cargo the last mile. Even where they still run on gasoline, these vehicles show how quickly Chinese manufacturers are adapting mobility solutions for African markets and the wider global south. That's home to over 80% of the world's population.
2: We are looking at people who are earning $1,000 a month, people who are earning $100 a month. And they're saying, can we create a product for that person? And I think they've been able to pull that off, yeah? And again, like I said, the downside of that is that don't expect the life to be very long.

0: yeah, but hopefully it will get you from a point where you're able to grow your business so that you're able to buy another one, either the same replacement or even upgrade.
1: Africa has something the world needs, a young and growing population with huge mobility demands. But it also has something even more strategic, many of the critical minerals needed for the electric transition. Across the continent, countries are asking how to move beyond exporting raw materials and capture more of the value chain at home.
0: So China, surprisingly, comes, takes minerals, you know, steel, whatever, and ships it to China, yeah? They make millions of components, which are then shipped back here, and then we do the assembly. We basically do nuts and bolts. But what if we understood and had the technology that actually turns our raw materials into these components here?
2: It takes time because there's a lot of engineering work, there's a lot of quality required, there's a lot of assurance. So it takes time. So we are on that journey.
1: And in many places, China is offering technology and investment in exchange for access to resources, raising a bigger question: who will really control Africa's electric mobility future?
0: The Chinese and the Americans, they are racing ahead to improve these technologies. And for us to get into that, we are not going to do that by just copying, seeing people assembling vehicles, no. You need to get into the microchip that controls the batteries and the motor and the transmission, all that, and how it works. And yeah, that is how we will be able to compete with them using, and then we can use the advantage of our own materials locally, our own people.
1: If you look closely at Africa's mobility history, you can see a pattern emerge. Whenever technology changes, the dominant players change too. But one thing hasn't changed. Africa keeps moving. From the camel to the internal combustion engine, and now to batteries, electronics, and software, Africa is in the midst of another mobility revolution.
2: Spiro is in Kenya, Uganda, Rwanda, Nigeria, Togo, Benin, Mali, Ghana, and we are DRC. We are moving into maybe Morocco, Ethiopia. So whatever you've seen and appreciated in Uganda is exactly the same happening to the rest of Africa.
1: And with the world's youngest population, demand for mobility will only grow. But this time, will Africa simply adopt the technology or help shape it?
3: In the northern Indian state of Haryana, the rapid transformation of agriculture is on display. After generations of hard manual labor, this farm now uses an autonomous tractor. It is self-learning, highly precise, and cuts the farmer's workload in half.
4: I am able to farm very efficiently, and I feel very happy that I do the same work that my grandfather and father did. This is my traditional business. Now I am carrying the tradition forward with the right technology and new techniques.
3: The high-tech tractor handles multiple tasks, planting, fertilizing, and harvesting. With a single tap, it pulls up perfectly aligned rows of potatoes. AI software and satellite signals guide the machine with extreme precision. Every mistake is recorded and uploaded to the cloud, where a software company analyzes the data and sends updates right back to the tractor.
4: When the crop is planted in a straight line, it becomes easy for the laborers to do all the tasks. It helps prevent air cross-contamination and reduces diseases and requires less pesticides. So it helps us in many ways, like saving diesel, labor, and time.
3: Innovation has become a key driver in agriculture, whether it's the climate crisis, depleted soils, or a shortage of skilled workers. Digital solutions ranging from drones to AI are supposed to help solve many of these problems. But these technologies could also create new dependencies for farmers. Experts in sustainable food systems warn that global tech companies could gain increasing control over data and production processes on the fields, as algorithms

0: make more and more decisions in agriculture, farmers risk losing knowledge and influence to global companies.
1: We're at a local station near Hamburg, and it's currently about 8 p.m. and we're supposed to arrive in Vienna at 10 a.m. tomorrow in the morning. So I've got a 14-hour journey ahead of me. And then the slick-looking sleeper pulled in. We wanted to book a train from Berlin, but Austrian Rail said we have to take this one if we want to film because it's their newest carriages. The Austrians are definitely putting their best foot forward.
2: They have made sure to put us on a train that's polished and white. We've got carpet floor. I want to take my shoes off.
1: I'm booked into these mini cabins. I think we're there. This is my humble abode for the night. It's giving Japanese capsule hotel vibes. But more capsule, less hotel. It did feel like playing Tetris to fit myself and my stuff in. Okay. Well, this will do for the night, I guess. Okay, we've got a pillow, blanket, which I'm not sure will keep me warm. It doesn't look very warm. I've got a mirror, and it folds down to be a table. I've got my own private window. Currently, I can't see anything. And I've also got a panel here. Oh, we've got disco lights in here. Cozy, nice and cozy. We paid 99 euros for this, which, if I can sleep, is a fair deal to me because I'm saving on a night in a hotel. So for an okay price, you get some privacy. Rare for night trains in Europe. This is the cheapest option. If you dare to spend a 14-hour journey sitting up, why would you do that?
3: I chose the seated one just because it's way cheaper and it's very normal, like where I come from. I come from India.
1: In Asia, sleeper trains have long been an integral part of travel, especially in vast countries like India and China, where people travel long distances. Regular trains often include sleeping compartments. They are very affordable.
3: It's like a tenth of the price of a flight, so the price, I have to say, in Europe is, in general, is way higher.
1: Yeah, sure.
3: And if I don't have so much luggage, I would have gone with the flight.
1: So the seated car is often a compromise. It was pretty empty at this point, too. Of course, there's also a fancy first-class option. That's where my cameraman Henning will be sleeping.
2: He gets a bigger cabin because of all the equipment.
1: A whopping 330 euros for the entire suite. It fits two people, and he's got his own toilet and even a shower. When traveling long distances, people mostly care about two things: price and time. If those were improved, 10 to 30% would be willing to switch from plane to night train, studies have found. So why are these people doing it already?
3: I can carry a lot of luggage. I don't have a restriction. I can travel in night where I would consider it's not a productive time.
1: Others just find it convenient.
4: For me, it's the most comfortable way to travel because you can sleep, which I can do pretty much anywhere. You don't lose any free time, and flying isn't really an option for me, for environmental reasons.
5: Within continental Europe, I always try to take night trains.
1: Why?
5: For sustainability reasons.
1: The environmental benefit of electric night trains is real. This German study looked at their potential. Per kilometer traveled, the hierarchy is clear. Night trains beat cars, and they absolutely crush planes on emissions. If 30% of current air passengers shifted to night trains, which would require several dozen new routes to and from Germany, that could save up to this amount of emissions, which would offset the entire climate impact of flights within Germany. But flying is the reason why night trains almost went extinct in the first place. But back to our less glamorous trip to Vienna. I finally managed to kneel down for dinner. I went for classic Austrian dessert Kaiserschmarrn, although at this point I would have eaten the menu. Then I found out that Austria, a country of 9 million people, transports 1.5 million passengers on night trains every year. And they have a vast network. Austrian Rail runs daily sleepers to Italy, Germany, Switzerland, Belgium, Czechia and the Netherlands. Some don't even go through Austria, go figure. But that's a question for tomorrow.
6: Okay, so it's almost midnight now. I've brushed my teeth, and so now I guess is the moment of truth.

0: door, find out if I can actually sleep in here.
1: Rise and shine.
2: Morning. Well, this went better than expected. I got about 6.5 hours of sleep.
1: It was way comfier than my last night train in a chaotic 6-bed compartment, where I fell asleep late and even missed breakfast. Not this time. But I'm having it in Henning's fancy suite. Let's see how everyone else slept.
3: Hello.
4: I feel like a 7 out of 10.
5: Yeah. 7 of 10.
6: Yeah, I'll like a 6 or 7.
2: Okay.
7: Not too bad, though not like in my own bed.
8: I've struggled a bit, but I had my sleep mask on and some noise-canceling headphones and I was listening to something and I slept.
1: After 2 more hours whooshing through the Austrian countryside, we finally made it to Vienna main station. Here I'm meeting Kurt Bauer, who has been heading Austria's night trains and long-distance passenger services for the past 10 years. He says their focus is on dedication and building a reliable brand. And inevitably, a fair few influencers have checked out their sleeper cabins and posted about them on YouTube. The big break for Austrian Rail came in 2016, when Germany's Deutsche Bahn officially walked away from night trains.
9: We had to decide, do we also want to cut down the night train network dramatically, or do we want to become one big operator with a distinct brand? And we decided to go for the second, because to be quite honest, for a small state operator like ÖBB, there are very few opportunities to become a real European player. And that was one of those opportunities.
1: They took over 40% of German Rail's nighttime connections and bought a lot of their sleeping carriages secondhand. Since then, Austrian Rail has also ordered new coaches. The move was actually pretty huge, because having sleeper carriages that fit all the technical requirements is one of the biggest bottlenecks in the whole business. Also, carriages from France can't necessarily run in Poland.
4: There are, in Europe, 3 different gauges of the tracks, right? So the width of the tracks. There are 4 electrification systems for trains in Europe. There are more than 20 different signaling systems.
1: Another problem is space. Our train fits 250 people. A high-speed day train from Germany's state operator can hold almost 4 times as many. And it can run multiple times a day, whereas night trains only run once. Staff cost a lot at night, which is probably why there was no restaurant on my ride. And countries like Spain, France and Germany charge a lot for foreign trains to run on their tracks. So for the biggest players on the market, it's simply not worth it. Also, it's really hard to draw up schedules. It's not just construction works. Many train stations have already filled the evening and early morning slots, which are crucial for night train journeys. A real dumpster fire of problems. It seems that night trains can work, especially if the EU prioritizes them. Because they are a prime solution to making traffic less polluting. And people want them. I'm hearing it over and over.
10: And more mobility and innovation next time on Rev.

0: zu mögen.
1: If you're looking for answers, you have to ask the right questions. Let's stay curious about research that makes the world a better place. About solutions that make the future worth living. Tomorrow, today, in 30 minutes.
2: Who is Rudolf Steiner?

0: If he were alive and pushing his views today, you'd be more likely to find him in a psychiatric hospital.
1: The founder of Anthroposophy, forever a controversial figure. Yet his teachings and their influence have hung on to this day. Reformer, esoteric, eccentric, Rudolf Steiner and his Waldorf philosophy.
2: In 75 minutes.

0: East Asia, the world's most important economic region. Japan is preparing for conflict. South Korea is arming itself. Taiwan is fortifying its defenses. Former enemies are now allies as China tests the boundaries. How strong is this new alliance, given the history of mistrust? And what role does the US play? Old enmities, new friendships. Watch the full story on YouTube. A unique look inside Afghanistan. Despite conflict and oppressive rule, one thing offers glimmers of joy and a measure of freedom.
1: Afghanistan cricket is like football in Brazil. It's everything for the lives of Afghan people. It's everything.
0: We meet the star players as they prepare for an international tournament. How did they make it to the top? What are their hopes and dreams for themselves and for their country? With rare insights from ordinary Afghans, what does the national team's success mean to them? And what about the exiled female players who are forbidden to play in their homeland? Can they envision a future for women in Afghanistan? Dreams in the dust.

0: This is DW News and these are our top stories. Protesters in Madrid are calling for a general strike after Parliament rejected emergency measures aimed at quelling Spain's housing crisis. The minority government had wanted to impose a two-year rent freeze, introduce tighter rules for short-term rentals and limit evictions. The eviction of an 87-year-old woman last week prompted mass demonstrations. Reports say the setback could prompt Prime Minister Pedro Sanchez to call snap elections. The G7 has agreed to release 100 million barrels of oil and diesel from emergency reserves to help ease fuel prices. This follows pressure from President Trump, who earlier considered banning diesel exports. The coordinated release will begin immediately and continue over the next 4 months. High diesel prices remain a concern for the Trump administration ahead of November's midterm elections. Clashes have broken out between riot police and students as week-long education protests spread across France. Unrest in several cities saw fire set and firecrackers thrown at police. Hundreds of schools were disrupted on Friday, with demonstrators citing teacher shortages, overcrowded classrooms, and poor conditions. The government says the unrest is becoming a public order issue.
1: It really couldn't be simpler. Watch the latest news while simultaneously learning German with Kurz und Leicht. Check out 3 current news events in subtitled videos. Challenging German words are explained, quick and easy, short and sweet. Find us on dw.com, Kurz und Leicht, and social media. Video news for learning German, Kurz und Leicht.

Russia has warned NATO in a letter that it could use nuclear weapons to defend Kaliningrad if the Western military alliance took steps to cut off the enclave. Kaliningrad is a small Russian territory located between Poland and Lithuania. The warning is coming as the region sees a growing military buildup both among

NATO members and Russia. Moscow sees the NATO presence in the Baltic and the increased military spending by NATO as a threat. But NATO members say that the buildup is necessary after Russia's full-scale invasion of Ukraine.

0: years. I asked DW's Russian analyst Konstantin Eggert how unusual it is for Russia to warn of a possible nuclear response.
1: We haven't heard a lot about it recently, although to remind you, in 2022 and 2023, Putin quite regularly threatened the use of tactical nuclear weapons, just nuclear weapons, in his speeches. And in this respect, it is one of the very, very standard tricks of the Russians, because nuclear weapons are essentially probably one of the very few cards they can play globally. And because of that, I'm certain that they will revert to that again. But it is interesting, really, that this time it is for a very specific reason. It is about Kaliningrad exclave.
0: And NATO, I mean, for its part, it has responded. It says that it's a defensive alliance. It rejects Russian claims that it is threatening Kaliningrad. So what do you think is driving this escalation in rhetoric?
1: Well, Kaliningrad is the most sensitive and, frankly speaking, one of the weakest links in the Russian defense chain. It's completely isolated. And since Finland and Sweden joined NATO, the Baltic Sea is essentially a NATO lake. And I do think that Putin and the regime are paying attention to, increasing numbers of Western experts saying, well, this is Russia's vulnerability, it's not its strength. And to remind you, a few weeks ago, Western spy planes, as well as Western planes equipped with the electronic jamming facility, circled Kaliningrad Oblast, Kaliningrad region, in a show of force, showing to the Russians that in case they, for example, decide to attack Lithuania, which also borders Kaliningrad Oblast, or Poland, the consequences will be dire. Essentially, there will be no communications in the region. So I do think that Moscow is very nervous about the area, and that's why they felt they need to once again resort to this nuclear chantage.
0: The NATO chief, Mark Rutte, says he doesn't believe the risk of nuclear weapons being used against NATO is real. Is that confidence widely shared where you are in Poland?
1: Interestingly enough, sir, I spoke today to the former Polish president, Aleksander Kwaśniewski, who was actually the one who, during his term, Poland joined NATO and the EU. He told me, and this interview is going to be aired soon, that in his view, the Chinese will never, will put extreme pressure on Moscow not to resort to nuclear weapons, and probably even not to threaten the world with the use of nuclear weapons, because this is something that is completely against the interests of the Chinese leadership. So I do think that this is the last resort. And I do think also that Putin and his general staff know that in any kind of nuclear war against NATO, Russia will lose. And this is something that I'm sure they must understand.
0: Let's broaden it out a little bit, because a few weeks ago, German authorities warned that we would likely see an increase in kinetic hybrid attacks from Russia after attributing the Leipzig drone attack over the summer to Russia. What does Europe seem to be bracing for from Moscow more broadly?
1: Well, I don't want to use the word hybrid. In our region where I live, in Lithuania and Poland, we see drone attack warnings on our smartphones a couple times a week. So it's not a hybrid war. It's a war without the use of regular armed forces, so far at least. But I'm absolutely certain the German government did the right thing warning about the continuation. We've seen an attempt to blow up a Ukrainian plane loaded with explosives in Leipzig. If it did blow up, I mean, imagine the devastation and the casualties. So this is war on the part of Russia. It is war in which casualties, in their view, in the Kremlin's view, in Putin's view, must happen. So, yes, there needs to be extreme vigilance. There needs to be also an ability to pressure Russia not to do such things, to have real and visible tangible

0: deterrent for such situations. But alas, we'll see the continuation and actually, I would say, increase in such attacks across Europe, not only in Central Europe, but across Europe, across the territory of European NATO states.
1: Konstantin Eggert in Poland, thank you.
0: Thank you.
1: And fears of Russian aggression are playing a major role in Latvia's general election. Polls show that the party of Prime Minister Andris Kulbergs, who's been a strong supporter of Ukraine, with a lead in the run-up to Saturday's vote. Latvia, a European Union and NATO member which borders Russia, has a large Russian-speaking minority. Russia's war on Ukraine has divided the country.
2: They're hard, heavy, and built to last. These so-called dragon's teeth are being made from concrete on the outskirts of Riga. In the event of war, they are designed to slow an advancing enemy. Their production is one of the measures Latvia is taking to strengthen its defenses. Security has become a key issue in the upcoming parliamentary election. And it's good for business at this concrete plant.
3: Today we have significantly more orders directly related to military needs. We would much rather be building schools and kindergartens, but unfortunately the situation is what it is, so we're using our expertise where it's most needed right now.
2: 14 parties are competing for seats in the Seimą, Latvia's parliament, in the October 3rd election. Among them is the United List of incumbent Prime Minister Andris Kulbergs, campaigning here in Riga. His party currently leads the polls.
4: This is the main thing for us. So we are dealing with different aggression forms every day. The biggest threat is our neighbor. It's Russia and Belarus. That's why also in our program, this is the first point that we are speaking about.
2: Latvia shares more than 450 kilometers of border with Russia and Belarus. Its border guards have been reinforced by the military and police. Dragon's teeth produced at the concrete factory near Riga can already be seen along roads in the border region, part of Latvia's preparations for a possible military attack. These wide concrete islands, surrounded by the greenery, you can often see at the side of the roads when traveling through this border area. In the event of an invasion, they are supposed to block the roads as quickly as possible and prevent the enemy vehicles from passing. Most of Latvia's political parties see Russia as the main military threat. But they disagree on how far Latvia should go in cutting its remaining ties with Moscow. One of the opposition parties is Latvia First, which is currently polling above the threshold needed to enter parliament.
5: Well, there is one party, for example, Latvia First, which is a populist party, which is standing strongly against cutting ties to Russia and Belarus. So they're arguing that this is business as usual.
2: Latvia First describes its position as a pragmatic approach intended to protect the Latvian economy. Russia was one of Latvia's major trading partners before its full-scale invasion of Ukraine. Since then, trade has fallen sharply as Latvia and the European Union imposed sanctions. But some goods from Russia and Belarus still transit Latvia, including grain. Latvia First argues that this transit should continue, but it opposes broader economic ties with Russia.
3: As long as the war in Ukraine continues, any relations are impossible.
2: People we spoke to in Riga were also opposed to restoring ties with Russia under current circumstances.
6: I do not support Russia's actions. I'm absolutely against them. And even the thought of it makes me angry.
3: In the current situation, that would be absolutely unthinkable.
6: For any kind of relationship to exist, you need two sides that are willing to talk. But right now, any such conversation would simply amount to Russia dictating the terms.
2: Russia, therefore, remains a central security concern for Latvia. And for factories like this one near Riga, military orders have become an increasingly important part of production.
3: I sincerely hope that none of what we are producing will ever have to be used. That's my greatest hope.
2: A hope likely shared by many Latvian voters, whichever party they choose at the ballot box.

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2: On June 27, 2026, Germany recorded its hottest temperature yet, 41.8 degrees Celsius.
3: And I know what a lot of you are gonna say, oh, that's not that hot, it's so much worse where I live, but we don't have air conditioning here.
2: And many of these buildings simply weren't designed for the kind of heat we're seeing these days. So the places where people are supposed to find refuge from the heat can also get uncomfortable, and in some cases, unsafe. Europe may not be the hottest continent, but it's the fastest warming one. In 2026 alone, extreme heat is estimated to have killed more than 25,000 people here. Cities can't rebuild all of their housing for this new reality, but they can adapt the buildings they already have. And no, that doesn't necessarily mean more ACs.
3: Hello, welcome to my crib, or my hotbox, I should say. It's nearly 30 degrees in here. That's almost as hot as outside. I think it's 31 outside right now. So there are a couple of reasons why it's not great to be in this apartment during a heat wave. One of them is my windows. They're pretty big. They let in a lot of light. There's not much shade, which is also partly on me for not having installed curtains yet. The other thing is I live on the top floor, which means that the only thing separating me from the scorching sun is the roof. So roof insulation is super important, and it's not always a given in old buildings. And if you look over there, you can see that the flat part of the roof has this dark material on top. It can heat up really quickly in the summer.
2: But it's not just Berlin. People across Europe have been frying in their own homes. They're all over social media showing DIY hacks from Paris.
4: It's so hot.
2: London.
4: I'm having my third cool bath today. I feel like a Victorian woman.
2: And Amsterdam. In my apartment, I can minimize the damage by cross-ventilating, and I should get some curtains stat. But these things will only get me so far. So why don't we just install air conditioners everywhere? Adoption is still relatively low in some parts of Europe. In France, about 24% of households have installed an AC unit. In Germany, it's 6%, and in the UK, only 5%. Compare that to the US, where almost everyone has one. And studies show that residential ACs have helped reduce deaths during extreme heat.
5: Air conditioning is a wonderful technology which helps a lot to decrease indoor temperature and save lives.
2: This is Matteo Santamoris. He's a professor of high-performance architecture at UNSW in Australia.
5: But at the same time, air conditioning is associated with many problems. Energy problems, environmental problems, health problems, financial problems.
2: That's the thing. Climate experts have warned that ACs are not the silver bullet in the age of climate change. First of all, they guzzle energy. Space cooling accounts for 10% of global electricity consumption, and this is largely driven by air conditioning. That can mean higher bills and overloaded power grids. When that energy comes from fossil fuels, we get stuck in a vicious cycle. Because it's so hot, we run ACs with sources that emit greenhouse gases and make the heat even worse. And air conditioners don't make that warmth disappear. They move it outdoors, adding even more heat to cities already packed with concrete and asphalt that soak it up. But there are ways to keep buildings and cities comfortable without relying on mechanical cooling. These measures are called passive cooling. According to the UN, putting passive techniques first could cut global cooling demand by 24% by 2050. So I met with Eike Rosva-Klinge, an expert in climate adaptive architecture, to find out how we can prepare our buildings. Step one, finding their weaknesses.
6: Die Häuser aus den unterschiedlichen Epochen haben sehr unterschiedliche Phänomene. Und deswegen muss man immer sehr auf die einzelnen Häuser schauen und da dann entsprechend auf das Haus angepasste Lösungssysteme entwickeln.
2: In this corner of Berlin you can see several eras next to each other, like the Gründerzeit. As German cities expanded in the late 19th century, streets filled with buildings that were several stories high, had elaborate facades, high ceilings, and massive load-bearing walls. You'll notice some of these features in other countries too, and they can work pretty well in the heat. These buildings weren't insulated in the way modern buildings are today, but this masonry is so thick it can take the heat a while to get through all this mass. Once they do warm after several hot days though, they're slow to cool down. And roofs can be another weak point. The space under them was usually meant for attics or servant quarters, meaning builders didn't care much whether it was comfortable. Paris's characteristic zinc roofs can heat up to 80 degrees Celsius. Some older buildings also have flat roofs covered in bitumen, a thick crude oil-based material that keeps water out. Great against rain, not so great when it bakes through a heat wave. These dark covers are also common on structures that came up in the construction boom after World War II. In much of Europe, the priority was rebuilding housing quickly and affordably, not meeting the kind of energy standards we expect today. Many have thinner walls and poor insulation. And finally, there are buildings from the 90s and early 2000s like this one. You know the look, it's giving glass box. Berlin especially was in the middle of another building spree after the wall came down. Glass became a hallmark of the city's new modern architecture, bringing light into those dreary winter months, but also lots of solar heat in summer.
6: Die sammeln wie ein Gewächshaus die Wärme. Die haben am meisten Stress. Also man sieht so, das älteste Haus ist eigentlich das, was am besten performt, hat sich am meisten an das Klima anpassen müssen.
2: In the middle of this glass building frenzy, Eike Roswa Klinge decided to design his own home in the 90s, a new wooden apartment at the top of a pre-war building. Unlike most builders at the time, he wanted to create a space that worked with the climate.
3: Ah, es ist voll kühl. Voll angenehm. It's much cooler in here than outside. And it's the last floor, so that's crazy.
2: It's also much cooler than my own top floor apartment. This place has several ways to ward off the heat. The walls are framed with timber and insulated with natural materials like wood fiber. They have low thermal conductivity, which means heat has difficulty moving through them. So you need a thinner layer than for masonry, for example. Then there are also shading devices, a green roof, and green facades. We can use all of this as inspo for our overheated buildings. If you look at traditional architecture in hot regions, you'll notice the homes often have windows that don't let in a lot of light. A sharp contrast to these glass boxes, which often need air conditioning to stay comfortable.
5: It is crazy, really, to have a building which is glazed without any shading device. So we allow solar radiation to enter the building, and then we spend electricity to put it out.
2: Experts say one of the easier ways is to create shade with external structures. Think shutters or awnings. This can work across different building types that get a lot of direct sunlight. It's already pretty common in hotter parts of the world. But in places that have historically been cooler, coverage can be a bit patchier, which is why many people MacGyver sun protection from things like emergency blankets or bedsheets. But proper shading systems can often be installed retroactively. In Eike Roswa Klinge's building, there is another way of creating shade, plants. Besides protecting the facade and the courtyard from the sun, the vegetation cools the air through evaporation. And this greenery extends all the way from the bottom to the top.
3: It's such a stark contrast to see like all of this green. And the rest of the roofs here in Berlin are like pretty much all black.
2: This roof is also covered in black bitumen, but it's been reinforced with copper to keep roots from penetrating it. And on top, there's an 8-centimeter layer of expanded clay planted with drought-resistant succulents.
6: Und das Dach speichert in dem Lehton und in den Pflanzen Wasser. 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
2: And besides that, it works as an added layer of protection from the sun.
6: Wenn es mal komplett ausgedorrt ist, dann ist es trotzdem noch eine sehr große, sehr dicke Schicht, die das Sonnenlicht bricht und verhindert, also verschattet und verhindert, dass die Temperatur der Sonne in das Dach eindringen kann.
2: All of this can lower temperatures in the apartment below by a few degrees. Experts say greenery can be a relatively simple retrofit on flat roofs, provided the existing structure can take the additional weight and the waterproofing is up to the job. Other ways of shielding rooftops are to cover them in solar panels or paint them with a reflective white coating. All right, but what are we going to do about the building's envelope, the walls? As we saw earlier, post-war buildings are sending out the biggest SOS. They don't have the sheer mass of an older building, and many have poor insulation. Insulation is basically a layer of material that slows the heat from moving from one place to another. It works both ways, keeping warm.

0: warmth during winter and heat out during summer. Upgrading the insulation can look like this, manually adding it to the outside walls, then plastering over it. But some companies are trying to streamline the process by prefabricating new facades, like EcoWorks here in Germany. The company first scans the building to create a 3D model. Based on that, it manufactures custom facades with wooden or fiber cement cladding, which are then brought to the site and attached. The package also comes with roof modules, new windows with shutters, and in some cases, the heating system is upgraded too. I went to check out one of these construction sites in Berlin.
1: What we're seeing here, like, this is the old building basically.
2: Exactly.
1: And then we have some insulation, and then this is the prefabricated.
2: Exactly, the whole prefabricated module comes with insulation inside. It actually makes the temperature inside like much stable throughout the year. So that means we have cooler apartments during summer and warmer apartments during winter.
0: According to EcoWorks, this can reduce indoor temperatures by up to 6 degrees Celsius on hot days, depending on things like how much direct sun the windows get and how much cooling vegetation surrounds the building. And prefabrication can get buildings to that point much faster because most of the work happens offsite. Anita Stankova tells me this installation is going about 3 to 4 times faster than a traditional retrofit, meaning this 1950s building is going from this to this in just about 3 weeks.
2: So we address mostly the buildings that are like from the 50s up till the 80s, because they have all similar characteristics. That means that have similar design, they're freestanding and have a quite rectangular shape, as well as very poor insulation and outdated heating systems.
0: That means it can work on similar building types all around the world. But the system gets trickier with older, more ornate buildings. Try wrapping a prefabricated facade around this. In these cases, if the building needs more protection besides its thick walls, it has to be insulated in the traditional way without these ready-made modules. The thing about these solutions is we know how to implement them, but there are still some roadblocks. For one, getting everyone on board can be complicated if you're renting or a building has multiple owners. It's much easier when a single housing association manages several buildings. That's where EcoWorks gets its commissions from. Then there's the question of who pays for all of this. Prefabricated facades, for example, are still more expensive to install than conventional retrofits. There is government support, though.
2: The government in Germany offers many incentives. Some of them are in form of, like, the subsidies in form of grants or low-interest loans.
0: But most of Germany's renovation incentives are geared toward energy efficiency more broadly. There's a wide range of eligible measures, from insulation to new windows to heating systems, while specific protection from summer heat is only one part of the program.
3: In former times, winter energy heating demand was the only thing Germany focused on. And now we must switch and also take the summer overheating and problem into account.
0: Heiko Wörle is a team lead for the engineering firm that co-wrote this heat protection report for Germany's Environment Ministry. The report points to another gap. When an existing building is renovated, there's currently no requirement to prove that it will be protected from summer overheating. The authors recommend changing that. That doesn't mean energy efficiency upgrades that already exist are useless in summer. Some can do both jobs. Insulation works year-round, and if active cooling is really needed, there are heat pumps. These high-performing electric systems move heat into a home in winter, but reversible models can flip the process in summer, moving heat back out. That would still warm surrounding areas, but it can provide energy-efficient air conditioning.
3: So it's also a question of how do we operate our system in the future in terms of heating, and can this heating system also be used for a cooling purpose?
0: And Germany isn't alone. Across Europe, summer heat is starting to creep into renovation policy, even if it isn't the main focus yet. London, for example, is investing almost £59 million to improve thousands of homes, with the explicit goal of making them warmer in winter and more comfortable during heat waves. France has launched a government tool that helps municipalities choose and plan cooling measures, like the ones we saw in this video. And some of the money is coming from the EU itself. Its LIFE program funds climate adaptation projects across the bloc. What this shows is that these cities designed for a different climate reality are not doomed, if we adapt. The question isn't whether we know how to prepare our buildings for the heat, it's how quickly we can actually do it.

0: If you're looking for answers, you have to ask the right questions. Let's stay curious about research that makes the world a better place. About solutions that make the future worth living. Tomorrow, today. Next.
1: Who is Rudolf Steiner?
2: If he were alive and pushing his views today, you'd be more likely to find him in a psychiatric hospital.
1: The founder of Anthroposophy, forever a controversial figure. Yet his teachings and their influence have hung on to this day. Reformer, esoteric, eccentric, Rudolf Steiner and his Waldorf philosophy.
0: In 45 minutes.

0: just 2 seconds.
1: Let's go.
0: And you get whisked away. Come along to the places.
2: There's not many places that look like this.
0: The people and the stories behind them. DW Travel. Pack your bags.
3: Hasta la próxima.
4: In Europe, the summer of 2026 was one of the hottest since record-taking began. When temperatures climb that high, cities turn into ovens. Movement is exhausting and everyone seems on edge. We need to do more to adapt, particularly in urban settings. More green spaces could be part of the solution. This and more on DW's Science Show. 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
5: Can we redesign cities before urban heat becomes even deadlier? This researcher is on a mission to do just that. Fabian Brandenburg and his team in Leipzig use green building and urban design along with stormwater technology to help defend Germany's cities against the blistering heat caused by climate change. Cities are typically hotter than their surrounding environment due to the high density of materials like metal, concrete, and brick that absorb heat. A lack of vegetation also plays a role. During extreme heat, air temperatures in inner city centers can be higher by up to 10 degrees Celsius than the adjacent rural and suburban areas. A danger for the people who live in urban settings, in particular the elderly, who are especially vulnerable to hot weather. Fabian and his colleagues investigate the cooling impact of patches of plants and swamp vegetation on roofs, where the conditions mimic marshland compared to roofs covered in gravel.
6: What we can see is that the surface temperature of the roofs is several degrees lower in summer when you compare it to the gravel roof.
5: The green and swamp roofs act as an extra layer of insulation.
6: Just the soil, the substrate, or in case of the swamp green roof, the water, acts as an insulation barrier, just like you would normally insulate your building. And in addition, you have evapotranspiration effect, so kind of the building is sweating just like we would, and the evapotranspiration then cools the building.
5: Water for evapotranspiration comes mainly from rain, which fills gaps in the soil when it falls. Roots absorb the water and draw it upwards through the plant's body. It's then released through tiny pores on its leaves as water vapor. This vapor has a cooling effect on the surrounding air. In urban areas, it can amount to as much as 4 degrees Celsius. Evapotranspiration is one way plants cool their surrounding environment. Another is shade from their leaves. These are Germany's first tree trenches. They collect storm water to prevent flooding. And that water is handy in times of drought.
6: What we saw here over the past years of drought is that a lot of trees actually died, and thereby they lose their infrastructure function, so to say. So they don't provide any shade and they don't evapotranspirate any water. And by specifically infiltrating rainwater at the tree trenches or at the parks, we can keep the tree alive. And thereby it keeps its benefits like shade and evapotranspiration.
5: The tree trenches can give the plant's roots more space underground. Combined with collected stormwater, this can lead to bigger canopies and better shading, which means cooler streets. Green infrastructure can be as simple as a dip in the grass, cobbles which let vegetation through, or funnels channeling stormwater towards surrounding greenery. New buildings could pump gray water, wastewater not contaminated with feces, to the green roof. An experiment here shows plants fed with wastewater thrive even more than those fed with tap water. The system helps keep plants alive when water is scarce and could help them provide more shade in the city. The scientists also work with rainwater collected by their green roofs. They found that piping the rainwater down the walls has a cooling effect. The research may prove beneficial further afield than Germany.
6: Especially in regions where water is scarce, blue-green infrastructures are especially important because they not only retain water on top of the roof, but they also infiltrate it and can recharge the aquifer, so the groundwater.
5: Clean water scarcity is an issue for Indonesia's cities. This is Professor Felix Kreuzig, an expert in the field.
1: In Indonesia, green roofs make a lot of sense. And the reason is, like, compared to Germany, there are few weeks where it's really, really hot. In Indonesia, it's most of the year quite hot. And additional cooling actually has, like, the benefit that it cools down, like, for all times of the year. So that's like a huge additional advantage that the benefits actually spread out of all over the year.
5: Having a standing body of water like a swamp on a roof in Indonesia could be problematic for controlling mosquitoes, though. But green roofs, because they retain water, could help protect a city like Jakarta from flooding during storms and therefore reduce sudden runoff. However, Indonesia's humid climate could raise issues.
1: In Indonesia, like, plants are different. Like, of course, there's importance to use native plants. It's more humid. Plants are growing faster, and that can lead to structural issues. Like, you need, like, earth, and the plants itself, the biomass, it's weighing. So, like, the buildings need to be stable enough to carry the weight off with the biomass, and that's an important consideration.
5: A common criticism of green roofs is that the cost of installing them is just too high. But Fabian says blue-green infrastructures will actually save Leipzig 700 million euros over the next decade. And by lowering urban temperatures, installing greenery to reduce extreme heat will also save lives.
4: Do you have a science question? Then send it to us as a video, text, or voice message. If we answer it in the show, we'll send you a little gift as a thank you. So, just ask.
5: How is climate change affecting biodiversity? Plants, animals, fungi. We share our planet with millions of other species, all interacting in different environments. This is what we think of as biodiversity, and it's threatened by climate change, especially by rising temperatures. Habitats often change faster than the species that live in them can adapt. Like the polar bear, polar regions have grown warmer in the last few decades, causing vast stretches of sea ice to melt. And that's having an impact on polar bears, which depend on the ice to hunt seals. Elsewhere, water is growing scarce. Forests are suffering as a result. Trees don't react quickly to environmental change. They take a long time to reproduce and adapt to new circumstances. When weakened by drought, they absorb less CO2 and produce less oxygen. That leaves them more vulnerable to pests and wildfires. Climate change is also altering the timing of some natural events. Many plants now flower earlier in the year than they did just a few decades ago. This is causing major problems for bees. They arrive too late and miss out on important food sources, and plants miss out on their pollinating services. Warmer temperatures

0: are also causing some caterpillars to emerge earlier. That affects birds like the great tit, which raises its young in tandem with the insect's life cycle. If the caterpillar prey has already pupated, it can seriously affect a crucial feeding period for the young birds. The effects of climate change on biodiversity are complex and often less visible than melting glaciers or dried-up rivers. Because in an ecosystem, everything is interconnected. And when one species suffers, the consequences can have an impact on many others.
1: Meadows and forest ecosystems are home to a remarkable number of species, but that diversity is now under threat. Using a wide range of methods, researchers in Germany are looking into what causes biodiversity loss.
0: A meadow near Jena in central Germany, divided into rectangular plots. We set up different plots where randomly selected plant species grow in varying numbers. Altogether, we have 80 plots containing either just one species or 2, 4, 8, 16, or 60 species. And we've replicated the whole setup several times. So we have multiple monocultures of different species and can investigate what happens when species are missing. Each plot differs in both the number of plant species and the species composition. The goal is to find out how plant diversity affects both wildlife and the soil. Researchers use a range of tools to measure that. Here they're testing how much sunlight makes its way through the vegetation to the soil. Something else the researchers are interested in is soil moisture. They even use a vacuum cleaner.

0: Anna Ebeling vacuums a cubic meter of air and vegetation to find out exactly which insect species live in the different sections of the meadow and how many of them there are. And she checks whether there's a link between the number of plant species and the number of insect species on the various test plots. Another experiment aims to find out, with the help of a decoy, which predators are active here.
1: Dafür nutzen wir diese grünen Knetwürmchen.
0: For this, we use these green caterpillars made of modeling clay. We place them in the plots and collect them again after 24 hours. The caterpillars simulate real prey that might attract all kinds of predatory insects. You can actually tell from the shape of the bite marks which groups have attacked them. This one, for example, has mandible marks that we know are made by certain predator beetles. The second green decoy bears the marks of a bird's beak, most likely from a small songbird that thought it had found a tasty snack to bring back to its chicks. It's just ordinary clay. It's a surprisingly simple scientific method. We make them using a meat grinder fitted with a pasta attachment. When the clay is pushed through the grinder, you get slender green caterpillars. We then cut them to a standardized length and use them as imitation prey. Over many years, we've consistently seen the same pattern. Greater plant diversity leads to higher predation rates. From that, we can conclude that natural pest control, which is effectively what predation is, increases when we have many different species in an ecosystem. The more varied and numerous plants there are per square meter, the more insect predators, like lacewing larvae that feed on aphids, or ladybugs. High plant diversity therefore promotes natural pest control. The plots with the greatest plant diversity also perform best when it comes to soil moisture and biomass production.

0: Plant diversity had a huge positive effect on the vast majority of the processes we studied. And the more plant species there are, the more butterflies, the more beetles, and the more spiders, making the meadow an especially productive ecosystem. But even under ideal conditions, the insects and other small creatures reveal a worrying trend. We analyzed data from 2010 to 2020, and in that period alone, some groups declined by as much as 9% per year. When we lose species, we also lose the functions they perform. That's crucial, not only for people who enjoy walking through a meadow, but for all of us. If we no longer have pollinators, then one day apple trees will no longer be pollinated, yields will fall, and so on. A greenhouse near Bad Lauchstädt. Here, Marie-Laure Bouffaud and her team study young oak trees at the German Center for Integrative Biodiversity Research. Somewhat older trees grow on the meadow outside. The young saplings raised in these high-tech containers are monitored closely. Cameras and sensors collect data on their growth and metabolism around the clock. The biggest difference between containers is how much water the trees are given.
1: We look at the response of the trees, and all they react to several years of drought. And this is something we experienced in the last years in Germany. So we want to mimic the dry seasons. So we control the watering, so the amount of water which is applied to the plants. We also installed a net on the top of the trees to avoid that insects are coming inside.
0: Humans work side by side with the machines to collect data.
1: So we have different sensors on the site. So we have sensors that measure soil temperature and soil humidity. We also measure different parameters on the trees themselves. So how they grow, how much they grow, how many leaves are produced, so biomass which is produced. We also measure some photosynthesis and gas exchange, so all the plants transpire and respire, so what are the fluxes of nutrients in the trees.
0: The oak trees being monitored here are all exactly the same age. Even so, there are major differences in growth. Too little water severely limits development. And there's another factor that can have a major impact on the health of the trees.
1: And we also saw from some experiments in the field in the past that drought has really an impact also on the soil community. So we have a lot of partners in the soil. We have bacteria, fungi, nematodes, a lot of arthropods that are living in the soil naturally, and some are really helping the plants to cope with stress events like drought.
0: In return, the plants release nutrients through their roots that feed the tiny soil dwellers. In the lab, the team studies how they're affected by the experiments, adding water to soil samples to filter out the organisms they contain. The researchers are particularly interested in tiny worms called nematodes.
2: We want to see what is the interaction between the microbiome and the nematode and how that affects the tree itself.
0: Do samples from containers where saplings are particularly vigorous contain different nematodes than the containers where the young trees are scrawny and unhealthy? A microscope can help provide clarity.
2: I usually look at, first of all, the head, the mouth, rather, of the nematode. And in here, I see that there is a stylet. It's kind of like a sword. So it's characteristic of a plant feeder, and they use this stylet to pierce into the root, the plant root.
0: Like much larger beetle larvae, nematodes can cause considerable damage to roots. Fortunately, plants have allies underground as well.
2: In general, the soil biota is a good helper of the plant. And

0: The other free living nematodes, they are also have an indirect positive effect on the plant. And for example, predator nematodes, they can help regulate these plant parasites.
1: A rich diversity of life in the soil therefore plays a key role in keeping forests healthy. An ongoing study at the German Center for Integrative Biodiversity Research in Leipzig is focused on creepy crawly creatures. Roel van Klink is trying to find out which species of beetle live in this unused field. To do that, he sets traps. When the insects and other organisms fall into these jars buried in the soil, they can't get back out. What we have today, for example, is a ground beetle from the genus Amara. Also a snail, a small spider, another ground beetle, a woodlouse. Not that much. Normally there would be a liquid inside and the animals would die. Then we take them back to the lab and identify them down to the species level. We count all the individuals from each species and analyze how things have changed over the past 3 or 4 years. Identifying beetle species can be straightforward. The difference between the Asian ladybug on the left and the European one on the right is obvious even to non-experts. With ladybugs, it's often quite obvious, but these ground beetles, for example, are 4 different species, yet they all look exactly the same. Many of them may look alike, but beetles play very different roles in the ecosystem. Some are predators, while others feed on carrion. Some are widespread and common. Others are rare and found only in specific regions. That's why it's important to be able to distinguish reliably between species. In identifying them, the smallest details make all the difference. I'm looking along the sides of the pronotum. According to this identification guide, they're an important feature for distinguishing between these 2 species of the genus Nebria, which is a group of ground beetles. Both species are common, but one has a broad margin and the other a narrow one. I think this one is Nebria brevicolis. Another beetle correctly identified, and Roel van Klink meticulously identifies all the other organisms from the traps as well. Species are important because they're the foundation of everything we do. We need to know how many individuals belong to each species. That's essential for our work as researchers because it allows us to assess the state of biodiversity. But it's also important for conservation because conservation measures are often based on individual species. Some species are protected, others are not. So we have to know exactly which species we have. One finding from this basic research is that insect populations are declining dramatically. Some species have already disappeared completely. So what's causing it? It turns out that identifying causes is difficult. We have a list of perhaps 12 to 20 different factors that could be contributing. But there are very few studies that can really say, this is what happened to these insect groups at this particular location. One important factor is certainly land use. Fields like these may reliably produce grain for human consumption, but insects are unable to thrive there. It may well be that animals disappear out there and nobody notices, but that doesn't make it okay. For me, it's an important ethical question. It's simply not acceptable that we humans cause other species to go completely extinct. And if things have reached the point where our actions are wiping out other species, whether animal or plant, then we have a moral responsibility to prevent it if we can.
2: Climate change is driving some insects to extinction while helping others spread. Invasive species like the giant glandular ant, the Asian hornet, or the tiger mosquito, an aggressive daytime biter. Then there's the Japanese beetle.
1: The grapes in the Swiss wine-growing region of Ticino are especially sweet this year. The pests seem to agree. Once again, the Japanese beetle has revealed its destructive potential. Mattia Vossen has experienced the damage firsthand. The Japanese beetles ate practically everything. There were up to 20 of them on a single leaf. I guess at least 200 beetles per vine. In 2025, 10 million beetles were collected, more than twice as many as the year before. The number is expected to be even higher in 2026. Originally, the insects came from regions south of the Alps, but they made their way north, hitching rides in cars, trucks, and trains. There are very few effective control measures. You have to combine them. Otherwise, you have no chance of controlling these pests. Another challenge is that the beetle can dine on a very long list of host plants. Plants on football fields, on roses in gardens, on fruit trees. It can feed on more than 400 plant species. Swiss fruit farmers are seriously worried. We shouldn't take this lightly and think it'll sort itself out. Things can escalate very quickly. Ideally, we should find the beetle's natural counterbalance species and introduce it. There are many possible approaches, but so far, no solutions. And by the time indigenous birds and spiders discover the Japanese beetle as a possible food source, it could be too little, too late.
2: And that wraps things up this time on DW's Science Show. Thanks for joining us, and hope to see you again soon on Tomorrow Today. Bye for now.

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1: Shift. We talk about
0: private data isn't safe, AI helping to fight crime, social media algorithms, online censorship.
1: Because our digital networked world never stands still.
0: So what are the biggest challenges? We'll talk about that.
1: Shift. Coming up.
2: Who is Rudolf Steiner?
3: If he were alive and pushing his views today, you'd be more likely to find him in a psychiatric hospital.
2: The founder of Anthroposophy, forever a controversial figure. Yet his teachings and their influence have hung on to this day. Reformer, esoteric, eccentric, Rudolf Steiner and his Waldorf philosophy.

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1: These podcasts and videos shed light on a dark history, the devastating colonial horrors inflicted by Germany across

0: Africa.
1: And he employed scorched earth tactics, burning farms and destroying livestock.
0: What is the legacy of this widespread racist oppression today?
2: History cannot be forgotten. We need to talk about it.
0: Hear the stories, shadows of German colonialism.
3: Do you know which of these three industries has the highest CO2 emission rates? Would you have guessed that it's concrete? Transforming Business delivers answers in a nutshell. Figure out what's the real New Deal and what's just greenwashing. Watch now on YouTube.
4: If you want to understand China, you'll have to understand Chairman Mao.
0: To some, he's an icon. To others, a tyrant. Mao Zedong, founder of modern China. From revolutionary to China's most powerful figure, he pursued his vision for the People's Republic with ruthless determination. 50 years after Mao's death, how does his legacy continue to shape this superpower? Mao, China's Red Emperor, starts October 3rd on DW.
5: This is DW News and these are our top stories. Protesters in Madrid are calling for a general strike after Parliament rejected emergency measures aimed at quelling Spain's housing crisis. The minority government had wanted to impose a 2-year rent freeze, introduce tighter rules for short-term rentals, and limit evictions. The eviction of an 87-year-old woman last week prompted mass demonstrations. Reports say the setback could prompt Prime Minister Pedro Sanchez to call snap elections. The G7 has agreed to release 100 million barrels of oil and diesel from emergency reserves to help ease fuel prices. This follows pressure from President Trump, who earlier considered banning diesel exports. The coordinated release will begin immediately and continue over the next 4 months. High diesel prices remain a concern for the Trump administration ahead of November's midterm elections. Clashes have broken out between riot police and students as week-long education protests spread across France. Unrest in several cities saw fires set and firecrackers thrown at police. Hundreds of schools were disrupted on Friday, with demonstrators citing teacher shortages, overcrowded classrooms, and poor conditions. The government says the unrest is becoming a public order issue.
6: Your female friend and her male colleague do similar work. So, why might he earn more over his lifetime? Women are more likely to work part-time, take career breaks for caregiving, and work in lower-paying jobs. They might also earn a smaller amount than men, worldwide about a fifth less on average. Now, AI is changing the workplace. Can it help close the gender gap? Discrimination at the workplace can start long before women get their first paycheck. More and more women are launching their own businesses, but access to funding can still be a big hurdle. Some banks are looking to AI. They hope it can help analyze raw data with fewer gender-based stereotypes. Does that make loan decisions fairer? Well, that depends.
7: Luz Maria was trying to rebuild her finances at age 60, following a difficult few years. A family health crisis and the pandemic had strained her household income. She cares for her son, her mother, and a sister with a disability. Luz Maria eventually settled her credit card debts, but banks continued to reject her applications for a new card, pointing to her credit history.
8: First of all, I'm single, and believe it or not, there's this idea here that if you don't have a man by your side, you're not responsible or you're not trustworthy.
7: Her experience reflects a wider problem. In 2024, only 73% of women in Mexico had at least one formal financial product, like a savings account, a loan or insurance package. By comparison, about 81% of men in Mexico had one. At the same time, women were slightly less likely than men to fall behind on loan repayments. Yet they were still charged higher interest rates on average. So, what happens when lenders change the way they assess risk? Fintech companies like Story, that offers credit products to underserved customers, are increasingly using AI.

0: used as guarantees. Story says its models can instead look at additional information such as bills paid on time or spending patterns.
1: When we incorporate a gender perspective, you consciously have to tell the artificial intelligence, when it's a woman, give extra weight to the alternative income she's going to mention and not to the credit bureau.
0: This is where people play a key role in deciding what information the model uses, how it is weighted, and whether the results need to be adjusted. For women like Luz Maria, this is an opportunity to be assessed on fairer terms.
2: There are now some impressive investigative tools available, so they can find out about the person, their track record, their payments, and so on. And based on that, establish criteria that would allow them to be a little more confident in dealing with women.
3: So, AI is increasingly being used to help decide who gets a chance. This is also the case in the hiring process. In the United States, around 90% of large employers use automated systems to screen or rank job applications. We asked an expert on data analysis, AI and algorithmic decision making. How has AI changed the hiring process?
4: It would help a lot to make the recruitment more accessible and efficient, but only if we stop assuming that technology is neutral.
0: This is Zinya Del Villar. She advocates for responsible AI. With 2 decades of experience in statistics, data science, and tech, she started noticing a pattern when it comes to recruiting people with the help of AI.
5: For example, the situation or context.
4: You have a lot of bias and a lot of unfairness in the decision that the algorithm or the data can demonstrate.
0: In recruitment, that's critical. Studies show AI-based hiring tools might favor white and male applicants over black and female applicants. But why? Any AI model is only ever as good as its training. And some systems are trained on a company's own hiring data. But
4: if the historical decisions of the company contain inequalities, the system may reproduce those patterns.
0: So when data shows that company leaders are mostly male, AI learns to associate leadership with male candidates. This happened in Amazon. In the mid-2010s, it built an AI tool to screen resumes, training it on past hirings. Most leaders were men, so the system taught itself that male candidates were preferable. It started giving women lower scores. The project was scrapped. The EU project FindHR studied dozens of cases to understand how algorithmic discrimination actually plays out and what could fix it. They built a dataset of diverse synthetic CVs, among other things, modeled on information from donated real CVs. Developers can use it to train hiring models that are less biased. The NGO Algorithm Watch participated in the project, but they say better software isn't enough.
6: It
1: needs very broad participation from a whole range of actors, including hiring managers inside companies who can flag when their hiring concept stops working the way it's supposed to.
0: Aside from the new tech, the project also provided manuals and training for HR teams.
3: And what about the AI industry itself? It's facing a diversity crisis. As AI jobs surge, studies find women only make up about 1/4 of AI professionals worldwide. And even fewer of them hold senior leadership positions, just around 14%. Many work in data annotation roles. These positions may be lower paid, but they are opening access to the job market for many women looking for more financial freedom.
0: The state of Kerala in India has seen a boom in tech companies. One of them is Infolks. Founded by Mujab Kolasuri in 2016, it collects and labels data to train AI.
7: For example, a car without driver, a safe driving car, it is called autonomous driving. So in order to teach this machine or this car how to drive in a traffic, what is human, what is road, what is vehicles, we teach the machines by labeling, annotating objects.
0: Infolks now employs hundreds of workers. Among them are many women. One of them was Roshni. After her father's death, she had to help feed her family.
8: This job feels like giving an individuality to me. I feel as an individual, I am earning now, I am self-dependent, and I have freedom like financial freedom is something different. If

0: We are experiencing that.
1: Compared to wages for similar jobs in countries like the US, new hires earn much less. But the chances of career advancement are good for women in Kerala businesses, especially if, like Roshni, they are educated.
0: When we take the stories of our mothers or any women related to our family, friends or anything, we could see that they have got a lot of struggle to at least to learn or to go to work. But the infrastructure has changed a lot and the mentality of people has also changed a lot.
1: But the reality is, in rural areas, people often have few other options.
2: It's just enough to keep them dependent because they cannot leave the work, they cannot complain, they cannot ask for better conditions because otherwise they are fired and they don't have other opportunities.
1: Roshni said that didn't apply to her. The company offered maternity pay and health insurance, for example.
0: We could save for ourselves and we can give a better life for our family also. So this is a really good pay scale if we are comparing other companies.
1: Many data workers face a lot of pressure and may be exposed to violent or graphic content. That's why calls are rising to provide better protection for people who help train AI. And technology can also help create other job opportunities for women if they have access to digital services. But globally, that is not always the case. In low and middle income countries, women are on average 12% less likely to use mobile internet and 7% less likely to own a mobile phone than men. In Pakistan, programs have found that online work opportunities can lower gender biases in unexpected ways. In Pakistan, just 13.5% of wage employees are women. And they make about a quarter less per hour than men, even if they have higher education. Getting to the workplace is another barrier. In Karachi, 80% of women report having been harassed on public transport. Services are often informal and limited after dark, and social norms might dictate whether a woman can travel alone. Now, more women are shifting to working online. Hiring works differently here, says Ambreen Salman, freelance online trainer for the e-learning platform Dot&Line.
3: If they see that the person is very well capable of doing that particular task, and if he or she is smarter enough, so they will definitely go for it. I don't think so that gender comes over there.
1: On digital freelance platforms, jobs are often awarded based on skills and results. Ratings, completed projects, and customer feedback are what clients see first. The technology was not designed to promote gender equality. But some tech entrepreneurs say some of the usual biases have been challenged.
4: So the best part is that they don't really care which gender you belong. It's all about your performance, it's all about your ratings. It's all about how you fare in the market. So it gives more chance to women as well because you're not judged by how you look or your gender.
1: Also, programs have emerged to move more women onto these platforms. One accelerator, which has since closed, trained more than 100 women. Nearly two-thirds found paid work within 3 months, it said.
5: Making money changes a lot of things for almost everybody. For women, it's a huge blessing in the sense that they get that seat at the table. The family dynamics really, really changes because now they are part of that decision making for the home. We have a lot of stories of women who were able to send their kids to better schools, who are able to start their investment journeys, who were able to build wealth for their families, for women who were able to buy homes.
1: So, digital skills can make a massive difference. When women are able to use technologies to their advantage, it helps them become more independent and find more work opportunities. That's a big step toward closing the gender gap in the workplace. Another advantage is that many of these jobs can be done remotely and do not require advanced degrees. But better safeguards are needed to protect workers from exploitation. AI companies also need to ensure that their models do not reinforce biases. That's why experts say women should have a bigger say in how these systems are built. The more diverse the team, the better AI can reflect this diversity. That's it from me today. See you next time.

0: Crises, conflicts, and their histories. Mapped Out brings maps to life and helps you make sense of our world. Mapped Out.
1: This is one way to watch DW. But it's just one of many. Our content is too big
2: for just one screen. DW, telling all types of stories.
3: Kwa Kiswahili.
4: Em português.
5: Mojaru. Bangla.
6: Türkçe.
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0: Rudolf Steiner. For some, a visionary. For others, an esotericist on the distant fringes of science.
15: Steiner bietet schon Lösungen an.
16: Steiner offers solutions. If you don't question them, they sound interesting.
17: I think if he were alive and pushing his views today, you'd be more likely to find him in a psychiatric hospital than at the forefront of a religious, occult and medical movement.
0: Over 100 years after his death, his pseudo-scientific influence can still be found in medicine, winemaking, and education.
18: The distinction is very clear. Anthroposophical content is not part of the curriculum.
19: I found a drawing in my notebook of the head as the sun, the body as a crescent moon. The arms and legs were rays of stars. What I was taught back then was simply unscientific nonsense.
0: In Steiner's view of medicine, illness comes in part from a person's biography and from their past lives.
18: You could call it a genetic predisposition. You could also use the term karma.
0: What role has anthroposophical thought had in eroding notions of truth and fragmenting societies, especially since COVID-19?
16: It shows the worldview that emerges when you consistently deny facts. It can ultimately lead you to distance yourself from the democratic process.
0: Just how much does Rudolf Steiner's legacy influence our present? What role has it played in society?

0: Waldorf Schools, Biodynamic Agriculture, Anthroposophical Medicine. They have one thing in common, Rudolf Steiner. His esoteric pseudoscientific doctrine lacks solid evidence, yet it has survived over more than a century since his death. Just who was Rudolf Steiner? Rudolf Steiner was born on February 27, 1861, in the Hungarian part of the Habsburg Empire. He grew up modestly. He was the son of a railway worker and often relocated with his parents. A childhood between railroad tracks and timetables. He was an avid reader and developed an early interest in technology and natural science.
1: Steiner grew up relatively poor. He attended secondary school and was then able to study natural sciences at Vienna's Technical University. At the same time, he was deepening his studies in the humanities. He spent time in the Viennese salons, coffee houses, and intellectual circles, wherever Fin du Siècle Vienna was gathering. He made a name for himself despite his austere beginnings.
0: Steiner said he had a strong spiritual inclination even as a child, seeing an apparition of his dead aunt when he was 9. He was certain a spiritual world existed. That early experience would later lead him to claim that the supernatural could be revealed using the right system.
2: Das Interessante, Neue bei Steiner ist, dass meinte, das könne im Prinzip jeder Mensch erreichen.
1: What was interesting and new about Steiner is that he believed anyone could achieve it, in theory. In his writing, he always structures his methods, exercises in thinking, feeling and willpower, to encourage individuals to develop their own powers of perception, to receive what we might call esoteric insights or clairvoyant truths.
2: Esoterische Einsichten oder hellsichtige Wahrheiten nennt.
0: After school, Steiner studied natural sciences in Vienna, but never completed his degree. In 1882, Carl Julius Schröer, a teacher and scholar of the great German writer Goethe, took Steiner under his wing. Steiner first edited Goethe's scientific writings and in 1890 moved on to a position in the Writer's Archive in Weimar, Germany.
3: I see a common thread in Steiner's life. That was, in a way, his attempt to stand on Goethe's shoulders, to understand what holds the world together at its core. Rudolf Steiner was someone who wanted to understand the world. He wanted to understand basically everything. Then he began editing Goethe's scientific writings. That was also about knowledge. Steiner believed human knowledge had no limits.
0: A paradox. In editing Goethe's scientific writing, Steiner saw the results of making careful observations. But his thinking began to shift around 1900. He gave his first lectures to a group called the Theosophists and became more and more involved with them. Theosophy was a 19th century esoteric movement shaped by Russian occultist Helena Blavatsky, an alternative form of spirituality based on the idea that a secret, higher spiritual world exists.
4: After Rudolf Steiner came into contact with Helena Blavatsky's Theosophical Society, he joined these occult and esoteric circles. He'd previously wanted to be a scientist and a researcher, pursuing an academic career. Soon after, he was quickly attracting very large audiences as a lecturer.
5: Das sind ganz kleine bildungsbürgerliche Milieus.
3: These were very small, cultured, middle-class circles, predominantly women, focused on higher knowledge, alternative living, and a certain religious spirituality. If criticism came, it came from individuals. Albert Einstein, for example, once attended one of Steiner's lectures in Prague. He apparently hoped to learn something from Steiner's cosmology, then dismissed it. Einstein realized they were in completely different worlds. It no longer had anything to do with physics and was, at best, a form of occult metaphysics.
0: Modern occultism flourished in this age of positivism, industrialization, and technological development. While progress was revealing all that could be measured and seen, a counter-movement searched for the spiritual beyond the material world. Theosophy became one of the most influential movements, attracting seekers of alternative forms of knowledge.
4: There's not just a religious world. You could also say there's an invisible scientific world. Perhaps that's always been a driving force behind curiosity, exploring areas that are unknown, that aren't yet visible, ones that can be accessed indirectly through our other senses and through higher faculties, including the intellect.
0: Rudolf Steiner split away from theosophy in 1912, following an extended conflict with Annie Besant, a leading theosophist. Besant took Hinduism seriously, incorporating it into her worldview. Quite a step in the thick of colonialism. Steiner countered with a Western, ultimately Christian tradition.
5: Das Verhältnis zu Annie Besant entwickelt sich.
3: His relationship with Annie Besant

0: and went from one of great affection to a very painful, bitter conflict. I think a key reason why Steiner ultimately turned away from theosophy was that he couldn't deal with having a woman as his superior. Besant was a woman who knew how to wield power. Steiner didn't want her interfering in his German Theosophical Society. In the end, they'd burnt any common ground they shared.
1: At the end of 1912, after breaking away from Theosophy, he founded the Anthroposophical Society and began promoting his own spiritual science, an esoteric doctrine with no scientific founding. But he retained elements of Theosophy, including Blavatsky's concept of root races, terminology and hierarchies that run throughout his work. They continue to be criticized as racist and, in some cases, anti-Semitic.
0: Steiner held on to the German nationalist outlook he had developed, which had been building up from 1879 in Vienna. He kept it throughout his life. It resurfaced during his theosophical period, too. Through Theosophy, Steiner had encountered the notion that there are human races which developed through evolution. He was simply repeating the crude, social Darwinist evolutionary thinking of his time. In other words, the whole gamut of 19th century racist ideas resurfaces in Steiner's work. Steiner ultimately never distanced himself from that. The difficult thing is that Steiner never made a break with those ideas. Anthroposophists have an incredibly hard time taking a critical stance because they're things Steiner said, and they're afraid that removing one stone will cause the whole structure to collapse.
2: So wie früher kritisch angemerkt wurde, würde es auf Freiheit, auf
3: Identität. Just as people once criticized him for promoting freedom, individuality and self-determination, today they primarily find wrong ideas about nationalism, racism and antisemitism in Steiner's work.
2: Von Antisemitismus zu finden.
3: Overall, the accusation of anti-Semitism especially is completely wrong. Steiner considered anti-Semitism stupid. There were many interesting Jewish members of the Anthroposophical Society at the time, including Zionists. When Stefan Zweig was completely devastated by the events in Europe and wrote The World of Yesterday, he honored two people in that book. Two he found particularly impressive, Theodor Herzl and Rudolf Steiner. Stefan Zweig, who was extremely sensitized to anti-Semitism and the madness of that time, wouldn't have done that if he considered Steiner an anti-Semite.
4: Wahnsinn, der damals unterwegs war, wenn er Steiner für einen Antisemiten gehalten hätte.
1: That Steiner was respected by some of his Jewish contemporaries doesn't automatically absolve him. Admirers can't erase problematic, racist or anti-Semitic passages in his work.
5: All the people with blonde hair and blue eyes, they're the wise ones, because they retain the knowledge inside themselves. Whereas people with brown eyes and brown hair let it all out and have nothing left inside. Something like that. Of course, that counts for me too. I'm aware I'm biased, but even so, it's just a crazy explanation.
1: Recent debate around Steiner and racism has again raised concerns, and research on the Dachau concentration camp has again raised questions about Weleda, a German cosmetics brand with roots in the anthroposophical movement.
4: Und hier gibt's gute neue Forschungen zu Dachau.
0: There's solid new research on Dachau. There was a medicinal herb garden there that the anthroposophists were heavily involved with.
4: Und wo man versucht hat,
0: they tried to test things like the effects of anti-frost creams.
4: Eine solche Frostschutzcreme?
0: And Velleda offered an antifrost cream. And when antifrost experiments,

0: cruel experiments were carried out in Dachau. And when anthroposophists and National Socialists can be identified as part of a network, that raises a lot of questions about cooperation.
1: Welida publicly distances itself from anti-Semitism and National Socialism, but continues to face criticism. Controversy over racism may have shaped anthroposophy in its later years, but in Steiner's lifetime, public criticism focused more on its lack of science and its occult learnings. The movement established a center of worship known as the Goetheanum in Dornach, Switzerland. Johann Wolfgang von Goethe, by then dead over a century, couldn't object to being associated with the movement. But his name helped the movement gain momentum. Steiner avoided right angles in the Goetheanum design, claiming nature had none.
2: If I drop a stone into flat water, I get an exact right angle. That disproves Mr. Steiner. And if I look at salt crystals today, I'll see that a sodium chloride crystal has right angles.
1: This was the basis of his comprehensive esoteric system. He introduces concepts such as the etheric body and astral body, and talks about karma and reincarnation. Legally, it wasn't a church, but in practice, a tightly knit congregation began forming around a shared worldview. It gained status, especially among the educated middle class.
3: The idea Steiner offered appealed to educated people. People who are active in society. Who have an idea of what science is, but who still want to explore questions of meaning. That's part of the secret to its success.
1: Is anthroposophy a cult?
3: I wouldn't say it qualifies as a cult, but I would say it has cult-like traits. You have the charismatic leader figure you find in cults. There is that clear divide between the group and the outside world, a closed worldview. In that sense, I'd say it's cult-like.
2: It's true that anthroposophy has cult-like characteristics. A good way to assess that is to look at guidelines on cults published by some churches and counseling centers. They'll sometimes have lists of 10 points or more. If you're able to check off several of the points about any religious community, you should be cautious. It could veer that way. When you look at Rudolf Steiner's anthroposophy, many of these points apply. The most important of those may be that it shields itself from outside criticism, that it claims to possess a higher elite form of knowledge, and of course, that it has a charismatic leader who is not criticized or not allowed to be criticized.
3: Any movement growing out of a spiritual tradition always runs the risk of becoming cult-like. That's very clear. You have to pay close attention to that. It happens, and when it does, the criticism is justified.
1: We can say Steiner moved away from natural science, and the teachings he presented became an esoteric spiritual science. He had answers for everything. Evidence didn't matter. Yet his lectures still drew large crowds.
3: When it comes to Steiner, many accounts describe him as a passionate and captivating speaker. But there are also accounts from people who found it painful to sit through one of his lectures. They felt they were in church rather than at an educational event.
4: Tucholsky in particular was very critical. He was apparently at one of his lectures in France. He said people were actually falling asleep and he saw the whole

0: whole thing as humbug.
1: Dass er das einfach als Mumpitz gesehen hat.
2: Steiner became an expert on almost everything. He offered answers on education, medicine, agriculture, and more, along with sweeping interpretations and theories. He had no formal training in those fields and had to rely upon his supernatural insights. Many of his ideas still guide his followers today, largely unquestioned.
3: You could say Steiner was an influencer of his time. Today we have influencers who give advice with no expertise, and people follow them. One charismatic figure is all it takes for people to believe nonsense.
0: I'd recommend that anyone who defends him read his books. They'll either fall asleep or finally see that it can't be right.
2: Austria has anthroposophic doctors. Anthroposophic medicine isn't a separate branch of medicine, but rather an additional qualification. Following Steiner, they take a holistic approach to diagnosis. They make sweeping claims about the body's ability to heal itself, though any hard evidence is scarce.
3: When I have a patient, I have to assess them from the perspective of conventional medicine too, naturally. But anthroposophy gives me an additional diagnostic tool that helps complete the picture.
0: I don't understand it. I don't understand how the medical school can offer a diploma in anthroposophy. I don't understand how you can study medicine and then follow those teachings or practice medicine according to them. I can't comprehend it.
2: Esoteric concepts from Steiner's pseudoscience as he himself preached it, like the etheric body, astral body and ego organization, still show up in patient histories and diagnoses in anthroposophical medicine today.
3: You have the physical body, you have the life forces. You can also call that the etheric body. You have the forces of the soul, you can also call that the astral body. And you have the forces of the ego or the spiritual forces, as Paracelsus also called them. All of those interact.
2: In Steiner's view of medicine, karma plays a major role. Illness can be seen as the result of wrongdoing in a person's life or experiences from past lives. This idea is brought into diagnosis and treatment, shifting the weight from something demonstrable to something beyond verification.
0: I find Steiner's views on children pretty cynical. For example, he says that if parents have a child with a disability, organ damage, or a hereditary disease, it's because the child was a bad person in a previous life. That's what Rudolf Steiner said.
4: Das hat Rudolf Steiner so gesagt.
2: Quote, "The inherited traits emerge because the individual's personality was too weak to overcome them and work according to its karma."
3: If you have a big problem with terms like these, of course you'll fight them tooth and nail. You'll say, this is esoteric, this isn't serious, you can't prove any of it. But if you have a child with Down syndrome, I can only applaud all the parents who accept that and say, okay, this child was made this way. Those are the circumstances. We'll make the best of it.
5: It's very difficult when you have a child with a disability. The idea of reincarnation offers an answer. It's not the answer I have, but I understand it. The child previously had a bad life and now has to bear the guilt from that life, or of the consequences of it. Or Steiner could also argue, the child is preparing for a better incarnation. I think the idea of karma can be comforting for people who believe in it. But you have to take the logical next step, that people are responsible for their own fate.
2: Many people want treatments to work even when there's no evidence that they do, including various alternative therapies. One example, mistletoe therapy in oncology, which doctors offer as a complementary cancer treatment despite a lack of solid evidence.
6: Mistletoe therapy is the flagship of anthroposophic medicine. Rudolf Steiner claimed that through clairvoyance he could see the mistletoe's aura. Then he drew an analogy. Just as mistletoe is a parasite on its host plant, it grows on another tree, cancer also acts as a parasite on the organs.
0: That's where he saw a similarity to cancer. A cancer tumor grows in the body the way mistletoe grows on a tree. Mistletoe must work against cancer. He made a completely arbitrary connection. That's how mistletoe therapy began.
6: I find it unbearable promoting a method based on clairvoyance with no evidence of it working and using it to treat the most serious diseases.
2: Belief in these approaches to healing remains strong. Personal stories and echo chambers often speak louder than the data.
7: Menschen brauchen Hoffnung und vor allem dann, wenn
6: people need hope, especially when scientific facts are hard to come by.
7: Schwer verfügbar sind. Und natürlich ist es unangenehm.
6: Of course, it's unpleasant to face uncomfortable truths, especially about your own health. It's nice to have a simple, cheap answer that you can believe in,
7: die man glauben kann,
6: and use that instead.
7: Die dann hergenommen wird.
6: The problem is, it's not science and it's not medicine. They're just making money and taking advantage of people despite knowing better.
2: Steiner's esoteric ideas also show up in biodynamic wine growing. Biodynamics is based on his 1924 agricultural course, cow horns and special mixtures stirred in water working according to cosmic rhythms. The practice is certified under the Demeter brand.
8: We use preparations that heal the soil, heal the plant, and help the grapevine bring that life force into the grapes and the seeds.
2: Biodynamic preparations include certain medicinal herbs intended to enrich the soil and strengthen plants.
0: Here we have dried yarrow. We harvested it this year. We have a small plot just 200 meters from here where we grow the plants ourselves.
2: A Steiner process allows the resulting substances to produce a supposed cosmic effect.
0: Each preparation is essentially associated with a planet or with its forces, which it brings into harmony with what's around it, wherever it's applied. That's probably an aspect that often makes biodynamic farming a little hard to grasp. The influence of the planets is a central component. You don't just look at a crop that's growing from an earthly perspective. You also pay attention to what affects us from outside, from very far away. And that includes the planets.
2: Another esoteric element of biodynamics is what's known as dynamization. A water solution containing the diluted preparation is stirred for about an hour, alternating between a vigorous vortex and a chaotic whirlpool. The idea is that this supposedly increases the substance's power in the water and distributes it evenly before the liquid is applied.
0: It's ultimately about energy and mixing. Those are the two main things that matter when you stir it. And a third point that I think is pretty central, my own energy also goes into it. When we're working with a horn preparation,

0: I usually get up around 3 in the morning to stir it, so we can start applying it at 4.
1: Biodynamics promises healthy, living soil and higher quality. But solid, reproducible results are lacking.
2: The Fiebel Institute near Kassel, Germany, has spent almost 50 years trying to identify the differences between conventional, organic, and biodynamic farming. They found that soils in organic and biodynamic farming are much healthier. That, of course, also has to do with the fact that they don't use synthetic fertilizers. But they can't find any evidence that these occult practices with cosmic rays or moon phases have any effect. In other words, there's no evidence the method works. What Demeter gets right is what it doesn't do. It doesn't use too many pesticides or too much fertilizer.
1: Steiner was a hero in the 1910s and 20s. Society was in turmoil, and scientific knowledge was more limited than it is today. But more than 100 years later, in the age of nanoscience, quantum computers, and cutting-edge medicine.
3: Science has never invented anything, only discovered things. And of course, sometimes I think something is nonsense. But maybe it isn't nonsense, because later you realize it was actually right. But I have to have the freedom to decide for myself, could this be true for me or not?
4: Animosity towards science is built into anthroposophy.
1: This skepticism towards science becomes most apparent with vaccines. It's been present in parts of the movement for years and came to a head during COVID.
0: During COVID, anthroposophists also believed the vaccine was bad. There was a reason the pandemic had come. It was somehow supposed to cleanse or enlighten humanity or something like that. That's generally how they approach pandemics and infectious diseases.
5: I think opposition to vaccines is ultimately part of Steiner's legacy.
1: In Steiner's logic, anyone who had advanced far enough along the path to knowledge didn't need vaccines. Those who weren't yet that far needed to be vaccinated.
5: Statements of Steiner's like this one, which aren't clear-cut, can easily drive anthroposophists to their wits' end, because then they have to make a choice. In a serious situation, they'd have to go against Steiner. And they don't like doing that. So they give these vaccine critics a relatively free pass.
1: In 2020, the COVID-19 pandemic saw the rejection of science reach new levels. The debate spilled onto the streets. Different groups began to mix.
2: It shows the worldview that emerges when you consistently deny facts. It can ultimately lead you to distance yourself from democratic processes too.
1: Societies need a factual, measurable truth to exist together. When that truth is downplayed and weighed up against an allegedly much greater cosmic truth that stands above evidence, it clears the way for alternative truths. Everyone can build their own version of the world. The echo chambers and communication problems of our time, could they also be a late legacy of Steiner's relativism?
4: I also see anthroposophy as an anti-modern movement, supposedly offering an answer to humanity's fundamental wounds. In it, the Earth really is the center of the universe, and we really are masters of our own house here. Anthroposophy wants to demonstrate all of that, and it elevates the individual in the process.
1: That becomes very concrete when it comes to illness. Gudolf Steiner saw illness as something to be experienced and lived. Adults can decide for themselves who to follow. But children don't get that choice.
3: When it came to measles, mumps, and rubella, it was clear the child had to go through it. Experiencing the illness was a developmental step. That's nonsense, of course. That's obvious. Then we actually moved closer to the Waldorf school

0: just so I'd be able to attend it. I had to go through the rest of the childhood diseases there. I wasn't allowed to. I had to.
1: Cigarette manufacturer Emil Molt and Rudolf Steiner founded the first Waldorf school in Stuttgart in 1919. They named it after Molt's company, Waldorf Astoria. Molt wanted a modern school for his employees' children. Steiner saw an opportunity to put his educational ideas and views of humanity into practice. The more than 1,200 Waldorf schools can now be found in over 70 countries around the world.
2: Waldorf schools have an approach to achievement that puts a high value on the individuality of each student. They also look at achievement in terms of where each person starts out from. One example, Waldorf schools generally don't give grades.
3: People who send their children to a Waldorf school are usually interested in stress-free education. They care very little about the esoteric worldview in the background. At a Waldorf school, they're much more interested in the school garden, the school theater. In most cases, not giving grades.
1: Critics say Waldorf schools don't just teach an alternative educational method, they also bring an esoteric, anthroposophical worldview into the classroom.
2: I can only speak about what I've observed in schools and, of course, about what we stand for in teacher training. The distinction is very clear. Anthroposophical content is not part of the curriculum.
0: I could only separate those things in hindsight, and it was a very difficult process. In history, for example, I learned about the downfall of Atlantis. I was supposed to take that as fact. I wrote it down in my notebook, and there it was. And because there were no textbooks, that notebook was basically my textbook. I took it as fact.
2: There is so much more knowledge now in almost every scientific field Steiner spoke about back then. It would be crazy to say that we have to stick dogmatically to certain statements. But I don't think that was ever his intention either. I think he always trusted that there would be people who would keep thinking, keep developing the ideas he set in motion.
1: After 1919, Rudolf Steiner oversaw his movement's progress from Dornach, Switzerland. He also gained recognition in Austria. In 1922, his East-West Congress filled the Golden Hall of the Vienna Musikverein, a gathering focused on the differences between the Western and Eastern worlds with numerous guests. For a few days, Vienna became a showcase for his movement. But there were setbacks too. On New Year's Eve in 1923, the first wooden Goethe-Janum in Dornach burned down. Arson was at first suspected, but the case went unsolved. Steiner designed the second Goethe-Janum in exposed concrete, but didn't live to see it completed in 1928. He became gravely ill in 1924 and died in Dornach on March the 30th, 1925. His death had something of an air of mystery and raises questions to this day.
3: When Steiner died in 1925, wild rumors immediately started circulating that he'd been poisoned, for instance. One thing that wasn't supposed to have happened, he wasn't supposed to have died of cancer, since Steiner claimed he had found treatments for cancer. What's known is that Steiner had an enlarged prostate. He needed a catheter. Everything points to the possibility that he had a cancerous prostate growth.
1: A questionable autopsy report describes procedures that cannot be historically verified. Steiner would remain under scrutiny long after his death.
4: Aber man kann den Sinn eines solchen ziemlich sicher gefaked.
3: You can easily determine the purpose of an autopsy report like that one, which was almost certainly fake. It was an attempt to make him die from something other than cancer. That's why it says he died from heart failure, weakness, and exhaustion.
1: Steiner died just as his movement was expanding, laying the groundwork for its future. Much of the development came only after his death.
5: One is not allowed to say anything negative about Steiner. What he said has to be true. Anthroposophy is always about finding evidence after the fact for what Steiner had already established. In other words, the truths are established first, and then they look for evidence to support them, but they never question the original truth that they believe they found.
1: Rudolf Steiner has remained a public figure despite his esoteric ideas. Vienna made the 150th anniversary of his birth, 2011, the Steiner year. The country's political elite went along with it.
6: I find it really awful to support Steiner, to promote him again or celebrate him. You can't devote an entire year to someone who said what was clearly an incredible amount of nonsense.
1: Anthroposophy can still be felt. It relies upon symbols and networks to reinforce beliefs and marginalize doubt.
3: I don't think anthroposophists are only concerned with Velleda healing salves, Demeter brand tomatoes, and Waldorf schools. It's about living in a meaningful cosmos in which everything that exists can be explained.
7: You can be a kindergarten teacher, but as an anthroposophical kindergarten teacher, your work will be much more holistic in its approach. You can be a farmer, but the approach will be very holistic. The same applies to medicine. So I think it's possible for new people who are interested and committed to keep joining.
5: Anthroposophists don't see any need to explain their beliefs to people who aren't anthroposophists. They have higher knowledge, higher organs, and they can perceive higher worlds around us, and those exist. And a worldview that shuts itself off like that, that doesn't clearly express itself and doesn't want to or can't express itself clearly, is also hard to see through.
1: More than a century after his death, Rudolf Steiner remains an apostle of esotericism, able to both move and divide people. His influence endures not because it's supported by evidence, but because it's sustained by belief.

0: To the point. Strong opinions, clear positions, international perspectives.
1: More troops, more bombs on infrastructure, more cyber attacks, and more pressure on the West. As Russia doubles down on war, we ask on To the Point, Putin on a full war footing. Is Russia now escalating on all fronts?
0: To the point. In 30 minutes. Places you will love. Vibes you will feel. People you'll never forget. Discover Lifestyle Europe. With stories that bring you the extraordinary. Style, food, culture. Always in motion. Euromax. In 90 minutes.

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0: Looking for more than just entertainment? Interested in a vibrant mix from business to science to culture? Then join us. Together we see.
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This is DW News and these are our top stories. Protesters in Madrid are calling for a general strike after Parliament rejected emergency measures aimed at quelling Spain's housing crisis. The minority government had wanted to impose a two-year rent freeze, introduce tighter rules for short-term rentals and limit evictions. The eviction of an 87-year-old woman last week prompted mass demonstrations. Reports say the setback could prompt Prime Minister Pedro Sanchez to call snap elections. The G7 has agreed to release 100 million barrels of oil and diesel from emergency reserves to help ease fuel prices. This follows pressure from President Trump, who earlier considered banning diesel exports. The coordinated release will begin immediately and continue over the next 4 months. High diesel prices remain a concern for the Trump administration ahead of November's midterm elections. Clashes have broken out between riot police and students as week-long education protests spread across France. Unrest in several cities saw fires set and firecrackers thrown at police. Hundreds of schools were disrupted on Friday, with demonstrators citing teacher shortages, overcrowded classrooms, and poor conditions. The government says the unrest is becoming a public order issue.

0: Far-right parties in Europe are shifting away from Donald Trump's MAGA movement. Why? And how? And what does it all mean? It used to be all this.
1: My best wishes to Prime Minister Viktor Orban.
2: I'm very excited for the AfD.
3: You're part of a worldwide movement.
4: Make the West great again.
0: Far-right parties across Europe used to show off their good relations with Donald Trump and his MAGA movement. They even borrowed their slogan. It made them look important, part of a global movement. And the thinking was it might boost their election results. Trump wanted this too. The White House openly said so in its 2025 national security strategy. But halfway into Trump's second term, this transatlantic far-right friendship seems to be cooling.
5: Il est différent. Il est menaçant pour l'Europe.
6: Er hat gegen ein elementares Wahlversprechen verstoßen, sich nicht in andere Staaten einzumischen.
7: Le dichiarazioni di Donald Trump sono totalmente inventate.
8: As we approach several key European elections, let's take a closer look at what's been going on and what could be next for the far right in Germany, France and Italy.
0: But first, let's go to Hungary, where one of the leading figures of the European far right suffered a shock election defeat, despite massive backing from MAGA.
8: This was Budapest on the night of April 12, 2026. Viktor Orban admits what had seemed impossible. He had lost the election. Orban had been Prime Minister of Hungary for 16 years straight, a hero of far-right forces in Europe and beyond. Starkly limiting immigration, LGBTQ rights and the media, bending the state to his will while railing against international institutions. Trump was a huge fan.
9: I love that Viktor, I'll tell you, he's a fantastic man.
8: And when Orban looked like he needed help to turn around poor poll showing ahead of the April 2026 election, MAGA stepped in. The president promised economic support should Orban win, and Vice President J.D. Vance even visited Budapest just days before the election.
10: Viktor Orban is going to win the next election in Hungary.
8: He did not. It wasn't even close. The MAGA magic hadn't worked.
0: Other far-right parties across Europe saw what happened. And as they prepare for their next elections, they're reconsidering whether it makes sense to be so close with Donald Trump and MAGA.
8: In Germany, the far-right AfD scored its best ever election result in September. It was only a state election, and a small one at that. But Saxony-Anhalt was a huge victory, topping months of steady polling gains. Trump and Elon Musk had not figured strongly in the AfD's campaigning, but celebrated the result.
11: The AfD stands for anti-migration, anti-asylum, and anti-diversity politics. Even more, they are standing for a homogeneous society, a predominantly white society, a predominantly Christian society.

0: society.
1: My colleague Hans Pfeiffer has been covering the AfD since 2013, when it was founded as an anti-euro grouping. He says the AfD saw parallels with MAGA from the start.
0: There's this nice German word of Schadenfreude. There was this big Schadenfreude, how he was damaging the liberals.

0: and was happy to show where its loyalties lay in the US.
1: Wir finden es gut, dass in Washington ein neues Denken begonnen hat.
2: Und dafür gebührt ihm Donald Trump unser Respekt.
3: Donald Trump hält seine Wahlversprechen.
0: But he doesn't. And his foreign policy, seizing Venezuela's president, threatening to annex Greenland, imposing tariffs around the world, and starting a war with Iran, did not sit well with the AfD.
4: Er hat gegen ein elementares Wahlversprechen verstoßen, und zwar sich nicht in andere Staaten einzumischen.
5: Er wollte Kriege beenden und hat genau das Gegenteil gemacht. Er hat neue Kriege begonnen und das werfe ich ihm vor.
6: What they shared with Donald Trump was his first approach to cut solidarity on a worldwide level, cutting funding for everything what is outside the US. The longer his presidency was and the more he was starting international conflicts, the more the German far right was distancing from Donald Trump.
0: This chart shows how AfD supporters have lost confidence in Trump. And Germans overall never had much. Those are voters the AfD needs if it wants to continue along the path to power in Germany.
6: They use everything to get stronger in Germany. And the moment they sense that Donald Trump is not an argument to vote for the AfD, they stop campaigning with his name.
0: But what happens off the stage and outside of speeches is a different story, because the AfD still has much to gain from MAGA.
6: You can see that there are frequent gatherings and frequent trips of German members of parliament to the US to tighten these connections. The MAGA movement has a lot of money and a lot of power. The MAGA movement has not only big, big, big donators, but it also has tech billionaires behind them.
0: Elon Musk may not himself be popular in Germany, but having his X algorithm on your side is hugely valuable. And as the September election in Saxony-Anhalt showed, MAGA is happy when the AfD is winning. And when the AfD is winning, it can afford to accept that praise. Across the border in France, the far right are hoping to finally move into government. And they are in with a chance to win the 2027 presidential election, with this woman at the helm.
7: Marine Le Pen is the presidential candidate of the French far right. That party is known for mainly for its anti-immigration stance, its opposition to radical Islam.
0: My colleague Lisa Louis is DW's correspondent in Paris. She's watched Marine Le Pen's attempts to transform the National Rally's image from an openly racist and anti-Semitic party to one that appeals to a broader voter base, even changing the party's name. Ahead of the 2027 presidential elections, Le Pen is leading the polls. Last time she got more than 41% of the votes, but lost to Emmanuel Macron in the second round after most other parties urged to vote against her.
7: She always says that the establishment wants to prevent her from reaching power, and that also the media are kind of trying to not represent her or misrepresent her ideas to make sure that she doesn't win the presidential elections.
0: If you've ever heard Donald Trump talk about elections, this approach may sound familiar. And so it's no surprise that Marine Le Pen was excited when he first got elected back in 2016. He was proof that radical anti-immigration, anti-establishment rhetoric could work.
8: Trump has made possible what was presented as completely impossible. So it's a sign of hope.
0: But like in Germany, Trump's increasingly erratic and radical foreign policy decisions have caused unease on the French far right. Trump's repeated threats to annex Greenland prompted this from Marine Le Pen's closest ally and president of her party, Jordan Bardella.
9: Le président des États-Unis place l'Union européenne devant un choix clair: accepter une vassalisation sous couvert de partenariat transatlantique ou bien redevenir des acteurs souverains.
0: Trump's foreign policies have pushed up prices in France, most acutely rising oil prices caused by his war against Iran and the tariffs he imposed on EU exports. In June 2026, Trump even threatened a 100% tariff on French wines to pressure Paris to abolish a tax affecting US tech companies.
7: The idea of make America great again in a certain way goes directly against the idea of make France great again, because to make France great again, according to the National Rally, there would be some element of protectionism, of, you know, being independent, not depending on anybody, not being put down by anybody. And Donald Trump is trying to do exactly that.
0: This goes down especially badly in France, thanks to the French role within Europe and the country's self-image. France is a key player in EU politics, the second largest country by population and economy, and the only nuclear power on the continent. And it has a tradition of keeping the US at arm's length, going back all the way to President Charles de Gaulle, the defining figure of post-war French politics. Here we can see how even Le Pen's supporters view Trump less favorably by now. His continued unpredictability has made him too unpopular for Le Pen to cozy up to anymore, despite remaining ideological similarities, at least in the short term.

0: short term.
1: She's likely to maintain a certain distance to the MAGA movement. If she doesn't, that could mean that she might scare off some of the voters, more centrist, more moderate voters that she need to win the upcoming elections. She will use, though, some of the rhetoric, almost certainly, that Donald Trump is using. It's just not very popular, you know, to be too close to him.
0: Trump's popularity has also taken a hit in Italy in his second term. Even among supporters of far-right Prime Minister Giorgia Meloni, it declined significantly. So as Meloni is looking to get re-elected in 2027, she too has turned away from Trump. Their relationship used to be strong.
2: At the beginning, she seemed to really want to use the ideological and political connection to Donald Trump to turn herself into an important bridge between the European countries and the US.
0: Giulia Saudelli is a political correspondent with DW. She keeps a close eye on Italian politics.
2: Once Trump came back into power, that's when their bilateral relationship started to shine.
0: Meloni was often seen as Europe's Trump whisperer.
3: She's a beautiful young woman.
0: And even as Trump's foreign policy became messier, she stayed pretty friendly. But Trump threatening Europe with tariffs over Greenland hit up against her limits.
4: Secondo me è un errore.
2: This is where we start sort of seeing a change in attitude coming from Meloni, who's starting to realize this balance with Trump is going to be increasingly hard to strike. And then it sort of started to unravel from there.
0: Trump's Iran war added to the tension. Not only was Italy against the idea, so was this man. After Pope Leo called the US attacks on Iranian civilian infrastructure unacceptable, Donald Trump accused him of wanting Iran to have nuclear weapons and endangering Catholics.
2: Something that Giorgia Meloni decided she couldn't really let slide and she couldn't tolerate. The Pope himself is still seen as a very important moral authority figure in the country. And she defended the Pope and strongly criticized Donald Trump for his words against Pope Leo.
0: A few months later, in June 2026, the Meloni-Trump drama erupted for everyone to see. When he claimed she had begged him for a selfie at a G7 summit, Meloni responded with a slapdown.
4: Le dichiarazioni di Donald Trump sono totalmente inventate. Sono francamente allibita. Non so perché il presidente degli Stati Uniti si comporti così con i propri alleati. Io e l'Italia non imploriamo mai.
0: So it had become not only public, but personal. And there's another significant factor that shapes how Meloni behaves towards Trump. Unlike her far-right counterparts in Germany and France, she's already in office and wants to get re-elected. As the longest-serving prime minister of post-war Italy, she stands for relative stability and wants to be seen as a reliable ally abroad.
2: She understood very quickly that especially for Italy as a country that has very high public debt, that had issues with the financial markets in the past, that it was very important that she show that she was not anti-establishment or trying to radically change things in Italy when it comes to the European Union, NATO, the transatlantic relationship.
0: She might want to take a step back from Trump and MAGA, but the US remains a key export market for Italy, as well as its main military protector. Italian elections are coming up next year, putting Meloni under pressure.
2: It's hard to tell how that relationship might evolve, also because it is hard to gauge what exactly Donald Trump plans to do.
0: We've seen how Trump's volatile foreign policy in his second term so far has prompted three major European far-right parties to loosen their ties with the MAGA movement. They do not want to be too closely associated with the costs and the chaos America First politics has produced. That's partly for ideological reasons, but also because they can read the room. Their voters don't like it. But this cooling of relations should not be treated as a breakup. Far-right parties in Europe and the US still see eye to eye on many issues, and Trump's network and power might be too useful for European parties to turn down.
5: Imagine not being able to travel where you want, not because you lack time or money, but because your government won't allow it. That's what it was like for citizens of the GDR for 40 years. We'll introduce you to two people who risked their lives for freedom. And we'll meet a historian who interviewed soldiers ordered to patrol those borders. Why did more than 5,000 people risk everything? How the GDR tried to control the sea? And why a skin cream could be the difference between hope and failure? That's all coming up in this video. The Baltic Sea, a beloved destination and symbol of summer fun and idyllic holidays. But it also marked the northern border of East Germany, which kept 17 million people locked up under an unjust regime. Hope Harrison from the U.S. has researched this dark past for decades.
6: It was such a strange situation to have simultaneously the beauty and the sense of freedom and openness and fun. But that water could also be deadly if you tried to escape across it.
5: The sea was a tempting but perilous possibility for those wanting to leave the country. At 14, I knew I wasn't going to stay there.
7: As you got older, you felt the pressure and the coercion more and more. It became more apparent.
5: But how did this unjust regime come to be? After World War II, Germany was divided among the Allied forces. In the Soviet-occupied zone, the German Democratic Republic was established, modeled on the Soviet Union. It quickly became clear that building that kind of state would not function without force. The Socialist Unity Party, or SED, regulated nearly everything in people's lives. But anyone who had other plans soon ran into trouble. Even as a child, Annette Kämpfe rebelled. She didn't want to join the Young Pioneers, the GDR's youth organization, or swear allegiance to the state.
8: I had absolutely no future prospects, no freedom to develop myself, no freedom of speech, no freedom to be critical or say what I didn't like. None of that was possible. And every single day I was bombarded with slogans supporting socialism, world peace, the party. No.
5: No freedom to travel, limited career opportunities, constant surveillance through the Stasi. More than 2 million people did not want to live under those conditions and left the GDR for the West. To stop that exodus of workers needed to build the socialist state, in 1961 the SED began building the Berlin Wall, which soon became the symbol of a divided Germany. But it didn't stop people's longing for freedom, and they sought new ways to leave. A wave of dangerous escape attempts shows how desperate people were, turning to homemade hot air balloons, small aircraft, tunnels dug in secret. Some had themselves welded inside car bodies. Over the following decade, some 5,000 people were able to escape across the Berlin Wall.
7: There were these escape helpers who smuggled people across the border in the trunk of their car. Getting involved with someone was risky. You never knew if it was a Stasi trap. And there were lots of horror stories about jumping over the wall.
5: At least 140 people were killed trying to cross the wall, either shot by border guards or dying during other risky escape attempts. Musician Eberhard Klunker wanted to leave the country. He was forced to make music according to government guidelines and had no contact with the international music scene. As a conscientious objector, he was already on the Stasi's radar. While out fishing, he came up with a plan. The Baltic Sea coastline in the north of the GDR was just under 600 kilometers long, an invisible border with no fence or wall. Between 20 and 40 kilometers of water separated it from the West, Denmark and West Germany. The lighthouse of the West German resort town of Dahme was within sight, a flashing greeting from freedom.
6: It seemed closer than it was. I could see the lighthouse at Dahme, and it was so powerful for me to feel, oh, this is what they were striving for. This is why it seems so easy. If I can see it, how far can it be? I've got to be able to get there.
5: That's also what 18-year-old Annette Kämpfe thought. She told no one, not even her mother, so they would not be implicated. She traveled by train and bus to the town of Boltenhagen, planning to swim to the west.
8: I had a swimming cap with my passport tucked inside, so I could prove who I was when I got across. And I also had some machine grease to protect my skin from the water. That was my whole plan.
9: In 1975, 11 years earlier, Eberhard Klunker and his bandmate Olaf Wegener had gone to the island of Pol with a folded-up inflatable boat in a backpack. They had oars in a case for fishing poles. Here on the coast, swimming after dark or even being on the beach at night was forbidden. Everyone on holiday here was closely monitored. A border brigade consisting of thousands of soldiers patrolled the coast, using radar and ships for hunting and clearing mines. 4,500 would-be escapees were arrested on the water or while still on land. When Annette Kempfe arrived on the beach, carefully smeared in machine grease against the cold water, a patrol showed up.
10: I knew you weren't allowed on the beach after 10 p.m., but I didn't know they'd actually patrol the beach. They came with guard dogs and walked along the beach in a line. And there I was, sitting in a basket chair, already covered in the grease with my swimsuit on. I thought, this is it. It's over. I'm not even in the water, and it's over. My heart was racing. I was sitting right there in the basket chair. I pulled my feet up so they wouldn't see me. But then the dogs didn't notice me because I'd covered myself in the grease, and they walked right past me.
9: Officially, these soldiers were trained to secure the border against attacks from foreign enemies, as this training film shows.
11: Tag für Tag, Nacht für Nacht schützen die Grenzsoldaten der Nationalen Volksarmee das Grenzgebiet vor allen Anschlägen des Gegners.
12: Sperrabschnitt 12 ausgelöst.
13: Überprüfen Sie die Auslösung.
14: Zu Befehl. Habe verstanden. Überprüfe Auslösung.
6: They were sort of shocked to find out that actually the main goal was to make sure nobody escaped. And so many of them talked about how they just hoped to God that nobody tried on their watch.
9: Annette Kempfe made her move, slipping into the water in the darkness.
10: The water was so cold that my teeth were chattering. It felt like the whole town of Boltenhagen could hear my teeth chattering. And you can't stop it. For anyone who never experienced it, you can't stop it.
9: In between two patrols, Eberhard Klunker and his friend quickly inflated their dinghy, which had no metal parts, in order to evade the Stasi's radar.
7: The whole time we didn't panic, we weren't afraid. It was just row, row, row. Stopping was no longer an option. We couldn't switch places either, because although Olaf was stronger than me, I was a better rower. And if we tried to switch positions, the boat might have capsized.
9: What followed were 16 hours in unchanging positions, using a small compass and the stars to navigate and avoid the huge ferries crossing their path on the open sea.
7: We had to cross this shipping route. It was dangerous. There were these huge things, as tall as a five-story building, and we were so small they didn't even notice us.
9: Some 900 people escaped the GDR this way, using outboard motors, a homemade submarine, an inflatable mattress, or by swimming. But fishermen repeatedly found dead bodies in their nets and corpses washed up on the shore. The GDR used these deaths as deterrents, calling them victims of imperialism's ideological diversion. At least 135 people died trying to escape by sea, but the exact number is unknown. The current was strong and robbed Annette Kempfe of her last bit of strength. She gave up on the open sea. An approaching border patrol was her only hope of survival.
10: I just didn't want them to shoot me. I wanted them to see that I was a helpless person in the water and get me out.
9: An hour later, the East German Coast Guard found Annette suffering from hypothermia.
10: They were really kind. Two young guys. I heard one of them saying, "Come on, kid, what are you doing? That's so dangerous." Something kind like that. Then I passed out.
9: Later, she would read in her Stasi file that she had given up just a few meters from the border. Maps in the GDR were manipulated and inaccurate, making the sea seem insurmountable. Eberhard Klunker was surprised when Dahme appeared sooner than expected on the horizon.
7: My friend Olaf was facing in the direction we were going. He had a beard and always looked a little grumpy. Then, all of a sudden, his face completely lit up. He could actually see land, the land of milk and honey, the place we'd been trying to reach. That was it. There was this advertising balloon with Nivea printed on it. I said, let's look closer, if it says Florena instead. That was the East German skin cream at the time. Then we'd better paddle the other way.
9: It said Nivea. They were frozen with hands bloodied by hours of rowing. Their next stops were the police station, a hospital, then a refugee camp in West Berlin.
6: They often needed to first go to some sort of refugee camp to be questioned. The West Germans always wanted to be sure this was a real refugee and this wasn't somebody from the Stasi sneaking in and wanting to find things out. But East Germans were recognized as West German citizens right away.
9: But Annette Kämpfer was imprisoned in Rostock for trying to flee the GDR, punishable with several years in jail.
10: The prisons were full of young women who'd wanted to get out. I had no idea. This was 1986. I thought I was the only one. But there were so many others, people who tried swimming across the Baltic, people in boats that capsized, people sealed inside cars, all these incredible stories.
9: After 10 months, her freedom was bought by the West German government, a common deal made so the GDR could acquire hard currency. Finally, she too was free. 2 years later, after a peaceful revolution, the Berlin Wall fell. The borders were open. Then Germany was reunited and the GDR ceased to exist. Eberhard Klunker was able to live out his dreams of being a musician. He's still affected by his spectacular escape.
7: Someone recently gave me a book about failed escape attempts across the Baltic Sea. When I look at those young people, they could have been my classmates or my friends, people whose dreams ended in such a terrible way. It really moved me. Looking back over all these decades, I think I probably underestimated just how dangerous it really was and how incredibly lucky we were.
9: What would you have done? Would you risk everything for freedom?

0: 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Strong opinions, clear positions, international perspectives.
1: More troops, more bombs on infrastructure, more cyber attacks, and more pressure on the West. As Russia doubles down on war, we ask on To the Point, Putin on a full war footing. Is Russia now escalating on all fronts?
0: To the point. Next. Places you will love. Vibes you will feel. People you'll never forget. Discover Lifestyle Europe. 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Always in motion. 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In 60 minutes.

Just listen. This is the sound of time passing as forests the size of 25 football fields are lost every minute, adding to greenhouse gases. But what is the sound of a tree not falling? It's the sound of biodiversity, tourism, community development, reliable food and water. The United Nations Development Programme is listening and working with communities to protect forests for the future we want. If you're hearing what we're hearing, find out more.

Russia's full-scale war against Ukraine is heading into another winter with no sign of peace. Instead, the conflict appears to be escalating. Drone attacks on Kyiv are becoming a daily deadly routine. Russia appears determined to wear down Ukraine and destroy critical infrastructure before winter sets in. Ukraine is striking back, targeting sites deep inside Russia, including around Moscow. On the battlefield, gains remain limited, but some experts say Ukraine has managed to retake territory in key sectors. At the same time, Russia's hybrid war against Europe is intensifying. Intelligence agencies warn of more sabotage, cyber attacks, and covert operations. And diplomatic contacts between Moscow and the West have produced little sign of any breakthrough. On To The Point, we ask, Putin on a war footing, is Russia escalating on every front?

0: Hello and welcome to The Point. Our guest today, Alexei Yusupov, Russia analyst of the Friedrich Ebert Foundation, that's a political think tank. Moritz Gartmann, a reporter for German weekly news magazine Stern, who has reported extensively on Russia's war against Ukraine and travels there regularly. And Alexandra von Namen, a director of Russia, Ukraine and Eastern Europe here at DW and a seasoned correspondent for our news department as well. Thank you all very much for being here today. Alexandra, I'd like to start with you. Putin has ordered another expansion of the Russian military. What does that tell us about his expectations for this war?
1: Well, it's telling us very clear that he is still keeping and sticking with his goals for Ukraine, and that we cannot expect any changes there, at least in the short run. And that is also something that is pointing to the fact that Russia is not really ready to make peace, to talk about that, and to they are not willing to compromise in any way, as it seems right now.
0: Now, you've come back from Ukraine quite recently. What's the feeling that you get on the ground there? As in, is it a stalemate? Is anybody making real progress? What's your general feeling?
2: Basically, in the Donbas, it's a stalemate. Recently, Ukraine has regained some territory, but the Russians at other points are also gaining territory. But that is basically a stalemate. What is more worrying for the Ukrainians, especially in Kyiv, is the expectations for this winter. Because over the last years, Russia attacked the power stations and so on. But now they're attacking also the high voltage pylons. So they're attacking the infrastructure on a very low level.
0: On a low level, but very spread out, I would assume.
2: Yeah, but mainly Kyiv. They want to, I wouldn't say they want to starve Kyiv, but, you know, if you these days attack data centers, pylons, high voltage pylons, other kind of infrastructure for a city like Kyiv.
0: Yeah, you put it in the dark.
2: Put it in the dark and it stops functioning. Mm.
0: Is that strategy working for Putin?
3: Well, it's a gamble, right? So because there is a stalemate, we see an escalation on the air war. So I find it quite useful to divide the war into domains, how the military experts do as well. Little movement, even if there is movement, it's not, if you zoom out and look at the percentage of gains and losses of territory, it's not game-changing. On the air front, I mean, it's the Russian escalation. It has been a very spectacular Ukrainian deep strike campaign over the last week, so it's getting hotter, hotter, and hotter. And the Russian gamble is obviously to see how the winter will be. Because, again, imagine the winter is around 0 degrees. It's a completely different thing for Kyiv, in the dark and in the cold, as if the winter would be by, I don't know, minus 20, which is easily imaginable. So it's a gamble. The Russians have past a certain cycle of technical innovation, because we can see that every couple of months there is a new thing. So this thing Moritz was talking about, destroying, shredding the pylons, it's quite new because they have a new kind of explosive in there.

0: Before that, they got the jet-propelled drones. That was new. Before that, there was glass fiber. So there was always like a 3-4 month cycle where the Ukrainians counter it, and then there was the next thing. And given that, I think Moscow thinks it has the time to see what the winter will bring for them.
1: This is very interesting what you say, these cycles. Russia comes up with something new, Ukraine finds a way to deal with it.
0: Or the other way around. Ukraine
1: or the other way around, very true. But also, this is not the first winter of war in Ukraine. Has Ukraine learned anything, any lessons that they can apply now to make this winter more bearable?
2: Certainly, I would say that on a local level, people have learned how to adapt. I remember several friends who live in like huge apartment blocks, and already 3 years ago, they put money together from all the inhabitants and bought a generator. So at least in the winter, the lift will work and some kind of electricity. So this, of course, has grown over the last years. And I'm sure that the Ukrainians will somehow survive this winter. But if the perspective is that this winter will be worse and the next one will be even worse, that's, of course, a very bad perspective for Ukraine. And this could also mean that people leave the country because you don't want to live one more winter. If you're a grown-up, it's okay. But yeah, if you have kids and so on,
0: So basically, it's not survival, it's exhaustion. And that's not defined.
3: And people are really worried. We have a big production hub in Kyiv. And of course, they have to live through the war, and they have to be there every day to work. And what they are saying us, it's really... Like, it's not like it used to be a couple of months ago that you had a couple of attacks during the night and maybe one day, one night was calm and quiet. It's not the case anymore. Just last night, a school was attacked. You can it's so difficult to imagine. Children had to be in a shelter instead of being in a classroom. So that's like a new reality. And with regard to the winter that is coming up, people are really worried. Many are thinking about, for instance, going to traveling to the western part of the country. So I think that also the fact that they don't have enough interceptors to shoot down Russian drones and missiles, that that's a big concern right now.
1: I think we can all agree that there's no end to Russia's war against Ukraine in sight. Every day brings more deaths, more injuries, and so far diplomacy has failed to gain any traction. Fresh from a Duma election that has further consolidated his power, Vladimir Putin appears determined to double down, escalating the conflict in pursuit of his goals.
4: For people in Kyiv, Russian attacks have become a part of their daily life. Since summer, these attacks have increasingly involved fast jet drones that are difficult to intercept, striking urban targets more frequently. As winter approaches, it seems that Ukrainian infrastructure is being specifically targeted. Germany is exploring unconventional diplomatic initiatives, a meeting between the Russian and German foreign ministers, the first since the outbreak of war. My response to all those who keep insisting that Germany must negotiate, that Germany must talk to Russia, is that is exactly what we are doing. Unfortunately, Russia currently shows no willingness to adopt a constructive negotiating position. The Russian foreign minister later dismissed the talks, saying his counterpart had only repeated official positions and condemned Russia. Meanwhile, fighting continues on the Eastern Front. Russia currently controls about 20% of Ukrainian territory and is carrying out massive bombardments. The Ukrainian side disputes this claim. According to the Institute for the Study of War, Ukrainian forces have even managed to recapture some areas. Moscow and key military targets across the country are also facing increased attacks. We ask, has the war reached a stalemate? Does diplomacy still have a chance?
1: I'm going to come to diplomacy in a moment, but first I'd like to ask you, Alexei, these elections, Putin's party claims that they outright won it, I believe 58%. How credible is this result?
0: Well, I mean, elections in Russia is not about who is going to be in power. That's clear. However, there are statistical methods to see what the extent of the manipulation is. One method is to look for spikes in turnout and to see whether the turnout at a specific time of the day is reasonably distributed over parties. Because there are several parties. All of them are loyal, but there are several parties. So if you calculate that back to a realistic result, United Russia probably has got around 38%. Still won the election. But obviously the Kremlin orchestrates this whole thing as a kind of a plebiscite, as a kind of a national votum on Putin's war and its continuation. This is how Vladimir Putin comments himself. They have a constitutional majority if they need it for something. We don't know what exactly they would need it for, because they are capable of doing whatever they want. They can mobilize. They have extended the military budget. They have increased, at least on paper, the number of the armed forces. But yeah, sure, it's a stable, it's a comfortable situation for the Kremlin.
1: So does he not need to be worried at all about the support at home?
3: Well, we don't know what is going on in Putin's head, and maybe he really doesn't know anymore what's going on in the country. But of course, he has to rely on Russian elites, and he has to kind of keep them maybe not happy anymore, but not totally against him. That is why, for instance, they promised ahead of the vote not to increase taxes. Now they are thinking and talking about increasing taxes. There were also fears among ordinary people that Putin may decide to call for another mass mobilization. That could put a lot of strains on the regime. So experts are saying maybe that is not gonna happen in an open way, but in a hidden way, because of course they need more soldiers. So it's not the way that, you know, Putin can do whatever he wants to do. He could, but he still, at least for, you know, the public eye, needs to have the elites behind him to appear as if he is still the loved, legitimate leader of the country.
1: Mm. I mean, do Russians and also the Russian elite, don't they become impatient? Does Putin have any other choice than escalating this war? Mm-hmm.
2: I think this is an interesting point, because on the one hand, I think it's clear that this whole deep strike campaign by the Ukrainians doesn't lead to Russians going out to the streets, demanding from the Kremlin to stop the war and demanding from Putin to step back. But the interesting thing is that in the elites, the people are basically asking Putin to put an end to this war, but in another way that we think.
1: Yeah. Okay, what is, in which way?
2: Escalating it.
1: Ah.
2: And
1: get it done.
2: Like, get it done. Mm-hmm. You started this thing and get it done. That's what I...
1: Mm-hmm. You so you're...
0: Whatever done
1: to.
0: Means.
3: Yeah. And can I add whatever, something?
0: Yeah.
3: Because we ask our users, we conducted a small survey to ask people, how do you feel about what's going on, the economic situation, the lack of fuel, right? And they were saying, we are so mad. But they were not so much mad at Putin and his regime.
0: Sure.
3: They are mad at NATO countries because, of course, you know, this myth that Russia is at war with NATO countries, that is
1: propaganda there. Is very effective, yeah. Isn't it?
3: Yeah.
2: I would say that Putin, from the elite at least, gets a carte blanche to escalate if escalating means ending the war. Mm.
1: And that also means mass mobilization, does it not?
0: Not really. Because again, there are several, so the Kremlin has to balance different aims. One aim is to end the war, not necessarily in a victorious way, but just as a state of being, you know? Mm-hmm. Many people in polls show us, many in the elite perceive this thing, they don't own the war. They want it to end. It's a lot, it resembles the pandemic a lot. Okay, it happened to us.
1: I mean,
0: it's an unpleasant perspective, but I think it's quite fitting. So, and they see, right, so if it needs more effort, more deaths, whatever, you can do it. You can throw a tactical nuclear bomb on them if you need to, but it needs to end, and I think it's even more important, it needs to end in a foreseeable future. Because this thing we just discussed about the Ukrainians applies to many Russians as well. What's the plan? How is it going to end? Is it going to be an eternal war? And the polls which, you know, inspect the outlook of many people, it's the most depressed generation of Russians, especially the young Russians. Mm-hmm. We just did a study on how the young Russians, 18 to 25 think. it's the most depressed generation that has ever lived in this country. So I agree with Moritz. So there is a need to end this. It might mean, and there is a poll also saying, what would you say if Putin just ends it now without reaching the aims? People also say, fine with me.
1: Okay.
0: So it goes both ways. So it's not necessarily a victory parade in Kyiv.
1: If we are at this point that you've just described, what role can diplomacy play? And was the most recent meeting between the German foreign minister, Badefuhl, and Lavrov, was that a step in the right direction? And maybe more positive than we see now?
3: Well, I think it's still a very good, smart move to talk to Russia, especially for Germany and especially for the Europeans, because you know how difficult it is for them to be part of any conversation with Russia. It was in the past only Trump and Putin and the US delegations and Russian diplomats who were talking, and Europe was outside of anything. So I think it was a good move. It was kind of not very uncontroversial. We know that because as it seems, and what we know from Lavrov remarks, who said, he could have phoned me, right? It didn't bring any breakthrough, any progress. But I still think it's good to talk to them, even though I think that it's not going to change anything on the ground.
2: 2 points concerning that meeting between Lavrov and Badefuhl. First, as I understand, the motivation for this meeting came from Egypt and other countries from the global south, who are interested in the grain flowing through the Black Sea again. Mm-hmm. And neither Russia nor Ukraine can export the grain at the moment. So,
1: and that is a global problem, isn't it?
2: That is a global problem. And even without ending the war, I mean, we had this problem already sorted out in 22 or 23 for some years, but then it escalated again, and now neither country can export grain. So. In that sense, that was a good step, but only the first one. And I would also say what changed is that Badefuhl, 2 days after the meeting in German media, he said that you don't have to talk to your friends, but you have to talk to your foes. Mm-hmm. And this is a different sound.
0: Remembered his training. He remembered his training as a diplomat.
2: Yeah. That is a different sound, I would say.
1: It is.
2: Because before, the Europeans would always say, we will only talk to the Russians if we get a ceasefire first and so on. But now, apparently...
0: And it was an isolation strategy that the federal government has tried for so many years. I mean, just remember, a month ago, the vice chancellor, Minister of Finance Klingbeil, who openly protested being on the same photograph with the Russian finance minister Siluanov, just a month before. So, of course, for Berlin, it's a significant change.
1: Okay.
0: And I would also say that, I mean, it's about expectations management. Who has expected that there's going to be a breakthrough? I haven't heard anyone, to be honest. Might be a little bit of an overblown expectation.
3: Yeah, but people expect anything
0: gone any other way. And it was very symmetrical. It was not just Lavrov saying, well, I've heard nothing new. Mm. I mean, Badefuhl said the same.
1: Yeah.
0: So it doesn't matter. The fact matters, not what they said.
1: Could now be the moment where the window for diplomacy is open at the widest, as we've seen so far?
0: There are arguments.
1: This is another way. I withdraw the question.
2: I wouldn't say so, because the Russians, of course, they see that the beginning autumn and winter is their time.
3: Yeah. Mm-hmm.
2: And they want to show what they can do to Ukraine.
1: See, and they will do achieve. It.
2: Yeah. And only after that, there could be a window of opportunity.
0: But they also see the midterms. They also see the American midterms. And they also need to think about, is the best time for political pressure on Kyiv coming from the West nearing its end? So I think I would oppose the metaphor. And it's not a window which closes and opens. It's a strategy. You have a support for the armed forces of Ukraine. You have the revitalization of German armed forces. You have sanctions against Russia. And then you need a fourth strategy, which should always be open, because this is how you see whether the other three strategies are working or not.
1: Yeah.
0: So it's not about closing or opening. You know?
1: I would, Alexander, hold on for just 1 second. A direct Russian attack on a NATO territory is not considered imminent, but Moscow is increasingly testing the boundaries just below that threshold. Sabotage, cyber attacks, and other forms of hybrid warfare are becoming more frequent, raising concerns that a miscalculation on either side could trigger a much wider confrontation. Let's have a look.
4: Early August, a drone was seized next to cargo planes in Leipzig airport, rigged with highly explosive material. The German government

0: statement reported it as an attempted attack, allegedly by Russia.
1: The evidence is very clear, and that's the reason why we are now defending ourselves, giving clear messages to Russia.
0: Germany is just one target of suspected Russian hybrid attacks. Poland, Finland, the Czech Republic, Romania and Lithuania also suspect Russia of airspace violations, cyber attacks, sabotage and arson.
2: But of course we need to be vigilant because we see in the intelligence that Russia is planning more sabotage acts and actually, you know, attacks against our democracy to divide our society, to intimidate our societies from refraining to help Ukraine.
0: With a new security protocol, the EU aims to better prepare itself against hybrid attacks. It would allow any EU member states to declare a state of emergency if it faces a security threat. In such cases, the other EU member states would be expected to provide swift support. We ask, how well is Europe equipped to handle hybrid attacks?
3: Oh, is it equipped, and what role does that leave for diplomacy?
4: I think this is a crucial moment, and there need to be kind of reaching out, trying to get them to the negotiating table, because what we have seen in the last weeks and months is that Russia is becoming increasingly willing to take risks mm-hmm. in testing NATO. And there is a real danger, according to Western intelligence, that they could try anything that could really put us into or just bring us to the decision whether NATO is willing to react or not. So this is a really dangerous situation, I think. And the fact that they are taking risk, they are willing to go farther and farther, is very worrying. Mm.
3: Well, German intelligence agencies have just been given new possibilities to go on the offensive. Is this something that you would consider part of that strategy that you've outlined? Speak softly but carry a big stick. Is that the way forward?
5: Well, that's the lesson from the Cold War, right? It's a Harmel report, it's a NATO double decision. It's all of those things saying if there is a buildup of ways to harm the opposing party, at some point you need risk management. Because the assumption still is the people on the other side, the Russians, are not Klingons or orcs. They also don't want a nuclear war. And I think it's a plausible assumption. So, yeah.
3: Same.
6: Same, yeah. But what I would also say is that if you look at Europeans and especially Germans, if you look at the recent election results, the expectations from the people in Germany, in Europe, to bring this war to an end is growing with every day. It's also because of the money, but it's also because of fears of escalation. Of course, Russia is playing with that fear, but it's real. Mm. And so that's why I would say if the Europeans are planning to push forward diplomatically, then it should be done in the upcoming months. Mm.
3: Last round of questions. Putin's new push, more money, more soldiers, different types of weapons, different strategy. Does he have the potential to turn the war in Russia's favor this winter?
5: Well, it's still the strategy of exhaustion. So this is why they bomb far behind the enemy lines. This is why they want to shatter the European resolve to host Ukrainian planes and so on. Exactly, because there is no turning tide on the front. So there's going to be more of that, absolutely. But, you know, you can prepare for that.
4: I think he has no chance if we as Europe, as NATO countries, will keep up their support for Ukraine. This is a dangerous situation, as I said.
6: Though.
4: They need to increase it, but they need to do it. And that's important. So, because, you know, a nation is strong and then they break. So mm-hmm. that's an important message to keep in mind. And the support has to continue. Otherwise, he could be successful. But if the Europeans will stand together, I don't think that he can really make a lot of gains on the front lines. Mm.
3: Do you think that will actually happen, that the continued support for Ukraine, that it's enough? I mean, you've just been to Ukraine. Can they hold out for another winter?
6: Of course they can hold out. But, looking at demography, for example, the last big article I wrote from Ukraine is about demography. It's a catastrophe. It was already a catastrophe before 2022, but it's getting worse with everything.

0: year and people outside of Ukraine will not come back to Ukraine. The percentage will be even lower with every year that the war is going on. So, of course, there won't be a capitulation from the Ukrainian side, but they'd also need a perspective.
1: So, no clear answers, unfortunately, as usual, I have to say. But thank you anyway for shedding light on important issues regarding this war. And that's it for today from me, the panel, and the whole To The Point team. Tell us what you think down here in the comments if you're watching us on YouTube. We're curious to hear what you have to say. Yes, we actually do read the comments. I'm Gerhard Elfers in Berlin. Thanks for watching.

0: These are the topics that are moving the tech world.
1: Shift. We talk about
0: private data isn't safe. AI helping to fight crime. 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
1: Because our digital networked world never stands still.
0: So what are the biggest challenges? We'll talk about that.
1: Places you will love. Vibes you will feel. People you'll never forget. 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
6: This is DW News, and these are our top stories. Protesters in Madrid are calling for a general strike after Parliament rejected emergency measures aimed at quelling Spain's housing crisis. The minority government had wanted to impose a 2-year rent freeze, introduce tighter rules for short-term rentals, and limit evictions. The eviction of an 87-year-old woman last week prompted mass demonstrations. Reports say the setback could prompt Prime Minister Pedro Sanchez to call snap elections. The G7 has agreed to release 100 million barrels of oil and diesel from emergency reserves to help ease fuel prices. This follows pressure from President Trump, who earlier considered banning diesel exports. The coordinated release will begin immediately and continue over the next 4 months. High diesel prices remain a concern for the Trump administration ahead of November's midterm elections. Clashes have broken out between riot police and students as week-long education protests spread across France. Unrest in several cities saw fires set and firecrackers thrown at police. Hundreds of schools were disrupted on Friday, with demonstrators citing teacher shortages, overcrowded classrooms, and poor conditions. The government says the unrest is becoming a public order issue.
7: And we are watching closely.
8: We are all in.
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0: What happens to societies where women remain invisible? They lose ideas, power, a part of their future. We showcase the daily victories of women. Brave, honest, loud, side by side, deserving to be heard and seen. We share their stories from the female point of view. Together, we see.
13: Russia has warned NATO in a letter that it could use nuclear weapons to defend Kaliningrad if the Western military alliance took steps to cut off the enclave. Kaliningrad is a small Russian territory located between Poland and Lithuania. The warning is coming as the region sees a growing military buildup both among NATO members and Russia. Moscow sees the NATO presence in the Baltic and the increased military spending by NATO as a threat. But NATO members say that the buildup is necessary after Russia's full-scale invasion of Ukraine. Russian leader Vladimir Putin confirmed the warning in a speech in Moscow today.
3: If it comes to a direct attack on the Russian Federation, in this case, we are referring to Kaliningrad, but perhaps other territories as well, then of course, the question of the Russian Federation deploying all types of weapons at our country's disposal will inevitably and immediately be on the agenda.
13: And this is some of the strongest language that we've heard from Moscow in years. I asked DW's Russian analyst Konstantin Eggert how unusual it is for Russia to warn of a possible nuclear response.
4: We haven't heard a lot about it recently, although to remind you, in 2022 and 2023, Putin quite regularly threatened the use of tactical nuclear weapons, just nuclear weapons, in his speeches. And in this respect, it is one of the very, very standard tricks of the Russians, because nuclear weapons are essentially probably one of the very few cards they can play globally. And because of that, I'm certain that they will revert to that again. But it is interesting, really, that this time it is for a very specific reason. It is about Kaliningrad exclave.
13: And NATO, I mean, for its part, it has responded. It says that it's a defensive alliance. It rejects Russian claims that it is threatening Kaliningrad. So what do you think is driving this escalation in rhetoric?
4: Well, Kaliningrad is the

most sensitive and, frankly speaking, one of the weakest links in the Russian defense chain. It's completely isolated. And since Finland and Sweden joined NATO, the Baltic Sea is essentially a

0: in a show of force, showing to the Russians that in case they, for example, decide to attack Lithuania, which also borders Kaliningrad Oblast, or Poland, the consequences will be dire. Essentially, there will be no communications in the region. So I do think that Moscow is very nervous about the area, and that's why they felt they need to once again resort to this nuclear chantage.
1: The NATO chief, Mark Rutte, says he doesn't believe the risk of nuclear weapons being used against NATO is real. Is that confidence widely shared where you are in Poland?
0: Interestingly enough, sir, I spoke today to the former Polish president, Aleksander Kwaśniewski, who was actually the one who, during his term, Poland joined NATO and the EU. He told me, and this interview is going to be aired soon, that in his view, the Chinese will put extreme pressure on Moscow, not to resort to nuclear weapons, and probably even not to threaten the world with the use of nuclear weapons, because this is something that is completely against the interests of the Chinese leadership. So I do think that this is the last resort. And I do think also that Putin and his general staff know that in any kind of nuclear war against NATO, Russia will lose. And this is something that I'm sure they must understand.
1: Let's broaden it out a little bit, because a few weeks ago, German authorities warned that we would likely see an increase in kinetic hybrid attacks from Russia after attributing the Leipzig drone attack over the summer to Russia. What does Europe seem to be bracing for from Moscow more broadly?
0: I don't want to use the word hybrid. In our region where I live, in Lithuania and Poland, we see drone attack warnings on our smartphones a couple times a week. So it's not a hybrid war. It's a war without the use of regular armed forces, so far at least. But I'm absolutely certain the German government did the right thing warning about the continuation. We've seen an attempt to blow up a Ukrainian plane loaded with explosives in Leipzig. If it did blow up, I mean, imagine the devastation and the casualties. So this is war on the part of Russia. It is war in which casualties, in their view, in the Kremlin's view, in Putin's view, must happen. So yes, there needs to be extreme vigilance. There needs to be also an ability to pressure Russia not to do such things, to have real and visible, tangible deterrent for such situations. But alas, we'll see the continuation and actually, I would say, increase in such attacks across Europe, not only in Central Europe, but across Europe, across the territory of European NATO states.
1: Konstantin Eggert in Poland, thank you.
0: Thank you.
1: And fears of Russian aggression are playing a major role in Latvia's general election. Polls show that the party of Prime Minister Andris Kullbergs, who's been a strong supporter of Ukraine, with a lead in the run-up to Saturday's vote. Latvia, a European Union and NATO member which borders Russia, has a large Russian-speaking minority. Russia's war on Ukraine has divided the country.
2: They're hard, heavy, and built to last. These so-called dragon's teeth are being made from concrete on the outskirts of Riga. In the event of war, they are designed to slow an advancing enemy. Their production is one of the measures Latvia is taking to strengthen its defenses. Security has become a key issue in the upcoming parliamentary election, and it's good for business at this concrete plant.
3: Today, we have significantly more orders directly related to military needs. We would much rather be building schools and kindergartens, but unfortunately, the situation is what it is, so we're using our expertise where it's most needed right now.
2: 14 parties are competing for seats in the Seimas, Latvia's parliament, in the October 3rd election. Among them is the United List of incumbent Prime Minister Andris Kullbergs, campaigning here in Riga. His party currently leads the polls.
4: This is the main thing for us. We are dealing with different aggression forms every day. The

0: biggest threat is our neighbor. It's Russia and Belarus. That's why also in our program, this is the first point that we are speaking about.
1: Latvia shares more than 450 kilometers of border with Russia and Belarus. Its border guards have been reinforced by the military and police. Dragon's teeth produced at the concrete factory near Riga can already be seen along roads in the border region, part of Latvia's preparations for a possible military attack. These wide concrete islands, surrounded by the greenery, you can often see at the side of the roads when traveling through this border area. In the event of an invasion, they are supposed to block the roads as quickly as possible and prevent the enemy vehicles from passing. Most of Latvia's political parties see Russia as the main military threat. But they disagree on how far Latvia should go in cutting its remaining ties with Moscow. One of the opposition parties is Latvia First, which is currently polling above the threshold needed to enter parliament.
2: Well, there is one party, for example, Latvia First, which is a populist party, which is standing strongly against cutting ties to Russia and Belarus. So they're arguing that this is business as usual.
1: Latvia First describes its position as a pragmatic approach intended to protect the Latvian economy. Russia was one of Latvia's major trading partners before its full-scale invasion of Ukraine. Since then, trade has fallen sharply as Latvia and the European Union imposed sanctions. But some goods from Russia and Belarus still transit Latvia, including grain. Latvia First argues that this transit should continue, but it opposes broader economic ties with Russia.
3: As long as the war in Ukraine continues, any relations are impossible.
1: People we spoke to in Riga were also opposed to restoring ties with Russia under current circumstances.
4: I do not support Russia's actions. I'm absolutely against them. And even the thought of it makes me angry.
3: In the current situation, that would be absolutely unthinkable.
4: For any kind of relationship to exist, you need two sides that are willing to talk. But right now, any such conversation would simply amount to Russia dictating the terms.
1: Russia, therefore, remains a central security concern for Latvia. And for factories like this one near Riga, military orders have become an increasingly important part of production.
3: I sincerely hope that none of what we are producing will ever have to be used. That's my greatest hope.
1: A hope likely shared by many Latvian voters, whichever party they choose at the ballot box.
5: Российской агрессии ситуации в Украине. Мы будем в прямом эфире.

0: The person making the tattoos took my left arm and I fainted. That's how I got the number. My number is A26959.
1: Eva Umlauf survived the concentration camp as a 2-year-old girl. It was only much later that she dared to confront her ordeal, a life overshadowed by trauma. I survived Auschwitz. Watch the full story on YouTube. The untold story. An eye for detail. A different point of view. Find it here. Reporter, every weekend on DW.
2: Your female friend and her male colleague do similar work. So, why might he earn more over his lifetime? Women are more likely to work part-time, take career breaks for caregiving, and work in lower-paying jobs. They might also earn a smaller amount than men, worldwide about a fifth less on average. Now, AI is changing the workplace. Can

0: it help close the gender gap? Discrimination at the workplace can start long before women get their first paycheck. More and more women are launching their own businesses, but access to funding can still be a big hurdle. Some banks are looking to AI. They hope it can help analyze raw data with fewer gender-based stereotypes. Does that make loan decisions fairer? Well, that depends. Luz Maria was trying to rebuild her finances at age 60, following a difficult few years. A family health crisis and the pandemic had strained her household income. She cares for her son, her mother, and a sister with a disability. Luz Maria eventually settled her credit card debts, but banks continued to reject her applications for a new card, pointing to her credit history.
1: First of all, I'm single, and believe it or not, there's this idea here that if you don't have a man by your side, you're not responsible or you're not trustworthy.
0: Her experience reflects a wider problem. In 2024, only 73% of women in Mexico had at least one formal financial product, like a savings account, a loan or insurance package. By comparison, about 81% of men in Mexico had one. At the same time, women were slightly less likely than men to fall behind on loan repayments. Yet they were still charged higher interest rates on average. So, what happens when lenders change the way they assess risk? Fintech companies like Story, that offers credit products to underserved customers, are increasingly using AI. But that comes with its own challenges.
2: There is a risk that artificial intelligence could widen gender gaps by reinforcing stereotypes that do not benefit women.
0: Part of that problem lies in the data used to train AI models. AI and fintech expert Daniela Camberos explains.
3: When the fintech companies I worked for were using these models, it was clear that women were being sidelined. When they were given more opportunities, you realized that women were actually much better at repaying loans than men.
0: Traditional credit systems focus on what a person owns or their credit history. But many women have less access to property or other assets that can be used as guarantees. Story says its models can instead look at additional information such as bills paid on time or spending patterns.
2: When we incorporate a gender perspective, you consciously have to tell the artificial intelligence, when it's a woman, give extra weight to the alternative income she's going to mention and not to the credit bureau.
0: This is where people play a key role in deciding what information the model uses, how it is weighted, and whether the results need to be adjusted. For women like Luz Maria, this is an opportunity to be assessed on fairer terms.
1: There are now some impressive investigative tools available, so they can find out about the person, their track record, their payments, and so on. And based on that, establish criteria that would allow them to be a little more confident in dealing with women.
0: So, AI is increasingly being used to help decide who gets a chance. This is also the case in the hiring process. In the United States, around 90% of large employers use automated systems to screen or rank job applications. We asked an expert on data analysis, AI and algorithmic decision making. How has AI changed the hiring process?
4: It would help a lot to make the recruitment more accessible and efficient, but only if we stop assuming that technology is neutral.
0: This is Zinya Del Villar. She advocates for responsible AI. With 2 decades of experience in statistics, data science and tech, she started noticing a pattern when it comes to recruiting people with the help of AI.
4: You have a lot of bias and a lot of unfairness in the decision that the algorithm or the data can demonstrate.
0: In recruitment, that's critical. Studies show AI-based hiring tools might favor white and male applicants over black and female applicants. But why? Any AI model is only ever as good as its training. And some systems are trained on a company's own hiring data. But
4: if the historical decisions of the company contain inequalities, the system may reproduce those patterns.
0: So when data shows that company leaders are mostly male, AI learns to associate leadership with male candidates. This happened in Amazon. In the mid-2010s, it built an AI tool to screen resumes, training it on past hirings.
5: Most leaders were men, so the system taught itself that male candidates were preferable. It started giving women lower scores. The project was scrapped. The EU project FindHR studied dozens of cases to understand how algorithmic discrimination actually plays out and what could fix it. They built a data set of diverse synthetic CVs, among other things, modeled on information from donated real CVs. Developers can use it to train hiring models that are less biased. The NGO Algorithm Watch participated in the project, but they say better software isn't enough.
6: It needs very broad participation from a whole range of actors, including hiring managers inside companies who can flag when their hiring concept stops working the way it's supposed to.
5: Aside from the new tech, the project also provided manuals and training for HR teams.
0: And what about the AI industry itself? It's facing a diversity crisis. As AI jobs surge, studies find women only make up about a quarter of AI professionals worldwide. And even fewer of them hold senior leadership positions, just around 14%. Many work in data annotation roles. These positions may be lower paid, but they are opening access to the job market for many women looking for more financial freedom. The state of Kerala in India has seen a boom in tech companies. One of them is Infolks. Founded by Mujab Kolasuri in 2016, it collects and labels data to train AI.
7: For example, a car without driver, a safe driving car, it is called autonomous driving. So in order to teach this machine or this car how to drive in a traffic, what is human, what is road, what is vehicles, we teach the machines by labeling, annotating objects.
5: Infolks now employs hundreds of workers. Among them are many women. One of them was Roshni. After her father's death, she had to help feed her family.
8: This job feels like giving an individuality to me. I feel as an individual, I am earning now, I am self-dependent, and I have freedom. A financial freedom is something different if you are experiencing that.
5: Compared to wages for similar jobs in countries like the US, new hires earn much less. But the chances of career advancement are good for women in Kerala businesses, especially if, like Roshni, they are educated.
8: When we take the stories of our mothers or any women related to our family, friends or anything, we could see that they have got a lot of struggle to at least to learn or to go to work. But the infrastructure has changed a lot and the mentality of people has also changed a lot.
5: But the reality is, in rural areas, people often have few other options.
9: It's just enough to keep them dependent because they cannot leave the work, they cannot complain, they cannot ask for better conditions because otherwise they are fired and they don't have other opportunities.
5: Roshni said that didn't apply to her. The company offered maternity pay and health insurance, for example.
8: We could save for ourselves and we can give a better life for our family also. So this is a really good pay scale if you are comparing other companies.
0: Many data workers face a lot of pressure and may be exposed to violent or graphic content. That's why calls are rising to provide better protection for people who help train AI. And technology can also help create other job opportunities for women if they have access to digital services. But globally, that is not always the case. In low and middle income countries, women are on average 12% less likely to use mobile internet and 7% less likely to own a mobile phone than men. In Pakistan, programs have found that online work opportunities can lower gender biases in unexpected ways.
5: In Pakistan, just 13.5% of wage employees are women. And they make about a quarter less per hour than men, even if they have higher education. Getting to the workplace is another barrier. In Karachi, 80% of women report having been harassed on public transport. Services are often informal and limited after dark, and social norms might dictate whether a woman can travel alone. Now, more women are shifting to working online. Hiring works differently here, says Ambreen Salman, freelance online trainer for the e-learning platform Dot&Line.
10: If they see that the person is very well capable of doing that particular task and if he or she is smarter enough, so they will definitely go for it. I don't think so that gender comes over there.
5: On digital freelance platforms, jobs are often awarded based on

0: skills and results. Ratings, completed projects, and customer feedback are what clients see first. The technology was not designed to promote gender equality. But some tech entrepreneurs say some of the usual biases have been challenged.
1: So the best part is that they don't really care which gender you belong. It's all about your performance, it's all about your ratings, it's all about how you fare in the market. So it gives more chance to women as well, because you're not judged by how you look or your gender.
0: Also, programs have emerged to move more women onto these platforms. One accelerator, which has since closed, trained more than 100 women. Nearly two-thirds found paid work within 3 months, it said.
2: Making money changes a lot of things for almost everybody. For women, it's a huge blessing in the sense that they get that seat at the table. The family dynamics really, really changes because now they are part of that decision-making for the home. We have a lot of stories of women who were able to send their kids to better schools, who were able to start their investment journeys, who were able to build wealth for their families, for women who were able to buy homes.
0: So, digital skills can make a massive difference. When women are able to use technologies to their advantage, it helps them become more independent and find more work opportunities. That's a big step toward closing the gender gap in the workplace. Another advantage is that many of these jobs can be done remotely and do not require advanced degrees. But better safeguards are needed to protect workers from exploitation. AI companies also need to ensure that their models do not reinforce biases. That's why experts say women should have a bigger say in how these systems are built. The more diverse the team, the better AI can reflect this diversity. That's it from me today. See you next time.

0: A hospital in the shadow of war. Joseph Yacoub, the only surgeon in the area, works here. The region suffers from extreme poverty and decades of civil war.
1: They come empty-handed. They have no food. They have no shelter.
0: Dr. Yacoub and his team are the last resort for many.
2: Mm. Oh my God, this is too small.
3: A lot of us have lost children due to neglected health, disease, and malnutrition. We want a future in which we don't lose any children.
0: Sudan, a hospital in the shadow of war. Watch now on YouTube.
4: At the Vatican, a day with a Swiss guard and a look into the outfits. Turning trash into high fashion, how designer Kevin Germainier uses recycled materials for his creations, and travel tips for Turkey, what to see and do on a trip to the country's west coast. These stories and more coming up on Euromax.

0: We start off at the Vatican amid the crowds and grandeur, where Swiss guards are a sight to see, but they are far from a tourist attraction. We spent a day with Dario to see how these elite protectors carry out their mission, and we get the inside scoop behind their outfits.
1: My name is Dario. I'm 25 years old, and I come from the canton of Graubünden. And I'm here in the Swiss Guard protecting the Pope with my life.
2: We visit Dario in his new home. Vatican City is the world's smallest state, nestled among the streets of Rome. The Swiss Guard is posted at all entrances, recognizable by the colorful uniform. But they're not just for show. The Swiss Guard has protected the Vatican for more than 500 years. First enlisted in 1506 by Pope Julius II for their loyalty and strength. To this day, only men from Switzerland serve here. The barracks are home to 135 guards. They speak a mix of Swiss German, French, and Italian.
1: That's my home. I'm in a room of four people, but this is my space, and everyone has kind of their own spaces.
2: He shows us how he puts on his made-to-measure uniform, designed in the early 20th century.
1: I'm gonna put on my uniform. So now I'm putting on my jacket. There's a lot of buttons on it, but they're just for show. I do have a zipper, and that's it. Now I still have to put on my belt, and with the belt, my sword. Those pieces have to be shiny, so I'm gonna give this a very quick polish. All right, putting on the hat. And that's the complete outfit.
2: Dario is following in the footsteps of his father, who was sworn in as a Swiss Guard in 1989.
1: It's a great honor to serve here. I searched for the opportunity to do something with meaning. And here I'm really serving the Pope, head of the Catholic Church. I'm part of a centuries-old tradition. So after I finished my bachelor's, I decided to join the Swiss Guard.
2: To do so, you must be male, unmarried, Catholic, between 19 and 30, and Swiss. The obligatory military service in Switzerland is followed by training at the Guard School. Recruits commit to a minimum of 26 months of service in the Vatican. Dario is ready to give everything for the Vatican and Pope Leo XIV, even his life.
1: If he's getting attacked, I am standing in the way. That's what we do. It's a great honor serving the Pope, and if it means giving my life, and I die young, at least I died for a good cause. I mean, I don't want to die, but if it comes to it, I'm ready. For now, no one's gotten close to the Pope. We're doing our job.
2: The guards wear various uniforms based on their assignment. Here, the simple blue version is used. It attracts slightly less attention. Dario's suit also serves a similar purpose.
1: The suit do we wear to be dynamic, it's better to have a suit to be a little more discreet, to be able to move around freely.
2: Visitors are observed and, in some cases, checked, and the guards are armed in case of an emergency.
1: We are armed, even with swords. We haven't yet used the swords in action. No, they are more for representation. I mean, if it would be feasible to use a sword and it was justified, then maybe, but we are trained in other weapons than swords.
2: They are familiar with ancient weapons such as lances and halberds, but also with modern weapons. But Dario is not allowed to show them to us. Dario also looks after guests, guides tours, and helps at mass. Experienced guards travel with the new Pope. Since he's taken office, there have been more appointments.
1: Our service has become way more dynamic because the Pope has become more dynamic, more flexible. He's quicker. We adapt always to the Pope. The Pope is giving the pace and we're keeping up.
2: The Vatican will be his home for the coming months, perhaps even longer.
1: Being a Swiss Guard, the whole experience is iconic from beginning to the end. It's all one unique experience.
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0: not a problem.
1: It expresses my values. I couldn't make my haute couture garments any other way.
0: And how does he do it?
2: Avec de l'innovation.
1: By trying to be innovative, to find solutions. All the materials in this collection are recycled. This time, I work with raffia. Before I create my apparel, I look for the materials. So I work in the opposite to the usual direction. I don't buy the materials after I've made my designs. I look for materials I can recycle, and from what I find, I create a collection.
0: The Swiss designer got the idea to create his fashion out of scraps and waste material in 1992 after a trip to Hong Kong.
1: I came of age with Dior's John Galliano and Givenchy's Riccardo Tisci. Their creations with pearls were the most beautiful things there were. And when I went to Hong Kong, I saw beads that were regarded as waste, as trash to be thrown away. And I thought to myself, you can recycle a lot more than just fabrics like linen and old sheets. You can recycle everything. Today we live in a society that throws everything away.
0: But are buyers willing to spend lots of money on haute couture apparel made of recycled materials? Kevin Germanier is confident they are.
1: Definitely. I've already got many buyers, and that's also why I'm now officially recognized as an haute couture designer. They made me what I am today.
3: Everyone wants to be politically correct. Maybe not every billionaire, but to say that they are participating in recycling, upcycling and sustainability. So the fact you can say it, I've got a couture dress like that, is a unique statement in the world of style.
0: Among his buyers are quite a few prominent names, including superstars like US singer Taylor Swift, German entertainer Heidi Klum and Brazilian actress Jessica Chayanne.
4: It's a real proof that couture could be sustainable and could be could use some different materials, and it's very important for the world and the planet. And Germanier make this thing, it's like a perfect.
0: Kevin Germanier is the latest darling of Paris fashion circles. He was even recently commissioned to create the 120 costumes for the Paris Olympics closing ceremony. What exactly sets him apart?
3: Upcycle, recycling, reinventing the whole fabric. People have been doing that in streetwear and ready-to-wear, but no one really has done it in couture, practically. Well, that makes me unique. Secondly, Swiss, there hasn't been a Swiss couturier in a very long time. It's very much a kind of self-funded project that he has done. He hasn't, you know, he's not a big house behind him. He doesn't have a rich daddy.
0: Nevertheless, his fashion label Germanier is still a Swiss family business. Many of his relatives help out. Even his grandmother does knitting for his collections.
1: Right from the start, I told my mum and dad that when I launched my label, I'd only do it with them on board, because it's a big step. And then my grandmother decided to join in as well.
0: Kevin Germanier's grandmother did the knitting for his very first haute couture show. His unique designs were celebrated and applauded.
5: Everything's different with him. His whole approach, his pieces, his materials.
3: His colors are vibrant, sexy, rock and roll, futuristic colors, which sets him apart as well.
0: Cutting-edge fashion made of things taken from the dumpster. Original, sustainable, and successful.
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7: That's right. Nobody can resist me. In Germany, there is no street festival, no soccer match, and no Christmas market that could do without me. I'm not just piping hot on the outside either. It's the inside that counts, after all. There, I'm a perfectly balanced mix of juicy ingredients. In Germany, I'm something of a superstar.
9: It's simple. Smells good. Tastes good.
7: But let's get one thing straight. I'm not just any old sausage. I'm the original Thuringian Rostbratwurst. I have around 3,600 relatives in Germany. That's how many types of sausage there are here. Many are just cold cuts, but if you want a warm belly, trust me, I'm your guy. Perfect in a roll. Good luck eating a Bavarian veal sausage on the go. Nuremberg sausages, they're so small, you'll need three just to get going. And the currywurst, chopped, mutilated, and drowned in ketchup, oh please. Thomas Meyer here might just be my biggest fan. He'll show you how to grill me later. But first, let's take a look at his Bratwurst Museum in Mühlhausen. It's all about me, my marvelous biography.
9: People had to preserve meat. That was the point. They had to stockpile. Through trial and error, they came up with the solution. First, washing and salting casings, then chopping meat, filling the casings, and smoking it.
7: Sausages are said to have originated several thousand years ago. We've been a popular street food for centuries. But I, the Thuringian Rostbratwurst, am special. I first appeared in written records in 1404. So if you ask me, I'm the oldest bratwurst in the world. At the butcher shop Bartel, my secret recipe is not revealed to just anyone. Different types of sausage have evolved throughout Germany and differ from town to town, but the basics are similar. Here, the pork is first put through a mincer. Its spices and preparation determine each sausage's distinct character. The differences may be small, but they are very important.
9: Let's take the Nuremberg Bratwurst, for example, which is smoked. That doesn't happen with Thuringian sausages. It's placed on the grill raw and roasted. And for flavor, we add a little marjoram. The Bavarians never do this. They don't like the taste.
7: Next, my filling is seasoned and chopped up finely. The filling is known as Brett, hence my surname, Bratwurst. Then I'm pressed into pork casings and portioned. And finally, I'm ready to jump on the grill.
9: Here we have the Thuringian original. You can see it's in its natural casing. That's very important.
7: Without the natural casing, there'd be no chance of catching a tan.
9: This will take 8 to 10 minutes.
7: And in keeping with street food tradition, I'm fast too.
9: The important thing is that it can't be too hot or too cold. The best way to find out is with your hand, 2 centimeters above the grill. Let's say for 2 or 3 to 5 seconds. If it's longer, it's too cold. But if you can't hold your hand over it at all, then it's too hot. Then you have to turn and turn and turn.
7: But not for too long. I'll burn. Yeah, that's when I'm best. Ready for my next love affair. Now all that's missing is the mustard. No, yes. No, mustard. Mustard!
9: Ketchup is a no-go.
8: Ketchup with currywurst.
9: Currywurst in Berlin. It should be mustard. Ketchup is a sacrilege, but each to their own.
7: How about you? Ketchup or mustard? Or maybe something different altogether?
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6: Next, we're headed to Izmir on Turkey's west coast. Famous for its picturesque towns and vibrant beaches, it attracts millions of tourists each year. Euromax reporter Sarah Huckel went to check out the sights and even tried her hand at windsurfing.
11: Our first stop is the town of Alajatı in the trendy resort area of Çeşme.
12: It's gotten more popular and expensive in the last 10 years, but there are still lots of quiet streets and very cute cafes. I definitely think it's worth a visit.
11: I head to Bumba Breakfast Club to try a Turkish ritual, kahvaltı, the classic Turkish breakfast. I can hardly believe my eyes.
12: We have a variety of spreads, multiple cheeses, potatoes, olives. We're in an olive-producing region. I also ordered menemen, which is tomatoes, eggs, and peppers, one of my favorite Turkish dishes. Amazing. Everything. Alajatı was a thriving agricultural hub in the 17th and 18th centuries. The Greek Orthodox population who lived here built these incredible stone houses, many of which have been turned into hotels, bars, and restaurants.
11: The Greek Christians were forced to move largely due to the 1923 Treaty of Lausanne that mandated a population exchange between Turkey and Greece based on religion. It affected up to 2 million people, and it's a big part of this region's history that we'll continue to encounter. You can still find many things shared by both cultures, like desserts with mastic resin, grown on the neighboring Greek island of Chios.
12: Everyone told me I have to try mastic pudding, which is called? Sakızlı muhallebi. May I have a piece, please?
11: It has a kind of piney taste. I'm into it. The signs of Alajatı's recent tourism boom are obvious. I wanted to check out part of what helped make it a tourism hotspot. Wind. The coast of Alajatı is one of the most popular places in the world for windsurfing. Many international competitions are held here.
12: At Alajatı Surf Paradise Club, they have been teaching people windsurf for 30 years, including beginners like me. I have a surf instructor today. Do you think I have what it takes, Yusuf?
13: I hope so.
12: Me too.
13: Yeah, so let's go find out. So we started here in 1995, so it's been like 30 years, but it becomes popular around the beginning of 2000s. Because of the super flat and super shallow water, the people feel safe in here, and also it makes it super easy to learn it because the flat water.
11: And another important factor, the wind here is very consistent. I immediately start to regret my idea of windsurfing for the first time on camera. It's a lot to take in at once.
14: I crashed into the hotel.
11: But finally, I start to get the hang of it.
12: I did it without falling. Thank you to Yusuf, who was a really awesome teacher, I have to say. Thank you very, very much.
11: Now we're going even more off the beaten path to Turkey's peninsula, Karaburun.
12: Karaburun is a real hidden gem, especially if you enjoy hiking like I do.
11: One of the routes takes you past Sazak Village, an abandoned Greek settlement.
12: I was really curious to see this place, and it's true. It really feels like somewhere time has forgotten.
11: The 80 or so buildings have stood empty for over a century.
12: The government recently made it a protected heritage site and announced plans for renovation, but it doesn't look like that's gotten underway yet.
11: For now, the smell of wild herbs, thyme, and oregano fills the air. Nature has taken over.
12: Well, that concludes our adventure on the Izmir Peninsula. I had an amazing time.

0: I learned so much, and see you next time. Bye.
1: And finally, we top off the show with a Hungarian dessert that is steeped in history, the Esterházy torta. We find out how to make this buttery and creamy delight and who's responsible for making it one of Hungary's most popular cakes.
2: An Esterházy torta is nutty, buttery, and has a wee hint of Hungarian ability. 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Its icing and the iconic pattern make it instantly recognizable. This is how it's made.
3: Hello, I'm Yunyi Abraham, and today I'm making a classic Esterházy torta.
2: The recipe calls for walnuts, egg whites, salt, sugar, pudding powder, milk, butter, powdered sugar, vanilla sugar, rum, fondant, and chocolate. First, the walnuts need to be finely ground.
3: We start with the batter and beat the egg whites with the sugar crystals until it's quite foamy. Then we add the ground walnuts.
2: The batter is then spread onto a baking sheet and is baked in the oven for 15 minutes. When it's finished, the base is pressed out. The Esterházy torta has 5 layers.
3: It's important that the layers are good and thin. They shouldn't be higher than the rim of the baking sheet.
2: The filling is next. Yunyi starts by making vanilla pudding for the buttercream. When it's done, she mixes in butter and powdered sugar. Rum and the walnuts follow. Then they're all mixed thoroughly. After that, a layer of cream is spread over each of the 5 bases of cake, and they're placed one on top of the other. The only thing missing now is that distinctive frosting.
3: The Esterházy torta pattern looks like a spider's web. There's a trick to it. You use a toothpick.
2: The toothpick is used to draw fine lines in the chocolate spiral design. After 5 hours in the fridge, the sides of the cake are coated with ground walnuts. Add a few dabs of buttercream and whole walnuts, and voila! The Esterházy torta is finished.
3: I get a good feeling when I bake an Esterházy torta, because it's not a simple cake. You need time and care, and the end result is a feast for the eyes.
2: Esterháza is located in Fertőrd, 170 kilometers west of Budapest. It's one of the largest Rococo palaces in Hungary. The famous buttercream cake was invented in the 19th century and named after Prince Paul III, Anton Esterházy. He was an aristocrat and an important diplomat of the Austro-Hungarian Empire. Esterházy
4: Pál Antal. Paul Anton Esterházy loved life and fine cuisine. He liked to eat and drink, and was said to have loved this nutty cake that was created in his honor. This beautiful space was the dining room of the Esterházy family. This is where they ate lunch and dinner and offered their guests a choice of sweets. So you can say that the Esterházy torta was first served here.
2: And of course, the Esterházy cake is served in the Palace Café. What do the guests think?
3: Very tasty, delicious.
4: Every ingredient is delectable in and of itself. When it's well made, you get a taste, in my opinion, that would satisfy any connoisseur.
3: It has such a nutty, creamy taste, you get addicted to it the first time you try it.
2: The Esterházy torta, a delicacy that's been sweetening life in Hungary for nearly 2 centuries.
1: And on that yummy note, we end the show. Don't forget to follow us on social media, where you can also leave your comments about the reports. As always, thanks for tuning in, and until next week, auf Wiedersehen.

0: jetzige Regierung hat kein Verständnis, was Kultur überhaupt ist.
1: The Georgian government is increasingly following Russia's example. Critical voices in the arts and culture are coming under pressure.
2: Das ist nicht gut, ja, für unsere Freiheit, und das ist sehr gefährlich.
1: Is Georgian culture dying? Arts Unveiled. Coming up.
3: So I told my dad that he could actually invest all his life savings.
4: Scams, they come in many forms.
5: I've been scammed in 3 ways.
6: I'm not encouraging them, but it's a good thing, because it tends to help the economy.
4: People really go through a lot, all in the name of finding a better life elsewhere.
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0: or we can be the generation that ends it for good.
1: Malaria must die so millions can live.

0: This is DW News and these are our top stories. Protesters in Madrid are calling for a general strike after Parliament rejected emergency measures aimed at quelling Spain's housing crisis. The minority government had wanted to impose a two-year rent freeze, introduce tighter rules for short-term rentals and limit evictions. The eviction of an 87-year-old woman last week prompted mass demonstrations. Reports say the setback could prompt Prime Minister Pedro Sanchez to call snap elections. The G7 has agreed to release 100 million barrels of oil and diesel from emergency reserves to help ease fuel prices. This follows pressure from President Trump, who earlier considered banning diesel exports. The coordinated release will begin immediately and continue over the next 4 months. High diesel prices remain a concern for the Trump administration ahead of November's midterm elections. Clashes have broken out between riot police and students as week-long education protests spread across France. Unrest in several cities saw fire set and firecrackers thrown at police. Hundreds of schools were disrupted on Friday, with demonstrators citing teacher shortages, overcrowded classrooms, and poor conditions. The government says the unrest is becoming a public order issue.
1: Georgia, a nation of writers, musicians, and storytellers. A nation that has managed to preserve its language and identity through times of occupation and repression. The country's traditional polyphonic song has a storied history and is recognized by UNESCO as an intangible cultural heritage of humanity. And polyphonic singing remains very much alive in Georgia today. This year's Beethovenfest Bonn brought together young musicians from Georgia and Germany. They put together an extraordinary concert.
2: Beethoven would be shocked, but it would inspire.
1: Meanwhile, artistic freedom in Georgia has come under threat. Artists and other citizens are taking to the streets to stand up for democracy in Georgia.
3: It was shocking to realize that free cultural expression is something that's scary to ruling institutions.
1: This week's Arts Unveiled is all about Georgia. It's artists defending freedom of expression, and it's musicians collaborating on a project building bridges between Georgia and Germany.

0: a German classic made in Georgia.
1: They play more energetically, wilder almost.
2: It was really intense, but it was absolutely great.
3: No, I need even a harder finger.
4: Beethoven's music is very close to me. It's always against the stream.
0: A Georgian classic made in Germany.
5: It's like individual, my understanding of Georgian folk music.
0: Two countries, one project. These young musicians from Germany and Georgia are rehearsing together for a major concert.
4: Now we meet two different cultures, German traditional polyphonic harmonies and singings, with this great and long tradition of Georgian polyphonic singing.
0: Two soundscapes united by a single spirit, the European ideal of freedom, the leitmotif of Ludwig van Beethoven's life's work.
5: Beethoven would be shocked, but it would inspire him.
0: Inspiration is also key to the cross-cultural campus project run by the Beethoven Fest. It all begins at the foot of the Greater Caucasus Mountains in the Georgian capital, Tbilisi. It's here that the young musicians from Germany's National Youth Orchestra and Youth Choir will engage both the country and their Georgian colleagues, personally, culturally, and musically. They get their first taste at a concert by the Tbilisi Youth Orchestra in the city's opera house. The young German and Georgian musicians will rehearse together for the first time after the concert.
1: I didn't know what to expect or what we'd be dealing with. I'm pleasantly surprised.
0: Oh, really refreshing. The first campus project rehearsal of 2026. For the past 25 years, this initiative by the Beethoven Fest has brought together young musicians from a guest country and members of the German National Youth Orchestra. This year's guest country, Georgia, some 3,000 kilometers away from Germany.

0: I think it's going to be an exciting project, more intense than what we usually do in Germany.
1: Deutschland, glaube ich, nicht ganz so extrem.
0: The project's artistic director, Miriam Huhu-Naishvili, is fascinated by the differences between German and Georgian singing techniques. The conductor is director of music at the Opera House in Wrocław, Poland.
2: Georgians, we are cold, like hot-blooded Southerns, like with a lot of raw emotions. Sometimes like far, I would say that the filter of our emotions is really higher than the Germans, I would say. But once you listen German music, you will understand that people are full of emotions, but the different approach how to show these emotions. But with music, I could not hear any difference.
0: But before a composition can rouse genuine emotion, it must be thoroughly prepared. The young musicians from Georgia and Germany have just under 2 weeks to rehearse for their big performance at Beethoven Fest. Week one is here in Tbilisi. In a few months' time, they'll have one more week together before the concerts in Bonn and Berlin.
3: It could always be better.
4: The first rehearsal went very well. We're happy to have the Germans here with us, and I hope the concert is a success.
0: Still room for improvement, but a good foundation. Along with compositions from both countries, the program features the world premiere of a work by Georgian composer Tsotne Zedginidze. The exceptional 17-year-old musician from Tbilisi, whose first symphony was performed in Berlin last year, sees himself as a European musician with Georgian roots.
5: Best part about Georgian music is it's like two directions. One is dance, more dance-like music, very epic and very active and really live music and dance. Second part of Georgian music, it's choral music, vocal, very polyphonic music.
0: Beethoven Fest commissioned Tsotne Zedginidze to write a piece for the campus concert. The work is called Khmebi, Georgian Fantasy, for piano and chamber orchestra. It draws on Georgian folk melodies and incorporates distinctive harmonies and lively elements found in Georgian traditional dance.
5: About my Georgian fantasy, I tried not to be artificial, but kind of resembles as much as possible Georgian music styles of all genres and styles. So, but at the same time, it's like individual understanding of Georgian, my understanding of Georgian folk music.
0: Zedginidze's masterful polyphonic mix could almost serve as a soundtrack to the current state of Georgian society. Its population of just under 4 million is torn between age-old, conservative, and Christian traditions, and the desire to be a modern, cosmopolitan European country.
2: 71% of Georgians still confirmed that we want to be part of the European Union. But as you know, to become a part of the European Union, you need to follow a lot of rules, and not only rules, like laws you should have, and the most importantly about the democratic standards, which we've been trying to build, but we are also struggling with it.
0: The campus concert aims to highlight Georgia's diversity through music. Although the country is geographically located in a region often associated with the Middle East, its identity is deeply intertwined with Europe, and with that, Germany.
5: Europe to support Georgia, because Europe is stronger, but we are not less strong in soul and in traditions, not less. Maybe even richer than Europe, because we are older.
0: 3 months later, the Georgian musicians are in Germany.

0: Their big performance at the Beethoven Fest is finally just around the corner. They've gone through an intense rehearsal process. First, a brief tour of the area the festival's namesake called home. Ludwig van Beethoven was born here in Bonn, on the banks of the Rhine, in 1770. And then at last, the moment has arrived. One final breathing exercise before taking the stage.
1: More excited than nervous. I'm just really good, with good mood.
2: It was exhausting a bit, but yeah, we made what we wanted to do.
3: We're so well rehearsed and prepared. Now it's about the music and enjoying the moment.
0: The concert's going to be great.

The collaboration between these young musicians from Germany and Georgia is received enthusiastically by the audience at Beethovenfest. A concert evening celebrating both musical diversity and Georgia's close ties with Germany and Europe. The evening concludes with one final emotional highlight as choir and orchestra say goodbye to their audience on the Rhine with a traditional Georgian song.

0: Belonging to Europe has become a source of political conflict on the streets of Georgia. About two-thirds of the population want the country to join the EU, a goal even enshrined in the Constitution. But the current government has other plans and is putting pressure on the independent art scene.
1: Europe, freedom, democracy. Values that drove thousands of Georgians onto the streets of the capital, Tbilisi, 2 years ago. They accused the government of electoral fraud. At the same time, in the city of Gori, artists took up the protesters' chants and painted them on the walls of a gallery. Slogans like "Justice, not police brutality," "Long live independent Georgia." When the artwork gained national fame thanks to social media, authorities responded by immediately terminating the gallery's lease.
2: It was shocking, even to us, to realize that like culture and free cultural expression is something that's scary to whoever's in charge, like to ruling institutions.
1: Demanding the artists vacate the building, city authorities claimed they plan to convert the site into a youth center. They also cut the building's power and water supply. The artists say it was part of a larger campaign of intimidation.
2: A real reason behind it is that like they did not like free voices, free cultural expression to be in a building which is like municipality owned. This is what they tried to explain to us, that like, how dare you to have protest supporting installation in a place that is municipality owned.
1: The Gori Art House was opened 5 years ago in an old Soviet-era building. It became a creative hub in a city known primarily as the birthplace of Soviet dictator Joseph Stalin. Today, the gallery is battling a powerful system, a conflict that mirrors the growing pressure faced by many critical voices in Georgia. Harsh punishments were handed down to some who took part in the mass protests. Human rights organizations say the country is holding

0: holding more than 100 people as political prisoners. Among them, world-famous operatic bass Pater Burchilatze. He was sentenced to 7 years in prison on charges of incitement to the violent overthrow of the government. At the state-funded House of Literature in Tbilisi, an exhibition commemorates Georgian cultural figures persecuted during the Stalin years. Its director is art critic Ketevan Dumbadze. She's a member of parliament for the ruling Georgian Dream Party. She sees no indication that artistic freedoms are being suppressed. I'm not interested in a person's political affiliations. I'm interested in their work, its literary merit. I'm in the service of literature, not in the service of any particular people. Renowned Georgian soprano Sophie Gordelatze, on the other hand, openly displays her solidarity with protesters whenever she returns home from the opera stages of the world. She believes democracy in Georgia is under threat. Unfortunately, much has changed, and not for the better. Fundamental human rights and freedoms have been increasingly curtailed. Many people can no longer speak their minds freely. Many of my friends and colleagues are afraid to voice their opinions. For her, it's especially painful that since the Georgian Dream came to power 14 years ago, Georgia has drifted ever further away from European values such as tolerance and freedom of expression. This despite the fact that membership in the EU is enshrined as an objective in the Georgian constitution. Our culture, our history, it's Western history. Now the government wants to change all that. That's not good news for our freedom. It's very dangerous. New controversial laws are bringing the country's cultural life under greater government control. Georgian cultural organizations receiving European funding fear they may be classified as foreign agents accepting money from abroad. The government, on the other hand, emphasizes the importance of transparency. Many independent artists now fear for their future. State-run cultural institutions take a different view. They claim they operate freely. We meet stage actor Tornike Baramidze at the theater of Batumi. He's been a professional performer for 7 years and has never taken part in any protests.
1: I wouldn't say our art is restricted. Art should essentially reflect the moods and views of society and engage with political and economic issues. But that's not its most important role. The most crucial thing is that art remains free. Artists should have the freedom to convey their messages however they choose. It's imperative that art doesn't lose its individuality and remains as free as possible.
0: As for the artists in Gori, their fate is now in the hands of the Supreme Court, which is set to rule on the city's eviction order. If the artists lose, the gallery will have to close. A story that symbolizes the state of artistic freedom in Georgia as a whole.

0: DAW organized a panel discussion in Berlin to examine the pressures facing artists and members of the media in Georgia. The guests outlined the changes they're witnessing firsthand in the country. Journalist Nino Robakice, for example, no longer feels safe. Overall, she says, the political climate for journalists has changed dramatically in recent years.
1: This became the most difficult time for Georgian journalists to work. And right now they face all kinds of threats that you can imagine. These are the physical threats, digital threats, psychological threats, and also this all the financial and legal pressure around their media organizations and those supporting institutions which were supporting media in general.
0: Musician and filmmaker Marika Lapauri-Burg says self-expression and highlighting social injustice are no longer welcome. One exception, folklore.
2: Die jetzige Regierung hat kein Verständnis, was Kultur überhaupt ist.
0: The current government has no clue what culture is all about. For them, it's a product that can be sold, as long as it's framed within a narrow understanding of traditions. The panelists agree it's especially tough for young artists in Georgia. With few prospects for a good future at home, many are leaving the country. The political divide keeps growing. DW correspondent Yuri Reschetto knows where the government finds its support for its repressive measures.
3: They're mostly people from rural areas. Georgia is relatively poor. And we shouldn't underestimate the power of propaganda. The narrative, "Do you want war with our large neighbor Russia?" is also deeply ingrained in people's minds.
0: Advocates of the government's approach argue that it's better to compromise with Russia to avoid conflict. During his time as a correspondent in Russia, journalist Yuri Reschetto witnessed how people were intimidated and silenced over the course of just a few years.
3: Russia has completely changed. People were increasingly afraid to speak to us, and that's happening in Georgia now. The Georgians are seeing their government passing the same laws as Russia. Critics are worried that this Russification of Georgian politics will continue, making their country more like Russia.
0: But Nino Robakice says there are still enough people in Georgia who dare to speak out, protest, and fight. She says they're developing new networks and creative forms of protest.
1: This was so spontaneous and this was so grassroots, I mean. And all these groups give me really the hope that the Georgian new civil society is born in this protest, because they don't want to continue living in this pressure, corrupt, oligarchic state which Georgia became.

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If you're looking for Georgian language coverage of events in Georgia, check out DW's offerings on Instagram. 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See you next time.

0: So I told my dad that he could actually invest all his life savings.
1: Scams, they come in many forms.
2: I've been scammed in 3 ways.
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1: People really go through a lot, all in the name of finding a better life elsewhere.
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0: If you want to understand China, you'll have to understand Chen Minmao.
1: To some, he's an icon. To others, a tyrant. Mao Zedong, founder of modern China. From revolutionary to China's most powerful figure, he pursued his vision for the People's Republic with ruthless determination. 50 years after Mao's death, how does his legacy continue to shape this superpower? Mao, China's Red Emperor, starts October 3rd on DW.
2: Every scam has two parts, a convincing lie and someone who thinks that it's legit.
3: Right, and the tension there is who's at fault. It's clearly not an easy endeavor. Welcome to the show on Online Fraudsters. Well, just recently we discussed how people have been scammed in the name of job opportunities abroad, eventually leading to human trafficking and exploitation. So today, let's look at the Yahoo schemes, one of the most notorious scams of our time, also known as 419. My name is Fatu Elikamuloshi.
2: And I'm Rachel Ndwatsi. And I was wondering, you know, Fatu talked about 419 last time.
3: Yes.
2: And I was wondering, what is this?
3: What did you find?
2: So I looked it up and I realized that it has something to do with the Nigerian, you know, criminal code. It was derived in those times when, you know, Nigerians used to use scamming as a way to be fraudulent and also all these things.
3: It's actually a felony, you know, that prohibits using deceitful means to induce people into giving you money or property. And it's actually punishable by 7 years, by up to 7 years in prison, depending on the gravity of the act. I mean, I don't know if you know this because, well, you're from East Africa, but for those of us from West Africa, we were watching a lot of Nigerian movies. Nigerians actually did a whole movie on 419. It's called 419 Master.
2: I better watch it.
3: I remember the song is something like, I go chop your dollar.
2: I go chop your dollar.
3: Disappear. You know, so you be the mumu, I be the master, you be the loser.
2: I've heard the song. It glorifies the scamming industry in Nigeria.
3: Whole scamming scheme.
2: But that's so interesting. I mean, we grew up watching Nigerian films and we saw, you know, songs about this as well.
3: Yes.
2: But you know, Nigeria is very interesting.
3: That is why we want to know, have you been scammed before? Victor went into the streets of Nigeria to find out.
4: I've been scammed in three ways. So the first one is on WhatsApp. How it happened was like 2K to get 5K. So I actually tried 5K to get 10K. And when I sent the 5K, the person was like, I should send another 2K. So you'll be able to help me process it. I foolishly sent it. Then that's how my 7,000 naira went.
5: But I have a friend that he was scammed. He bought like data from one guy online. When he sent the money, the guy called him back that he won't be able to do that exact amount, that is too small, that he should send another one. The guy sent again. So it was like the third time that he was now like, he now told me, another guy, they are scamming you, say it's a lie, it can't be possible. So he tried calling the guy, and the guy didn't pick again. So that's how his money and everything went. So,
6: you know, you see something, you pay for it, and after payment, the person goes to you, you know. I reported the account, you know, because I did it via transaction. I reported the account, and after some time, I didn't hear anything. I just had to let it go.
4: I was chatting with someone, so I just said, let me quickly check something and just come back to WhatsApp. Then I just see my WhatsApp account has been spammed. I didn't know what was happening, although I shared my link to some of my friends. She shared some posts. Like, I lost my contact, so then when I changed my phone, and I was able to recover it back.
3: Oh, my days. Things happen, you know? You know, they happen on WhatsApp, on Instagram, but social media was just recently.
2: Yeah.
3: It goes way back to, you know, Yahoo days.
2: Story.
3: Yeah. Yahoo days. You know, back then, we were all using Yahoo accounts. Yeah. There was Gmail. I don't know if it existed at the time, but Yahoo was the thing.
2: Yeah, I mean, in Nigeria, I think it was mostly email. In Kenya, we had M-Pesa way back. You know, way back. M-Pesa comes from way back.
3: So yeah,
2: we used to see this mobile money apps being used to extort people. And in Kenya, we have this prison that's called Committee Maximum Prison. And in this prison, people are really notorious to conducting scams. They even collaborate with the prison warders.
3: But how do they do it?
2: It's
3: prison?
2: Well, I mean, you know, in prison, there's always the people who have and the have-nots. Ah. So the people who are more, you know, they've stayed there, they know the system, yeah. then they're able to, you know, extort, and they even get, like, internet mobile money as well.
3: So you see now, it takes various forms. Because yeah. I remember back in the day when these people would send emails, you know, posing as an old man who, a wealthy old man who apparently needs someone to inherit their wealth. And I'm just there wondering, how is it possible that out of the lot, I'm this lucky person who is going to be the inheritor of this this particular wealth? And a lot of people fell for these scams. So it just started as, you know, these random emails that grew up and became this huge global system of fraudsters.
2: Yeah.
3: And people have gone to prison for this, because we're talking about a very pragmatic and a systematic system here.
2: And, you know, sometimes you're even just chilling, minding your own business, and then you're told, you get an email, you get an email in your room, just like Samson does in this video.
7: While millions of people sleep through the night, somewhere in the world, a message is quietly written. This morning, I received one of those messages, an email claiming to be from a Nigerian prince, a stranger offering millions of dollars in exchange for a little help moving money out of the country. So I started asking myself, how does a message like this actually convince people?
8: This is my own fictional prince, Samson, the Nigerian prince. It's a mock-up created with AI. And to become a Nigerian prince, you really need only three things: a face, a title, and of course, a story that people might believe. Most scam messages follow a similar pattern: a dramatic story about money trapped in a foreign account and a stranger who needs your help to move it. After you received the email and you respond, you are already stepping into the trap. Another common tactic is introducing additional characters: a supposed lawyer and a bank official. But these characters are often part of the same story, just to scam you. The same prince is acting as the lawyer, and at the same time is also acting as a bank official. Eventually, the story reaches

0: a turning point. The money is ready to be transferred, but suddenly a problem appears. Taxes, processing fees, or legal documents that require payment. And that is when victims are asked to send money. Understanding these scams may be the first step to avoiding them.
1: That's so interesting, you know.
2: Yeah.
1: That's really creative. And I'm also wondering, you know, how does a scammer think? Because yeah. these people are very intelligent.
2: Yeah.
1: And it doesn't mean that you lack intelligence when you're scammed or you fall prey to scamming.
2: Yeah. We have to be very fair to people, because if you fall a victim here, for example, the first thing people say is, how did it happen?
1: Mm.
2: First of all, if someone poses as a prince, who does not like a prince?
1: Hey, you know? You know, especially in Nigeria, we have this, you know, we know that there's princes.
2: We know that they have
1: there's
2: princes.
1: Royalty,
2: yes.
1: you know, and we've seen this deception. We've seen people claiming that they're from the royal family and trying
2: to
1: scam.
2: So it's playing with people's emotion, because if that person poses as a prince and says, well, they have so-and-so wealth that they want to, for example, share with you, but first you need to, you know, pay for the transaction fee, someone might easily fall for that.
1: Yeah.
2: Someone who doesn't know the strategy that we are talking about here. But someone will sit there and say, well, that's good for you because you are gold diggers. Ah, who doesn't love gold?
1: Hey, who doesn't love gold? And the thing is, the shape that it forms, you know, sometimes they're even a prince who wants to make you fall in love with them.
2: I mean, they come in various forms. And since we're talking about Yahoo in Nigeria, let's also go to Ghana now and explore the Sakawa, because they also have a similar undertaking that is focused on romance scams. But this time it goes even deeper and a lot more darker.
1: Yes, let's see.
3: Hey, Rachel and Fatu. Now, what if I told you ladies that you probably might be under a hex right now?
1: Mm-hmm.
3: You're thinking, me? Hexed? Not possible. But have you heard about the word Sakawa? What does internet fraud and black magic have to do with each other? If you're probably thinking nothing, well, sorry to break it to you, but you're wrong. Sakawa is portrayed on social media as a way for young people, some of them, to get out of poverty, to get a better life, and for the practitioners to be able to pop bottles in the club. On one level, it is internet fraud using fake profiles, business and romance scams. On another level, it feeds off frustration with unemployment, inequality, and a sense that the system is stacked against young people. Scammers typically target people abroad using fake profiles, emotional manipulation, and deceptive offers in a bid to extract money from them. In many ways, Sakawa is like cybercrime. The main difference is the use of black magic. Some of the practitioners believe that that would help them increase the chances of scoring with their victims. And it's probably worse than what I just demonstrated. But there's no evidence that magic makes any difference. This is the context in which Sakawa is often discussed. Many young people, however, are indifferent or at worst, sympathetic to the practice. Their biggest question remains, where are the jobs? Lately, however, law enforcement has been pushing back. There has been long prison sentences and arrests of offenders in Ghana and other West African countries. So perhaps it is time to ask, what is driving young people into this practice? And what needs to change to make it less attractive?
1: Hey, that's deep.
2: It's a lot.
1: That's deep. You know, Fatu, I was
2: Wait, you were so scared.
1: I was I was a bit, you know, because like, in East Africa, we don't have this, but I've watched the West African movies. And when I was a child, I was always afraid of, you know, Nigerian, Ghanaian films, because they always had this.
2: So dark.
1: So unpack that for me, please.
2: No, I mean, this is very interesting there. The use of traditional beliefs to boost their chances. Very interesting. I mean, when we look at the issue of Sakawa and how they're talking about, I mean, it's mostly romance scams. You know, where someone is sitting somewhere in Ghana, for example, and scamming someone overseas mostly.
1: Yeah.
2: Because, you know, imagine getting the dollars or the pounds over. That's a lot of money.
1: It's a lot.
2: So you first have to pose, you know, as this attractive woman, and most times a man pretending to be a woman. You know, and they build this emotional connection, hack into these emotions until you now start trusting them. And in the process, they now, you know, start complaining about maybe medical bills, someone in the family needs assistance.

0: sense.
1: But do they scam people in Ghana particularly, or do they scam people also like outside of Ghana?
0: It's around the world, okay. Actually. It's around the world. And I remember DW did this documentary on Sakawa. Mm. And one of the Sakawa boys was saying that, well, he's very happy to be scamming, Western women because colonialists came into our countries.
1: Yeah, and, taking back
0: looted
1: what
0: our resources. So this is a form of reparation and claiming back what belongs to us.
1: So they justify it.
0: Yeah,
1: in that
0: so
1: sense.
0: Imagine, having some sort of justification for what's being done there. But of course, that's just one aspect of it. It's important to also understand what people think about these scams as well.
2: Stars, Yahoo Boys. We've all heard about them.
3: I feel it's a bad thing. I'm not encouraging them, but it's a good thing because they tend to help the economy in Nigeria as well, because in clubs, money circulates through clubs and it goes to the society. Nigeria is what it is, man. So I don't actually think I'll blame anybody who is into internet fraud or anything like that.
4: There is no work. They feel like they should just go towards that way and so that for them to enrich themselves.
0: It's very interesting.
1: It's a full-time job.
0: I mean, in Africa, people don't usually question success.
1: No.
0: It is often celebrated. So it doesn't matter where this money comes from, as long as the family is happy, people around you are happy and life is good. Yeah. Everyone is happy and enjoying themselves. Mm-hmm. I remember when I moved to the West and people were asking about certain things. What job does this person do? I was wondering, you don't ask that in Africa. Like, no one cares.
1: No
0: you don't
1: one
0: ask
1: cares.
0: About people's jobs.
1: No one cares. I think that's very similar because in Uganda, we had something called Operation Modus Operandi. Mm. So this operation was really filled with, men who come along, they put themselves on a dating app. Mm. You download the dating app thinking, you want to look for love. But you know what?
0: Yeah.
1: The person there just wants to exploit you. They love bomb you like crazy.
0: Look at that.
1: And then after a few weeks, they're like, let's get married. And
0: would the marriage happen?
1: Yes.
0: Okay.
1: But here's where it got interesting. Like, after the marriage happens, this guy then starts extorting you. And we can clearly see it, like the nature of this, Yahoo boys or the modus operandi people, the way they are, they come to you very charismatic,
0: very charismatic,
1: very charming, and they talk to you and they tell you, if you're looking for love, come to me. But I wonder whether they also sleep at night. Because
0: that's the thing, they don't sleep at night. We've got someone say that it's a 24/7 job for them.
1: But in the sense of the guilt, if you're extorting people, you really know you're taking advantage of them.
0: Yeah.
1: Do you really sleep at night?
0: So it's a full-time job, and some people in fact learn it as a skill.
5: Started when I dropped out of school due to no available funds to finance the school. My dad was very, very ill. He had stroke and diabetes, then the BP, everything was just there. I had a couple of friends, we grew together, we're talking. I saw changes in them now. Like, I know that, yes, they are doing the street work now. I spoke to them, they were like, okay, if I'm ready, me, I'll be their guy that will pull me through. What I do, my kind of work I do, is dating. And I'm a lady, I'm not a real lady, I'm just a fiction lady. There are some men who are there just to do their rubbish and all that. So those are the people I know that, I deal with. I don't deal with all these old people, like pensioners and stuff like that. I don't go after those people. I go after men I know that wants to flirt, jiget. So I don't give a fuck about how they feel. As a Yahoo guy, you need to be online 24/7. Every day, every minute, every second, every hour counts. My biggest fear, nobody wants to go to jail, regardless of what we are doing. No, I don't have a choice. I have tried. Where I was working was sold. If not, there would be my backup plan, I know they ask for much. $1 million. Just one. I'm okay. If my dad is in front of me right now, and he knows what I'm doing, like right now, I'm seeing him face to face like this. Of course, my dad will feel very bad now. No father will be happy of what his son is doing when he knows he's bad. My dad is retired. Ex-police,

0: once the system is better, life is easy. If everything is going fine, I wouldn't be doing this. I work for my money. I'm not lazy.
1: It's interesting. Yeah.
2: Who doesn't want $1 million?
1: Everyone wants $1 million, by the way.
2: I wish it were that easy, though.
1: But the thing is, he says, I don't ask for that much. And then he ends up saying $1 million, guys.
2: I just don't know where this kind of cognitive rationalization stems from. There's this sort of dissonance that steeps so deeply. And I think one has to understand it fully because I don't know at what level does this, kind of disconnect with one's moral conscience steep in.
1: Yeah.
2: And then it goes far too deep that whatever the person does is seen as justifiable because he's saying that he does not scam anyone. He scams men who are online and flirting with women.
1: Sounds a bit like gaslighting to me because it's like trying to prove that somebody did something when they actually didn't do it.
2: But that's the thing, because scam or ham does not discriminate. It does not matter if the person is online and does not have much to do with their time. It does not matter if it's an old person who has money that they probably need to share with people because they don't have anyone to inherit
1: somebody who's actually going through a lot to earn that money.
2: Yeah.
1: But now we have to come to the point of the victims and stop with the whole victim shaming and come back to, talking about how people can deal with this issue. Yeah. And, Julius in Uganda went into the depths of Uganda to understand how victims are coping with this issue. Have a look.
3: Daniel Leonard Turiasingura borrowed and invested in cryptocurrency with high hopes.
4: I saw myself driving, having mansions in every city of Uganda.
3: Daniel lost over $3,500 to one coin, a fake cryptocurrency linked to Ruja Ignatova, a Bulgarian-born fugitive with German citizenship.
4: I invested half personal savings and also had 3 goods to sell. So I told my dad that he could actually invest all his life savings.
3: Ruja Ignatova is among the world's most wanted fugitives. She is accused of defrauding victims of more than $4 billion globally, including Ugandans. Police in Kampala have also placed her on their wanted list.
5: If Ruja is being looked for by the Republic of Germany, United States, and is on Interpol's red list, it becomes a wanted person in all cooperating countries under the Interpol framework.
3: Across the world, millions are drawn in by promises of quick and easy returns. Many are reached through social media. Shalom lost nearly $300 to a scam called USDT Invest.
6: They're going to let you test a little bit of the money. You understand? And then when you test, you get trapped that you want to have more because it's sweet.
3: Today, she supports Daniel in the fight against such scams, helping people around the world.
4: There is this woman in particular in Mexico that was almost losing her money, her life savings, into a certain crypto scam called Platinum Coin. So she saw me speak about it on YouTube, creating videos about it. And she was like, she reached out in my inbox. She was going to invest in $7,000.
3: Shalom says many victims of online scams choose to remain silent.
6: She laughed actually at me and she's like, how can you trust someone randomly you just met on the internet with money or something like that?
3: Police say that speaking out is a key to breaking the cycle.
5: Bring the thing out, mention it, so that we really tackle the problem.
3: Daniel's door to quick money closed. Now he is opening a new one, focused not on making money, but on helping others keep theirs.
2: I mean, it's a big deal.
1: Yeah.
2: And you just heard the person say, how they were being questioned. Why? How did you fall for that? But at the end of the day, I think it's more complicated than that. And
1: it really is.
2: Yeah, people have needs. And depending on at what point the person is, they can be very vulnerable. But if you don't also talk about it, like the official said, how can they even start investigating the matter?
1: Yeah. I mean, even if you look at the psychological perspective behind that, especially, somebody can be having a bad day that day. They're not maybe super conscious to know that I'm being scammed. And they just end up falling vulnerable or preying onto these things.
2: Let's also see what other countries are doing about this. Let's go back to Ghana, because we mentioned Sakawa in the beginning. And it will be interesting to see what the authorities there are doing, but also what other people around the world are doing about that, in case you haven't heard.
7: If you haven't heard something wild,

0: today, here is one. Ghana just arrested over 1,200 people for faking online love. President John Mahama says he's sending romance scammers abroad for persecution. Not just local jail time, no, actual extradition. Internet is exploding right now over recent news from Germany, where police arrested 11 Nigerians believed to be members of the notorious criminal gang known as Black Axe. This gang, with a reported membership of around 30,000 worldwide, is known globally for engaging in crimes like this. In Germany, they focused mainly on online dating scams and money laundering. Black Axe is known to disguise their activities as charitable work through an organization known as the Neo-Black Movement of Africa. They also have a significant influence on Nigerian politics and administration. Should Nigerians be blamed for the actions of a few people?
1: Before we get into that Black Axe thing, obviously, let's unpack what Favour said about like the crackdown by, you know, Ghanaian government to crack down on these scammers. And, you know, I was thinking and I was reading other laws in other places, for example, like Singapore, people get caned, you know, you're caned publicly with a cane and you're told, you know, you can't do this anymore. Yeah. And I think it's about time that our governments also take this thing seriously, especially when it comes to scamming.
2: Yeah. And, you know, the thing about it is something that happens between cross borders, you know, it's like it's difficult to trace.
1: There's
2: sometimes.
1: No laws.
2: If a scammer can even sit in, for example, Ghana and use a computer to scam someone in another country and then transfer the money in another country, then it means
1: it's hard
2: that
1: to track that.
2: Yeah, there needs to be like collaborated efforts across nations, between institutions and governments to find a way, you know, to track down fraudsters, but also just illegal money. And of course, I know in the beginning we said that where we come from, it's not always easy to ask people what you do. I know sometimes it comes from a very good place because you don't know whether someone is doing a job that they are not so proud of. But I think, sometimes we just have to be on the lookout. And if you feel that something is wrong, just raise an alarm.
1: Yeah,
2: you know?
1: And also get away from the culture of not questioning authority, because I feel like in our cultures, we normally have this authority bias that we keep, you know, believing in. You can't question an authority. If somebody poses to you as a lawyer or as a, you know, judge, fake politician, prince, prince, you're not even going to question whether this person is actually legit. So I think we need to, you know, there's information out there, there's the internet, you can always Google, and you can also talk to your, you know, family and friends, because scammers always tend to isolate people.
2: Of course. And then when you feel that you're being scammed, or in fact, when you're being defrauded, report it. Because who knows, maybe they're looking for this particular scammer somewhere, and these reports can really help establish the case. Maybe when the funds get, you know, recovered, you might even gain what you've lost back. Who knows?
1: The $1 million.
2: But if you don't report, how can you establish your case? So we have to be, you know, it's not easy. You cannot always tell that someone who is rich and popping bottles in the club is a scammer. No, that's not the case. But we're saying, if you are a victim and you feel you're being scammed, report it, so that at least this can be easily traceable as well.
1: Yeah. Anyway, on that note, before we leave you, on the 77%, we're always talking real stories, big issues, and the conversations shaping African youth.
2: But if you want even more insight and solutions, then may we suggest to you step under the Baobab, DW Africa's weekly podcast, where sharp minds and change makers tackle some of Africa's biggest challenges, hosted by Mimi Mefoneu and George Okachi.
1: It's where experts and everyday change makers come together to break things down. No jargon.
2: No filters.
1: Just powerful conversations that move Africa forward. And we like that.
2: Two shows, one mission. So follow, watch, and listen. Be a part of the conversation. See you next time.
1: Bye.

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2: Politics, power plays,
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1: Let's go. Let's do it.
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0: They ask questions, they challenge, they expose. In their search for facts, truth, and transparency. But journalism is under threat from violence, censorship, financial pressure, and an aggressive surge in fake news.
6: Journalism gives us perspective. Understanding the world is something we do together, because together we see.

This is DW News and these are our top stories. Protesters in Madrid are calling for a general strike after Parliament rejected emergency measures aimed at quelling Spain's housing crisis. The minority government had wanted to impose a two-year rent freeze, introduce tighter rules for short-term rentals and limit evictions. The eviction of an 87-year-old woman last week prompted mass demonstrations. Reports say the setback could prompt Prime Minister Pedro Sanchez to call snap elections. The G7 has agreed to release 100 million barrels of oil and diesel from emergency reserves to help ease fuel prices. This follows pressure from President Trump, who earlier considered banning diesel exports. The coordinated release will begin immediately and continue over the next 4 months. High diesel prices remain a concern for the Trump administration ahead of November's midterm elections. Clashes have broken out between riot police and students as week-long education protests spread across France. Unrest in several cities saw fires set and firecrackers thrown at police. Hundreds of schools were disrupted on Friday, with demonstrators citing teacher shortages, overcrowded classrooms, and poor conditions. The government says the unrest is becoming a public order issue.

0: just 2 seconds.
1: Let's go.
0: And you get whisked away. Come along to the places.
2: There's not many places that look like this.
0: The people and the stories behind them. DW Travel. Pack your bags.
3: Hasta la próxima.
4: Russia has warned NATO in a letter that it could use nuclear weapons to defend Kaliningrad if the Western military alliance took steps to cut off the enclave. Kaliningrad is a small Russian territory located between Poland and Lithuania. The warning is coming as the region sees a growing military buildup both among NATO members and Russia. Moscow sees the NATO presence in the Baltic and the increased military spending by NATO as a threat. But NATO members say that the buildup is necessary after Russia's full-scale invasion of Ukraine. Russian leader Vladimir Putin confirmed the warning in a speech in Moscow today.
5: If it comes to a direct attack on the Russian Federation, in this case, we are referring to Kaliningrad, but perhaps other territories as well, then of course, the question of the Russian Federation deploying all types of weapons at our country's disposal will inevitably and immediately be on the agenda.
4: And this is some of the strongest language that we've heard from Moscow in years. I asked DW's Russian analyst Konstantin Eggert how unusual it is for Russia to warn of a possible nuclear response.
6: We haven't heard a lot about it recently, although to remind you, in 2022 and 2023, Putin quite regularly threatened the use of tactical nuclear weapons, just nuclear weapons, in his speeches. And in this respect, it is one of the very, very standard tricks of the Russians, because nuclear weapons are essentially probably one of the very few cards they can play globally. And because of that, I'm certain that they will revert to that again. But it is interesting, really, that this time it is for a very specific reason. It is about Kaliningrad exclave.
4: And NATO, I mean, for its part, it has responded. It says that it's a defensive alliance. It rejects Russian claims that it is threatening Kaliningrad. So what do you think is driving this escalation in rhetoric?
6: Well, Kaliningrad is the most sensitive and, frankly speaking, one of the weakest links in the Russian defense chain. It's completely isolated. And since Finland and Sweden joined NATO, the Baltic Sea is essentially a NATO lake. And I do think that Putin and the regime are paying attention to, increasing numbers of Western experts saying, well, this is Russia's vulnerability, it's not its strength. And to remind you, a few weeks ago, Western spy planes, as well as Western planes equipped with the electronic jamming facility, circled Kaliningrad Oblast, Kaliningrad region, in a show of force, showing to the Russians that in case they, for example, decide to attack Lithuania, which also borders Kaliningrad Oblast, or Poland, the consequences will be dire. Essentially, there will be no communications in the region. So I do think that Moscow is very nervous about the area, and that's why they felt they need to once again resort to this nuclear chantage.
4: The NATO chief, Mark Rutte, says he doesn't believe the risk of nuclear weapons being used against NATO is real. Is that confidence widely shared where you are in Poland?
6: Interestingly enough, sir, I spoke today to the former Polish president, Aleksander Kwaśniewski, who was actually the one who, during his term, Poland joined NATO and the EU. He told me, and this interview is going to be aired soon, that in his view, the Chinese will put extreme pressure on Moscow not to resort to nuclear weapons, and probably even not to threaten the world with the use of nuclear weapons, because this is something that is completely against the interests of the Chinese leadership. So I do think that this is the last resort. And I do think also that Putin and his general staff know that in any kind of nuclear war, against NATO.

0: Russia will lose. And this is something that I'm sure they must understand.
1: Let's broaden it out a little bit, because a few weeks ago, German authorities warned that we would likely see an increase in kinetic hybrid attacks from Russia after

0: far, at least. But I'm absolutely certain the German government did the right thing warning about the continuation. We've seen an attempt to blow up a Ukrainian plane loaded with explosives in Leipzig. If it did blow up, I mean, imagine the devastation and the casualties. So this is war on the part of Russia. It is war in which casualties, in their view, in the Kremlin's view, in Putin's view, must happen. So yes, there needs to be extreme vigilance. There needs to be also an ability to pressure Russia not to do such things, to have real and visible, tangible deterrent for such situations. But alas, we'll see the continuation and actually, I would say, increase in such attacks across Europe, not only in Central Europe, but across Europe, across the territory of European NATO states.
1: Konstantin Eggert in Poland, thank you.
0: Thank you.
1: And fears of Russian aggression are playing a major role in Latvia's general election. Polls show that the party of Prime Minister Andris Kulbergs, who's been a strong supporter of Ukraine, with a lead in the run-up to Saturday's vote. Latvia, a European Union and NATO member which borders Russia, has a large Russian-speaking minority. Russia's war on Ukraine has divided the country.
2: They're hard, heavy, and built to last. These so-called dragon's teeth are being made from concrete on the outskirts of Riga. In the event of war, they are designed to slow an advancing enemy. Their production is one of the measures Latvia is taking to strengthen its defenses. Security has become a key issue in the upcoming parliamentary election. And it's good for business at this concrete plant.
3: Today we have significantly more orders directly related to military needs. We would much rather be building schools and kindergartens, but unfortunately the situation is what it is, so we're using our expertise where it's most needed right now.
2: 14 parties are competing for seats in the Seimą, Latvia's parliament, in the October 3rd election. Among them is the United List of incumbent Prime Minister Andris Kulbergs, campaigning here in Riga. His party currently leads the polls.
4: This is the main thing for us. So we are dealing with different aggression forms every day. The biggest threat is our neighbor. It's Russia and Belarus. That's why also in our program, this is the first point that we are speaking about.
2: Latvia shares more than 450 kilometers of border with Russia and Belarus. Its border guards have been reinforced by the military and police. Dragon's teeth produced at the concrete factory near Riga can already be seen along roads in the border region, part of Latvia's preparations for a possible military attack. These wide concrete islands, surrounded by the greenery, you can often see at the side of the roads when traveling through this border area. In the event of an invasion, they are supposed to block the roads as quickly as possible and prevent the enemy vehicles from passing. Most of Latvia's political parties see Russia as the main military threat. But they disagree on how far Latvia should go in cutting its remaining ties with Moscow. One of the opposition parties is Latvia First, which is currently polling above the threshold needed to enter parliament.
5: Well, there is one party, for example, Latvia First, which is a populist party, which is standing strongly against cutting ties to Russia and Belarus. So they're arguing that this is business as usual.
2: Latvia First describes its position as a pragmatic approach intended to protect the Latvian economy. Russia was one of Latvia's major trading partners before its full-scale invasion of Ukraine. Since then, trade has fallen sharply as Latvia and the European Union imposed sanctions. But some goods from Russia and Belarus still transit Latvia, including grain. Latvia First argues that this transit should continue, but it opposes broader economic ties with Russia.
3: As long as the war in Ukraine continues, any relations are impossible.
2: People we spoke to in Riga were also opposed to restoring ties with Russia under current circumstances.
6: I do not support Russia's actions. I'm absolutely against them. And even the thought of it makes me angry.
7: No.

0: In the current situation, that would be absolutely unthinkable.
1: For any kind of relationship to exist, you need two sides that are willing to talk. But right now, any such conversation would simply amount to Russia dictating the terms.
2: Russia therefore remains a central security concern for Latvia. And for factories like this one near Riga, military orders have become an increasingly important part of production.
0: I sincerely hope that none of what we are producing will ever have to be used. That's my greatest hope.
2: A hope likely shared by many Latvian voters, whichever party they choose at the ballot box.
3: This is one way to watch DW, but it's just one of many. Our content is too big
4: for just one screen. 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
5: Kwa Kiswahili,
6: em português,
7: Mojor,
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16: Imagine not being able to travel where you want. Not because you lack time or money, but because your government won't allow it. That's what it was like for citizens of the GDR for 40 years. We'll introduce you to two people who risked their lives for freedom. And we'll meet a historian who interviewed soldiers ordered to patrol those borders. Why did more than 5,000 people risk everything? How the GDR tried to control the sea? And why a skin cream could be the difference between hope and failure? That's all coming up in this video. The Baltic Sea, a beloved destination and symbol of summer fun and idyllic holidays. But it also marked the northern border of East Germany, which kept 17 million people locked up under an unjust regime. Hope Harrison from the US has researched this dark past for decades.
17: It was such a strange situation to have simultaneously the beauty and the sense of freedom and openness and fun. But that water could also be deadly if you tried to escape across it.
16: The sea was a tempting but perilous possibility for those wanting to leave the country.
18: At 14, I knew I wasn't going to stay there.
19: As you got older, you felt the pressure and the coercion more and more. It became more apparent.
16: But how did this unjust regime come to be? After World War II, Germany was divided among the Allied forces. In the Soviet-occupied zone, the German Democratic Republic was established, modeled on the Soviet Union. It quickly became clear that building that kind of state would not function without force. The Socialist Unity Party, or SED, regulated nearly everything in people's lives. But anyone who had other plans soon ran into trouble. Even as a child, Annette Kempfe rebelled. She didn't want to join the Young Pioneers, the GDR's youth organization, or swear allegiance to the state.
18: I had absolutely no future prospects, no freedom to develop myself, no freedom of speech, no freedom to be critical or say what I didn't like. None of that was possible. And every single day, I was bombarded with slogans supporting socialism, world peace, the party. No.
16: No freedom to travel, limited career opportunities, constant surveillance through the Stasi. More than 2 million people did not want to live under those conditions and left the GDR for the West. To stop that exodus of workers needed to build the socialist state, in 1961 the SED began building the Berlin Wall, which soon became the symbol of a divided Germany. But it didn't stop people's longing for freedom, and they sought new ways to leave. A wave of dangerous escape attempts shows how desperate people were, turning to homemade hot air balloons, small aircraft, tunnels dug in secret. Some had themselves welded inside car bodies. Over the following decade, some 5,000 people were able to escape across the Berlin Wall.
19: There were these escape helpers who smuggled people across the border in the trunk of their car. Getting involved with someone was risky. You never knew if it was a Stasi trap. And there were lots of horror stories about jumping over the wall.
5: At least 140
16: people were killed trying to cross the wall, either shot by border guards or dying during other risky escape attempts. Musician Eberhard Klunker wanted to leave the country. He was forced to make music according to government guidelines and had no contact with the international music scene. As a conscientious objector, he was already on the Stasi's radar. While out fishing, he came up with a plan. The Baltic Sea coastline in the north of the GDR was just under 600 kilometers long, an invisible border with no fence or wall. Between 20 and 40 kilometers of water separated it from the west, Denmark and West Germany. The lighthouse of the West German resort town of Dahme was within sight, a flashing greeting from freedom.
17: It seemed closer than it was. I could see the lighthouse at Dahme, and it was so powerful for me to feel, oh, this is what they were striving for. This is why it seems so easy. If I can see it, how far can it be? I've got to be able to get there.
16: That's also what 18-year-old Annette Kempfe thought. She told no one, not even her mother, so they would not be implicated. She traveled by train and bus to the town of Boltenhagen, planning to swim to the west.
18: I had a swimming cap with my passport tucked inside so I could prove who I was when I got across. And I also had some machine grease to protect my skin from the water. That was my whole plan.
16: In 1975, 11 years earlier, Eberhard Klunker and his bandmate Olaf Wegener had gone to the island of Pol with a folded-up inflatable boat in a backpack. They had oars in a case for fishing poles. Here on the coast, swimming after dark or even being on the beach at night was forbidden. Everyone on holiday here was closely monitored. A border brigade consisting of thousands of soldiers patrolled the coast, using radar and ships for hunting and clearing mines. 4,500 would-be escapees were arrested on the water or while still on land. When Annette Kempfe arrived on the beach, carefully smeared in machine grease against the cold water, a patrol showed up.
18: I knew you weren't allowed on the beach after 10 p.m., but I didn't know they'd actually patrol the beach. They came with guard dogs and walked along the beach in a line. And there I was, sitting in a basket chair, already covered in the grease with my swimsuit on. I thought, this is it. It's over. I'm not even in the water, and it's over. My heart was racing. I was sitting right there in the basket chair. I pulled my feet up so they wouldn't see me. But then the dogs didn't notice me because I'd covered myself in the grease, and they walked right past me.
16: Officially, these soldiers were trained to secure the border against attacks from foreign enemies, as this training film shows.
6: Tag für Tag, Nacht für Nacht schützen die Grenzsoldaten der Nationalen Volksarmee das Grenzgebiet vor allen Anschlägen des Gegners.
7: Sperrabschnitt 12 ausgelöst.
8: Überprüfen Sie die Auslösung.
9: Zu Befehl. Habe verstanden. Überprüfe Auslösung.
17: They were sort of shocked to find out that actually the main goal was to make sure nobody escaped. And so many of them talked about how they just hoped to God that nobody tried on their watch.
16: Annette Kempfe made her move, slipping into the water in the darkness.
18: The water was so cold that my teeth were chattering. It felt like the whole town of Boltenhagen could hear my teeth chattering. And you can't stop it. For anyone who never experienced it, you can't stop it.
16: In between two patrols, Eberhard Klunker and his friend quickly inflated their dinghy, which had no metal parts, in order to evade the Stasi's radar.
19: The whole time we didn't panic, we weren't afraid. It was just row, row, row. Stopping was no longer an option. We couldn't switch places either, because although Olaf was stronger than me, I was a better rower. And if we tried to switch positions, the boat might have capsized.
16: What followed were 16 hours in unchanging positions, using a small compass and the stars to navigate and avoid the huge ferries crossing their path on the open sea.
19: We had to cross this shipping route. It was dangerous. There were these huge things, as tall as a five-story building, and we were so small they didn't even notice us.
16: Some 900 people escaped the GDR this way, using outboard motors, a homemade submarine, an inflatable mattress, or by swimming. But fishermen repeatedly found dead bodies in their nets and corpses washed up on the shore. The GDR used these deaths as deterrents, calling them victims of imperialism's ideological diversion. At least 135 people died trying to escape by sea, but the exact number is unknown. The current was strong and robbed Annette Kämpfer of her last bit of strength. She gave up on the open sea. An approaching border patrol was her only hope of survival.
18: I just didn't want them to shoot me. I wanted them to see that I was a helpless person in the water and get me out.
16: An hour later, the East German Coast Guard found Annette suffering from hypothermia.
18: They were really kind. Two young guys. I heard one of them saying, "Come on, kid, what are you doing? That's so dangerous." Something kind like that. Then I passed out.
16: Later, she would read in her Stasi file that she had given up just a few meters from the border. Maps in the GDR were manipulated and inaccurate, making the sea seem insurmountable. Eberhard Klunker was surprised when Dahme appeared sooner than expected on the horizon.
19: My friend Olaf was facing in the direction we were going. He had a beard and always looked a little grumpy. Then, all of a sudden, his face completely lit up. He could actually see land, the land of milk and honey, the place we'd been trying to reach. That was it. There was this advertising balloon with Nivea printed on it. I said, "Let's look closer, if it says Florena instead." That was the East German skin cream at the time. Then we'd better paddle the other way.
16: It said Nivea. They were frozen with hands bloodied by hours of rowing. Their next stops were the police station, a hospital, then a refugee camp in West Berlin.
17: They often needed to first go to some sort of refugee camp to be questioned. The West Germans always wanted to be sure this was a real refugee and this wasn't somebody from the Stasi sneaking in and wanting to find things out. But East Germans were recognized as West German citizens right away.
16: But Annette Kämpfer was imprisoned in Rostock for trying to flee the GDR, punishable with several years in jail.
18: The prisons were full of young women who'd wanted to get out. I had no idea. This was 1986. I thought I was the only one. But there were so many others, people who tried swimming across the Baltic, people in boats that capsized, people sealed inside cars, all these incredible stories.
16: After 10 months, her freedom was bought by the West German government, a common deal made so the GDR could acquire hard currency. Finally, she too was free. 2 years later, after a peaceful revolution, the Berlin Wall fell. The borders were open. Then Germany was reunited and the GDR ceased to exist. Eberhard Klunker was able to live out his dreams of being a musician. He's still affected by his spectacular escape.
19: Someone recently gave me a book about failed escape attempts across the Baltic Sea. When I look at those young people, they could have been my classmates or my friends, people whose dreams ended in such a terrible way. It really moved me. Looking back over all these decades, I think I probably underestimated just how dangerous it really was and how incredibly lucky we were.
5: What would you have done? Would you risk everything for freedom?

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4: Berlin Briefing. Next. If you're looking for answers, you have to ask the right questions. 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About solutions that make the future worth living. Tomorrow Today. In 60 Minutes.
5: I tried several times. I went more than 6 times to Greece. 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
4: Currently, more than 100 million people worldwide are fleeing, more than ever before.
5: You know, this is a very difficult journey. And when Greek army caught you, it's very hard. They beat you, they take all everything, all your stuff.
4: Find out about Salman's story. Info Migrants. Reliable news for migrants, wherever they may be.
6: Can Ukraine still count on Germany? And the reason why we're asking that question today is basically threefold. The German Chancellor, Friedrich Merz, chose to talk about security policy and policy towards Russia in a fairly big speech just hours before this taping today of this podcast. That's one. Then there are parties in Germany that are being very successful in regional elections, some of them even won by those parties, that are against supporting Ukraine the way Germany is doing it at the moment. And the third reason is that the German foreign minister, Johann Wadephul, sat down with his Russian counterpart for the first time since the war in Ukraine started last Saturday, actually, at the United Nations. So there is a lot of development happening at the moment. And if you stick with us, you'll learn why the chancellor felt the need to go out and give a speech on Ukraine and Russia just now, why the political climate in Germany is dangerous for Ukraine, and what the official meeting with the Russian foreign minister actually meant for the war in Ukraine. And with me today to discuss all that is Michaela Küvner, who's our chief political editor, also expert on everything chancellor. We have Nina Haase, who is our chief political correspondent and our expert on defense and security, so right in her ballpark. And we also have in Bonn, Roman Goncharenko from DW's Russian department, and he is the expert on anything, what's going on in Putin's mind. Hopefully, at least, Roman, we're counting on you for that.
7: Is anybody, though?
6: And so start with a classic quick-fire question here. Roman, if you're not familiar with those questions, you're only allowed to answer yes or no. And we can elaborate later. So, Michaela, I'll start with you. Is German support for Ukraine in danger, yes or no?
8: No.
6: Nina?
9: No.
6: Roman?
10: No.
6: Oh, well, that was easy.
9: That's boring. That was a short episode.
6: Okay, Michaela, give us a quick roundup. Was you listened to Merz's speech today. What's your main takeaway?
8: Yeah, I just want to, I mean, you know, I'm not allowed to give long answers. It has to be yes or no. So that's why I reined myself in after I was told to be a lot shorter. And really the answer is the aid for Ukraine is not in danger as long as any party of the center has anything to do with the government. So below a snap election, which does not look like it's likely at the moment at all, unless the AfD comes into power, which is kind of many see as a potential long game, that's not going to happen.
6: Let's talk about that later,
8: okay.
6: a bit more.
8: Yeah,
6: because
8: sure.
6: It's super interesting, obviously, yeah. But, that whole complex.
8: Okay, so, and here's the latest evidence. That was the speech that we heard from Friedrich Merz today, awarding the award of the Westphalian Peace, which ended the 30-year war We're all way. There's few things we're way too
6: young for. History buffs
8: yes.
6: out there.
8: Yeah, yeah. Google it. But the Westphalian Peace was unique in that it created essentially the rule of law in the sense of the inviolability of borders. That became the baseline for peace here in Europe.
6: Yes, but what did Merz say?
8: And he said he literally does not want to humiliate the Russian people. That Germany does not want, and NATO don't want to unhinge the stability of the Russian state, but that Russia must stop this war. He also, and he does this pretty much in every speech wherever he goes, which has anything to do with international affairs, he does continue to link the security of Ukraine to the security of Germany and Europe, and then widens it to NATO. So this is, he highlights that it's an existential fight for freedom in Europe. So he shows no willingness to make any compromises, in stark contrast to the very beginning of his chancellorship, when he basically tried to be more open to the way, to the Trump style of international affairs, where he declared the rule of law for essentially suspended for a while. He is making very clear that there's no escaping of standing up to Russia.
6: Maybe we can listen in quickly. Our producers were very fast. Shout out to Cynthia Pfa, who's our producer, by the way. Cynthia, let's hear that soundbite you chose from Friedrich Merz, the German Chancellor.
10: We will not allow ourselves to be divided in Germany, not by hybrid attacks, not by hate speech, by Moscow bots on social media, and if I may say so, not even by the slogans of the AfD and its Russian backers. We all sense how difficult this is in a public sphere that is increasingly dominated by polarization, conflict and anger. But we're facing the claim that German aid to Ukraine comes at the expense of prosperity in our own country. My answer is this: our support for Ukraine is not an end in itself. We provide it above all else to protect the freedom and security of the people in our country. Freedom and security are prerequisites for our prosperity.
6: Roman, you heard that soundbite too, right? What's the message that Russia got out of this?
11: Well, the message is that Germany stands firm on the side of Ukraine. We've heard the message before. But I think this is a message to the people in Eastern Germany, where we had three regional elections just in the past weeks. And the parties like AfD were the big winners. And people voting for AfD, the alternative for Germany, those people, I don't think it was number one reason for them to vote for AfD, but it was one of the top five, I would say, was the rhetoric, the Ukraine war is bringing us to a conflict with Russia, and this is something that we are hearing from the Russian authorities. From the Russian foreign minister, that we are basically at war with Germany. This is something that people fear, especially in Eastern Germany, and they want to avoid. And this is something that Friedrich Merz said after the elections. He said, maybe I haven't explained enough. So this is what we're seeing now. He's trying to explain more. And I think it's very important also for people in Ukraine. On this special day, when the Russian drones, a new type of drones, which are very fast and hard to intercept, are hitting schools, clinics. Today, a bridge in Kyiv was hit as a tube was, so a train was driving at that moment. Russia is escalating not by day, but by hours. So this is very important for Friedrich Merz to come out and say, we stand firm with Ukraine.

0: I would still say that, if I may, referring to your initial question, if the German help for Ukraine is in danger or no, and I said no, I would say but, and that but is a problem because the pressure inside Germany is growing after those elections. So what Ukraine needs now is more help from Germany, and that is in question.
1: And Nina, you're with the German defense minister. You've been all over the world. Was this to you also a message from the German chancellor to allies?
2: Definitely, because I think the current government is trying to convince allies, okay, there's a lot of things that are uncertain, but one thing is clear, Germany is firmly positioned at the heart of Europe, and yes, we are taking on this responsibility that we've been given inadvertently almost, to become Ukraine's biggest, strongest supporter. Now that Germany has to buy weapons off the United States to give them to Ukraine, essentially, because of course in the past it was the United States that was the biggest supporter of Ukraine. Friedrich Merz is very much in using the same words. Even you listen to him and you hear the sentence, NATO has to become more European in order to remain transatlantic. That is literally what Boris Pistorius said when I was on the trip with him,
1: The German
2: the
1: Defense
2: German
1: Minister.
2: Defense Minister, last week in the US. And, you know, they keep hammering home this message that yes, we are standing by Ukraine. And not just because we think it's a good thing out of humanitarian reasons. It's not a charity project at all. They're very aware that Ukrainians are paying with their lives for something, you know, where they would have to invest lots and lots and lots of money. If Ukraine fell, then the costs of a much more aggressive Russia would be so much higher for Germany as well.
1: And that's a point he tried to make, obviously, the chancellor. But you've all been kind of talking about the elephant in the room, which is the far-right AfD, the alternative for Germany that won big in the regional elections this fall, including, for example, in Saxony-Anhalt. And as Roman said earlier, they have a very different position when it comes to Russia, when it comes to Ukraine. And we also have a soundbite from Ulrich Siegmund, who was, because the campaign is over, the lead candidate for the AfD in Saxony-Anhalt and might become the next state
2: It's said that
1: governor,
2: he wants to become the
1: right,
2: first.
1: in Saxony-Anhalt. And this is what he had to say about the topic.
3: You know, I'm a member of the local government, and we have to fight over every park bench, swimming pool, school, and hospital. Then we watch billions be sent to Ukraine, and the suffering just continues. That's the important thing. The money didn't achieve anything.
1: Is that fair? You know, is that fair to say that the money did not achieve anything?
2: But that's exactly what I was trying to get at, that people like Ulrich Siegmund are essentially saying this is a charity project, right? We're funding a country that has nothing to do with us, and we're not investing the money into our own people, into our own infrastructure, etc. Whereas the government, consisting of the centrist parties, the conservatives, and the social democrats, is very much saying this is in our own interest, because not only are we investing in joint military weapons development with Ukraine. So our army is benefiting from the tragic experience that is happening in Ukraine. So it's in our interest.
1: You got a user comment, one of the last shows. I'm not entirely sure when that was. I think it was about a week ago. And somebody, one of our users said, or our member of our audiences, is it correct that Merz benefits Ukraine rather than Germany? And I mean, that's kind of the same argument that Ulrich Siegmund, who we just heard, brings. So this, I mean, his argument,
4: logic.
1: Yeah, his
4: yeah.
1: argument does seem to resonate.
4: Absolutely, and the interesting thing is because I was the one who asked Ulrich Siegmund after his big victory about, you know, what is your message to Russia, and I was really trying to get
1: that was
4: to the
1: soundbite.
4: That was
1: the
4: soundbite. Yeah. So
1: well
4: I was really
1: done.
4: Trying. No, I was just trying to get to a policy statement, and he took the fast route into setting German spending, local spending against help for Ukraine. And the logic of Friedrich Merz is, if we don't back up Ukraine, we don't need to speak about building roads anymore, because then we're going to get attacked by Russia. Like, this is an oversimplification. In the last election campaign, Olaf Scholz, the former chancellor, in, I'd say, almost desperation to get reelected after his government collapsed, had the very same logic. It was the Social Democrat logic saying, look, I do not want to see German social spending set against Ukraine. We really need to think about what we can do. And here Friedrich Merz, and this is a clearly different policy, says, unless we help Ukraine, we don't have freedom in Europe.
1: The question is, when we come to the AfD, right, that Russia is probably very happy about the overall messaging from the AfD when it comes to Ukraine, correct?
0: Absolutely. I've been covering the campaign from Saxony-Anhalt. And what struck me there was it was not so a pro-Russian as anti-Ukrainian election campaign from the AfD. So basically, they were not just messaging, let's buy Russian gas again over the Nord Stream pipelines, let's drop the sanctions, which Germany cannot do because those are European sanctions. But they were repeating much more often, let's stop funding Ukraine. Ukraine is a corrupt state. We need the money for ourselves. So those messages. This is something that I've heard over and over again.
1: Roman, I've talked to people in the region as well, and a lot of them say that they feel like Russia is being misrepresented, and that if Germany stopped funding Ukraine and helping Ukraine, Russia would never attack Germany or attack NATO. You hear those narratives a lot, you know, especially in eastern Germany. What do you think of that?
0: Russia has attacked Germany. We have seen an attempt to attack the airport in Leipzig-Halle in Saxony, where a drone was used for the first time with explosives. By chance, it didn't several drones, in fact, not just one. And we have seen acts of sabotage on German infrastructure for years. And the tendency is growing. So Russia is already waging that hybrid war against Germany.
1: Yeah, but the argument is, if Germany stopped the support, then there wouldn't be those hybrid attacks. You know, that's an argument you hear a lot.
0: Yeah, you hear that argument indeed. But why should Russia stop doing that? Germany is at the core of the European Union. Germany is most influential because of its strategic position, geographical position, its economic weight. And I don't think this will end, because Germany is very important. Friedrich Merz, the chancellor, said Germany is going to build the strongest conventional army in Europe. Why should Russia ignore that? Russia is seeing Germany as a key state to Europe, not just Germany in itself.
1: But who's saying that? Friedrich Merz is saying that. So part of the Christian Democrats, the center right. And doesn't Germany, and this is probably a question best for you, Michaela, but feel free to chime in, Nina, is doesn't the current government needs to readjust this policy regarding to Ukraine, because there's increasing opposition in Germany to that position that they're having at the moment?
4: Well, no, because the overwhelming majority is still in favor of aid for Ukraine. And the elections we've just seen, where, yes, there was a sweeping victory for the far-right AfD party in Saxony-Anhalt, where it got 44%, but that was less than 3% of the German electorate voting. We saw Mecklenburg-West Pomerania, where, again, the AfD really is still the big winner of the night. And we saw the left party, interestingly, in Berlin win, and they are all against that support for Ukraine. That sounds like it, but that's still less than 10% of the German electorate. And the next regional elections we will have will be in Western states. And I just traveled with the state premier of North Rhine-Westphalia, Germany's most populous state. And he got asked this about by the Turkish president, Erdogan, because he went to Turkey, met him there to explain the whole phenomenon of the AfD and whether this rise will continue. And he said, well, look, the trend will slightly change now. They still expect gains for the AfD, but they expect in the western parts of the country for the parties of the center to win. But more and more questions are being asked about it, and it is becoming more of an east-west issue as well. And speaking to people on the streets, they feel quite a few people I spoke to, that the west of the country is completely brainwashed by the US. And speak to people in the west of the country, they feel that people in the east are completely brainwashed by Russia because they lived in the former East Germany, which basically was under Russian control.
2: And so, or you talk to progressives of a certain generation who were part of the famous 1970s student movement in the west, right, that really flirted with the idea of real-life socialism, etc. And their big hero was, of course, Mr. Gorbachev. And so when these people who are now pensioners have a lot of time, are very politicized, and had a great youth with the best rock music in the 60s and 70s, so these people are usually in the West very happy pensioners, and they think Russia, and they think, no, but we came this close to having a really good relationship. And what they don't want to realize is that Gorbachev was an exception to, you know, hundreds of years of the Russian leader seeing themselves as a tsar, essentially running an empire. And so they've got this very, very rosy-eyed look about them when you talk to them about whether or not it is possible to be in dialogue with Russia. And you mentioned Yuan Vardafuel's attempt. And again, you know, you see him with Mr. Lavrov. What does Mr. Lavrov do? Present the German foreign minister with a propaganda leaflet, the heirs of Goebbels, where Yuan Vardafuel was, I think, clever enough to not even react because it was a clear provocation, right? Where it was about Bucha and how allegedly that massacre was invented by the Ukrainians. So it's very clear they don't want dialogue. And no matter how often diplomats try, this is just not possible with the current Russian leadership.
1: Lavrov, I think we have a soundbite, but we'll listen to that in a second, not right away. Before we move on to that part of our podcast, a quick fire question again. This time it's a different one.
4: It's not yes or no. I hope so, Max. I hope so.
1: I was not referring to the question, but how you can answer it.
4: Right.
1: But thank you for clarifying.
2: Can we say yain?
1: No, because okay. It's about a scale of 1 to 10.
4: Uh-huh.
1: Right? And the question is, how worried should Ukraine be about the rise of the AfD in Germany? 10 is very worried, and 1 is not worried at all. Okay?
4: Solid 4.
1: Solid 4.
4: Yeah.
1: Right? What is a solid 4? Is that like 4.5?
4: This is a straight 4.
1: Straight 4.
4: Yeah.
1: So 4.
4: It's not going to move anytime soon. That's what I'm saying. Neither up nor down.
1: All right.
4: Yeah.
2: I would even say 3. Yeah.
1: Not worried. Not too worried about that.
2: I think a lot of it is really just very loud propaganda. No, I'm going to say 3.
1: And Roman?
0: 5.
1: 5. All right. I thought somebody was going to go beyond 5, but okay.
4: We're not that alarmist.
2: No.
4: I mean,
2: right.
4: I guess there's a difference in terms of dominating public debate and it actually becoming actual cuts to any kind of support.
2: Real life threat.
4: Like real life. And Friedrich Merz referred to it again in the speech on Russia today. He accused the AfD clearly of being Russian backed. He accused the bots that are out there of being Russian orchestrated. And that's what he's concerned about as well, because let's not forget, domestic policy is international policy as well. His opinion polls just went even further down. His popularity is now down to 10%, still a historic low.
1: Yeah.
4: So he's weakened by a lack of popularity.
2: But
4: so,
2: there's also a lack of alternative to Friedrich Merz as a chancellor.
4: There's a word
1: different
4: alternative
1: topic,
4: again.
1: Different topic. Yeah, different rabbit hole. Rabbit hole alert.
2: It's important because you know. But if you say that the German chancellor has an approval rate of 10%, everybody is going
4: to scroll
2: say,
4: down.
2: Oh my
4: We've
2: god!
4: Done lots of episodes
2: exactly.
4: on this.
2: Exactly. Oh my god! Yeah. He's going to be gone.
1: Please
2: no, he's
1: do
2: not.
1: Scroll down and
4: not now though.
2: Not now.
4: Not yet.
1: Well, people can do both.
4: Yeah. Okay. Fine.
1: You can scroll down and still listen.
4: Yeah. Sure.
1: Yep. Let's talk about Lavrov and Vardafuel. Mm. A week ago. Roman.
0: I would like, if I may, a short remark to the question you've just asked. If Ukraine should be worried, and I said 5.
1: Right. Mm-hmm.
0: I will explain. Just 2 years ago, I've asked Ukrainian President Zelensky exactly the question, if he's following the rise of AfD in Germany and how worried he is. I doubt that he knew what was going on. It was 2 years ago, a bit less. I think things have changed now, and now he understands what does that mean. What does and the party AfD at that time was about 10-12% in the federal polls. Now it's 29%.

0: 28, number one. So why should Ukraine be worried, I think? It's because Germany is getting weaker and Germany is getting involved in German politics and less in international politics. So it distracts attention from Friedrich Merz and the government. It forces them to pump more money into Germany, and the German money chest is not that large, I would say. They have money for the Bundeswehr, for the German army, but that's basically it. So German economy is growing slowly now at the moment, but nobody knows what will happen in a couple of months. So it is very unpredictable. But in general, there is this debate which is poisoning the Ukrainian support in Germany. And this debate comes from AfD. That's why Ukraine should be worried.
1: I think most of our listeners are probably aware that Lavrov met Badifu, so the two foreign ministers. And, you know, that story's a bit old anyway, but I mean, it's remarkable that it happened. And did that give us any conclusions, you know, for the actual for the war going forward, or does that not change a thing, Roman?
0: It changes basically nothing. It was a gift for Lavrov. I think it was still the right thing to do. The meeting itself was important because of the German debate, because of the
2: Exactly.
0: election. The problem was the handshake, and the problem was meeting on Russian premises. It was not a meeting in some neutral room in the UN. So there was a picture of Vladimir Putin hanging on the wall behind Sergei Lavrov, the Russian foreign minister. And those were exactly the pictures that Russia wanted. The Germans coming to bow to Vladimir Putin, which is not the case. Absolutely not. It was a hard talk. But the Russian got their propaganda win. Anyway, Friedrich Merz can now say those who, and this is what he said actually, when I was talking to him and when seeing him in the in his chancellery just a few days ago. He said, those who say we should talk to the Russians, well, we do that. The Russians don't want to talk, seriously at least.
1: After that meeting at the United Nations last week, the Russian Foreign Minister Lavrov had this to say.
3: We have no intention to fight with Europe, to engage in warfare with Europe. That is utter nonsense. But Europe is preparing for war with us, and each day they reaffirm the fact that the maximum by 2030, at the latest, we, they say, the Europeans, will have to be ready for war.
4: Самосбывающееся
3: And
4: пророчество,
3: this is like a self-fulfilling, this could become a self-fulfilling prophecy, such a position, because they are investing vast amounts of money into weapons production.
1: So the narrative here basically is that, you know, the Europeans, it's the fault of the Europeans, right, Roman? Is that how you would sum it up?
0: Exactly. I think the best message was not delivered by Lavrov, what Russia thinks of such meetings, but by the Russian army hitting Ukrainian capital Kyiv after that meeting. And we've seen buildings in the center, at the heart of Ukrainian capital, being hit by daylight, people jumping out of windows in the Ukrainian Academy of Sciences, children hiding in a school when it was hit by daylight during the exercises. So, and we are seeing more and more. So, as I've said again, Russia is escalating not by day, but by hour. And this is a very serious development. This is a completely new war now. I think the German reaction, the European reaction, has been too slow. Chancellor Merz said we are preparing the European Council in a couple of weeks in Brussels in mid-October, where we will discuss the more support for Ukraine, for the Ukrainian budget, for Ukrainian air defense. But the problem is Ukraine needs its yesterday. Well, Russia has just announced that it's going to increase its military spending again. So Russia is preparing for at least 2 or 3 years of war, more, I think. It is very clear that Russia is going to escalate. It's going to change the way it was waging this war. So more civilian targets. It's going to, well, we've seen that a very hard winter in Ukraine, the last winter. This winter could be much worse because we are already seeing the Russia hitting the Ukrainian power plants, the power grid in Kyiv. It is not collapsing at the moment. Ukraine had some time to prepare, but there are cutoffs now, and we are only having early autumn. So I think with cold coming in, we will see a very serious danger of a humanitarian crisis in the Ukrainian capital of Kyiv, where more than 3 million people are living. So this is a new phase in this war. I would say it's a preface to the end. It is not the end phase. Russia will try to attack the Ukrainian capital again, to take it again. Russia has not given up on any on its targets. And the major target is to destroy Ukraine as a sovereign state. Make no mistake about it. There will be no peace, no ceasefire, no Russian... well, we are fine with the eastern Ukraine. Now we can have peace. Please lift off the sanctions. This will not happen. The war will continue, and it will get brutal and more brutal, just much faster as we expect.
1: So you call this the pre-phase to the end, right?
0: I think there will be two more phases. The one when Russia tries to escalate and to exhaust Ukrainian civilian population first, because we have basically a stalemate on the front line. But now the focus on the Russian side is Ukrainian civilian population. And this is something Germany should also be worried about, because this means hundreds of thousands of Ukrainians might be streaming to Europe, and especially to Germany.
1: As a resume, that, you know, it's clear Ukraine needs Germany's support in the situation it is, in the situation that is to come. In the current constellation, political constellation we have in Germany, it can count on German support, but there are forces in Germany who see things differently, and they are gaining. Thank you for listening to us today. Berlin Briefing. Obviously, you should subscribe to our newsletter, which we also send out every week. You should leave comments wherever you're listening, on Spotify, on Apple, on YouTube, so we have your ideas on topics and also your input, and hope to see you or hear you soon again.
2: This is DW News, and these are our top stories. Protesters in Madrid are calling for a general strike after Parliament rejected emergency measures aimed at quelling Spain's housing crisis. The minority government had wanted to impose a 2-year rent freeze, introduce tighter rules for short-term rentals, and limit evictions. The eviction of an 87-year-old woman last week prompted mass demonstrations. Reports say the setback could prompt Prime Minister Pedro Sanchez to call snap elections. The G7 has agreed to release 100 million barrels of oil and diesel from emergency reserves to help ease fuel prices. This follows pressure from President Trump, who earlier considered banning diesel exports. The coordinated release will begin immediately and continue over the next 4 months. High diesel prices remain a concern for the Trump administration ahead of November's midterm elections. Clashes have broken out between riot police and students as week-long education protests spread across France. Unrest in several cities saw fires set and firecrackers thrown at police. Hundreds of schools were disrupted on Friday, with demonstrators citing teacher shortages, overcrowded classrooms, and poor conditions. The government says the unrest is becoming a public order issue.
4: Can you guess what old car tires have to do with steel production? Here's a hint. Transforming Business delivers answers in a nutshell. Figure out what's the real New Deal and what's just greenwashing. Watch now on YouTube.
5: She survived the Holocaust. Eva Umlauf was in Auschwitz as a 2-year-old girl. It was only much later that she dared to confront her ordeal, a life overshadowed by trauma. What made her embark on that journey? I survived Auschwitz. Watch the full story on YouTube.
6: Russia has warned NATO in a letter that it could use nuclear weapons to defend Kaliningrad if the Western military alliance took steps to cut off the enclave. Kaliningrad is a small Russian territory located between Poland and Lithuania. The warning is coming as the region sees a growing military buildup both among NATO members and Russia. Moscow sees the NATO presence in the Baltic and the increased military spending by NATO as a threat. But NATO members say that the buildup is necessary after Russia's full-scale invasion of Ukraine. Russian leader Vladimir Putin confirmed the warning in a speech in Moscow today.
7: If it comes to a direct attack on the Russian Federation, in this case, we are referring to Kaliningrad, but perhaps other territories as well, then of course, the question of the Russian Federation deploying all types of weapons at our country's disposal will inevitably and immediately be on the agenda.
6: And this is some of the strongest language that we've heard from Moscow in years. I asked DW's Russian analyst Konstantin Eggert how unusual it is for Russia to warn of a possible nuclear response.
8: We haven't heard a lot about it recently, although to remind you, in 2022 and 2023, Putin quite regularly threatened the use of tactical nuclear weapons, just nuclear weapons, in his speeches. And in this respect, it is one of the very, very standard tricks of the Russians, because nuclear weapons are essentially probably one of the very few cards they can play globally. And because of that, I'm certain that they will revert to that again. But it is interesting, really, that this time it is for a very specific reason. It is about Kaliningrad exclave.
6: And NATO, I mean, for its part, it has responded. It says that it's a defensive alliance. It rejects Russian claims that it is threatening Kaliningrad. So what do you think is driving this escalation in rhetoric?
8: Well, Kaliningrad is the most sensitive and, frankly speaking, one of the weakest links in the Russian defense chain. It's completely isolated. And since Finland and Sweden joined NATO, the Baltic Sea is essentially a NATO lake. And I do think that Putin and the regime are paying attention to, increasing numbers of Western experts saying, well, this is Russia's vulnerability, it's not its strength. And to remind you, a few weeks ago, Western spy planes, as well as Western planes equipped with the electronic jamming facility, circled Kaliningrad Oblast, Kaliningrad region, in a show of force, showing to the Russians that in case they, for example, decide to attack Lithuania, which also borders Kaliningrad Oblast, or Poland, the consequences will be dire. Essentially, there will be no communications in the region. So I do think that Moscow is very nervous about the area, and that's why they felt they need to once again resort to this nuclear chantage.
6: The NATO chief, Mark Rutte, says he doesn't believe the risk of nuclear weapons being used against NATO is real. Is that confidence widely shared where you are in Poland?
8: Interestingly enough, sir, I spoke today to the former Polish president, Aleksander Kwaśniewski, who was actually the one who, during his term, Poland joined NATO and the EU. He told me, and this interview is going to be aired soon, that in his view, the Chinese will never, will put extreme pressure on Moscow not to resort to nuclear weapons, and probably even not to threaten the world with the use of nuclear weapons, because this is something that is completely against the interests of the Chinese leadership. So I do think that this is the last resort. And I do think also that Putin and his general staff know that in any kind of nuclear war against NATO, Russia will lose. And this is something that I'm sure they must understand.
6: Let's broaden it out.

A little bit, because a few weeks ago, German authorities warned that we would likely see an increase in kinetic hybrid attacks from Russia after attributing the Leipzig drone attack over the summer to Russia. What does Europe seem to be bracing for from

0: Ukrainian plane loaded with explosives in Leipzig. If it did blow up, I mean, imagine the devastation and the casualties. So this is war on the part of Russia. It is war in which casualties, in their view, in the Kremlin's view, in Putin's view, must happen. So yes, there needs to be extreme vigilance. There needs to be also an ability to pressure Russia not to do such things, to have real and visible, tangible deterrent for such situations. But alas, we'll see the continuation and actually, I would say, increase in such attacks across Europe, not only in Central Europe, but across Europe, across the territory of European NATO states.
1: Konstantin Eggert in Poland, thank you.
0: Thank you.
1: And fears of Russian aggression are playing a major role in Latvia's general election. Polls show that the party of Prime Minister Andris Kulbergs, who's been a strong supporter of Ukraine, with a lead in the run-up to Saturday's vote. Latvia, a European Union and NATO member which borders Russia, has a large Russian-speaking minority. Russia's war on Ukraine has divided the country.
2: They're hard, heavy, and built to last. These so-called dragon's teeth are being made from concrete on the outskirts of Riga. In the event of war, they are designed to slow an advancing enemy. Their production is one of the measures Latvia is taking to strengthen its defenses. Security has become a key issue in the upcoming parliamentary election. And it's good for business at this concrete plant.
3: Today we have significantly more orders directly related to military needs. We would much rather be building schools and kindergartens, but unfortunately the situation is what it is, so we're using our expertise where it's most needed right now.
2: 14 parties are competing for seats in the Seimą, Latvia's parliament, in the October 3rd election. Among them is the United List of incumbent Prime Minister Andris Kulbergs, campaigning here in Riga. His party currently leads the polls.
4: This is the main thing for us. So we are dealing with different aggression forms every day. The biggest threat is our neighbor. It's Russia and Belarus. That's why also in our program, this is the first point that we are speaking about.
2: Latvia shares more than 450 kilometers of border with Russia and Belarus. Its border guards have been reinforced by the military and police. Dragon's teeth produced at the concrete factory near Riga can already be seen along roads in the border region, part of Latvia's preparations for a possible military attack. These wide concrete islands, surrounded by the greenery, you can often see at the side of the roads when traveling through this border area. In the event of an invasion, they are supposed to block the roads as quickly as possible and prevent the enemy vehicles from passing. Most of Latvia's political parties see Russia as the main military threat. But they disagree on how far Latvia should go in cutting its remaining ties with Moscow. One of the opposition parties is Latvia First, which is currently polling above the threshold needed to enter parliament.
5: Well, there is one party, for example, Latvia First, which is a populist party, which is standing strongly against cutting ties to Russia and Belarus. So they're arguing that this is business as usual.
2: Latvia First describes its position as a pragmatic approach intended to protect the Latvian economy. Russia was one of Latvia's major trading partners before its full-scale invasion of Ukraine. Since then, trade has fallen sharply as Latvia and the European Union imposed sanctions. But some goods from Russia and Belarus still transit Latvia, including grain. Latvia First argues that this transit should continue, but it opposes broader economic ties with Russia.
3: As long as the war in Ukraine continues, any relations are impossible.
2: People we spoke to in Riga were also opposed to restoring ties with Russia under current circumstances.
6: I do not support Russia's actions. I'm absolutely against them. And even the thought of it makes me angry.
3: In the current situation, that would be absolutely unthinkable.
7: absolute multi.
6: For any kind of relationship to exist.

0: you need two sides that are willing to talk. But right now, any such conversation would simply amount to Russia dictating the terms.
1: Russia therefore remains a central security concern for Latvia. And for factories like this one near Riga, military orders have become an increasingly important part of production.
2: I sincerely hope that none of what we are producing will ever have to be used. That's my greatest hope.
1: A hope likely shared by many Latvian voters, whichever party they choose at the ballot box.
3: East Germany fell, the ruling Communist Party's wealth surfaced, and some were determined to hold on to it.
4: Da sind drei Leute bei uns auf die Idee gekommen, dass man doch irgendwo eine Reserve anlegen muss.
3: How do you stash away billions? The deeper you dig, the darker it gets.
5: Langnitschke ist aus dem Hotel raus und da kam ein Fiat Uno und...
3: The mystery of the missing billions. Follow the money, watch the full story on YouTube. Can an increasingly divided world unite? Far too often, it's only the headlines that count and not the full story. We all see things from a different perspective. We may argue or disagree. But if we listen, speak, and learn from one another, on the basis of facts and unbiased information, anything is possible. Only together can we find solutions to the challenges of our time. Because together, we see.
6: You have to hold the space with your hips, okay?
7: These women don't just learn step sequences of a choreography. Their teacher has a mission.
6: We are strong, we are beautiful, we are sexy. I want you to express what is sweet in your life.
7: To empower and take pride to the streets.
8: I think in public spaces it's important to show women's bodies and women's movements.
7: Dancing is more than physical exercise. It gave her hope and stability in dark hours she once experienced.
9: She's holding up a blade with one hand. She pushes my lips apart. With the other, she slices something.
7: Every Monday evening, a group of women gather in this dance studio in Kreuzberg for booty therapy session. A dance class taught by Maimouna Koulibaly. The students come to dance, but it's far more than that. A safe space in which everyone can be themselves, free from expectations.
8: One of the most important moments is at the beginning when I ask everyone to cross the room with their buttocks.
10: Oh la la!
8: There's a lot of vulnerability, a lot of people who aren't comfortable. And then as they see people doing it, others follow, and there's a kind of support. There's an atmosphere of sisterhood that sets in from the start.
7: The participants are between 18 and 50 years old, mainly female or queer. For the next 2 hours, there will be a lot of sweating, but even more important, Maimouna shows them how to connect movement with feelings.
6: Side and get up. So think about what you need to push away.
11: Chauvinistic men.
6: Like patriarchy?
11: Yes.
6: Yeah? Okay. It was a big yes. Okay. Shame.
12: Yeah.
6: Push that away. We don't need that. Okay. What else?
11: Self-doubt.
6: Self-doubt. Who said that?

0: Okay. Uh-huh.
1: Les personnes apprennent
2: People learn to defend themselves. That's what I'd say. They learn to have more self-confidence, to get rid of the traumas they may have had, that they're beautiful just the way they are, that they don't need to follow society's diktats or beauty diktats.
3: Maimouna's choreographies are influenced by African urban dance, such as Dombolo, Amapiano, Kudoro or Coupé Décalé. The butt plays a special role here.
2: I teach women to feel that part of the body and to reclaim that part of the body and to reclaim the power they have with that part of the body. The pelvis is the emotional center. When we shake our butts, in fact, we're shaking all our emotions. We're trying to somehow put them back where they belong.
3: Studies show that regardless of style, dancing is healthy for the heart, muscles, flexibility and stamina. Apart from that, it helps to express emotions, rebuilds social bonds and gives expression where traumatized people remain silent. That's why dancing is also perceived as healing.

0: I like that I can release so many emotions, which I cannot express on the in my everyday life.
1: The idea is to have a space where I can express myself without being judged or without being looked at by a pervert. In fact, Maimouna creates a place where we can express ourselves freely.
2: Maimouna nous permet de créer un endroit où on peut s'exprimer.
0: It's a place I can express myself, I can be myself, I can be free without any judgment or any sexualization.
3: Berlin has been Maimouna's home since 2018. She grew up close to Paris. Dancing became her passion early in life, but also a safe haven after she had to endure traumatic experiences as a child.
4: Donc quand j'étais jeune, oui, on est parti un an.
5: I was young. We went to Mali for a year, and what I suffered was serious. It's a tradition that exists, at least where I come from.
4: Dans les origines que j'ai.
5: I underwent genital mutilation.
4: Des mutilations sexuelles, génitales.
5: I was very young, 3 years old, I think, three and a bit.
4: J'avais trois.
5: And something very serious happened. Painful.
4: Pour moi, il s'est passé quelque chose de très grave.
5: I didn't know if it was normal or not normal.
4: Je savais pas si c'était
5: normal
4: ou pas normal.
5: I didn't know.
4: Pendant longtemps,
5: I didn't know what exactly had happened to me. I didn't know if everyone went through this or not.
4: Subissait ça ou pas. Donc
5: so I learned to live with it.
3: Just as she had to learn to live with further experiences of violence. She was raped as a 4-year-old and as a young woman. She experienced racism many times. The birth of her first child also turned into torture when her genitals were injured in an episiotomy performed without her consent.
5: When we don't talk about the traumas we may have experienced, we get frustrated, we get stuck. We don't feel good in our bodies. And if we ever use dance to express these things, to express our anger, our rage, to express our sadness, or to express our joy, our happiness, it's a way of letting go.
3: Maimouna reclaimed self-love, self-confidence and power through dancing. Not only in private settings or hidden training rooms, but in public, in self-organized flash mobs around the globe.
4: Les gens sont vraiment impressionnés.
5: People are really impressed. Some people are a little embarrassed just passing by. But people applaud us and cheer us on. They wonder what's going on and are curious.
3: The flash mob date is not left to chance. Maimouna takes her dance company onto the street on March 8th, International Women's Day, and on November 25th, the International Day Against Violence Against Women.
6: I dance to protest because lesbian and bisexual women are not represented at all and they're hyper-sexualized. That makes me angry and I want to dance for it today.
5: The aim of the flash mob is to support women, to help them get rid of their complexes and show society that we're part of society and that we have different bodies. We're not just what we see on TV, skinny white women. We're much more than this. And we have the right to do what we want with our bodies in the public space.
3: Je me relève, I get up again, is the title of her book. But the 49-year-old has also brought her experiences to the stage. The Hot Pussy Show is a mixture of theater, stand-up comedy and dance. Tonight is showtime.
7: The fire is coming from here! My pussy is burning.
8: Marcelo, get
7: it! Are you proud of your pussy?
9: Such a
0: cultural sensitivity.
7: I don't know.
8: Qu'on gâche le côté.
7: My sex has been violated without asking for my permission. The first time I was 3 years old. This last time I was 27 years old. The first time it was in Africa and I didn't know what would happen to me. This last time, it was in Europe, and I was warm. All the time, I had the feeling that something has been stolen from me.
9: We were just sitting here speechless. It left such a strong impact on us. But what I just said to him, it was just, I feel so proud of her. I don't know, it's just, it was very moving.
10: Man kann das total fühlen.
1: You can totally feel it and identify with it. I actually cried during her show because I found it so touching. It was almost like going through it myself.
11: I saw a very inspiring woman who openly explains everything so that everyone can learn from it and implement it in their own lives.
5: I learned that I can feel beautiful in my body, no matter how it is, to feel free, to be grateful.
12: Egal wie schwer es manchmal im Leben sein kann,
13: no matter how hard things can get in life, there's no excuse for giving up. You can always keep going. You can always do your best.
12: Trotzdem irgendwie das Beste aus sich rausholen.
4: Je danse pour survivre.
5: I dance to survive. That's it. I dance for survival.
4: Je pense que quand on,
5: when you've been through a lot of trauma, it settles in your body. And when I'm not dancing, my body stiffens up and bad thoughts come back.
4: J'ai des mauvaises pensées qui me reviennent.
5: When I dance, I feel the ultimate happiness and lightness. I have the impression that anything is possible. It opens up incredible dimensions and horizons. And that's why I'm also a dance teacher, because it's a power I like to share with everyone around me.
4: J'aimerais partager avec toutes les personnes autour de moi.
3: If you're looking for answers, you have to ask the right questions. 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
3: In Europe, the summer of 2026 was one of the hottest since record-taking began. When temperatures climb that high, cities turn into ovens. Movement is exhausting and everyone seems on edge. We need to do more to adapt, particularly in urban settings. More green spaces could be part of the solution. 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
4: Can we redesign cities before urban heat becomes even deadlier? This researcher is on a mission to do just that. Fabian Brandenburg and his team in Leipzig use green building and urban design along with stormwater technology to help defend Germany's cities against the blistering heat caused by climate change. Cities are typically hotter than their surrounding environment due to the high density of materials like metal, concrete, and brick that absorb heat. A lack of vegetation also plays a role. During extreme heat, air temperatures in inner city centers can be higher by up to 10 degrees Celsius than the adjacent rural and suburban areas. A danger for the people who live in urban settings, in particular the elderly, who are especially vulnerable to hot weather. Fabian and his colleagues investigate the cooling impact of patches of plants and swamp vegetation on roofs, where the conditions mimic marshland compared to roofs covered in gravel.
5: What we can see is that the surface temperature of the roofs is several degrees lower in summer when you compare it to the gravel roof.
4: The green and swamp roofs act as an extra layer of insulation.
5: Just the soil, the substrate, or in case of the swamp green roof, the water, acts as an insulation barrier, just like you would normally insulate your building. And in addition, you have evapotranspiration effect, so kind of the building is sweating just like we would, and the evapotranspiration then cools the building.
4: Water for evapotranspiration comes mainly from rain, which fills gaps in the soil when it falls. Roots absorb the water and draw it upwards through the plant's body. It's then released through tiny pores on its leaves as water vapor. This vapor has a cooling effect on the surrounding air. In urban areas, it can amount to as much as 4 degrees Celsius. Evapotranspiration is one way plants cool their surrounding environment. Another is shade from their leaves. These are Germany's first tree trenches. They collect storm water to prevent flooding. And that water is handy in times of drought.
5: What we saw here over the past years of drought is that a lot of trees actually died, and thereby they lose their infrastructure function, so to say. So they don't provide any

0: any shade and they don't evapotranspirate any water. And by specifically infiltrating rainwater at the tree trenches or at the parks, we can keep the tree alive. And thereby it keeps its benefits like shade and evapotranspiration.
1: The tree trenches can give the plant's roots more space underground. Combined with collected stormwater, this can lead to bigger canopies and better shading, which means cooler streets. Green infrastructure can be as simple as a dip in the grass, cobbles which let vegetation through, or funnels channeling stormwater towards surrounding greenery. New buildings could pump gray water, wastewater not contaminated with feces, to the green roof. An experiment here shows plants fed with wastewater thrive even more than those fed with tap water. The system helps keep plants alive when water is scarce and could help them provide more shade in the city. The scientists also work with rainwater collected by their green roofs. They found that piping the rainwater down the walls has a cooling effect. The research may prove beneficial further afield than Germany.
0: Especially in regions where water is scarce, blue green infrastructures are especially important because they not only retain water on top of the roof, but they also infiltrate it and can recharge the aquifer, so the groundwater.
1: Clean water scarcity is an issue for Indonesia's cities. This is Professor Felix Kreuzig, an expert in the field.
2: In Indonesia, green roofs make a lot of sense. And the reason is, like, compared to Germany, in Germany, there are a few weeks where it's really, really hot. In Indonesia, it's most of the year quite hot. And additional cooling actually has, like, the benefit that it cools down, like, for all times of the year. So that's like a huge additional advantage that the benefits actually spread out of all over the year.
1: Having a standing body of water like a swamp on a roof in Indonesia could be problematic for controlling mosquitoes though. But green roofs, because they retain water, could help protect a city like Jakarta from flooding during storms and therefore reduce sudden runoff. However, Indonesia's humid climate could raise issues.
2: In Indonesia, plants are different. Like, of course, there's importance to use native plants. It's more humid, plants are growing faster, and that can lead to structural issues. You need earth and the plants itself, the biomass, it's weighing. So the buildings need to be stable enough to carry the weight off with the biomass, and that's an important consideration.
1: A common criticism of green roofs is that the cost of installing them is just too high. But Fabian says blue-green infrastructures will actually save Leipzig 700 million euros over the next decade. And by lowering urban temperatures, installing greenery to reduce extreme heat will also save lives.
3: Do you have a science question? Then send it to us as a video, text, or voice message. If we answer it in the show, we'll send you a little gift as a thank you. So, just ask.
1: How is climate change affecting biodiversity? Plants, animals, fungi. We share our planet with millions of other species, all interacting in different environments. This is what we think of as biodiversity, and it's threatened by climate change, especially by rising temperatures. Habitats often change faster than the species that live in them can adapt. Like the polar bear, polar regions have grown warmer in the last few decades, causing vast stretches of sea ice to melt. And that's having an impact on polar bears, which depend on the ice to hunt seals. Elsewhere, water is growing scarce. Forests are suffering as a result. Trees don't react quickly to environmental change. They take a long time to reproduce and adapt to new circumstances. When weakened by drought, they absorb less CO2 and produce less oxygen. That leaves them more vulnerable to pests and wildfires. Climate change is also altering the timing of some natural events. Many plants now flower earlier in the year than they did just a few decades ago.

0: This is causing major problems for bees. They arrive too late and miss out on important food sources, and plants miss out on their pollinating services. Warmer temperatures are also causing some caterpillars to emerge earlier. That affects birds like the great tit, which raises its young in tandem with the insect's life cycle. If the caterpillar prey has already pupated, it can seriously affect a crucial feeding period for the young birds. The effects of climate change on biodiversity are complex and often less visible than melting glaciers or dried-up rivers. Because in an ecosystem, everything is interconnected. And when one species suffers, the consequences can have an impact on many others.
1: Meadows and forest ecosystems are home to a remarkable number of species, but that diversity is now under threat. Using a wide range of methods, researchers in Germany are looking into what causes biodiversity loss.
0: A meadow near Jena in central Germany, divided into rectangular plots. We set up different plots where randomly selected plant species grow in varying numbers. Altogether, we have 80 plots containing either just one species or 2, 4, 8, 16, or 60 species. And we've replicated the whole setup several times. So we have multiple monocultures of different species and can investigate what happens when species are missing. Each plot differs in both the number of plant species and the species composition. The goal is to find out how plant diversity affects both wildlife and the soil. Researchers use a range of tools to measure that. Here they're testing how much sunlight makes its way through the vegetation to the soil. Something else the researchers are interested in is soil moisture. They even use a vacuum cleaner.

0: Anna Ebeling vacuums a cubic meter of air and vegetation to find out exactly which insect species live in the different sections of the meadow and how many of them there are. And she checks whether there's a link between the number of plant species and the number of insect species on the various test plots. Another experiment aims to find out, with the help of a decoy, which predators are active here.
1: Dafür nutzen wir diese grünen Knetwürmchen.
0: For this, we use these green caterpillars made of modeling clay. We place them in the plots and collect them again after 24 hours. The caterpillars simulate real prey that might attract all kinds of predatory insects. You can actually tell from the shape of the bite marks which groups have attacked them. This one, for example, has mandible marks that we know are made by certain predator beetles. The second green decoy bears the marks of a bird's beak, most likely from a small songbird that thought it had found a tasty snack to bring back to its chicks. It's just ordinary clay. It's a surprisingly simple scientific method. We make them using a meat grinder fitted with a pasta attachment. When the clay is pushed through the grinder, you get slender green caterpillars. We then cut them to a standardized length and use them as imitation prey. Over many years, we've consistently seen the same pattern. Greater plant diversity leads to higher predation rates. From that, we can conclude that natural pest control, which is effectively what predation is, increases when we have many different species in an ecosystem. The more varied and numerous plants there are per square meter, the more insect predators, like lacewing larvae that feed on aphids, or ladybugs. High plant diversity.

0: University therefore promotes natural pest control. The plots with the greatest plant diversity also perform best when it comes to soil moisture and biomass production. Plant diversity had a huge positive effect on the vast majority of the processes we studied. And the more plant species there are, the more butterflies, the more beetles, and the more spiders, making the meadow an especially productive ecosystem. But even under ideal conditions, the insects and other small creatures reveal a worrying trend. We analyzed data from 2010 to 2020, and in that period alone, some groups declined by as much as 9% per year. When we lose species, we also lose the functions they perform. That's crucial, not only for people who enjoy walking through a meadow, but for all of us. If we no longer have pollinators, then one day apple trees will no longer be pollinated, yields will fall, and so on. A greenhouse near Bad Lauchstädt. Here, Marie-Laure Bouffaud and her team study young oak trees at the German Center for Integrative Biodiversity Research. Somewhat older trees grow on the meadow outside. The young saplings raised in these high-tech containers are monitored closely. Cameras and sensors collect data on their growth and metabolism around the clock. The biggest difference between containers is how much water the trees are given.
1: We look at the response of the trees and how they react to several years of drought. And this is something we experienced in the last years in Germany. So we want to mimic the dry seasons. So we control the watering, so the amount of water which is applied to the plants. We also installed a net on the top of the trees to avoid that insects are coming inside.
0: Humans work side by side with the machines to collect data.
1: So we have different sensors on the site. So we have sensors that measure soil temperature and soil humidity. We also measure different parameters on the trees themselves. So how they grow, how much they grow, how many leaves are produced, so biomass which is produced. We also measure some photosynthesis and gas exchange, so all the plants transpire and respire, so what are the fluxes of nutrients in the trees.
0: The oak trees being monitored here are all exactly the same age. Even so, there are major differences in growth. Too little water severely limits development. And there's another factor that can have a major impact on the health of the trees.
1: And we also saw from some experiments in the field in the past that drought has really an impact also on the soil community. So we have a lot of partners in the soil. We have bacteria, fungi, nematodes, a lot of arthropods that are living in the soil naturally, and some are really helping the plants to cope with stress events like drought.
0: In return, the plants release nutrients through their roots that feed the tiny soil dwellers. In the lab, the team studies how they're affected by the experiments, adding water to soil samples to filter out the organisms they contain. The researchers are particularly interested in tiny worms called nematodes.
2: We want to see what is the interaction between the microbiome and the nematode and how that affects the tree itself.
0: Do samples from containers where saplings are particularly vigorous contain different nematodes than the containers where the young trees are scrawny and unhealthy? A microscope can help provide clarity.
2: I usually look at, first of all, the head, the mouth, rather, of the nematode. And in here, I see that there is a stylet. It's kind of like a sword. So it's characteristic of a plant feeder, and they use this stylet to pierce into the root, the plant root.
0: Like much larger beetle larvae, nematodes can cause considerable damage to roots.

0: Fortunately, plants have allies underground as well.
1: In general, the soil biota is a good helper of the plant. And the other free-living nematodes, they also have an indirect positive effect on the plant. And for example, predator nematodes, they can help regulate these plant parasites.
0: A rich diversity of life in the soil therefore plays a key role in keeping forests healthy. An ongoing study at the German Center for Integrative Biodiversity Research in Leipzig is focused on creepy crawly creatures. Roel van Klink is trying to find out which species of beetle live in this unused field. To do that, he sets traps. When the insects and other organisms fall into these jars buried in the soil, they can't get back out. What we have today, for example, is a ground beetle from the genus Amara. Also a snail, a small spider, another ground beetle, a woodlouse. Not that much. Normally, there would be a liquid inside and the animals would die. Then we take them back to the lab and identify them down to the species level. We count all the individuals from each species and analyze how things have changed over the past 3 or 4 years. Identifying beetle species can be straightforward. The difference between the Asian ladybug on the left and the European one on the right is obvious even to non-experts. With ladybugs, it's often quite obvious, but these ground beetles, for example, are 4 different species, yet they all look exactly the same. Many of them may look alike, but beetles play very different roles in the ecosystem. Some are predators, while others feed on carrion. Some are widespread and common. Others are rare and found only in specific regions. That's why it's important to be able to distinguish reliably between species. In identifying them, the smallest details make all the difference. I'm looking along the sides of the pronotum. According to this identification guide, they're an important feature for distinguishing between these 2 species of the genus Nebria, which is a group of ground beetles. Both species are common, but one has a broad margin and the other a narrow one. I think this one is Nebria brevicolis. Another beetle correctly identified, and Roel van Klink meticulously identifies all the other organisms from the traps as well. Species are important because they're the foundation of everything we do. We need to know how many individuals belong to each species. That's essential for our work as researchers because it allows us to assess the state of biodiversity. But it's also important for conservation because conservation measures are often based on individual species. Some species are protected, others are not. So we have to know exactly which species we have. One finding from this basic research is that insect populations are declining dramatically. Some species have already disappeared completely. So what's causing it? It turns out that identifying causes is difficult. We have a list of perhaps 12 to 20 different factors that could be contributing. But there are very few studies that can really say, this is what happened to these insect groups at this particular location. One important factor is certainly land use. Fields like these may reliably produce grain for human consumption, but insects are unable to thrive there. It may well be that animals disappear out there and nobody notices, but that doesn't make it okay. For me, it's an important ethical question. It's simply not acceptable that we humans cause other species to go completely extinct. And if things have reached the point where our actions are

0: wiping out other species, whether animal or plant, then we have a moral responsibility to prevent it if we can.
1: Climate change is driving some insects to extinction while helping others spread. Invasive species like the giant glandular ant, the Asian hornet, or the tiger mosquito, an aggressive daytime biter. Then there's the Japanese beetle.
0: The grapes in the Swiss wine-growing region of Ticino are especially sweet this year. The pests seem to agree. Once again, the Japanese beetle has revealed its destructive potential. Mattia Vossen has experienced the damage firsthand. The Japanese beetles ate practically everything. There were up to 20 of them on a single leaf. I guess at least 200 beetles per vine.
2: In 2025,
0: 10 million beetles were collected, more than twice as many as the year before. The number is expected to be even higher in 2026. Originally, the insects came from regions south of the Alps, but they made their way north, hitching rides in cars, trucks, and trains. There are very few effective control measures. You have to combine them. Otherwise, you have no chance of controlling these pests. Another challenge is that the beetle can dine on a very long list of host plants. Plants on football fields, on roses in gardens, on fruit trees. It can feed on more than 400 plant species. Swiss fruit farmers are seriously worried. We shouldn't take this lightly and think it'll sort itself out. Things can escalate very quickly. Ideally, we should find the beetle's natural counterbalance species and introduce it. There are many possible approaches, but so far, no solutions. And by the time indigenous birds and spiders discover the Japanese beetle as a possible food source, it could be too little, too late.
1: And that wraps things up this time on DW's Science Show. Thanks for joining us, and hope to see you again soon on Tomorrow Today. Bye for now.

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11: This is DW News and these are our top stories. Protesters in Madrid are calling for a general strike after Parliament rejected emergency measures aimed at quelling Spain's housing crisis. The minority government had wanted to impose a two-year rent freeze, introduce tighter rules for short-term rentals and limit evictions. The eviction of an 87-year-old woman last week prompted mass demonstrations. Reports say the setback could prompt Prime Minister Pedro Sanchez to call snap elections. The G7 has agreed to release 100 million barrels of oil and diesel from emergency reserves to help ease fuel prices. This follows pressure from President Trump, who earlier considered banning diesel exports. The coordinated release will begin immediately and continue over the next 4 months. High diesel prices remain a concern for the Trump administration ahead of November's midterm elections. Clashes have broken out between riot police and students as week-long education protests spread across France. Unrest in several cities saw fires set and firecrackers thrown at police. Hundreds of schools were disrupted on Friday, with demonstrators citing teacher shortages, overcrowded classrooms, and poor conditions. The government says the unrest is becoming a public order issue.
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24: Summa summarum, to be clear, the exam date in August is simply not realistic. That's the truth, and I have to tell you that.
1: Ich war jetzt innerlich
2: I had mentally prepared myself for it. I was going to write the exam in August, and my whole system was telling me, study, study, study. And now it's not happening. I can't get it into my head.
8: I saw a 24-year-old woman at the canoeing event. She's pretty.
9: She's pretty?
8: I flirted with her a little while we were eating.
9: Flirted?
18: Yeah. Können wir morgen Nummern austauschen?
25: Nein,
18: wir
25: können Nummern.
18: Ha, ha, ha.
25: Wir können
8: But I think I'll find someone.
9: There's a perfect match for everyone, right?
8: Yes.
9: And everyone doubts themselves a little.
8: Do you doubt yourself too, sometimes?
9: Sure, everyone does.
26: Du bist ja alleinerziehend.
27: You're a single parent. What does that mean to you?
28: Es geht jetzt wirklich nur noch.
29: He's all that matters now. As a woman, as a person, I'm at a disadvantage. Nothing's going to change that. Even after he turns 18, he'll still be autistic. It's not going away.
25: So, da, Anna, Anna, Anna, Anna.
30: 4, 3, 2, 1, los.
31: Super, schneller.
30: So, ich kann nicht weg.
25: So, wen haben wir denn noch zum Schminken? 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
0: 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Da treffen sich Eltern.
2: 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We meet regularly.
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5: Keine Angst, auch. 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
0: Das sind halt
2: These are the people who really care about making sure this topic is visible to the outside world, creating visibility for an invisible disability.
6: You know, he was quiet for so long. He was well adjusted before he hit puberty. He was always sweet, gentle Niklas.
7: But others, I mean, they wouldn't believe it if they didn't know her. She went after her little sister with a horseshoe.
8: What's normal for us isn't normal for others.
6: Yeah, that's a good way of putting it.
9: What's normal anyway, right?
8: First you have to define it.
10: Ihr tratscht zu viel, ne?
11: Gibt es jemanden, der noch Kaffee möchte?
12: Also jetzt müssen wir uns zurückhalten, wir tratschen nicht. Das stimmt gar nicht.
13: Lebensnotwendig.
12: Ja, genau.
0: Das ist Betratschen. Also jetzt so bei den Kindern, die da sozusagen dahinter stehen.
2: When it comes to the children, we cover the full spectrum of autism. All aspects or a large part of it. That includes early onset autism, Asperger's combined with giftedness and early onset autism combined with an intellectual disability. We really have a very broad range of cases in our group.
14: Was wir leisten, wird oft...
6: What we do is often downplayed. We're not valued or recognized, right? I don't even know how to describe it. Normalized might be the closest term. And it's often reduced to people claiming that we're not capable of raising our children properly.
8: Our problem starts in the family. The fact that even within the family it isn't seen or believed. And you're left standing there alone. You have so many people around you, you talk about it, and no one sees it or believes you. It took years before someone finally said, oh, she's right, there's something going on here. I fought for years just to get anyone in my family to see the problem I saw.
0: Das ist dann so ein...
2: You really feel a weight lift off your shoulders. It's like, phew, I'm not alone anymore. That aha moment, realizing I'm not alone. Other parents feel the same way. It's something I experience at every meeting.
8: Your child has to get up, you have to motivate them to go to school. You're stressed, you have to go to work, get everything done on time. You have a lot to do at work, you're stressed there too. Then you drive home, pick up your child and do it all over again. There's no time to catch your breath. I'm constantly trying to

0: You're the person with whom your child can be exactly who they are, unfiltered, unmasked.
1: They know it too.
0: And that's a good thing. Our children can be themselves around us. And the opportunity lies in growing up together, in living out inclusion, so that everyone learns to appreciate it and perhaps even makes use of those unique qualities, the special abilities they have.
2: It's a kind of liberation, not having to deal with it all on your own. But being able to let it go and be understood. Otherwise, it just isn't seen. There's always this issue of visibility, making sure that people see what's really going on.

0: Look, now I can do this on my own too. Always these plans. And now?
1: Okay, now turn it.
0: I'll put this somewhere. This is an app for people with disabilities. I'm stuck.
1: You have to sign up.
0: Yeah, that's where I got stuck.
1: That's why I'm here to help you, Sebastian. That's why we're doing this together. Have you ever signed up for a dating app?
0: Yes.
1: Which one?
0: Tinder.
1: And have you ever met up with anyone?
0: Yes. And then they realized that I have a disability.
1: And then what happened?
0: Then they didn't want anything more to do with me.
1: They didn't want anything to do with you. And then you were sad.
0: Yeah. I don't think I have good self-esteem.
2: What would help you?
0: I don't know. Just for things to go differently for a change.
1: Does it matter to you whether the woman you're dating has a disability or not?
0: Maybe a little, but I don't know. Maybe. Sometimes it does.
1: What does it depend on?
0: I don't know.
1: Can you tell me what you'd like?
0: No, not really.
1: Tough one.
0: Yeah. We were supposed to start now, Volker.
1: That's just to show how it works.
0: Oh, I see. So what now?
1: Sebastian, one step at a time, okay? I've never done this either. I'll have to work out how it goes.
0: And they all have a disability?
1: Yes. Let's look at the question. Who am I looking for?
0: Someone nice. That's good, right?
1: I'm looking for a nice girl.
0: Who I can have fun with, do things with. Yeah. Why do you have 1.5 written on your glasses?
1: That's the strength.
0: Oh, right. Why is that hanging there?
1: Because I forgot to take it off. I didn't even notice. Do you have any idea what you'd like to say about yourself?
0: My name is Sebastian. Or does that sound too stuck?

0: a cup.
1: Would you like to add anything else that describes you?
0: Sebastian, the cool rowing dude.
1: If you want my advice, I wouldn't do that.
0: The cool guy.
1: Sebastian, everyone will think you're a pretty big show-off. You know, that can happen.
0: Yeah, okay.
1: Right, I think you'll end up regretting it.
0: Thanks, Volker, for the tip.
1: I think your description is great, your photo is great.
2: Okay.
3: Yeah.
0: Yeah, but we're also looking for a girlfriend for you, okay?
3: Okay, D.
1: But without the cameras. We talked about that.
0: Yeah, without the camera crew. Deal, Volker? Yeah, cool.
3: Yeah, cool.
1: What?
0: Yeah, you said so. Yeah.
1: I already told you earlier, I don't want to.
0: We'll find you a girlfriend without the camera crew, and I already know who it'll be.

0: Wie geht's dir denn mit dem?
1: How are you doing with everything?
0: Ich hab eigentlich gedacht, dass ich...
2: I thought I'd be totally stressed out and studying right now.
0: Ja, mache ich ja auch immer noch ein
2: bisschen. And yeah, I'm still doing a little bit of that. But first, I need to figure out what's going to happen with my exam. And what I can do instead.
0: Was ich halt stattdessen machen kann.
1: I think it would be good for you to try working again, to also get a sense of what it'll be like to work in the hospital.
2: I'd totally love to do that. It's just always the same issue. I can't handle two things at once.
1: Yeah, okay, but I just don't know if studying for an exam, which you don't even know if it'll take place in the spring, should be the priority right now, or if we should maybe focus more on building up your resilience.
2: Yeah.
1: Your stress tolerance when you're studying for the exam was also relatively low.
2: Yeah, exactly.
1: If you take on a part-time job, I can coach you, and maybe that'll help you gain a little distance from some of that stress and uncertainty that you're constantly dealing with when you're studying. Maybe you can take a step back a bit. I'm not quite sure how to put it. It'll help you find your footing, build up your...
2: self-efficacy?
1: Self-efficacy. To have a sense of accomplishment and believe you can succeed.
2: Yeah, that would be nice.

0: The paramedic internship actually does both. It tests your physical endurance with an 11-hour shift, but it also tests your social resilience. It's always both, having to deal with new people again. It's like wondering, how will it go?
1: Well,

0: It's suspiciously quiet.
1: It's definitely that.
2: Mein Kopf geht in kürzester
3: My mind quickly runs through a whole bunch of possibilities or options and then makes a choice. It tries to figure out what kind of person is this, what might be needed right now, what's working well at the moment, how can I establish good communication? It's like doing the Olympics in your mind.
0: Volume and so on. That's pretty precise. Of course, you can always readjust it later. The active ingredient is chitosan. It's like quick clot. You have syringes up here, paddles on top. It's set to 100, and then you can turn it down.
3: I dream of working as an emergency physician, but I'm a person who doubts myself. Can I do this? Especially since I got my diagnosis, people say, yeah, but you can't deal with social situations, right? And with patients? That's definitely not going to work.

0: Gut, dann gehen wir mal rein.
1: All right, let's go inside. Hello. We're going to examine you, okay? You didn't fall, right?
0: Gestürzt sind Sie nicht? Nein. Staute Halsbein gibt's auch nicht.
2: Ich mache ihm mal einen. I'm going to put a clip on your finger.
0: Ich höre Sie.
1: I'm going to do a quick listen.
2: How's it now? Is there a difference between sitting and leaning back? Just stay seated and see how it goes. Okay. We don't want you to fall over.
1: Let's help him a bit.
3: Was ich festgestellt habe, dass ich nicht so.
2: What I've noticed is that I don't get emotionally worked up in situations like this. Instead, I react very rationally and just follow the protocol.
3: Eben mich dann ja das Schema abarbeite, dann guck, wie es ist.
2: Then I assess the situation and proceed rationally rather than letting my emotions take over. And this actually often helps patients a lot too, when they see that you stay calm and are not easily shocked.
3: Nicht gleich da schockiert.
2: It's nice to see that having this kind of trait can be helpful or even make a difference.
3: Oder auch was bewegen kann.
0: Puls ist 106.
1: Heart rate is 106 and oxygen is 95.
2: I haven't done all of them yet. I haven't stuck them all on yet. It's important to realize, yes, I'm socially awkward, but things are going really well with the patients. At least that's how I feel. Now I'm just going to do a check. You can keep breathing normally.
1: How would you assess his alertness? He just closed his eyes.
2: He's a little sleepy, but he is responding when spoken to.
1: He's a little sleepy, though, so I wouldn't give him a 15 right now.
2: I really feel at home there, and I also feel like what I'm doing is truly the right thing. I think that's a kind of validation that I'm taking with me, and it also gives me strength for all my struggles with college and all the red tape and stuff, knowing what I'm fighting for. That even though many people doubt me, and sometimes I even doubt myself, I can pull this off and do it well.

0: Andere machen einen Abschluss.
1: Others graduate, start a family or begin a new job, and I'm just happy to take small steps forward. I'm an optimist. I believe there are always so many possibilities and dreams are meant to be chased. Always keep chasing them.

0: Und wollen wir uns eigentlich...
1: What should I call you?
0: Ist es okay, dass wir uns duzen?
2: Ja.
0: Ja?
2: Ja.
0: Okay, also ich bin
1: Mirka. Okay, so I'm Mirka.
3: I'm Sebastian. Mhm.
2: Hallo.
3: Hi.
0: Hallo Sebastian.
1: Hi Sebastian.
0: Genau, du hast dich ja...
1: So you reached out to our matchmakers, right?
3: Ja. Yes.
0: Weil...
1: Because you're looking for a partner.
2: Ja.
0: Eine Partnerin oder einen Partner suchst.
1: Ja. We have a lot of women and men signed up with us.
3: And have any of them fallen in love at first sight?
1: Yes, some of them have fallen in love.
3: Oh wow. And they already kissed on the first date?
0: Das ist auch schon...
1: That's happened too. We think that's really nice. But maybe sometimes it's a little too fast. Who knows what will come of it? But it has happened before. So that's what we do.
0: Also sowas machen wir.
2: Yeah.
1: We also do things like speed dating, if that's a good fit. I'd invite you to events like that too.
3: What's speed dating?
1: Speed dating is an event where we invite people to...
3: Oh, where they switch tables.
1: Exactly. Have you seen that before?
3: Yeah, I've heard about it.
0: Yeah.
1: And I wanted to ask you if you're interested.
0: Ich wollte dich fragen, ob du Interesse hast.
2: Yeah, okay.
3: Yeah, okay.
4: Oh, good.
3: Yeah, okay. Yeah, we're going to pick out some clothes now.
5: Sebastian, what do you want to wear?
3: Clothes. I have no idea what to wear.
5: I think shirts like that look really good on you.
6: Echt gut stehen.
3: Which one, though?
5: What about that one?
3: Yeah.
5: That one's better.
6: Nimm doch die.
5: Why don't you try these two?
3: I was already nervous last night.
7: Hey, da.
3: Ta-da.
5: Looks good.
7: Yeah.
3: Things are getting serious. I'm going to sit down here.
1: No, Sebastian, come and sit over here.
3: Oh, I see.
1: There's a seat reserved for you here. Was this Sebastian's spot?

0: You're quieter than usual.
1: Is anyone else coming?
0: Yes, one more man. But what did he say?
2: He just asked for the address. He'll be here any minute.
0: Okay. Someone's at the door.
3: 21.
0: Come join us. There's a seat for you here.
4: Sorry. The stupid metro.
0: Today we're doing speed dating. I've never been to a speed dating event in my life. It's everyone's first time. That doesn't always happen. We've had events where people have found each other. Next month, one of the couples is getting married from our very first speed dating event.
1: And are you invited to the wedding?
0: Yes. Each conversation lasts about 6 minutes. First, you'll hear a gong sound. Then the conversation starts. And after 6 minutes, there's another gong sound. That means the conversation is over. Then you have a brief moment to think. Do I want to give my phone number to the person I just met or not?
5: Okay, dann.
0: I'll give you a moment to settle in and off you go.
5: In den Räumen anzukommen, geht ihr schon mal rüber, oder? Darf ich mich vielleicht auch mit und begleiten und zeigen, wo welcher Raum ist?
6: Super.
1: Bye, see you in a minute. And where should I sit? Never mind. Here?
7: Oh, God.
1: Oh, the things you have to do here.
7: Oh, God, eh? Oh, man, eh?
1: I really, really want a girlfriend. One who understands that I do sports. Someone to cuddle with and go to a cafe with. Go out for a nice meal. Yeah. Do stuff like that. Maybe do sports together. Who came up with this here? Okay, have sex, maybe someday, and maybe kiss. Just come in.
0: Have fun. I'll leave the door open.
1: And when does it start?
0: Here comes the gong.
1: What do you like to do in your free time?
8: I write, watch TV, or sometimes I like to draw.
1: Do you look out the window and draw the people walking by?
8: No, not like that. I meant, I have so many pretty vases at home, I sketch them.
1: Do you like animals?
8: Yes, absolutely. When I was 16 and 17, I had pet rats. I love animals.
1: I like cows.
8: Really? Are you serious? I'm being honest. I'm very honest. What does that mean?
1: We're done.
7: Oh, God, eh?
1: Sorry that you have to keep moving around.
9: Yeah, it's all good. Exercise.
1: You're Elisa?
9: Yes, I'm Elisa.
1: What do you do in your free time?
9: In my free time, I like to read, draw, spend time with family, walk my dog. I live in Zehlendorf.
1: I also live in Zehlendorf.
9: Nice.
1: We could go for a walk sometime.
9: Sure, sometime when I'm off work. Work can be so stressful. We have to move on now.
0: We're going to take a short break now.
1: Okay, a break already. I'll take my break here.
0: Okay, would you like something to eat?
1: No, not now.
0: Okay.
3: Danke.
6: Thanks, we will. We'll wait for the gong.
3: Bis der Gong kommt.
7: Und was arbeitest?
1: What do you do for work?
7: Was machst du so?
3: Ich arbeite
6: I'm an actor.
3: Schauspielerin.
7: Wo?
1: Cool. Theater?
6: Ramba Zamba Theater.
3: Gibt es für dich
6: Do you have a favorite day where you'd say, I like this day, but I don't like that day?
1: Monday is terrible because that's when work starts. Tuesday is okay. Wednesday is okay too. Thursday and Friday are terrible again.
3: Yeah.
6: So what should we do now? Should I give you my number?
1: I don't know. Do you want to?
6: I can.
1: We can see later.
6: Yeah, good idea.
1: Hello.
10: Hello.
1: This is just like at the doctor's. Next, please.
7: What? Oh, God.
10: Everything's okay.
1: Man, this is nerve-wracking.
10: I bet.
1: You probably feel the same way, do you?
10: I'm kind of a chill person. I don't get worked up.
1: That's good. And what do you like to do in your free time?
10: Free time? I like to go shopping.
1: Oh, God.
10: This might sound weird, but I actually like watching TV.
1: See you next time.
0: Last round. Have fun, everyone. Thanks.
1: Here's Dr. Müller-Lüdenscheid.
0: Yes, have fun. See you later.
1: I'm like the doctor here. Or something. Your hair is a nice color.
2: Thanks. It's not my natural hair color.
1: What color is it normally?
2: My natural hair color is more brown.
1: And you wanted red?
2: Yeah, I wanted red, exactly.
3: Yeah.
2: What's most important to you in a relationship?
1: Oh, God. Being nice to each other? Trust, maybe? Yeah.
2: Okay.
1: And you?
2: Yes, that you look out for each other, that you can talk to each other and...
1: Yeah, that too.
2: Yeah, I can give a lot, but I'd like to get something in return.

0: turn too.
1: Vorkommen natürlich.
0: Okay.
2: Should we exchange numbers?
0: Yes.
2: Yes. Here's my card. Don't forget it.
1: Yeah. Oh God.
2: I just need a second to calm down.
3: One more thing. Anyone who wants to can ask for a photo.
2: Do you want to take a photo together?
4: Yeah. Oh God.
3: That's nice.
5: Elias,
3: lunch.
5: Ja, hallo.
3: Hello. Well, the school board wants him to go to Mutchen, but I have to say, I don't want that. It's too far away. There's no point in discussing it. How am I supposed to work?
5: Also ich sehe aktuell für mich.
3: So right now, the way I see it, there won't be a decision by the time school starts. And Elias won't end up starting school. He'll miss the first day of school ceremony. And then maybe 3 months later, he'll be allowed to join some class. He's already an outsider as it is. He'll be even more of an outsider.
5: Dann ist er noch mehr der Außenseiter.
6: Feierabend. Geburtstag. Jetzt hast du halt. 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Mein Gott, ich hab dich so verwirrt.
7: Ja, die habe ich extra wieder mit. Hallo.
6: Warte, das ist kein Grund, dass schon der Wassertag ist.
0: There were times when he played with others, in kindergarten, like when they were playing house. He used to get included in those sometimes, but lately, the older they get.
3: At best, he'll play with girls, but with boys, not at all.
5: Und dann können wir mal das Spiel versuchen zu spielen, wenn du möchtest. 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
6: Ich weiß es nicht.
5: Doch, das weißt du.
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5: Oh, schon fertig. 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Das ging aber schön.
8: Im Endeffekt ist es eine Vorbereitung auf das Thema Schule, auf das
3: Ultimately,
8: Thema
3: we're preparing him for school, for society, for interacting with others, but also for basic things. How do I hold a pencil? How do I follow rules?
8: Ja, wie halte ich Regeln?
3: Which is a bit of a challenge for Elias.
0: So the biggest change, I can't understand you when you have something in your mouth. You have to take it out of your mouth first. He talks to me. He didn't talk to me at first. He didn't say a word.
5: Wollen wir noch was anderes spielen? Guck mal, ich habe hier noch was Tolles mit. Wollen wir hier mal ein bisschen weiterbauen? An deiner Insel?
6: Nein, ich muss es zuerst.
8: Es sind ja so viele Fähigkeiten in der Schule notwendig, ja. Aber ich glaube, was ihm tatsächlich schwerfallen wird, ist wahrscheinlich diese Aufgaben, die er.
0: There's so many skills they need in school. But I think what will be difficult for him is focusing on completing the tasks he's given to the extent that's required of him. He just always drifts off quickly.
8: Oh.
4: Dankeschön.
2: Thank you.
3: You're welcome.
4: Thank you.
0: Did you find something?
2: Yes. I'd like some hot chocolate.
0: Sure, with whipped cream?
2: No cream, thanks.
0: Okay.
2: Thank you.
0: Thank you.
2: I had a date with a girl, but I was late. An hour late for the date. I had a migraine, a really bad one. And then she didn't want anything more to do with me.
0: Okay, a hot chocolate.
2: Thank you.
0: You're welcome. Careful.
2: Oh, with the flowers, too.
0: Of course.
2: Thank you. Exciting.

0: würde mich ja interessieren.
1: It interests me, Sebastian, what you're doing here.
2: Wo?
3: Where?
1: Here.
4: Also, manchmal.
3: I come here sometimes.
4: Aber, ja, um.
3: To relax and unwind every now and then.
1: Oh, really?
3: Yeah, I find it relaxing.

0: I don't come here often, but when I do, I really treat myself. I want to go to a five-star hotel sometimes and just have a drink.
1: But you're continuing to look?
0: Yes.
1: And you're not letting yourself get discouraged?
0: Exactly.

0: Also ich bin auch wirklich vor, also in dem Moment, ich bin ja nicht...
1: I'm not usually someone who shows a lot of emotion, but I started crying.
0: Take some time, clear my mind. Das ist eine kleinere Schule.
1: It's a small school.
0: Das ich auch relativ schnell...
1: I can get here relatively quickly.
0: Einfach weil
1: simply because it's easy to get to.
0: Die Wendung gab's einfach, also in dem Fall, also
1: that's how things turned out.
0: Also die Schulleiterin, ich sag
1: the principal, without her commitment and willingness, we would not have gotten this far.
0: Wäre es nicht so weit gekommen.
2: No one feels responsible. The authorities pass it from one to the next, and then they pass it on to the school principals. And at some point, I said I wasn't going to play along with this anymore. It's just nonsense for the family. I mean, they're really suffering. I said, that's it. I decided to give it a try. There's no guarantee it'll work out. None of us have a crystal ball, but we should at least give it a chance. I'm glad we have the chance to meet again. Today we'll be sharing our experiences. What has worked so far? In what situations does he feel overwhelmed? And how can we find a good path for Elias at school so that he can settle in well, have a smooth transition and somehow cope with the school situation?
3: Mit der Schulsituation.
4: We've been observing him all along. He has limited awareness of how others perceive him. He really struggles to assess situations, as well as other people's feelings and motives for their actions. He really lacks that ability. It's something very complex for him and hard to grasp. In some situations with children, he's a bit like that. He doesn't even realize that he's using too much force and that he might hurt the others. And he can't understand that.
2: Did he have a quiet room?
4: A place to retreat to? We have two large rooms, and he would go into the adjoining room. We have two rooms with a connecting door, and that worked out really well.
2: That's exactly what we do.
3: Das Gefühl hat, er müsse raus aus der Situation.
2: So if he feels like he needs to get out of the situation and he leaves, then I'd have him practice going out and straight into the next room. It's a smaller room. There's a table and a drawer where we can set out some tactile items for him.
3: Das haben wir extra.
2: We set it up that way so that you have a safe space for him.
3: Dass das möglich ist, dass sie mit ihm dann dort einen Rückzugsort haben.
2: I have the opportunity to change something, so I try to make that change, hopefully for the better. I believe it's a matter of mindset when it comes to working together. And this school's motto is looking out for each other. It would be total nonsense if I were to say, we only look out for ourselves.

0: Also er muss lernen, irgendwann die
1: He has to learn at some point to follow the instructions he's given and to accept that school hours are set by others. If he can't handle that and it makes him sick, he needs a different option. Then school isn't the place where he can learn effectively.

0: I imagine there are clear limits. You can't have 5 kids in the class who come with a support person.
1: Vielleicht, maybe.
0: Oh, really?
1: Maybe, I don't know. I haven't experienced that. Those are really extreme cases, a class with 5 or 6 kids who need special support, but maybe it would work. I don't know. We'd have to try it. That's what I mean when I talk about mindset. Maybe it won't work, maybe it will. I don't know. When the time comes, we'll see. This is all.

that was a bit challenging because we were entering into a space of conversations and topics that were better silent according to culture. Growing up, I had always been very passionate about storytelling and listening to stories, sharing stories. So for me, that drew me into journalism, but also knowing that journalism is a space, is a platform to tell stories, to get voices amplified, to listen in from people. Also knowing that journalism is where we can do community transformation as journalists. So for me, that is what drew me into journalism. And also knowing that it is a space to inspire, to educate, to inform, but also to get other people heard on issues that affect them as a community. The Let Her Smile campaign had its challenges. And one of the biggest challenges was about culture, because we have a very sensitive culture. So there are conversations that we opened up to the public to talk about, conversations that had kept very silent because of cultural norms and gender norms. So opening up all these conversations was also challenging. We had a number of engagements with those in charge of culture here, because we were very intentional with the campaign to really debunk misconceptions about gender and our culture, to debunk myths about gender, so and stereotypes. So that was a bit challenging because we were entering into a space of conversations and topics that were better silent according to culture. So somehow we were challenged. But we had a number of engagements. We had to work with other local organizations that were also working around gender equality, advancing gender equality. So we teamed up, became a stronger team. And so we were able again to implement our campaign as we had planned amidst the challenges. There are other challenges. You get financial challenges here and then, but because we teamed up and became a bigger team, we were able to work through even with the challenge.

as an aspiring journalist, you need to keep yourself open to learning. There are so many learnings out there. There's a lot of knowledge out there. So being open to learning, to understanding better practices of all your practices is very, very important. But also being able to maintain a good relationship with your sources is very, very important, to let your sources know your methods, your intentions, but also your sources knowing that their information is very safe with you, especially when you're telling very sensitive issues around gender is very important as a journalist.

Everything okay? Or can we help you? With new developments, tips, or just how to stay in good shape. In 15 minutes.

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0: This is DW News and these are our top stories. Protesters in Madrid are calling for a general strike after Parliament rejected emergency measures aimed at quelling Spain's housing crisis. The minority government had wanted to impose a two-year rent freeze, introduce tighter rules for short-term rentals and limit evictions. The eviction of an 87-year-old woman last week prompted mass demonstrations. Reports say the setback could prompt Prime Minister Pedro Sanchez to call snap elections. The G7 has agreed to release 100 million barrels of oil and diesel from emergency reserves to help ease fuel prices. This follows pressure from President Trump, who earlier considered banning diesel exports. The coordinated release will begin immediately and continue over the next 4 months. High diesel prices remain a concern for the Trump administration ahead of November's midterm elections. Clashes have broken out between riot police and students as week-long education protests spread across France. Unrest in several cities saw fire set and firecrackers thrown at police. Hundreds of schools were disrupted on Friday, with demonstrators citing teacher shortages, overcrowded classrooms, and poor conditions. The government says the unrest is becoming a public order issue.
1: How to DW on Facebook. Spot DW. Hit follow. Your feed does the rest. A comment gets you thinking. 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DW in your feed now.
2: Российская агрессия, ситуация в Украине. Мы будем в прямом эфире.

0: Russia has warned NATO in a letter that it could use nuclear weapons to defend Kaliningrad if the Western military alliance took steps to cut off the enclave. Kaliningrad is a small Russian territory located between Poland and Lithuania. The warning is coming as the region sees a growing military buildup both among NATO members and Russia. Moscow sees the NATO presence in the Baltic and the increased military spending by NATO as a threat. But NATO members say that the buildup is necessary after Russia's full-scale invasion of Ukraine. Russian leader Vladimir Putin confirmed the warning in a speech in Moscow today.
1: If it comes to a direct attack on the Russian Federation, in this case, we are referring to Kaliningrad, but perhaps other territories as well, then of course, the question of the Russian Federation deploying all types of weapons at our country's disposal will inevitably and immediately be on the agenda.
0: And this is some of the strongest language that we've heard from Moscow in years. I asked DW's Russian analyst Konstantin Eggert how unusual it is for Russia to warn of a possible nuclear response.
2: We haven't heard a lot about it recently, although to remind you, in 2022 and 2023, Putin quite regularly threatened the use of tactical nuclear weapons, just nuclear weapons, in his speeches. And in this respect, it is one of the very, very standard tricks of the Russians, because nuclear weapons are essentially probably one of the very few cards they can play globally. And because of that, I'm certain that they will revert to that again. But it is interesting, really, that this time it is for a very specific reason. It is about Kaliningrad exclave.
0: And NATO, I mean, for its part, it has responded. It says that it's a defensive alliance. It rejects Russian claims that it is threatening Kaliningrad. So what do you think is driving this escalation in rhetoric?
2: Well, Kaliningrad is the most sensitive and, frankly speaking, one of the weakest links in the Russian defense chain. It's completely isolated. And since Finland and Sweden joined NATO, the Baltic Sea is essentially a NATO lake. And I do think that Putin and the regime are paying attention to, increasing numbers of Western experts saying, well, this is Russia's vulnerability, it's not its strength. And to remind you, a few weeks ago, Western spy planes, as well as Western planes equipped with the electronic jamming facility, circled Kaliningrad Oblast, Kaliningrad region, in a show of force, showing to the Russians that in case they, for example, decide to attack Lithuania, which also borders Kaliningrad Oblast, or Poland, the consequences will be dire. Essentially, there will be no communications in the region. So I do think that Moscow is very nervous about the area, and that's why they felt they need to once again resort to this nuclear chantage.
0: The NATO chief, Mark Rutte, says he doesn't believe the risk of nuclear weapons being used against NATO is real. Is that confidence widely shared where you are in Poland?
2: Interestingly enough, sir, I spoke today to the former Polish president, Aleksander Kwaśniewski, who was actually the one who, during his term, Poland joined NATO and the EU. He told me, and this interview is going to be aired soon, that in his view, the Chinese will put extreme pressure on Moscow not to resort to nuclear weapons, and probably even not to threaten the world with the use of nuclear weapons, because this is something that is completely against the interests of the Chinese leadership. So I do think that this is the last resort. And I do think also that Putin and his general staff know that in any kind of nuclear war against NATO, Russia will lose. And this is something that I'm sure they must understand.
0: Let's broaden it out a little bit, because a few weeks ago, German authorities warned that we would likely see an increase in kinetic hybrid attacks from Russia after attributing the Leipzig drone attack over the summer to Russia. What does Europe seem to be bracing for from Moscow more broadly?
2: Well, I don't want to use the word hybrid. In our region where I live, in Lithuania and Poland, we see drone attack warnings on our smartphones a couple times a week. So it's not a hybrid war. It's a war without the use of regular armed forces, so far at least. But I'm absolutely certain the German government did the right thing, warning about the continuation. We've seen an attempt to blow up a Ukrainian plane loaded with explosives in Leipzig. If it did blow up, I mean, imagine the devastation and the casualties. So this is war on the part of Russia. It is war in which casualties, in their view, in the Kremlin's view, in Putin's view, must happen. So yes, there needs to be extreme vigilance. There needs to be also an ability to pressure Russia not to do such things, to have real and visible, tangible deterrent for such situations. But alas, we'll see the continuation and actually, I would say, increase in such attacks across Europe, not only in Central Europe, but across Europe, across the territory of European NATO states.
0: Konstantin Eggert in Poland, thank you.
2: Thank you.
0: And fears of Russian aggression are playing a major role in Latvia's general election. Polls show that the party of Prime Minister

0: plant. Today, we have significantly more orders directly related to military needs. We would much rather be building schools and kindergartens, but unfortunately, the situation is what it is, so we're using our expertise where it's most needed right now.
1: 14 parties are competing for seats in the Seimą, Latvia's parliament, in the October 3rd election. Among them is the United List of incumbent Prime Minister Andris Kulbergs, campaigning here in Riga. His party currently leads the polls.
2: This is the main thing for us. We are dealing with different aggression forms every day. The biggest threat is our neighbor. It's Russia and Belarus. That's why also in our program, this is the first point that we are speaking about.
1: Latvia shares more than 450 kilometers of border with Russia and Belarus. Its border guards have been reinforced by the military and police. Dragon's teeth produced at the concrete factory near Riga can already be seen along roads in the border region, part of Latvia's preparations for a possible military attack. These wide concrete islands, surrounded by the greenery, you can often see at the side of the roads when traveling through this border area. In the event of an invasion, they are supposed to block the roads as quickly as possible and prevent the enemy vehicles from passing. Most of Latvia's political parties see Russia as the main military threat. But they disagree on how far Latvia should go in cutting its remaining ties with Moscow. One of the opposition parties is Latvia First, which is currently polling above the threshold needed to enter parliament.
3: Well, there is one party, for example, Latvia First, which is a populist party, which is standing strongly against cutting ties to Russia and Belarus. So they're arguing that this is business as usual.
1: Latvia First describes its position as a pragmatic approach intended to protect the Latvian economy. Russia was one of Latvia's major trading partners before its full-scale invasion of Ukraine. Since then, trade has fallen sharply as Latvia and the European Union imposed sanctions. But some goods from Russia and Belarus still transit Latvia, including grain. Latvia First argues that this transit should continue, but it opposes broader economic ties with Russia.
0: As long as the war in Ukraine continues, any relations are impossible.
1: People we spoke to in Riga were also opposed to restoring ties with Russia under current circumstances.
4: I do not support Russia's actions. I'm absolutely against them. And even the thought of it makes me angry.
0: In the current situation, that would be absolutely unthinkable.
4: For any kind of relationship to exist, you need two sides that are willing to talk. But right now, any such conversation would simply amount to Russia dictating the terms.
1: Russia, therefore, remains a central security concern for Latvia. And for factories like this one near Riga, military orders have become an increasingly important part of production.
0: I sincerely hope that none of what we are producing will ever have to be used. That's my greatest hope.
1: A hope likely shared by many Latvian voters, whichever party they choose at the ballot box.
5: What happens to societies where women remain invisible? They lose ideas, power, a part of their future. We showcase the daily victories of women. We share their stories from the female point of view. Together, we see. Fake news, propaganda, AI-generated lies.
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we see. Giraffes' blood pressure is so high that if they were human, it would be a medical emergency. But that's exactly how it needs to be, otherwise blood would never make it all the way up to their brains. And just like in giraffes, our blood has to reach every part of the body. But how and why? More on that coming up now on DW's Health Show. Welcome to In Good Shape.

0: A cell can be a pretty demanding customer. In addition to being constantly topped up with energy, nutrients, and oxygen, it has to be updated about goings-on in the body and requires protection from invaders. At the same time, the body has to patch up any damage while also taking out the trash generated by the cell. Now multiply the process for several trillion cells, and you'll begin to see why the body has such an expansive supply system, kept up and running by the heart, which in turn has not only one, but two circulations to manage, with the right ventricle dedicated to pumping blood to the lungs. There, red blood cells absorb oxygen from tiny air sacs, the alveoli. The oxygen binds to iron-rich hemoglobin proteins. The blood flows back to the heart via the left atrium and into the stronger left ventricle, which is when things really pick up steam. At speeds of 1 meter per second and more, the blood is dispatched to the rest of the body via its largest artery, the aorta. Like all major blood vessels, the aorta has a layer of muscle cells. This gives it the ability to alter its width and in the process regulate the pressure and flow of the blood to various regions in the body. But the primary source of nutrients for the blood is the intestines, though they also come from the stomach and liver. The acellular liquid part of the blood, the plasma, is tasked with transportation. It ferries fats, glucose, proteins, and vitamins across the body, as well as information in the form of chemical messengers. After being produced by the pituitary, thyroid, and adrenal glands, and the testes or ovaries, hormones are distributed throughout the entire body by circulating blood. Where a cell has the right receptor, the hormone will dock on and stimulate growth, for example, or influence the cell's metabolism. When the body suffers damage, any leaks have to be plugged as soon as possible. Conveniently, the circulatory system has its very own puncture repair kit in the form of thrombocytes. Taking care of unwelcome intruders is the job of macrophages and other white blood cells, and B lymphocytes, which create antibodies. If our arteries are akin to blood highways, the capillaries are more like country lanes. Some measure just a tenth of the width of a hair. Oxygen and nutrients make their way from the blood to the cells via a range of channels integrated in the cell membrane. On its way past, the blood picks up CO2 and other waste products. Some of them can be recycled, while the rest are filtered out of the blood by the kidneys and disposed of via urination. The CO2 is sent back to the heart and then the lungs, and the circulatory cycle begins once more. In order to keep this highly sophisticated supply setup going, the heart beats over 100,000 times per day. The system ensures that all the body's cells get what they need to function, from the tips of our toes all the way to those insatiable cells in the brain.
1: Try this.
2: A cream that makes varicose veins disappear in an instant? Dubious. Let's see what really works.
0: When Lisa Treutz spends a lot of time on her feet, she usually feels the effects by the end of the day. My leg feels heavy. It's a bit like I've spent the entire day walking or hiking, even though I haven't. The 33-year-old has been living with a large varicose vein behind her right knee for some time.

0: Ich wurde auch schon häufiger darauf angesprochen.
1: People have pointed it out to me quite a few times because it's fairly prominent. I don't really see it myself because it's behind my knee. And I never would have thought it was causing my symptoms, but it was making my legs feel heavy. It started when she was 28, during her second pregnancy. Her legs became swollen, even though she gained very little weight. A gynecologist recommended compression stockings.
0: Ich habe die Kompressionsstrümpfe.
1: I even wore compression stockings when it was 35 degrees Celsius. That was pretty exhausting, but unfortunately it didn't help. The symptoms were still there, and the varicose vein was still very pronounced. That was almost 3 years ago, but even after the birth of her son, the varicose vein didn't disappear. On top of that, her job as a civil engineer involves long periods of sitting and standing at a desk, and that's not the only risk factor.
0: In meiner Verwandtschaft ist
1: varicose veins run in my family. Everyone has them.
0: Alle Krampfadern haben.
1: Varicose veins develop when the connective tissue is too weak. As the vein walls lose elasticity, the valves inside them can no longer work properly. Blood isn't pumped efficiently back to the heart and begins to pool in the legs, causing the veins to remain permanently enlarged. Dr. Katja Mühlberg is a vascular specialist at Leipzig University Hospital. She explains that varicose veins and swollen legs are far more than just a cosmetic issue. If swelling doesn't go away on its own when the legs are elevated, that indicates that the pressure within the tissue is so great that the microcirculation is impaired. That's the tiny blood vessels that nourish the tissue. If that swelling continues, the pressure can eventually become so severe that open leg ulcers develop, meaning actual wounds in the skin. These chronic wounds can be difficult to heal, placing a major burden on patients and their quality of life. But there is some good news. If a wound can be linked to a specific varicose vein and that vein is treated, it can greatly support the healing process. One thing people can do themselves is stay active while wearing compression stockings, because that can help prevent these wounds from returning. Lisa Treitz doesn't want things to reach that stage. For more than 2 years, she's been putting off treatment for her varicose vein. Today, she's finally taking the next step and meeting vascular specialist Dr. Tobias Hirsch. You can see here beneath the skin that the varicose veins are quite pronounced. Varicose veins should generally be treated once they start causing symptoms, or even sooner if they lead to skin changes. Many people don't realize that varicose veins can affect the skin as well. But when that happens, it's usually a clear sign that treatment should be considered, including removing the affected vein. Today, there are several ways to treat varicose veins. The oldest and best-known method is vein stripping. In this procedure, the diseased vein is separated from the healthy veins through two small incisions and then removed. But it does have some drawbacks. One disadvantage of surgical treatment, or stripping, is that it usually requires general anesthesia. We also need to make incisions in the skin, which means scarring is possible.
2: Schnitte in der Haut benötigen. Wir haben,
1: and patients often have to take a bit of time off work. Dr. Hirsch recommends a different approach for Lisa, known as endovenous laser treatment. With laser treatment, we only need a needle puncture rather than a surgical incision, making the procedure much less invasive. Patients only need local anesthesia, and there's no painful wound to heal. It also avoids large bruises, which are common after vein stripping. Most patients can even return to work the next day. A few weeks later, Lisa is here for the procedure. Are you comfortable? A thin laser fiber is inserted into the affected vein. The heat generated by the laser seals the vein from the inside. So you don't feel the heat in your veins, I need to give you a local anesthetic. You'll feel a few small pinches. The laser fiber is then slowly withdrawn under ultrasound guidance.

0: As it moves through the vein, it delivers controlled bursts of energy. The vein shrinks, seals shut, and is gradually broken down by the body over the following weeks. Smaller sections that can't be reached with the laser are then treated with a special foam. I'm injecting the sclerosing agent, but you shouldn't feel anything. The foam displaces the blood and seals the walls of the vein together. After less than half an hour, the procedure is over. You hardly feel it. It's like getting a root canal at the dentist. You feel the small injection, then nothing. She'll need to wear compression stockings for about 2 more weeks. For Lisa, the most important thing is that it's finally done. It's a very straightforward procedure. It was all quite relaxed. I probably could have taken care of it much sooner. Afterwards, she heads back into the city for a short stroll, this time without any discomfort.
1: Don't get on your next flight without these. At least that's what TikTok says. Why? Long flights can increase the risk of a dangerous blood clot. Compression socks are supposed to help prevent that. So, how do they work? The veins in your legs have to push blood back up to your heart against gravity. So when you stand or sit for hours, that blood can start to pool in your legs. That's why your legs may swell or feel heavy after a long flight. Worst case scenario, a blood clot can start forming in your veins. A deep vein thrombosis, or DVT, which can be deadly. If your flight is longer than 4 hours, there's a higher chance of developing those clots. So where do compression socks come in? Medical compression socks are graduated, meaning they're tightest around the ankle and gradually get looser further up the leg. This supposedly helps blood move back towards the heart, a bit like squeezing the last bit of toothpaste out of the tube. Sounds reasonable, but what does the evidence say? Some studies suggest that medical compression socks may reduce the risk of DVT during flights, but the evidence isn't super strong. One reason is that DVT is still quite rare, so it would take a huge number of participants to show whether compression socks truly make a difference. And there's another catch. Non-medical compression socks are often not graduated, meaning they won't help as much as medical ones do. So what to do? Most people who develop DVT on flights have additional risk factors, such as older age, obesity, or they're taking hormonal contraceptives. If these risk factors apply to you, maybe talk to your doctor before your next trip.
0: Whether you're exercising, sitting for hours, or travelling, compression socks can make a real difference. Those boring old beige medical stockings, they're old news. Today, compression wear comes in all kinds of styles. It can boost circulation, make your legs feel lighter, help prevent certain medical conditions, or even save lives. Something 41-year-old Lisa Berger knows all about. Out of the blue, she suddenly became seriously ill. I had a bad infection, which led to a blood clot. That blood clot then caused a pulmonary embolism, and that made me really sick. I ended up being treated in hospital. Ever since, compression stockings have been part of her daily routine. Today, she's back at the doctor's for a checkup. A thrombosis occurs when a blood clot blocks one of the deep veins, most commonly in the legs. When that happens, blood can no longer flow properly and starts to back up, causing pain and swelling. If part of the clot breaks away and travels toward the heart and lungs, it can cause a pulmonary embolism, which can be life-threatening. Along with blood thinners, compression stockings, which extend higher over the knee than socks, are a standard part of treatment. The idea behind compression stockings is that they gently squeeze the veins and help blood flow back towards the heart. That reduces the risk of additional clots forming on an existing clot. At the same time, they help reduce swelling by preventing fluid from building up in the leg. These days, Lisa is doing well again. And the stockings have played an important role in that recovery. They're a bit of a hassle, but the benefits outweigh that. My legs hurt less and just feel better, so I'm happy to wear them. Compression stockings are also commonly used to treat varicose veins. When the valves inside the veins no longer close properly, blood can get stuck and pool in the legs. Compression helps it flow back upwards again. Compression stockings come in classes 1 to 4. The higher the class, the stronger the compression.

0: depression. For vein conditions, class 2 stockings are most commonly prescribed. The choice of compression class depends on the diagnosis and is decided jointly by the doctor and the patient. Compression stockings are also used for a number of other conditions, including lipedema, lymphedema, after major surgery and during pregnancy. If you're buying compression stockings, it's best to go to a specialist supplier or pharmacy. Getting the right advice is essential. Not all compression stockings are the same. There are medical compression stockings, which are prescribed by a doctor, and over-the-counter products. With medical compression therapy, there are also two main types, circular knit and flat knit. Circular knit stockings are typically used for vein disorders, and flat knit for conditions involving swelling, fluid retention or lipedema. You can spot a flat knit stocking from the seam at the back. One thing is crucial, compression stockings only work properly if they fit correctly. That's why Lisa's leg is carefully measured. For many people though, the next step is the hardest part, putting them on. Ideally, you should put the stockings on first thing in the morning. Keep your toenails trimmed short so you don't damage the fabric. And a dressing aid makes them much easier to put on. First, turn the stocking completely inside out. Then pull it over the dressing aid and slide your foot in. Gradually roll the stocking up the leg. Never tug or yank on the material and make sure there are no wrinkles. Lisa is prescribed a new pair every 6 months. Compression socks have also become increasingly popular in sports, especially among runners and athletes in ball sports. Christina Shales no longer trains without them. I actually started wearing compression socks while training for a marathon. Everyone in my running group had them, so I decided to try them too. My legs don't get tired as quickly, they feel lighter, and most importantly, I recover faster afterwards. Many athletes hope compression socks will improve performance and speed up recovery, for example by reducing muscle soreness. But does that really work? The scientific evidence is still fairly limited, but the theory makes sense. Compression may reduce swelling in the legs and improve circulation. That could support recovery after exercise and possibly reduce muscle soreness. Many people also say they feel more stable and supported with compression wear. That said, I wouldn't expect miracles or a noticeable boost in performance. Compression socks and stockings can dry out the skin, so regular moisturising is important. To keep them in good condition, they should also be washed every day, ideally on a gentle cycle. Christina wears non-medical grade compression socks when flying to reduce the risk of blood clots. I don't actually have any vein problems or issues with my legs. I just find them more comfortable. My legs feel lighter as soon as I put them on, and they don't get as tired during flights. People who spend long hours sitting or standing at work can also benefit from compression. Especially during summer months, it can bring relief. Women who tend to retain fluid during certain phases of their menstrual cycle can also benefit from compression. However, people with arterial disease, such as hardening of the arteries, or with heart failure, should be cautious. In those cases, it's important to consult a cardiologist before using compression therapy. Compression socks may be designed with health in mind, but that doesn't mean they can't look good.
1: Crowds throng to see her. Some scientists, however, think they've spotted something in the Mona Lisa. Fatty deposits. Signs of high cholesterol. Intriguing, but far from proven. What we do know is how that can now be treated.
0: Cholesterol is essential for many metabolic processes, but too much of it can be dangerous. We know that cholesterol is the main risk factor for plaque buildup in the arteries. And those vascular diseases are the leading cause of death in Europe. The problem is that they're often not detected until a very late stage. Yet many can be prevented.
2: Durch Nichtrauchen.
0: We've shown that up to 80% of vascular diseases could be prevented by not smoking and controlling blood pressure and cholesterol. Amelie Handel has diabetes, which puts her at particularly high risk of developing cardiovascular disease. That's why she decided to have a thorough checkup with her cardiologist a year ago. A blood test showed I had elevated cholesterol levels. Today's follow-up is to see how things are progressing and what the next steps are. At the time, her doctor, Athanasios Konstantinou, measured an LDL cholesterol level of 140 milligrams per deciliter. For a healthy person, anything below 116 is generally considered normal. In that context, her level would only be considered mildly elevated. But she also has diabetes, which means the limits are much stricter. The goal is to manage all factors that affect the blood vessels as effectively as possible. That's why patients with diabetes or high blood pressure, who face a greater risk of vascular disease, are given significantly lower cholesterol targets. There's no single target that applies to everyone. If someone's had a heart attack and their LDL level is 90, that's almost twice as high as it should be. But for someone with no plaque buildup in the arteries, 90 is excellent. So it's all individual. Cholesterol is a lipid or fat that's produced primarily in the liver. It's an essential component of cell membranes and also plays an important role in hormone production. To travel from the liver to the parts of the body where it's needed, cholesterol relies on transport proteins known as lipoproteins. The best known of these are LDL and HDL. One of them, LDL, can become problematic. When levels in the bloodstream become too high, the body's cells can no longer absorb it all. The excess lipoproteins begin to accumulate on the walls of the arteries. Amelie needed to cut her LDL level by more than half. Over the past year, she's changed her diet and started taking cholesterol-lowering medications, which can cause side effects. Has the medication been okay? Yes, so far. Any issues such as stomach pain or discomfort? No, nothing. Today, the doctor isn't just reviewing Amelie's cholesterol levels. He's also carrying out an ultrasound examination of her arteries. We're assessing the current condition of the patient's blood vessels. Just over a year ago, we discovered plaque deposits in her arteries, and cholesterol is what drives their development. Now we're looking at how those deposits have changed after a year of successful treatment with medication and dietary changes. LDL cholesterol accumulates within the inner walls of the arteries. Over time, this leads to the formation of plaque. These deposits damage the vessel walls, narrow the arteries, and restrict blood flow. Plaque had already developed in Amelie's arteries before she began medication. Today, her doctor wants to take another look. The aim of the treatment is to reduce LDL cholesterol, which is essentially the raw material that fuels plaque growth, to hopefully stop the disease from progressing and prevent additional plaques or narrowing of the arteries. Over the course of a year, Amelie's LDL cholesterol level fell from 140 to 52 milligrams per deciliter. Her doctor is also pleased with the condition of the plaque. This here is plaque. You can also see areas of sclerosis or calcification. With the treatment, we're aiming to keep the plaque stable and prevent it from growing further. So it doesn't go away? No, it doesn't disappear. It remains there. Our long-term goal is for it to become completely calcified and stable so that it's no longer vulnerable. It won't rupture and trigger a stroke.
2: Und einen Schlaganfall auslösen kann.
0: If plaques are detected at a very early stage, they can sometimes regress. In Amelie's case, they'd already progressed too far. A healthy diet can support treatment. That's why Amelie is also receiving nutritional counselling at the clinic from Dr. Verena Orban. We're aiming for a Mediterranean-style diet, which isn't about red wine and Parma ham, but a plant-based whole food diet. Fish, for example, is important as it's rich in omega-3 fatty acids. Berries are also great, as they contain plenty of fiber and also have anti-inflammatory properties. Diet alone can reduce cholesterol levels by up to 15%. However, it can't replace medication when cholesterol levels are significantly elevated. People who previously had an unhealthy diet often see the greatest improvements after making dietary changes. Does this mean I can't eat meat anymore? No, you can. We recommend white meat, such as chicken or turkey. They're rich in high-quality protein. What we generally encourage people to avoid is red meat. Until her next appointment in 6 months, Amelie Handel plans to continue following a healthy diet and taking her medication regularly.
1: And what about the rest of us? Well, exercise definitely belongs on the to-do list. Although pulling on compression stockings is such a workout, it practically counts as such. Bye for now.

0: She survived the Holocaust. Eva Umlauf was in Auschwitz as a two-year-old girl. It was only much later that she dared to confront her ordeal, a life overshadowed by trauma. What made her embark on that journey? I survived Auschwitz. Watch the full story on YouTube.
1: Heritage and culture and tradition and, you know,

0: Odds 21 on DW. Can an increasingly divided world unite? Far too often, it's only the headlines that count and not the full story. We all see things from a different perspective. We may argue or disagree. But if we listen, speak, and learn from one another on the basis of facts and unbiased information, anything is possible. Only together can we find solutions to the challenges of our time. Because together, we see.
1: If you want to understand China, you'll have to understand Chairman Mao.
0: To some, he's an icon. To others, a tyrant. Mao Zedong, founder of modern China.
1: He was a monster who was responsible for millions of people's deaths.
0: From revolutionary to China's most powerful figure, he pursued his vision for the People's Republic with ruthless determination.
1: The system produced a monster and couldn't stop it.
0: Years after Mao's death, how does his legacy continue to shape this superpower? Mao, China's

0: Red Emperor starts October 3rd on DW.
1: I'm parking now.
2: Gadgets like this parking aid in modern connected cars are truly useful. But because they rely on sensors, software and connectivity, they also raise the question, could these systems be misused, maybe for spying? Poland recently made headlines by barring certain Chinese-branded EVs from military sites over spying concerns. It sounds crazy until you remember what modern cars really are. Computers on wheels with cameras, sensors, GPS and constant software updates. No wonder European policymakers are considering restrictions on foreign EVs.
3: I think that we have the biggest security risks and the biggest espionage risks with China. We do not only see that for cars, but we see that in many areas of the industry. So therefore, China has to be in the focus. But of course, cybersecurity is an issue where we have to learn in many different parts of our society, and that is not only applying towards China, but to everything.
2: What data do connected cars collect, and when does convenience tech become a security problem?
4: I'm here at NIO's Smart Driving Technology Center near Berlin to find out what connected driving really means. And by the end, you might be surprised. The tech that worries some people the most can make driving safer if it's regulated the right way.
2: NIO is a Chinese electric car maker that entered the European market in 2021 and now runs a key R&D site here. It's NIO's first smart driving tech center outside China.
5: We opened this center because we have to adapt our software features to the EU market. This is not only the regulatory side, yeah? It is also the environmental conditions. And this is quite hard to do it from China.
2: To understand the sheer amount of data a car can collect and process, you need to think of it in layers. There's location and route data. There's vehicle usage data like speed, battery charging behavior, and system health. There's environment sensing, including camera and radar inputs used for driver assistance. And account and app data like profiles, remote controls, and diagnostic logs.
6: You have around 30 sensors, cameras, radars, ultrasonic sensors. And with that, what we can achieve is a pretty, let's say, impressive level of driver automation, always in compliance with traffic law, of course.
2: The key isn't that the collected data exists. It's who can see it or access it, where it's processed, and if it's shared, and whether independent bodies can verify where it ends up.
7: You have to think about your car like a smartphone. It has a lot of computation power. It is connected to a lot of services. And you can disable a lot of those services as well. But again, then that comes at the cost of not having those features in.
2: Driving along, you can see how normal a connected car feels.
8: Hey Naomi, what's the weather like?
9: The weather in Kipas today will be mostly...
2: That convenience is exactly why connected vehicles are here to stay. But in places like military sites, critical infrastructure, or R&D labs, policymakers treat always connected devices differently. The EU is working on rules that raise cybersecurity and software update requirements for connected vehicles. It's also debating how to manage connected car data and risk in sensitive environments.
3: What we know is that China is treating foreign electric cars and digital cars as a threat. China has rules that they are not allowed close to military areas. Teslas cannot go to airports. So they see this as a threat, so we should see it also as a threat.
2: Being relatively new to Europe, NIO's team is tackling these issues too. Issues like how to bring connected driving features to Europe in a way that fits local regulations and expectations, especially around transparency, updates, and data handling.
6: We take privacy extremely seriously. Everything that doesn't have to be shared, we don't share. Everything that can be stored locally, and when I say locally, I mean within the hardware of the car, we do it. Data is stored locally, and it's a recording in a loop. So new recordings delete previous recordings. So

0: We only make sure that we keep the data on a temporal basis. But of course, in order for certain features to function, you must use servers. But all our servers we use are hosted in the European Union, mostly Frankfurt.
1: From the manufacturer's perspective, privacy is built into the design. But cybersecurity experts look at the same systems through a different lens, not intentions, but attack surfaces.
2: In general, I would say we have two scenarios to worry about. The first one is privacy. That's the scenario where somebody is able to access your microphones or your internal cameras of your vehicle and is able to monitor you, or something where they are able to get the GPS data from a backend and use this data to track your behavior. And then there's also the scenario where the environment data of your vehicle, so something like your radar sensors or the external dashboard cameras or the LiDAR sensors, are used to get an understanding of the environment around the vehicle.
1: Then there are remote features. Some cars can perform remote parking maneuvers, for example. It's a convenience feature, not a thriller. But it highlights why safeguards matter. Strong authentication, strict limits, detailed logging, and fail-safes. The issue isn't that the feature exists, it's whether security by design makes misuse extremely difficult. None of this actually proves active spying by any one brand. It just explains why security zones treat connected devices differently. So what's the answer? Not blanket bans, but risk-based rules.
3: I absolutely believe that China will do everything that they can in order to take advantage of gaps in regulation, but I would also say in order to take advantage of gaps in the technology, even if it's regulated. So we shouldn't be naive. There is huge interest from China into espionage, but also in being able to control some of the technology that is in Europe. Therefore, we need to define what are critical parts of our industry, of our infrastructure, where we must not allow, for instance, China technology to play a role. I would say the safest way is that critical parts like, for instance, Wi-Fi receivers, they should be of European origin. That's the best way to be safe against espionage, especially from China.
4: In the end, the story isn't about Poland or Chinese EVs. These connected cars are here to stay because they solve real problems. They simplify charging, they prevent crashes, and they generally make for a safe driving experience.
1: The challenge is to pair that progress with strong, verifiable safeguards. If Europe leads with clear standards like auditable systems, secure updates, and transparent data rules, then innovation doesn't have to be a risk. It can be a competitive advantage. What do you think? Let us know in the comments, and don't forget to subscribe.

0: A hospital in the shadow of war. Joseph Yacoub, the only surgeon in the area, works here. The region suffers from extreme poverty and decades of civil war.
1: They come empty-handed. They have no food. They have no shelter. Most come here from regions that are very far away. People who fled from cities where battles are raging.
0: Dr. Yacoub and his team are the last resort for many.
2: Oh my God, this is too small.
3: A lot of us have lost children due to neglected health, disease, and malnutrition. We want a future in which we don't lose any children.
0: Sudan, a hospital in the shadow of war. Watch now on YouTube.
4: Everyone is talking about AI. What's really behind the hype? How's AI changing your world right now? News Focus checks it out. 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
0: The untold story. An eye for detail. 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
5: Hello and welcome to our live stream. Today is a good day. Today, Germany celebrates 36 years of being reunited after more than 40 years of division. Today, the barbed wire, the fences, the armed guards and watchtowers and the Berlin Wall, they are all gone. Today's date, Germany's national holiday, marks the end of a process that took years to develop. In an early anti-Stalinist uprising in 1953, around a million East Germans went on strike, protested on the streets and occupied public buildings. That protest was brutally crushed by the communist leadership and Soviet occupation troops. More than 50 protesters were killed, 15,000 went to prison. Decades of silent discontent followed. But in 1989, East Germans had had enough. Across the country, tens of thousands heroically took to the streets in protest against the communist dictatorship demanding freedom and democracy. They swept away a crumbling regime and toppled the wall, and not a single drop of blood was shed. This is why we still call it the peaceful revolution. Now, so much for the history part. If Germany looks at itself today, Germans can still see a pretty clear outline of where the Iron Curtain once fell. Big differences remain between East and West, economically, politically, and emotionally. The five eastern states are still way behind the West in almost every economic category. In 2026, the East still trails the West in wages, wealth, and productivity, and continues to record higher unemployment and welfare dependency. And that translates to deep political divisions, as recent elections in the eastern states have shown. East Germans are turning their backs on the big tent parties in the Democratic Center in droves, and embrace the political fringes on the left and especially on the right. Those are the issues that will take center stage in a speech that Federal President Frank-Walter Steinmeier will give shortly at the Central Memorial celebration in Bremen. We'll bring you that live in just a few minutes. And afterwards, we will have a closer look at Germany in the present, where the divisions lie, where the new discontent comes from. And for that, DW political correspondent Jenny Graham is here with me in the studio. We both look forward to answering your questions. So put them in the chat if you're watching us on YouTube and keep them coming. Jenny, you have taken a deep dive into recent numbers with regard to where we stand in terms of East and West Germany. We come to the numbers in a moment. How united is Germany economically?
6: I mean, you've mentioned it already. There is still a drastic wealth gap between East and West. the wages in the East are 15% lower in the East than in the West. That's largely down to the fact that when the wall fell, when Germany became reunified, people in the East had less opportunity to inherit wealth. It was difficult for them to buy businesses, get assets in the same way as their East, as their Western counterparts could. We've also seen, you know, when it comes to migration, there's a lot fewer people in the East with a migration background, and that also goes back to that time in the immediate aftermath of the wall falling.
5: You mentioned wealth creation, which is, of course, a very important part of it. There were was a study recently that showed that of all the wealth that is being inherited, I believe it was above 90% of wealth being inherited was inherited by people in West Germany from people in West Germany, and only what tiny amount in the East. Does that have to do with the fact that in the East, not much wealth could be created in the past when it was a socialist dictatorship?
6: Well, there were decades of underinvestment. Even today, you know, when you talk to people, the infrastructure in the East just hasn't managed to catch up to that in the West. And that obviously does cause a bit of discontent between people in East and West. Obviously, even now, 36 years on since reunification, obviously both the former Western states and the former Eastern states have their problems, but the difference is still quite stark today.
5: If we look at the emotional side of things, there's still a lot of misconceptions between the East and the West. What do you think are the biggest misconceptions that West Germans still have about East Germans?
6: I mean, when you talk to people, you know, who lived through the division, and even young people, there's certain kind of jokey things that they say, like, oh, the people in the East, they have a worse music taste, or, you know, the people in the West, you know, are less friendly, you know, people in the West are maybe a little bit obnoxious, you know, those kind of tropes come out. Really, I think, you know, when you get down to it, money is still an issue. People in the West, you know, when you talk, especially to younger people who've maybe grown up without a direct experience of division, they still say, oh, my friends in the West have more money than we do in the East. And, you know, it is, you know, still an issue, even for younger people who didn't experience the division themselves.
5: When you talk to people from Eastern Germany, some of them, especially in the more rural parts, say they still feel like they're second-class citizens. Any idea where that comes from?
6: I mean, obviously, you know, when you go out into the rural areas, perhaps, you know, the sense of, you know, industry, you know, we are seeing, you know, in the former Eastern states, you know, there's quite a big tech scene. There's lots of research going on in terms of, for, you know, I'm thinking of, you know, factories where microchips are made. So there is a bit more investment happening these days. But it really does hark back to that kind of, you know, obviously when you're out in the rural areas, you know, it's not like being in the city. You know, people there have different challenges. Obviously, that applies to Western states as well, but it's probably more stark in the East even today, yeah.
5: The freshest numbers, the ones that you've looked into, I found one number there quite interesting, that East Germans now hold about 16% of leadership positions at the federal level. That's sort of in the federal government, 16%, and only 8.5% at the very top. Is there a glass ceiling for East Germans in this country, in its politics?
6: I mean, when you look at the numbers, you would definitely assume so, which seems quite staggering, nearly four decades on. And I think, you know, it'll be interesting to see what President Steinmeier, you know, says in his speech about that. You know, obviously he was previously in the centre-left SPD. He was a foreign minister. Exactly, so he's lived through several decades of German kind of German change. So it'll be interesting to see what he says about that, given that you know, East people from the former East are still underrepresented, not even just in politics, also in business and in other kind of senior positions. So it will be interesting to see what he says about that in the speech. You know, you would think after nearly 40 years, we would have caught up a bit, but it still seems that there are certainly, there is a gap, not just a wealth gap, but also just a gap between, you know, people in these, you know, the levels of senior, and people in these senior positions who, you know, exactly.
5: Now, reunification is normally being regarded as a success story. I mean, billions and billions and billions and trillions have been transferred from the West to the East to bring the Eastern part economically up to a Western standard. So you could call it a success story also with regard to freedom and democracy and all that. But still people in the East seem to think that for them, it has not translated into success, into personal well-being. Is that the reason that these fringe parties, protest parties, get such a big such big support?
6: It's definitely an element there. You know, we've seen obviously the AfD, the far right AfD, have won, you know, several elections in eastern states. They do not have the same level of support in the West, but nationally, in the former West, but nationally they are polling as the most popular party overall. And that's really, really presenting, you know, a concern for, we say, the traditional parties or the more mainstream parties. But, you know, we are seeing people go to these extremes, and that's putting pressure on Chancellor Merz, his Conservatives, also his coalition partners, the centre-left. People are going to these extremes, which is, yes, causing a lot of stress for the people at the top at a national level here in Germany. As far as whether it's, you know, whether it's that kind of discontent that, you know, makes people vote, I think, you know, especially, you know, we saw the election in Saxony-Anhalt, and the AfD there really ran a very local campaign. They made it about local issues, they made it about the local economy, and they were tapping into that kind of emotional, you know, sense that, you know, people may feel that they've been overlooked just because of where, you know, where they are in the country. Yeah, it's a very interesting time in terms of seeing these extremes. You know, even, you know, here in Berlin in the state election, we saw the far left Die Linke, they, you know, came out on top. We're seeing also, you know, even between men and women, you know, women generally, you know, studies come out, I think it's on the front page or the cover of Der Spiegel, the big main news magazine here in Germany. Women are tending to go to the left, men, young men are tending to go to the right. So it's happening. It's not just happening in Germany, that trend, but there's a lot at play, you know, when it comes to demographics, not just where you are, but who you are, what gender you are. It's a really, really, really interesting time politically and socially.
5: You mentioned the election in Saxony-Anhalt. I think that was, what was it, 4 weeks ago, I believe. And we had two more state elections since in Mecklenburg-Vorpommern and in here in Berlin, as you mentioned. But I want to come back to Saxony-Anhalt. For the AfD, the far-right populist party, it was a stunning result. It was even better than was expected. They reached around 45%, if I remember that correctly. That is a surge, and they're doubling their share of the vote there. That is a surge that nobody had foreseen. Where do you think this big surge comes from? I mean, their campaign was, as you said, very local, and they, their candidate, Mr. Siegmund, was just traveling around the country, every village square, he was there. Was that the key to sort of connect with people?
6: It was definitely, definitely a key element. Ulrich Siegmund, you know, he got out and about, he was all over social media, very big on TikTok, running a campaign that, you know, I would say that the other elections that we've seen, you know, you mentioned Mecklenburg-Vorpommern, which is north of us on the Baltic Sea. You know, there the AfD didn't run as radical a campaign they still, you know, they still increased their vote share, but it wasn't as...
5: as dramatic.
6: I don't want to say the word radical, but it wasn't as dramatic, the campaign there from them. And I think the parties, you know, the AfD does have a different approach depending on where it is in the country, where it's campaigning. Saxony-Anhalt, of course, doubling their vote share and just narrowly missing out on an overall majority, which is quite something in Germany. Really, you know, here, the media, even the international media, were kind of treating Saxony-Anhalt like a national level election. The stakes were that high in terms of, you know, this was a really, you know, historic result. You know, the first time that a far-right party has done so well since World War II, which, when we talk about how divided is Germany, I think when you, that's a very stark, you know, a very stark difference. You know, we can see that people are voting, you know, for the extremes. And what does that say about people's faith in politics generally? You know, are we losing faith in the middle? You know, the in Mecklenburg-Vorpommern, the CDU, Chancellor Merz's party, had their worst result in a state election ever. And they were running, and I mentioned that Mecklenburg-Vorpommern's on the coast. They made it a really key thing in their campaign, you know, find the middle ground. They had lots of campaigning with a fish bulletin, that we call it, like a little bread roll with fish in it. So they were trying to say, you know, the middle is the best bit. You know, you can argue, is that a little bit kind of, you know,

0: steer a different course, bring back the votes. And currently, what do you think? Does it look like he will be able to do that if we look at the east of the country?
1: Gosh, that's a big question.
0: It's a crystal ball question.
1: I know, where is my crystal ball? You know, it's... Obviously, we're getting to the point where he's been Chancellor now for a couple of years. It's almost the middle of his term. You know, I don't have the stats about popularity figures, but he is
0: very low.
1: He is very, very unpopular. You know, I think perhaps one of the recent studies that I saw, recent you know, news reports, the least popular Chancellor ever. And that's not a good place to be sitting, you know, regardless of East and West. I think really, when we saw it in the state elections, the frustration that, you know, the reforms that the government here are trying to put through when it comes to pensions, when it comes to the healthcare system. Obviously, Germany, it has an expensive healthcare system, one of the best healthcare systems in the world, arguably. Mm. Everything costs money. You have to fund that. You have to, you know, make difficult decisions. And it just, you know, so happens that lots of people across the political spectrum are deeply unhappy with those reforms. And then, you know, it's before we get into the coalition wrangling between, you know, Merz's party and his junior coalition partners, who are in the centre-left, both in the middle ground, but with very different, you know, views on how you should, you know, fund social care, how you should, you know, put in these reforms, especially when it comes to you know, pensions, the healthcare system. And it really has been a massive packet of reforms that have been proposed. And maybe people are just feeling the pressure a bit much, obviously, still with the cost of living crisis, the economy, the economic situation currently. So it's a very, how unified are we here in Germany? Mm. It's a difficult thing to answer.
0: It definitely is.
1: For sure.
0: Let's have a look at one of those viewer questions here we're getting from Olivier. He or she says, I don't hear the solutions in this discussion. What would help if the East get better? What was done? Of course, I wish we could present solutions here. We can only discuss what's happening in terms of what's done, and maybe we can show some while we wait for President Steinmeier to deliver his speech on the 36th anniversary of German reunification. Maybe we can have a look at a couple of pictures from back then, happier days when the wall came down, as we see it here. That's November 9, 1989. That's a year before unification actually happened, but that is, of course, the historic moment when the wall finally opened, quite by accident, if I remember that correctly. There was a press conference by Günter Schabowski in East Germany, a functionary of the communist SED ruling party, and the pressure had been growing over weeks and weeks and weeks, large demonstrations. And the government knew that they had to do something. People were demanding freedom and freedom to travel. And there was this press conference where he said that every East German could now travel to West Germany without a visa, and that would be valid or that would come into force immediate effect. And immediately people started to move towards the wall, towards the border crossings. And the rest is history.
1: Yeah, I think, you know, it was, as you say, really quite by accident. It was a little, maybe a misstep on it, or on behalf of, you know.
0: Nobody knows, really, right?
1: It's strange, you know. Yeah. It's when you think about, oh, you know, it'll be easier for you to get a visa to go to the West. But as you say, the pressure had been mounting. There were protests all over East Germany. You know, some of the more famous ones in Leipzig in the run up to the fall of the wall, and you know, this happened on the 9th of November. You know, 1989, but it was not an overnight thing. The pressure had been building, the sentiment had been growing, really, that, you know, as you say, people wanted to travel, people

0: wanted, yeah, the peaceful revolution, as we call it, as you said right at the start. You know, nobody died in this. Opening
1: that's
0: of the
1: big of miracle, the big miracle that this was such a huge revolution. Basically, a whole government being blown away, and not a single shot was fired. Mm. But I remember when I was the pictures we just saw were from the 9th of November, and on the 10th of November, I went to Leipzig. I was sent to Leipzig, and there was then a couple of days later, another one of the big demos. Leipzig, it was still being, I believe, called the Heldenstadt, City of Heroes, because the biggest demonstrations happened back then in Leipzig. And there was just a few days after the wall had come down, there was the biggest of them all. I think, I don't know, more than 100,000 people there. And I remember the tension there, because the Russians had not officially said anything. Gorbachev didn't say, yes, we support this, or are we going to crush you? And they were there were still thousands and thousands of Russian soldiers stationed nearby, and people were actually afraid that the Russians might move in. And that sort of took a couple of days when the wall had come down to settle in. And then, of course, the whole process followed very quickly when Helmut Kohl really moved forward to get reunification done.
0: I think, you know, the images that we see of the 9th of November, when people think about reunification, when they think about German unity, you think of the 9th of November, you think of the wall falling.
1: Yeah.
0: Today, the 3rd of October, it's a national holiday here in Germany. It's the day in 1990 when Germany reunified. You know, a lot of people might be thinking, wait, didn't the wall fall in November? Why are we talking about this today? But actually, there was a lot to sort out, you know, everything from, well, yeah, everything that happens when a country, you know, the currency, you know, exchanging your Ostmarks for, you know, the Western German currency, you know, film buffs, you know, if they've watched the film Goodbye Lenin, you know, that's, there's a scene in that where frantically, you know, the main character is trying to find his mother's savings that are in the bottom of a chest of drawers, frantically trying to meet the deadline so that they can exchange their money for, and obviously it's a work of fiction, but, you know, I'm pretty sure there were people having exactly that experience when they were, you know, in the run-up to, you know, things changing.
1: Jenny, you also, sorry for interrupting, Mr. Steinmeier will start soon, but you went out and talked to young people, talked to Gen Z.
0: Kids. I felt very old,
1: Gerhard. I can imagine. I know how it feels to be me. And you talk to them about how they feel about East and West, about unification and all that. Maybe we can play a couple of those.
2: Die Westdeutschen haben auf jeden Fall mehr Geld, also die meisten Freunde von mir. 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
1: Wir sind alle Deutsch, kommen aus demselben Land, also es gibt keinen Unterschied.
2: Okay. Some hopeful messages there.
3: Yeah.
2: But what do you think was the prevailing sentiment there?
3: I mean, you know, the commenter online, you know, wanted us not to be so doom and gloom. I actually was pleasantly surprised and felt quite optimistic speaking. You know, I was speaking to the people in Brandenburg, you know, former Eastern state. The abiding message from all of them, it was mostly 18 and 19 year olds I spoke to, was, you know, there's more that unites us than divides us. We're all German. We were born in the same country. Obviously, people have different histories, different, you know, influences from their parents or, you know, from, you know, cultural things. But, you know, I went out in East Germany, a colleague went out in Bonn, in the former West Germany. I don't want to say kids, but, you know, young people, they all have the same kind of concerns. How am I going to find a job? You know, what am I going to do in life? You know, really, I got a sense speaking to the younger generation, yes. She says with her graying hair, that they really feel more united than, you know, maybe my generation, you know, my generation born around the time of the fall of the wall and unification. So really it was, you know, I think the younger generation are more positive and optimistic, which, if we can be positive ourselves for a moment, then, you know, that's definitely a good sign.
2: Let me just interrupt you here, because we're talking about the mindset. We have a comment here from YouTube from a user called Yurufusan, and he says, I'm German. I was 17 when we reunited, and the East still feels strange to me when I'm there, but like a completely different country. The mindsets are a world apart. What does he mean with the mindsets that are a world apart? Because it didn't sound like it in those statements from these youngsters. Mm. Maybe your generation, my generation, are those mindsets still? Because I grew up in West Germany, and up until I was 23, reunification with the East with East Germany was not on the cards, and it was just, and I'm perfectly honest, it was not on my to-do list somewhere. Yeah. So is it maybe more a problem of the people who are currently still calling the shots, my generation?
3: I think, you know, when I spoke to the young people in the East, they definitely had more of a sense of the division. There were people that we heard from there saying, oh yeah, my parents didn't really talk about the divide much. They experienced it, but they didn't talk about it. I think it was more of a big deal for people in the East. In terms of the mindset, obviously there were decades of underinvestment in the East, and a lot of, you know, efforts have been made to balance that out. But nothing's perfect. Nothing is, you know, totally equal. But yeah, it's interesting, you know, what the commentary on YouTube says, that it still feels like a different country. I mean, you could argue that people there have different attitudes to work, different attitudes to, you know, family. You know, it's really interesting to see, you know, even though such an effort has been made to kind of even out the, you know, the financial situation in both places, yeah, the differences are still there. You know, even though the younger folk that I spoke to said, you know, there's no difference, there still is, you know, especially, I mean, obviously I wasn't born in Germany. Mm. I'm born 1990, so right after the fall of the wall. But yeah, I remember having German pen pals and talking about it, and, you know, they...
2: Pen pals?
3: Do people still have pen pals? I know, exactly, gosh.
2: Do you write letters, actually, on paper to a friend somewhere?
3: I feel incredibly old. yes. Back in the olden days, in the mid-90s, you would get a pen and write a letter, you know, and yeah, you would talk about your hobbies and your family, and, no, I remember, you know, asking questions about it, and it didn't really feature so prominently, even though it was relatively new at that point, in the late 90s, early noughties.
2: So let's see what else I can...
3: Let us know in the chat if you still have a pen pal.
2: Yes, exactly. That's the interesting bit. I can't for some time...

0: technical reason, I can't currently see the user comments.
1: Okay.
0: Maybe the colleagues can put more user comments in into this computer to communicate them to me. That would be very, very nice. Let's have a look at what's happening in Bremen. Maybe we can have a quick look at the pictures coming in from there, because I don't think that Mr. Steinmeier is speaking. This is still... That is the mayor of Bremen talking right now. And that is, yeah, we can see that now. Still the mayor of Bremen there. Let's look again at these figures that you have been dealing with. What I find striking is that 67% of Germans believe future generations will not benefit from progress as much as previous ones. Is this pessimism as particular rife in the East?
1: Gosh, that's, I think, generally...
0: Or do the picture, do the numbers don't say that?
1: I think, you know, we've been called out already for being pessimistic and not having solutions. I think generally the economic situation, East and West, is pretty dire, and the uncertainty for not just young people, all generations, the cost of living in recent years has gone up. That's not a problem that's unique to Germany. Obviously, that's happening all over. Around this time of year, when we have German Unity Day in the run-up to, you know, remembering the fall of the wall, these studies are done to kind of give a kind of litmus test, a kind of sense of the concerns people have and the worries they have for the future. I mean, that's 67% don't think that they will benefit, that future generations will benefit. That's quite a depressing prospect. You know, it'll be interesting to see if President Steinmeier makes any reference to that. Usually, you know, for people outside of Germany, President Steinmeier, we see him on Christmas Day giving his message of, it's usually a kind of optimistic and hopeful address to the nation. He's a familiar face that we see on our television screens greeting, you know, heads of state from around the world. Having listened to many of his speeches, I don't think he'll be as doom and gloom. I think he will be using this opportunity to instill a bit of optimism, and
0: yeah, I think we
1: can definitely be sure of that.
0: It's also his swan song, is it not? It's his term is coming to an end.
1: This is going to be the last big speech that we have from President Steinmeier. He's been German president for many years now, and in January there's going to be a vote for a new German president. So that's something for the political nerds out there to put in their diaries.
0: Exactly.
1: Mark the date on your calendar when we can expect to have a new German president. And, you know, it'll be interesting to see. Obviously, I mentioned that Frank-Walter Steinmeier was, you know, from the centre-left Social Democrats. He was German foreign minister. He has a lot of diplomatic experience in that sense. It'll be interesting to see who will be next and whether... Will they be from another political persuasion? Obviously, he, you know, in his speeches, in his addresses, he's not the head of the government. He's the head of state. So he usually rises above the political kind of criticism of the day. Obviously, we will expect him to mention. It would be very strange if he didn't mention some of the political divides that we see in Germany, but.
0: I would like to come back to these political divides, now that you mention it, because the numbers also show that Germany's eastern states have far lower shares of people with a migration background, and yet immigration is very often one of the biggest topics, if not the biggest topic, in these recent elections. How does that go together?
1: Yeah, so we can see now on the screen that 11.7% of people in the East have a migration background, compared with just over 33%.
0: Yeah,
1: three times as much. And yeah, it does feature, you know, the AfD, the far-right AfD, have made migration a key. It's been a key issue since that party was formed more than a decade ago. think, you know, we do see that more people are moving to the East, but the fact, you know, that the migrant community in Germany, West and East, has been built over decades. In the West, we saw the generation in the 70s of, you know, so-called guest workers, Gastarbeiter, coming from Turkey and other countries. In recent years, obviously, we have seen an influx of people from the Middle East, especially Syrians, you know, when Angela Merkel was still in office, way back at the height of the migration crisis, the war in Syria. Germany welcomed more than 1 million, or around 1 million, Syrian refugees. Many of them are still here. Actually, you know, many studies show that if the Syrian population left, you know, there's many doctors among them, many skilled workers. That's a whole other debate in Germany. Yeah. Germany needs skilled workers to survive. And if you've got a falling birth rate, if people aren't, if the population is decreasing and aging, then how do you make sure that you have enough people to be the doctors, to be the lawyers, to be the mechanics, to be running, keeping the country going? So it's that balance of you know, having migration, and also you know, filling those jobs, filling those gaps in the market. But it's interesting that it is such a, you know, three times as many people have a migrant background in the West and in the East. Mm. It's quite staggering when you look at it. And
0: it's a big
1: interesting
0: to
1: see if it changes.
0: Let's have a look what's happening in Bremen right now. There's some musical number being played. That looks quite interesting. Let's listen in, and I'll give you a bit of a break, Jenny. let's listen in while we're waiting for Germany's federal president, Frank-Walter Steinmeier, to deliver his official speech on the anniversary of German reunification.

0: bell ceremony for Germany's reunification 36 years ago. I'd like to come to a few viewer comments here. We have quite a few, actually, on YouTube. We also have to admit that economy-wise, we screwed up reunification royally. I assume this is a German user. I don't have a name here. We sold the jewels to the highest bidder for cents on the euro. Many enterprises who could have survived were terminated. Well, that refers, of course, to the whole Treuhand debate, when at the time to finance this whole thing, the big state industry conglomerates of the East were transferred into the Treuhand. I don't know whether I'm 100% correct here, but then they were sold, and very often scandals erupted about people who enriched themselves and so on. And I guess that's what this user is referring to. And here's another one from Torito Cabrito on YouTube. Perhaps this is the PTSD hangover of Soviet rule, as there are obviously socio-political scar tissues that has hindered proper reunification. Do you think that's an issue?
1: It's, you know, if we talk about PTSD from previous years, of course, you know, we've, although efforts have been made to make, you know, everything a bit more equal in terms of the economy, there's still...
0: I think we can go to Bremen now for the main event, which is, of course, President Steinmeier's speech, which is about to begin now. Let's listen in.
2: It's almost like always, isn't it?
3: Verehrter Herr Bundesratspräsident, lieber
2: President of the Upper House of Parliament, the Bundesrat, Mayor Bovenschulte, thank you for inviting us to come to Bremen with such wonderful weather. President of the Constitutional Court, Excellencies, representatives of the German government on all of its levels, ladies and gentlemen and guests. 36 years ago today, a deep wound was healed, a wound that had previously plagued and weighed heavily on Germany for over four decades, keeping it in what I think is an was an unnatural state of dividedness. 36 years ago today, at the newly reunited heart of Berlin, people celebrated with fireworks and black, red, and gold flags, the historic colors of our liberal democracy. They celebrated German unity. German Chancellor Helmut Kohl, who had secured the agreement for this unification of all the Allied powers who had won the Second World War, stood there alongside the entire German political leadership in front of the Reichstag building, which throughout its history had witnessed pride and disgrace, rise and fall, the founding of the First Republic and the descent into tyranny. And it was there that crowds gathered without fear, without anger, without hostility, but full of joy and hope to experience this moment of good fortune. And this, too, was part of our good fortune. Our neighbors in Europe, indeed people all over the world, genuinely shared in our joy. And what a happy moment that was 36 years ago. Today, in keeping with our fine federal tradition, we're in Bremen to reflect on those moments. Most of us were not in Berlin to experience either the fall of the Berlin Wall or German unification firsthand, myself included. But you didn't have to be in Berlin at that time to grasp the significance of this historic turning point. Across the country, people could feel what had happened, and we all carry within us the images, the sense of relief and joy, and the political optimism of that new beginning. These images have stayed with us, that longing for unity found on both sides of the Berlin Wall in East and West Germany. This longing had been fulfilled. And let us forever be grateful for that. We must be grateful.

Now much time has passed, but we need to make room in our hearts once again for the powerful emotions that we felt at the moment of our regained unity. That is what German Unity Day is for. It is for rekindling within ourselves what moved us so deeply then: unity, freedom, and peace in Europe. And what became possible 36 years ago today seems to us like it was a gift heaven sent. But it wasn't that. For the 3rd of October 1990 officially confirmed what people had achieved a year earlier. I could name many places in East Germany where, in 1989, people freed themselves from the oppressive fear of the dictatorship. And I'd like to just single out one place representative for all of them. On the evening of the 9th of October 1989 in Leipzig, following the prayers for peace at St. Nicholas Church, St. Thomas Church, St. Michael's Church, and the Reformed Church, 70,000 people dared to go out onto the streets despite the intimidation of the East German regime and in the face of great danger. And it was during those hours that the power of injustice was overcome. These images, too, have left a deep impression on us. The fact that they were recorded by members of the opposition and reached us was in itself an act of courageous resistance, one of paramount importance for the course of events. What moments of courage and of hope. They rewrote the destiny of our nation. The first peaceful revolution in Germany, a revolution for freedom and democracy. The challenges of the present must never be allowed to overshadow this moment of joy in German history, as great as these challenges are. We must never allow this moment to fade into oblivion. To forget this moment would be a betrayal. When I summon up my own memories, I can feel it again, how my own path in life took a new turn in 1989. At the time, I was in the final stages of my PhD and could well have envisaged a career in academia when I was finished. But the peaceful revolution and German unification burst into my secluded existence with irresistible force. History wasn't just something that happened, history was being made. And suddenly, simply analyzing and evaluating what had happened in the past no longer seemed enough to me. It was the winter of 1989 that Wolfgang Ullmann and others had invited us to Potsdam to have a debate about the constitutional future. We were thinking of a confederation of nations to begin with, but that was quickly overtaken by what we have now. But true politics, as I realized during the weeks following the fall of the Berlin Wall, is made of a completely different stuff. A true political movement can pave the way for democracy through walls, barbed wire, threats, lies, manipulation, fear, and oppression. True politics can instill hope and bring about change. It can shape policy in practical ways and bring about realistic improvements. It can achieve good things, and we were able to experience it. And that's what I remember. This is what shaped me and my decision to enter politics. All of this is linked to the events of 1989 for me. And over the course of what has now been a long political life, one which, at least in terms of public office, is drawing to a close, it was precisely this experience, the experience of the peaceful revolution, German unification, and European peace,

the experience of shaping and achieving a better society that has time and again shown me the way forward and provided me with guidance. Moments of courage, moments of hope, we must not lose sight of them. And so it is with regret and a certain sadness that I say that at present, we no longer live in that world of optimism and hope that we experienced then. Many of us, and most certainly not only in the eastern part of the country, find our expectations of being disappointed. The political reality at home and around the world has shown us its harsh and bitter side. Almost four decades after German unification, following widespread efforts, which I believe are historically unprecedented, efforts to rebuild and renew, large sections of the population in this country have expressed their distrust of the political order of the Federal Republic of Germany. I'm not trying to say that they are all turning against democracy itself, but to be perfectly honest, I really don't know that the opposite is true. I believe that everyone who today enjoys the right to vote, a right that did not exist under the dictatorship in East Germany, is entitled to make their own decisions and is capable of doing so. Every vote counts. Every vote must be taken seriously. Precisely for this reason, we cannot ignore the fact that a quarter, a third, or more of the electorate are signaling through their voting choices that they are turning their backs on key fundamental rights of our republic. The motives may vary from person to person. I don't believe everyone can know all of these motives. But the fact remains, voters who gravitate towards the extremes loudly insist on their own rights while being prepared to call the rights of others into question. And all of this goes hand in hand with an intolerable political demagoguery of extremist groups who take pleasure in destruction and who ridicule and threaten other people. And this is currently threatening not only freedom and democracy. Ladies and gentlemen, I'm going to say it from this tribune. It is also threatening our internal unity, and we cannot want that.

That said, we really need to ask ourselves, without making excuses, what the federal and state governments have failed to do over the last 3.5 decades that has led so many people to turn their backs on us and allowed extremists to find such a receptive audience. We have long known that this seismic shift in politics is not confined to any one region. We know it is as much a feature of Eastern Germany as it is of Western Germany. It affects all of us. Though it is true that so many voters in Eastern German states have turned to political extremists, we should not forget, when confronted with these high percentages, that extremists receive the most votes in absolute numbers in Western German states. So what have we failed to do? Profound economic upheavals, and we've just heard this from the mayor of Bremen as well, profound economic upheavals always leave winners and losers in their wake. It was and remains urgently necessary not to deny respect to anyone who is struggling, but to intervene politically to ensure that they can lead a decent life. We must not just accept it when someone is unemployed, but should do everything humanly possible to enable people to find new work and earn their own living. Perhaps we've done not enough. Perhaps we've not done it with enough commitment. Perhaps we've done it too late. People do not want to be mere passive recipients of support. They have something to offer, something to contribute, and they want to have a voice in all areas of life, be it business, politics, academia, or the media, to help shape the future, indeed to play a part in decision-making, and to do so on an equal footing from positions of influence. And this is why the underrepresentation of Eastern German backgrounds in such positions is not something we should be proud of. Even in the fourth decade after unification, this lack of representation

remains a serious issue. But it is not too late to change this. Let's do that. Still, well, there is much left to be done. We've achieved an enormous amount in many areas. In truth, we've done more than other countries in Europe that have undergone transformation. The state as a whole has mobilized more resources than ever before in German history to bring living standards into alignment. And despite all of the haggling and grumbling, doing this has been driven by a deep-seated conviction that we want unity, that we are a united federal republic in which everyone stands behind each other. And let us remember, and I believe history would be misrepresented if it were told solely in terms of contrasts over the last 36 years. It was different. We built it, unified Germany up together. People helped one another. They showed a huge amount of solidarity. And that's why I will say against those who are trying to divide us now, we are against new walls in our heads. We are not strangers. We belong together, and we're going to stay together.

Ladies and gentlemen, guests, I'm not trying to gloss over things. Yes, there must be self-criticism and reflection. And as I remember, we did not hold back on doing that. And we spared one another nothing in many debates. We are used to the intensity of the debates, and we can take it. Yes. But the indiscriminate defamation of the Federal Republic of Germany, our unified democratic state, is a propaganda lie peddled by extremists. And our country deserves this pride that we refuse to put up with it, neither from external powers seeking to divide and weaken us, nor from extremists within who scorn our democracy. Not from either.

Just to say, I turned 70 half a year ago. And getting older doesn't have many advantages, but it does have one. The path you can look back upon is longer, with all of its bumps and obstacles. The Federal Republic, both the Bonn Republic as well as the Berlin Republic, has always been a republic of democratic debate. At least that's my remembrance. The individual rights enshrined in the Basic Law were often only truly secured in political reality. Each government faced fierce criticism from the parliamentary opposition, from critical newspapers and radio reports, TV reports, from passionate demonstrations on the streets and in public squares. In the many years after the war, our society matured into a political force in its own right. It gave rise to social movements that championed freedom of the press, workers' rights, equal access to education, gender equality, peace, and environmental protection. At no point was the Federal Republic of Germany a rigid or silent community. But before the Internet took over, the media were able to distinguish between whether someone could derive a political mandate from millions of votes or whether they were just merely expressing individual frustration. People knew how to distinguish whether someone was providing information based on proven expertise in their field or whether they were spreading hearsay, myths, and conspiracy theories. The latter used to be banished to the back corners of the station bookshops, which I'm still fond of.

But this has all changed. The relentless ubiquity and intrusiveness of all manner of messages, the sophisticated presentation of the most absurd nonsense, the shrill emotionalization, the confusion over whether something was written by a human being or a machine, whether a citizen or a bot is posting something. None of this is a hallmark of democratic debate anymore. It has nothing to do with a culture of debate anymore. This culture of debate is something we must reclaim for the sake of democracy.

0: Liebe Gäste, Guests, Bonn war nicht Weimar. Bonn was not Weimar.
1: Und Berlin ist nicht Weimar.
0: And Berlin is not Weimar. It is true that important differences remain compared to the destruction of the First German Republic. Heinrich August Winkler has just pointed this out again most emphatically, as many of you will have seen. But we Germans are currently witnessing how the most modern media threaten to throw us back into another republic whose internal divisions have eroded democracy, a republic in which media moguls set the stage for the enemies of the free republic, and in which extremists with a barrage of fanatical hate speech first destroyed the political culture of debate and then the democratic institutions. What I'm trying to say is that the discrediting of democratic processes, the radicalization of public opinion, the vilification of compromise, all of this must serve as a warning to us. It's always going to be different, but whether Berlin is becoming more like the Weimar Republic is a question that has not yet been decided, but it's down to us to safeguard the things that remain important. Let us not allow ourselves to be swept up in political hysteria, in the unrestrained verbal abuse of mayors and MPs, in the unbridled thirst for destruction. And, ladies and gentlemen, let us not allow anti-Jewish sentiment to take hold in Germany again, nor allow Jewish people to feel for their safety and consider emigrating. Let's stop this.

And let us not allow ourselves to be paralyzed by deliberately fabricated distortions of our country, concocted by Kremlin trolls, by German right-wing extremists, or even by left-wing authoritarian delusionists, and pumped through the internet by unscrupulous internet oligarchs, oligarchs whose private wealth and whose financial influence on politics shatter all previously known boundaries. Let us stand firm against this deluge of manipulation and lies. I believe we can do it. Our democracy is not for sale. It does not surrender to its enemies. Quite the contrary, we are stronger than the malice. We are proud of our constitutional state. We stand together when we are vilified. We stand together when we are threatened. We protect, renew, and improve our liberal order. Our Germany is a good country. Let us ensure that it stays that way.

0: will have read it, there was a renewed East-West debate. On the one hand, there are accusations of alleged Eastern German ingratitude. On the other, accusations of alleged Western German arrogance. I read this, and there isn't much new in this renewed debate. What is new, however, is that each of these two positions is being presented as the reason for the rise of extremist forces in Germany. Frankly, I think it's a bit short-sighted, a bit self-absorbed, like national navel-gazing. And I believe it's wrong to seek to explain the bitter political discontent in recent years primarily in terms of our Western and Eastern German sensitivities. I don't think it's even true. The kind of extremism we are dealing with can be seen in all developed, industrialized countries in Europe and North America. This kind of extremism and anger voters, we find them everywhere. Everywhere, even often longer than here, there have been strong nationalist forces that are making it increasingly difficult to form governments and a weakening Europe. The rise of economic globalization has not only brought wealth, it's also brought losses and has left behind people who have lost out. Yes, it enabled great prosperity for a long time and still does, and countries like ours need open global trade. And yet, we too are realizing that somehow, at some point, the tide has turned. And the new reality that we are no longer automatically market leaders, but that everything has become extremely challenging. And this reality is weighing heavily on us. The relative loss of market share to dynamically growing competitors affects Western industrial societies as a whole, and all of them are gripped by uncertainties and anxiety about social standing as well, which extend right into the middle classes, regions affected by deindustrialization, communities living in precarious circumstances, and poorly educated social groups are particularly hard hit. Yet it need not be the harsh experience of downward mobility itself. The mere fear that we may soon run out of money, that the prosperity we've achieved cannot be sustained, that our children and grandchildren will be worse off than we were, and that all personal efforts were in vain. That's enough. These fears darken our outlook for the future and fuel the fears. This, coupled with concerns about too high levels of migration and competition for jobs and housing, this shines to create a critical mass of lost trust and a willingness to vote for populist parties, and in some cases, to yearn for new strong leaders. For us Germans, these developments are even more serious than in other European countries. For we have a past that sends shivers down the spines of other Europeans. We should not underestimate this fact. Even more than 80 years after liberation from the Nazi regime, we will not be forgiven for historical ignorance. Anyone representing Germany abroad these days, and anyone visiting Poland, France, or other countries, must be prepared to answer questions that we didn't have to answer in recent years. A new form of German nationalism is stirring up the ghosts of the past and the worst fears among our neighbors. So never again do we want to be the cause of such fears among our neighbors, ladies and gentlemen.
1: And we're going to leave it here for our live transmission, that speech by Germany's federal president, Frank-Walter Steinmeier, there on the occasion of the 36th anniversary of German reunification. That speech, Steinmeier's last big speech in because his term comes to an end. On the occasion, what stood out for you?
2: Yeah, I've watched many Steinmeier speeches. Yes, he obviously struck a very optimistic note, saying Germany's a good country, let's make sure it stays that way. We were criticized earlier in the live chat for not being positive.

0: of an optimistic.
1: and
0: he also, he referenced, you know, in the run-up to German Unity Day, the public holiday today, as if on cue, there was a renewed East-West debate. On one side, accusations of alleged German ingratitude, on the other, accusations of alleged West German arrogance. That goes back to the question we had earlier about the mindset of people in the different countries. One thing that really stood out for me, which, you know, you don't often hear from politicians, he said, you know, what have we failed to do? Like, what we talk a lot about the differences between East and West, but on a political level, how, you know, what has politics failed to do? He said, we must not simply accept unemployment. We must do everything humanly possible to ensure people can have employment and have an independent income. And then he said, perhaps we've not done enough, perhaps not with enough resolve, perhaps too late. Mm. Now, we're sitting here 36 years on. In 36 years' time, will the situation really be any different? So that was kind of a bit of a self-reflective moment from Steinmeier. You mentioned it's his last big speech. He's not going to be, we're going to have a new German president next year. And he reflected also on a personal note, you know, he was shaped by the events of 1989. He was finishing his master's, his doctoral studies, and then got into politics around that time. So really, he said he's been shaped, you know, personally by those events. It shaped who I am. And yeah, time and time again, it's given him the direction that he needed in politics. Yes, a very, you know, optimistic speech, as we're used to from Steinmeier, encouraging us to have moments of courage, remember those moments of courage and moments of hope from Unity.
1: A speech from him, going back to the beginnings of his own career there, and how those events 36 years ago shaped his thinking and his career in politics. But I found one of the strongest lines in the speech was that extremists are not just threatening democracy, but our unity. What do you reckon? What does he mean by that?
0: Well, he referenced, you know, the internet, back before the internet became a thing. And we obviously, you know, we're very used to social media having grown. Well, a lot of people watching us will have grown up with social media. So the idea of a world before the internet, a world before smartphones, is completely unimaginable to people today. He talked about conspiracy theories, bots, the impact that is coming, you know, not from just within Germany, external forces, the ease of being able to broadcast information. You know, anyone can go online and be live on TikTok.
1: It's quite interesting because I have a viewer, a comment here. Rocket Man says the Germans are divided for the same as everyone else. Easy manipulations on social media, the low-level people have been indoctrinated to and used by foreign agents and local opportunists. Social media, foreign agents. He touched upon that as well, did he not?
0: He did. He said, let's not allow ourselves to be paralysed by fabricated distortions of our country, fabricated by Kremlin trolls, by German right-wing extremists, and even by left-wing authoritarian delusional figures. That's a not very hidden reference to the pressure that Germany has faced recently. You know, we've seen attacks on infrastructure. At the beginning of this year, we saw attacks on infrastructure here in Berlin, energy infrastructure from left-wing, from far-left
1: Leipzig Airport as well.
0: Leipzig Airport, which we heard obviously from the government, from Chancellor Merz, that it was attributed to Russia, so Russian interference. So the call isn't just coming from inside the house. You know, we're getting both domestically and, you know, from foreign agents as well. Interestingly, he went on to say, you know, our democracy is not for sale. It does not surrender to its enemies, which, you know, we are in a very different time today in terms of the internet and, you know, even the rise of AI.
1: Yeah.
0: He even made reference, you know, in the past you could easily tell if something was written by a human, you know, or a machine, and that those lines are becoming blurred. And yeah, it goes down to the fact, you know, we're now getting our information from so many sources, and what is credible information, what is reliable information, and what is, you know, what is real and what's not. You know, that's going to be a really, in the next

0: A concrete slab sails through the air. In the depths of a forest, construction professionals are hard at work. Near the small village of Walbeck in the German state of Saxony-Anhalt, an old border watchtower is being rebuilt. It's a relic of the Cold War, a symbol of Germany's division and of the tensions between East and West.
1: Super.
2: Great. We're so happy. We've waited 15 years. It's finally time for this tower to stand again.
3: It's a slice of history, and it also helps our children understand what happened here.
0: Today, it's hard to imagine the border that once ran through here. Walls and fences, mines, automatic firing devices, anti-vehicle ditches, barbed wire. Nature has reclaimed it all. A so-called green belt now flourishes where the border once stood, in the heart of Germany between Saxony-Anhalt and Lower Saxony. In what was once a death strip, a natural paradise has arisen. The tower is to remind people of what used to be here, which is why it is being rebuilt. But is it worth the money being spent on it? Who needs to remember it 35 years on?

0: Once completed, the border tower will again be 11 meters tall. Reconstruction will take 4 weeks. The fact that it's happening at all is thanks to a local heritage association. Their reasoning is simple.
1: Das gehört einfach zur Geschichte irgendwo dazu.
2: Und it's just a part of history. Also, this is the only watchtower that has been rebuilt and restored. We have to point that out. There's nothing like this happening anywhere else in Germany.
0: The tower had been taken down illegally in a cloak and dagger move. Martin Herrmann was Walbeck's local mayor at the time.
1: Das war 2009, da hat unser Gemeindearbeiter mich angerufen.
2: That was in 2009. A municipal worker called me. I was 60 kilometers away at work. When I got here, the tower had been dismantled. Someone had bought it and then had it torn down. They wanted to haul it away. We were fortunately able to prevent that.
0: After that, the tower lay in pieces in the forest, for 15 years exposed to wind and weather. The reinforcements rusted, concrete chipped off, it was graffitied. The tower's saving grace was that it was a protected monument, and rather a rare one. As conservationist Sarah Schröder explains, only 4 towers of its kind remain in Saxony-Anhalt.
3: Of course, the tower's value was recognizable. It shows the former border security installations, so it's an important part of Germany's and Europe's history of division.
0: Hundreds of watchtowers once stood along the inner German border. Nearly 1,400 kilometers in length, the border sliced through Germany for decades, heavily guarded and continually being optimized. For refugees, mines and automatic firing devices turned it into a deadly trap. The border separated Germany's population, and villages that lay close by were swallowed up by the restricted zone. Villages like the tiny Walbeck, close to the tower. Martin Herrmann moved here in the 1970s, while Ulrich Mühe of the local heritage association grew up in Berlin. As a child, Herrmann was regularly allowed to visit his grandparents here with his

0: family. Entry was only allowed with a special permit, with freedom of movement highly restricted.
1: You couldn't access here, no. You could get as far as the edge of the forest. That was the limit. If you'd got to the forest, they'd already be asking, what are you doing here? What business do you have here? Up ahead, there were trees with apples and pears, but you couldn't just go there. We found that tough.
2: We could get relatively close, too, because at the time my grandfather had cattle here and we helped with the cattle drives. But yeah, there were very clear limits on how far you could go.
1: I always got in illegally. My brother-in-law would always smuggle me in his trunk. That certainly wasn't without its dangers. But over the years, I got used to arriving in the trunk to see my then girlfriend, my wife now, of course.
0: For decades, that was life within the restricted zone, from the Baltic Sea all the way down to near the Czech border. Then, November 1989, the fall of the wall and freedom to travel. The people were overjoyed. Soon after, the first things to vanish from sight were the Cold War relics. The very things people in regions around the border had spent so much of their lives looking at, day in, day out. Very few would still be standing a few years later.

0: Inge, shall we start clearing things out upstairs?
1: Stapelborg, in the Harz Mountains. The local museum is packed to the rafters with reminders of what once shaped village life. The German Democratic Republic played its part for 40 years.
0: What about this one?
2: It won't really open properly. It's all full of photos.
0: And where should we store that?
1: Space is lacking. A lot has accumulated over the years. Stapelborg's local history is gradually being handed on to younger generations. Sven Müller and Patrick Schunemann were born in the 1980s, and both are active in the Heritage Association. Inge Schwertner, a former teacher, is also a member.
2: This used to be the GDR room, but now, since we've set up a border room downstairs, we want to redesign this space.
1: One room is dedicated to the border. It's part of Stapelborg's history, though Sven Müller never really experienced it firsthand.
0: What's this phone, Inge? Do you know? It's Peter Adler, the district officer. On November the 11th, he called, asking if we might want it. I said, absolutely.
1: Sven Müller was 3 years old when the wall fell. Inge Schwertner grew up in the restricted zone, living and working there. For her, the border was daily life.
2: You were always being checked, everywhere. Once, I had a parent-teacher meeting in Abenrode, and I didn't have my ID on me. I was stopped on the way there. No ID, they said? Then we'll take you with us, off to the unit. But luckily, the father of one of my students was there, and he said, oh, I know her. You can let her go.
1: Interest in this part of local history is growing. The border has even been rebuilt as a model. It shows how the last houses in Stapelborg stood directly beside the fortifications.
0: It stopped at this point. They even set up some flower boxes and this decorative wall, something that wasn't that common at the border. After that wall, the actual border security installed.

0: installations began, the alarm fence, the anti-vehicle trap, and finally this outer wall. These visitor platforms also existed on the western side, and a border information point. People could learn about it all. You could climb the tower and watch Easterners.
1: That exact view from the west can still be found in television archives.
2: Wenn Sie jetzt hier rüber schauen, dort sehen Sie den Betonturm.
3: Ja.
2: Und links von dem Betonturm, an dem Metallgitterzaun, befindet sich an der Oberkante ein Selbstschussapparat. Ja.
1: The border at Stapelburg, 1975. Deadly for anyone who tried to cross it. Right at the edge of the village stood a watchtower. The small bunker beneath it could barely be made out from the west. That bunker still exists. After 30 years in hibernation, young Stapelburg residents are now looking after it. Sven Müller and Patrick Schunemann from the local Heritage Association are clearing up.
4: What do we do with this?
0: Sign can stay, but not the sheets.
4: And the back.
1: Today, the bunker serves as a museum. The Heritage Association has gathered a large collection of border artifacts.
0: Here in the front was the common room for the border guards. They'd be deployed at any sign of disruption. If an alarm went off, this is where they'd leave from. In the back area, you can still clearly see something different. The border reporting network was installed here. It was basically a radio system with lights where you could see what had been triggered. Straight ahead was the toilet. Around the corner, it led up to the BT-11, one of the round observation towers. They were 11 meters high, hence the BT-11 name. From here, the border guards could enter the tower directly and continue surveillance from there. If an officer said, "Something's happened at the border," it meant, "Grab your weapons and go."
1: This, too, is local history, Sven Müller says. He's read up on it. Photos show how the bunker's surroundings once looked.
0: This is the bunker from the back. Here you could park a truck, move unseen into the command post, and then go up the tower.
1: The Heritage Association breathed life back into the bunker in 2019. Sven Müller regularly opens it to guided tours.
0: It's one of Stapelburg's most important stories, to give people a vivid experience. Soldiers sat here, and they would shoot you if you tried to cross.
4: It's definitely history you can touch somehow. You're somehow actually holding it in your own hands. That's why it's so important.
1: Only this stump remains of the original watchtower. It was torn down as early as November of 1989. Out of sight, out of mind, as people said back then.
5: It's absolutely understandable that the people on the ground, in the communities at the border, who had to look at this day after day, wanted to get rid of it quickly. You can't really blame anyone for that. But there were some places where people were already thinking long term.
1: History lessons by bicycle. Every summer, young people from all over the world meet in Hüttensleben, in the Börde district, for an international working camp. The tradition has been going for more than 25 years now. The wall is still standing in Hüttensleben, as a memorial. First up is a tour of the former border fortifications.
4: Here on the left were the British, and here was the Soviet Union. Then we had the coal industry here. The coal industry. Well, go ahead and translate first.
6: Okay. The energy, it was in the east, so they had to have communication. They need to bring them.
1: The camp leader Yanis is Greek. Participants come from Spain, Italy, and Mexico, from the Czech Republic and Turkey. They've learned about the Cold War in school. Now they're experiencing history firsthand. Nowhere else in Germany have the border installations been so well preserved as in Hüttensleben. It is a unique testimony to post-war German history. This gate leads into the former patrolled strip. In this narrow passage, René Müller explains, hemmed in by barbed wire, every escape attempt was intended to fail from the start. He grew up in Hüttensleben and is now chairman of the local Border Memorial Association.
4: We're standing here now in Control Strip 2. There was a signal fence here, and here an alarm was triggered. At this spot, three signal flares would then be sent up, like on New Year's Eve.
1: There were only a few places where several thousand people lived as close to the strictly guarded border as in Hüttensleben. The village was too large for everyone to be resettled. The border fortifications were set up right up against the people's garden fences. In the 1960s, the border in Hüttensleben was further expanded. East Germans were strictly forbidden from having any contact across the border. At first, though, it was still possible.
3: So, Ingrid, wir gehen jetzt wieder, ne? Bestell der Mutter und dein Brunhilde an 8 Uhr noch schöne Grüße. Wir fahren am Mittwoch wieder nach Essen. Ja, werden wir ausrichten.
1: 6 years later, the border in Hüttensleben had become a fortress. The people in the village lived behind walls and barbed wire, under surveillance. Many of them lived in constant fear of state repression.
4: I grew up safe and well here as a child. We played soccer. We lived life like other kids in the rest of the GDR. The border here didn't bother me. That only came much later, when I was already a young man. As a child, it didn't affect me.
1: The fortifications on the edge of Hüttensleben were about 100 meters wide. That was how far a refugee had to run, probably having already been spotted, only to be faced with the next wall. The soldiers watching them were under orders to shoot. What René Müller tells his young visitors leaves a lasting impression.
7: You knew about it, but when you actually see it and you can get closer to that feeling from these people and better having a local person explaining to us. So yeah, it's been impressive, interesting, and something that people should know.
8: Especially the fact that there were like people dying, trying to go from one place to the other. Not imaginable.
9: If you don't remember your history, it's a serious problem.
7: I think it's important in general to know about history and having these examples that you can go and visit them, because we have to not make the same mistakes again.
1: The bitter reality ended on November 19th, 1989. On that day, Hüttensleben's border also opened. In almost the same moment, an idea was born. Leaving the wall here standing.
4: To be honest, it was an idea formed over a few beers. The Schöningen Heritage Association came to Hüttensleben. The border opened. People celebrated and were happy about it. And then someone said, we have to keep some of this and show it to our grandchildren. We're glad someone said it.
1: Today, exactly who said it first isn't known anymore. But the concept made for heated arguments around the village. When the border fortifications were set to become a memorial in 1993, the village was divided. 500 signatures were collected against the memorial. The mood was explosive.
10: Es ist nicht unwidersprochen. Herr Walter, trotzdem kurz die Argumente. An was erinnert Sie die Grenze?
11: An 40 Jahre im Leben im Schatten dieser Grenze, im Sperrgebiet. 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
0: Warum?
1: Warum? Weil wir da jahrelang mit gelebt haben. Und da soll die Scheiße soll weg. Ja?
2: Today, the Hüttensleben Border Memorial is part of Europe's cultural heritage.
3: In the end, luckily we held out. Now the people of Hüttensleben are proud of their memorial. It's known all over the world. That reassures us that we did everything right here.

0: In Vulperoda, by the Harz Mountains, the buzz of brush cutters fills the air. They're not being wielded by landscapers. Here, it's students putting in the work, at a very special place. This short stretch of fence and the ditch in front of it are a small remnant of the former border. It's another border memorial. All of the students attend the Fallstein Secondary School. Like Anna and her classmates, they all live locally.
1: We're studying the division of Germany now, and also life in former East and West Germany. It's very interesting.
0: Their school has taken on sponsorship of the Border Memorial. The 10th grade classes are responsible for its upkeep. This fence and ditch once separated the village of Vulperoda in the east from its neighbors in the west. Simultaneously, they separated the two German states. It's hard to fathom, as Julian and Anton agree.
2: It's hard to even imagine that there was ever a fence here. If you drive through now, you can't even tell.
3: There really isn't much left of it except for memorials like this one or the stories you hear, otherwise hardly anything.
0: The ditch was meant to stop vehicles that tried to break through the border from east to west. It was built in 1966. The work, right here near Vulperoda, was documented at the time by West German television. As distant as this border and the division of Germany may be for these teenagers, within their families, the memories remain.
2: You learn quite a lot from stories, especially from family, friends. Many were in the collectivized farming program back then, so you hear a lot of stories about the border, what went on there, including illegal border crossings. Not so much in my family now, though.
1: I think for our generation, it's really very difficult. I think you can never really understand it secondhand. With this, though, we're trying. I mean, we're the only school that has something like this, and that's good. I think that's really good.
0: The unique sponsorship began in 2015. The Grenzerkreis Abenrode, an association of former East German border soldiers and Federal Border Guard officers, was looking for help to keep the overgrown remainder of the border tidy. History teacher Sebastian Knoba spotted an opportunity.
4: The students hardly have any emotional connection to the border anymore. They know a lot because they come from the region, from their parents, grandparents, acquaintances. Of course, though, over the years, a lot of that may get passed on less accurately. When you then look at historical photo material and say, before, you wouldn't be allowed to stand here without risking your life, then it becomes clear. They're not so much moved emotionally, but it becomes clear to them.
3: We just cut it back again so that the path is at least a little walkable.
2: You have to be careful. There are also holes here, right? Mm-hmm.
0: This path was once a village street in Jarzau, in the historic Altmark region. Today, it's where documentary filmmaker David Ruff and conservationist Dieter Leupold are going. Over 50 years ago, the small village here was demolished and leveled. It's hard to imagine that people once lived here. Today, smartphones can help uncover the vanished village once more.
2: Over here must have been Heinrich Schmidt's farm. There were still houses here. And this was the old center.
3: Yes, the place was laid out by the big farming families as a sort of circular village.
0: In this little wood, the village of Jarzau once stood, surrounded by Lower Saxony on three sides. Because of its border location, all residents were forcibly resettled in the 1960s. Their farms were razed to the ground.
5: We find the remains of a bygone time and hear the stories of a small village that had to disappear because it was in the wrong place.
0: An app called Grenzwandler shows it as it used to look. The smartphone becomes a time machine, displaying historical photos and eyewitness memories.
1: On the right was a barn, on the left the sties. Cows, pigs, horses, chickens, ducks, geese.
0: Friedel Schaefer is one of the last residents who had to leave Jarzau. Today, she is 80 years old. She told documentary filmmaker David Ruff, who co-developed the Grenzwandler app, about life in the small village.
2: It's her memories that this experience is based on. She also talks about the neighbors, what kind of people they were, when they had to leave. She still sees the place vividly, right before her eyes. She took a lot of photos. Those are among the only authentic pictures that still exist of the village.
0: While there are hardly any traces left, history comes alive on the smartphone. The user can decide for themselves how much time they spend where and what they want to discover. The very personal eyewitness memories give a different perspective. David Ruff has experienced it himself.
2: In conversation with the eyewitnesses, you get a feeling for what it actually was like, the restricted zone, what it really meant to need a pass permit, what it was like to be constantly controlled, what it meant to lose your home overnight, to be loaded onto a truck and have to start again. They're perspectives that weren't clear to me. It's only through these eyewitness conversations that they became something tangible.
0: Only a few kilometers from Jarzau lie the Kusebruch Meadows. Once right on the border with West Germany, today, they too are part of the Green Belt.
4: I can't see anything. Oh no, now I see something. A heron. All white today. Very beautiful. What else? Lots of ducks. Swan family. Ah. You should see five or six young ones.
0: Dieter Leupold from the environmental NGO BUND is out here with his colleague Olaf Olenik. Both know the former borderland well. They've lived here for decades. They first got to know the region from different sides, though.
4: I once served here on border duty during my military service, from 1988 to 1990, so right during the time of reunification. And I experienced how the whole border installation system, with everything that went along with it, really collapsed.
6: I'm from West Germany, born in Hamburg. As a young adult, I only knew it from the west side. I still remember very well how we'd watch the birds on the Elbe, and it was already clear then that it was something special. The cranes and sea eagles always came from the east.
0: Protected within the sealed-up border, a unique natural habitat developed over the decades. Rare species and biotopes were able to thrive, left almost undisturbed. As early as December of 1989, the idea was born to protect this natural area. BUND, the German member of Friends of the Earth, took up the cause. It was to be the birth of the Green Belt. Ever since, precious wildlife refuges have been drawn in, like pearls on a string, from the Baltic Sea to Falkland. Rare bird species have settled here, including snipes, the land rail, the windchat, and the spotted crake.
4: What we've achieved here, most importantly, we've preserved it and carried it into the future. That hasn't happened elsewhere.

0: elsewhere, and that's perhaps one of the greatest things we've achieved here.
1: The Greenbelt is definitely a success story. It's the largest network of biotopes in Germany. That, in combination with the culture of remembrance, that it's also a monument to peacefully overcoming the division of Germany. That's reflected both in its designation as a national natural monument and in the fact that at the beginning of the year we got the Greenbelt onto the nomination list as a World Natural Heritage Site.
2: It would be a unique opportunity for the Greenbelt. It belongs, above all, to nature. Time and again, however, places are uncovered here that recall human tragedies. They offer small windows in time into the not-so-peaceful past of this idyllic region.
0: You can't tell anymore that something like that ever existed here. On the other hand, there should be, here and there, something to serve as a warning, a reminder, something you can stumble upon, something you can let into your heart, as it truly was, in order not to forget, to remind us of everything that could happen.

0: After the first hour of diligent work, the border monument in Wuppertal slowly begins to reappear. Soon, it's time for a short breather. The mayor, Dirk Heinemann, stops by, refreshments in hand.
1: Many thanks for doing this. Is this your first time here?
2: Yes, it is.
0: Dirk Heinemann was 16 when the wall fell, the same age these students are now. The border memorial has a personal meaning for him, too.
1: My father was a border guard. I grew up here in Wuppertal, 1,000 meters away, with the border right here, and experienced that conflict in my family. Between the border guard, my father, and my grandfather, for him, this border was always something unnatural. He had come back from the war and refused to help dig a trench here that was supposed to prevent vehicles from crossing into the West.
0: Time and again, visitors come across the memorial too. Matthai Hofstiepel and Victoria Antonova are traveling through Germany performing. By chance, they came by here and stopped.
1: I find it remarkable how thorough people were back then in tearing everything down. I really missed the fact that things were not left standing, and I'm happy that in some places they're still visible.
0: That the monument even exists is thanks to the foresight of a student at the Fallstein School. In the 1990s, she campaigned to preserve a section of the fence and trench. For history teacher Sebastian Knoba, it was a stroke of luck.
3: For me, especially in our current times, this is one of the most important topics of all in history lessons. I have the impression that this resentment between East and West is not diminishing. With this work on the border project, by making it accessible, by informing today's students about what it was back then, why it was like that, I hope it can help them find a completely different view of the whole story.
1: You actually still notice it in my generation, I think. Many people come and say, we're the real East Germans. In my opinion, East and West don't exist anymore. That's all done. You can remember it, but it's over.
0: The most beautiful thing, says Sebastian Knoba, would be if the students talked about the past with their parents and grandparents. If they could go back together. Then the border memorial of the former Iron Curtain could become a meeting point for generations, and perhaps also for people from East and West. The Iron Curtain was torn down 36 years ago. In Stapelburg, it happened on November 11, 1989. 2 days after the fall of the wall in Berlin, Western Radio reported that a border crossing would be set up here. Peter Ruhling was 24 years old at the time. Curiosity brought him and his brother-in-law to the nearby border.
3: There's Norbert. We said to the border guards, did you watch TV? In Berlin, everything's open. You can go home. No, no, they said. We have no orders.
0: This screw is the proof that things turned out differently. The authorities decided to open the border. Without tools, however, nothing could be done. Cue Peter Ruhling and his brother-in-law, Norbert.
3: We said, we're here with our car. Of course, we have tools with us, and we'll gladly start unscrewing here. The border guards stepped aside, and we loosened the first screws. We unscrewed the first section, and the border was already open. You can see it here, in the photo. Then we were the first to walk through, and the border guards came after us. On the bridge stood Herr Simon from the West German border guards. He immediately asked us if we wanted asylum. We said, no, we don't want asylum. We just want to take a look and then go home again later.
0: Once the first spot was breached, the people of Stapelburg surged ahead. The dividing wall to the west was torn down. A temporary bridge was built over the Eckar River. People streamed into Lower Saxony and in the opposite direction. After Berlin and the official crossings into West Germany, it was the first place the border fell. That very evening, Lower Saxony's Minister President Ernst Albrecht came along exactly this route to Stapelburg.
4: Aber diese Freude hier, nicht? Das ist es. Ein Tag der Freude.
0: That evening, people from East and West celebrated together in Stapelburg's Cultural Hall. The DJ was Peter Rühling.
3: We're not looking at the clock.
1: Today it lasts as long as the people want it. And it should stay that way in the future.
0: It was a barrier-free night.
3: When the German flag was waved in the Stapelburg Schützenhaus, and West German TV was there and filmed the whole thing, when they walked around with the camera, I thought, if they show this anywhere, then next week we'll all be gone. We'll be arrested. Thankfully, that didn't happen. Still, you were a bit uncertain.
0: It did turn out well. The border remained open. The memory of it shapes Stapelburg to this day. Every November 11th, the opening of the border is celebrated.
3: Of course we want to remember it. And young people ought to know that Germany wasn't always as open as it is today. That there was a border here. That you couldn't just go hiking in the Harz, up in the mountains.
0: The memorial also recalls what it once looked like here. The last house before the border. The watchtower that stood here until December 1989. The small bunker, made accessible again by the Stapelburg Heritage Association, is just a few steps away. Visitor numbers are increasing year after year, Sven Müller and Patrick Schunemann report happily. Alongside former border guards from East and West, more and more young people are coming.
3: I believe interest in being able to relive things is definitely on the rise. You notice it with your friends and in the Heritage Association itself.
1: I think so too. Young people are engaging more with this topic. As we know from the media, war and borders are becoming ever more of a focus again. That's caused people to look more at German history, thinking that something like this might never happen again.
0: Waalbeck in July. A few months after our first visit, the border watchtower is standing. For 15 years, many people from Waalbeck, along with preservationists, worked toward this moment, to again see the imposing structure standing as it once did.
3: What's still missing is the door. Still, it's always a surprising sight when you come back up here to see that the parts aren't lying over there in the woods anymore, but are neatly stacked up here again.
0: It's more than that. The watchtower has been restored to heritage standards. The concrete was carefully sandblasted. It received only light repairs where it was absolutely necessary. Even the observation room's windows are mirrored, like the original ones, with bronze anodizing from Italy. Incidentally, East Germany got theirs from the West, too. The construction company did an excellent job.
1: I mean, it looks like it used to. When you approach it now, the tower has practically regained its original character. It's back. I said, it looks like new.
5: It turned out well, and it didn't turn out too polished. It hit exactly the point where I can say, this is what we wanted to achieve.
0: Almost 200,000 euros from a heritage preservation fund went into the planning and reconstruction of the tower. It would be the memorial's salvation.
6: das war halt einfach die Möglichkeit.
5: It was the opportunity to preserve the structure by rebuilding it. Otherwise, we probably would have had to leave it to the elements or carry out repair work on the segments on location.
6: Instandsetzungsarbeiten durchführen müssen.
0: It won't be possible to climb the tower. Nonetheless, it reminds us once again that the inner German border once ran here, close to Walbeck. Many in the village had given up on the reconstruction. Now, the longtime mayor and his fellow members of the Heritage Association say the unique project has strengthened local identity. Thanks to its location right on the Greenbelt, the tower is set to become a tourist hotspot for hikers and cyclists.
1: For the Green Belt, it's important that there's a point of contact here and that people of Walbeck can remember. That's a very important aspect. Many who were born later can't make sense of it. As a historic memorial, it can really have an impact.

0: It starts with a moment witnessed, impossible to ignore. And suddenly, a story unfolds. We tell stories that take shape under pressure.
1: The only thing I have left is a VHS tape that my dad filmed for me.
0: Stories where saving lives means risking your own.
2: The Mafia needs to know that their time has come. I'm here.
0: We examine conflict from up close.
3: You can feel the planes overhead. I never learned as much from school as I learned from the RSS Women's Wing.
4: There is a very strong

0: We watch words become power.
1: I went out alone to protest. It's Russia against Putin Day.
2: They imprisoned my child for his opinion. He's 14 years old.
0: And we witness the consequences of division.
3: She spent her whole life fighting against racism and was killed by a white supremacist.
4: It was hate, pure and simple.
5: Forgiveness for me was freedom.
6: You are not a monster. You are just in pain. You are hurt, so you hurt people. For I am not your enemy. You are.
0: Some voices divide the world. Our stories create connections.

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2: Say hello to Berlin Briefing,
1: 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Between East and West, autocrats and democrats, Germany's whole system is under stress.
0: Politics, power plays,
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0: We decode what it means for you.
1: From Berlin to right where you are.
3: Berlin Briefing. In 30 minutes.
4: Well, help me God.
3: 1 year into Trump 2.0.
5: With respect.
6: Greenland. Money. Russia.
3: Where is the world's oldest democracy headed?
7: Trump's real popular around here.
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3: Under pressure, Trump's fractured America. In 75 minutes.

0: 100 Milliarden Mark sollen auf Schweizer Nummernkonten deponiert sein.
1: East Germany fell. The ruling Communist Party's wealth surfaced. And some were determined to hold on to it.
2: Da sind drei Leute bei uns auf die Idee gekommen, dass man doch irgendwo eine Reserve anlegen muss.
1: How do you stash away billions? The deeper you dig, the darker it gets.
3: Langnitschke ist aus dem Hotel raus und da kam ein Fiat Uno und...
1: The mystery of the missing billions. Follow the money, watch the full story on YouTube. They ask questions, they challenge, they expose. But journalism is under threat, while there's an aggressive surge in fake news.
4: Journalism gives us perspective. Understanding the world is something we do together. Because together, we see.

This is DW News, our top stories. Officials in Ukraine's capital Kiev said a Russian airstrike hit the northern bridge on Saturday, stopping crossings over the Dnipro River. The strike follows days of repeated drone attacks on the southern bridge that killed one person and halted traffic. Kiev's mayor said Russia was tearing the city apart. Russia formally denies that it strikes civilian targets. Investigators from the United Arab Emirates say a FlyDubai co-pilot attacked the captain with a cockpit's crash axe in an alleged attempt to crash the Israel-bound plane. The suspect had reportedly been barred from flying in Oman over extremist views. Authorities called the incident a possible terrorist act and are probing if the suspect acted alone. Voters in Latvia are heading to the polls today for a parliamentary election centered on rising living costs and national security concerns surrounding Russia. The current governing coalition is expected to face pressure from rising populist parties, though the election is unlikely to alter the nation's firm pro-EU

0: and pro-NATO stance. Exit polls are expected shortly after voting concludes on Saturday evening.
1: It's been 3 years since the October 7th, 2023 Hamas-led attacks on Israel that killed close to 1,200 people, the deadliest day in the country's history. For many Israelis, a security failure on that scale should have ended Prime Minister Benjamin Netanyahu's political career and crushed his government. Instead, he remains at the centre of Israeli politics. In the upcoming elections at the end of October, he's once again fighting to stay in power. And that's despite questions over whether warnings were received before October 7th and who knew what before the attacks. Since then, Netanyahu has led Israel through a war in Gaza that has killed at least 74,000 Palestinians and devastated much of the territory. The conflict spread beyond Gaza, drawing in Hezbollah in Lebanon, the Houthis in Yemen, and direct confrontation with Iran. Israel's international standing has come under intense strain while the country faces allegations of genocide before the International Court of Justice. The International Criminal Court has also issued an arrest warrant for Netanyahu for war crimes in Gaza. He denies the allegations. Netanyahu and his coalition government, described as the most right-wing in Israel's history, have been expanding Israeli settlements in the occupied West Bank, considered illegal under international law. Yet despite presiding over Israel's worst security failure and one of the most controversial periods in the country's history, how has Benjamin Netanyahu survived politically?
2: At the end of the day, Benjamin Netanyahu was the prime minister. And when you head the country, the responsibility and the blame is with you. And I can't think about any leader in a democratic country that will still be prime minister 3 years later with no proper investigation and, you know, an independent investigation.
1: That's Yossi Meckelberg. He's a professor of international relations and a senior consultant fellow at the Independent Policy Institute, Chatham House. He's not alone in his thinking. Even some of those who once worked closely with Netanyahu thought October 7th would end his political career.
3: I thought that his political days are over, that he's doomed.
1: Aviv Bushinsky worked closely with Benjamin Netanyahu and served as his spokesman in his early days in politics. In the days after the attacks, Netanyahu's poll ratings collapsed. Families of victims demanded accountability, senior security figures came under pressure, and many analysts drew comparisons with past Israeli leaders who resigned after major security failures.
2: So there is mounting evidence that Prime Minister Netanyahu, with that, of course, the government, the intelligence community, the security forces, were warned that attack was imminent. In order to refute this allegation, there is only one way for Prime Minister Netanyahu, is to establish a state inquiry of what happened in October 7th.
1: In the period immediately after October 7th, Netanyahu's popularity did fall sharply as many Israelis questioned his responsibility for the attacks. As the war expanded beyond Gaza and Israel found itself confronting threats on multiple fronts, the political conversation began to change. The focus was no longer only on what had gone wrong before October 7th, but on how Israel should respond afterwards.
4: I can say that it's a battle between two themes. One is Netanyahu's responsibility because he was the commander in charge. And the other theme is, what did Netanyahu do after October 7th? Maybe you can forgive Netanyahu for the failure because he is the only guy in town that had the guts to fight against them all.
1: Since the attacks, Israel has fought on several simultaneous fronts, including Hamas in Gaza, Hezbollah in Lebanon, and they also confronted Iran directly. Netanyahu and his supporters argue those decisions changed the political calculation.
4: He promised the Israelis the ultimate victory, which was not achieved, but people think that only with Netanyahu this will be achieved.

0: because Netanyahu is tough enough.
1: Part of Netanyahu's staying power may also lie in his personality. Israel's longest-serving prime minister is described as charismatic by his supporters and has spent decades cultivating an image as a leader uniquely equipped to deal with national security crises.
0: He's a very smart guy. And when he has a target, he's on in, focused on the target, and is a big achiever.
1: Critics say Netanyahu's political resilience has less to do with military successes and more to do with his ability to redirect attention away from the failures that allowed October 7th to happen.
2: It's, for me, quite surprising the kind of the hold that Netanyahu has on some of the electorate in Israel that still... he managed to deflect the blame, whether the security forces that, you know, many of them have taken responsibility and resigned, actually, more shamelessly blaming the opposition, blaming those who protested against the attack on the judiciary before the war. So this is Netanyahu in his very extreme manipulative self, trying to deflect blame from himself.
1: For supporters, Netanyahu's survival rests on a simple argument. Whatever mistakes were made before October 7th, Israelis are now judging him on how he responded afterwards. Since October 7th, Israel says it has killed much of Hamas's senior leadership, significantly weakened Hezbollah, and carried out direct strikes against Iran. For Netanyahu's supporters, those developments are a key part of the case for keeping him in office. But has he made Israel safer?
0: Now it's all about security. When there is no security, you need Netanyahu, because only Netanyahu can fight vigorously and has, as I said, the guts to fight the enemies. When there's security, it's all thanks to Netanyahu. So this is a square that his political rivals are unable to conquer.
2: The first task of any government is to ensure the security of the country, security of its people, the prosperity of its people, and it failed. But beyond this, this was the first time that we saw missiles, Iranian missiles, actually landing in the heart of the country, destroying infrastructure, buildings, killing people. This has never happened before from Iran. This is a country that compromised Israel's position in the world.
1: Netanyahu supporters point to the military campaigns against Hamas, which is recognized as a terror organization here in Germany, the EU, the US, and others. Likewise, the Iran-backed Hezbollah and Iran itself, and the importance of his close relationship with US President Trump. But the war in Gaza has also come at a huge cost. Israel has faced growing international criticism and isolation over its conduct during the war. At least 74,000 Palestinians have been killed, and much of the territory has been destroyed. The International Court of Justice is hearing allegations of genocide against Israel, while the International Criminal Court has issued an arrest warrant for Netanyahu himself for war crimes.
2: No one questioned that there was a real casus belli for Israel to go after Hamas and Islamic Jihad and anyone that was involved in October 7th. But it was not a license to go after the people of Gaza. But the fact is that 75,000 people were killed, most of them civilians, many of them children, women, elderly. To anyone that looks from the outside, it's disproportionate. But this doesn't penetrate into the Israeli society. Actually, in some ways, on certain segments of the Israeli society, it works exactly the opposite, because Netanyahu works on the sentiment of fear. And the sentiment of fear say, you know, the world always has always been against Jewish people. See what happened to them when they lived outside Israel.
1: While much of the outside world focuses on Gaza and the humanitarian toll of the war, many Israelis remain focused on the attack that started it and the belief that the threats facing the country should remain the priority. For some voters, criticism from abroad can actually reinforce Netanyahu's long-standing argument that Israel is being singled out while fighting enemies on multiple fronts.
3: Devastating Iran's nuclear facilities was hard. It was very hard to do. But for me, it was one of the easiest decisions I've ever had to make as Prime Minister.

0: ever be in any country. It's the future of the country, not the future of the leader.
1: Polls suggest many Israelis are unhappy with Netanyahu and his right-wing coalition government, which includes far-right and ultra-Orthodox parties. Yet dissatisfaction with a leader doesn't necessarily translate into support for his rivals. Israel's opposition remains fragmented, with several parties competing for the same voters. And yet, for all the criticism Netanyahu faces, is there a clear alternative?
0: When you have such existential issues, and you must present to the voters different opinion, different path to resolve it. So we know what the right one is. This where Israel want to go? And what the opposition does, it doesn't actually present a diametrically opposite, a real distinct alternative. It's almost say, you know, we'll do similar, but much better.
2: His political rivals don't offer an alternative solution. So when there's a lack of alternative solution, people say, okay, you know what? Yeah, it was Netanyahu's fault, but Netanyahu is the most experienced person in the block.
1: That may be one of the reasons Netanyahu has remained such a dominant figure in Israeli politics for so long. First elected prime minister 30 years ago, he outlasted rivals, scandals, wars, and multiple elections. Many voters appear reluctant to gamble on somebody who hasn't been through all of that.
2: People say we need someone fresh, new blood in politics. You can imagine how many people that now are voting that never experienced a different prime minister in Israel. So is it time to gamble, to take the risk by choosing someone else that perhaps is not capable?
1: The questions facing Israeli voters go beyond Benjamin Netanyahu himself. Beneath the debates over October 7th, the war in Gaza, and Israel's international standing lies a bigger question about the country's direction.
0: Whatever Israel does, it always, whether it's normalization with other countries or going to war, the elephant in the room is the relations with the Palestinians. Those are the next door neighbors. And the opposition is not ready actually to talk about it and offer an alternative. Netanyahu doesn't really suggest a strategy vis-a-vis the Palestinians.
1: 3 years after October 7th, questions about responsibility remain unresolved. Questions about warnings, accountability, and political leadership have not gone away. Neither have arguments about the war in Gaza, Israel's place in the world, or the country's future direction.
2: So either you blame Netanyahu for the history, or you praise Netanyahu for the future.
1: And there it is, the dilemma that might explain why Benjamin Netanyahu remains politically viable. For critics, he is the leader who presided over Israel's gravest security failure. For supporters, he remains the leader best equipped to deal with the threats that followed. 3 years after October 7th, Israeli voters are still weighing those two competing visions. I'm Pablo Folilias, thanks for watching, and I'll see you again soon.
3: Your female friend and her male colleague do similar work. So, why might he earn more over his lifetime? Women are more likely to work part-time, take career breaks for caregiving, and work in lower-paying jobs. They might also earn a smaller amount than men, worldwide about a fifth less on average. Now, AI is changing the workplace. Can it help close the gender gap? Discrimination at the workplace can start long before women get their first paycheck. More and more women are launching their own businesses, but access to funding can still be a big hurdle. Some banks are looking to AI. They hope it can help analyze raw data with fewer gender-based stereotypes. Does that make loan decisions fairer? Well, that depends. Luz Maria was trying to rebuild her finances at age 60, following a difficult few years. A family health crisis and the pandemic had strained her household income. She cares for her son, her mother, and a sister with a disability. Luz Maria eventually settled her credit card debts, but banks continued to reject her applications for a new card, pointing to her credit history.
4: I'm First of all, I'm single, and believe it or not, there's this idea here that if you don't have a man by your side, you're not responsible,

0: or you're not trustworthy.
1: Her experience reflects a wider problem. In 2024, only 73% of women in Mexico had at least one formal financial product, like a savings account, a loan or insurance package. By comparison, about 81% of men in Mexico had one. At the same time, women were slightly less likely than men to fall behind on loan repayments. Yet they were still charged higher interest rates on average. So, what happens when lenders change the way they assess risk? Fintech companies like Story, that offers credit products to underserved customers, are increasingly using AI. But that comes with its own challenges.
2: There is a risk that artificial intelligence could widen gender gaps by reinforcing stereotypes that do not benefit women.
1: Part of that problem lies in the data used to train AI models. AI and fintech expert Daniela Camberos explains.
3: When the fintech companies I worked for were using these models, it was clear that women were being sidelined. When they were given more opportunities, you realized that women were actually much better at repaying loans than men.
1: Traditional credit systems focus on what a person owns or their credit history. But many women have less access to property or other assets that can be used as guarantees. Story says its models can instead look at additional information such as bills paid on time or spending patterns.
2: When we incorporate a gender perspective, you consciously have to tell the artificial intelligence, when it's a woman, give extra weight to the alternative income she's going to mention and not to the credit bureau.
1: This is where people play a key role in deciding what information the model uses, how it is weighted, and whether the results need to be adjusted. For women like Luz Maria, this is an opportunity to be assessed on fairer terms.
4: There are now some impressive investigative tools available, so they can find out about the person, their track record, their payments, and so on. And based on that, establish criteria that would allow them to be a little more confident in dealing with women.
1: So, AI is increasingly being used to help decide who gets a chance. This is also the case in the hiring process. In the United States, around 90% of large employers use automated systems to screen or rank job applications. We asked an expert on data analysis, AI and algorithmic decision making, how has AI changed the hiring process?
5: It would help a lot to make the recruitment more accessible and efficient, but only if we stop assuming that technology is neutral.
1: This is Zinya Del Villar. She advocates for responsible AI. With 2 decades of experience in statistics, data science, and tech, she started noticing a pattern when it comes to recruiting people with the help of AI.
5: You have a lot of bias and a lot of unfairness in the decision that the algorithm or the data can demonstrate.
1: In recruitment, that's critical. Studies show AI-based hiring tools might favor white and male applicants over black and female applicants. But why? Any AI model is only ever as good as its training. And some systems are trained on a company's own hiring data. But
5: if the historical decisions of the company contain inequalities, the system may reproduce those patterns.
1: So when data shows that company leaders are mostly male, AI learns to associate leadership with male candidates. This happened in Amazon. In the mid-2010s, it built an AI tool to screen resumes, training it on past hirings. Most leaders were men, so the system taught itself that male candidates were preferable. It started giving women lower scores. The project was scrapped. The EU project FindHR studied dozens of cases to understand how algorithmic discrimination actually plays out and what could fix it. They built a dataset of diverse synthetic CVs, among other things, modeled on information from donated real CVs. Developers can use it to train hiring models that are less biased. The NGO Algorithm Watch participated in the project, but they say better software isn't enough.
2: It needs very broad participation from a whole range of actors, including hiring managers inside companies who can flag when their hiring concept stops working the way it's supposed to.
1: Aside from the new tech, the project also provided manuals and training for HR teams.

0: And what about the AI industry itself? It's facing a diversity crisis. As AI jobs surge, studies find women only make up about a quarter of AI professionals worldwide. And even fewer of them hold senior leadership positions, just around 14%. Many work in data annotation roles. These positions may be lower paid, but they are opening access to the job market for many women looking for more financial freedom. The state of Kerala in India has seen a boom in tech companies. One of them is Infolks. Founded by Mujab Kolasuri in 2016, it collects and labels data to train AI.
1: For example, a car without driver, a self-driving car, it is called autonomous driving. So in order to teach this machine or this car how to drive in a traffic, what is human, what is road, what is vehicles, we teach the machines by labeling, annotating objects.
0: Infolks now employs hundreds of workers. Among them are many women. One of them was Roshni. After her father's death, she had to help feed her family.
2: This job feels like giving an individuality to me. Like I feel as an individual, like I am earning now, I am self-dependent, and I have freedom. A financial freedom is something different if you are experiencing that.
0: Compared to wages for similar jobs in countries like the US, new hires earn much less. But the chances of career advancement are good for women in Kerala businesses, especially if, like Roshni, they are educated.
2: When we take the stories of our mothers or any women related to our family, friends or anything, we could see that they have got a lot of struggle to at least to learn or to go to work. But the infrastructure has changed a lot and the mentality of people has also changed a lot.
0: But the reality is, in rural areas, people often have few other options.
3: It's just enough to keep them dependent because they cannot leave the work, they cannot complain, they cannot ask for better conditions because otherwise they are fired and they don't have other opportunities.
0: Roshni said that didn't apply to her. The company offered maternity pay and health insurance, for example.
2: We could save for ourselves and we can give a better life for our family also. So this is a really good pay scale if you are comparing other companies.
0: Many data workers face a lot of pressure and may be exposed to violent or graphic content. That's why calls are rising to provide better protection for people who help train AI. And technology can also help create other job opportunities for women if they have access to digital services. But globally, that is not always the case. In low and middle income countries, women are on average 12% less likely to use mobile internet and 7% less likely to own a mobile phone than men. In Pakistan, programs have found that online work opportunities can lower gender biases in unexpected ways. In Pakistan, just 13.5% of wage employees are women. And they make about a quarter less per hour than men, even if they have higher education. Getting to the workplace is another barrier. In Karachi, 80% of women report having been harassed on public transport. Services are often informal and limited after dark, and social norms might dictate whether a woman can travel alone. Now, more women are shifting to working online. Hiring works differently here, says Ambreen Salman, freelance online trainer for the e-learning platform Dot&Line.
4: If they see that the person is very well capable of doing that particular task and if he or she is smarter enough, so they will definitely go for it. I don't think so that gender comes over there.
0: On digital freelance platforms, jobs are often awarded based on skills and results. Ratings, completed projects and customer feedback are what clients see first. The technology was not designed to promote gender equality. But some tech entrepreneurs say some of the usual biases have been challenged.
5: So the best part is that they don't really care which gender you belong. It's all about your performance, it's all about your ratings, it's all about how you fare in the market. So it gives more chance to women as well because you're not judged by how you look or your gender.
0: Also, programs have emerged to move more women onto these platforms. One accelerator, which has since closed, trained more than 100 women. Nearly two-thirds found paid work within 3 months, it said.
6: Making money changes a lot of things for almost everybody. For women, it's a huge blessing in the sense that they get that seat at

0: the table. The family dynamics really, really changes because now they are part of that decision making for the home. We have a lot of stories of women who were able to send their kids to better schools, who were able to start their investment journeys, who were able to build wealth for their families, for women who were able to buy homes.
1: So, digital skills can make a massive difference. When women are able to use technologies to their advantage, it helps them become more independent and find more work opportunities. That's a big step toward closing the gender gap in the workplace. Another advantage is that many of these jobs can be done remotely and do not require advanced degrees. But better safeguards are needed to protect workers from exploitation. AI companies also need to ensure that their models do not reinforce biases. That's why experts say women should have a bigger say in how these systems are built. The more diverse the team, the better AI can reflect this diversity. That's it from me today. See you next time.

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1: Say hello to Berlin Briefing,
0: your guide to Germany's impact on the world. Between East and West, autocrats and democrats, Germany's whole system is under stress.
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0: From Berlin to right where you are.
3: Berlin Briefing. Next.
4: Well, help me God.
3: 1 year into Trump 2.0.
5: With respect.
6: Greenland. Money. Russia.
3: Where is the world's oldest democracy headed?
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3: 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In 45 minutes.
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12: Can Ukraine still count on Germany? And the reason why we're asking that question today is basically threefold. The German Chancellor Friedrich Merz chose to talk about security policy and policy towards Russia in a fairly big speech just hours before this taping today of this podcast. That's one. Then there are parties in Germany that are being very successful in regional elections, some of them even won by those parties, that are against supporting Ukraine the way Germany is doing it at the moment. And the third reason is that the German foreign minister, Johann Wadephul, sat down with his Russian counterpart for the first time since the war in Ukraine started last Saturday, actually, at the United Nations. So there is a lot of development happening at the moment. And if you stick with us, you'll learn why the chancellor felt the need to go out and give a speech on Ukraine and Russia just now, why the political climate in Germany is dangerous for Ukraine, and what the official meeting with the Russian foreign minister actually meant for the war in Ukraine. And with me today to discuss all that is Michaela Küvner, who's our chief political editor, also expert on everything chancellor. We have Nina Haase, who is our chief political correspondent and our expert on defense and security, so right in her ballpark. And we also have in Bonn, Roman Goncharenko from DW's Russian department, and he is the expert on anything, what's going on in Putin's mind. Hopefully, at least, Roman, we're counting on you for that.
13: Is anybody, though?
12: And so start with a classic quick-fire question here. Roman, if you're not familiar with those questions, you're only allowed to answer yes or no. And we can elaborate later. So, Michaela, I'll start with you. Is German support for Ukraine in danger, yes or no?
14: No.
12: Nina?
13: No.
12: Roman?
15: No.
12: Oh, well, that was easy.
13: That's boring. That was a short episode.
12: Okay, Michaela, give us a quick roundup. Was you listened to Merz's speech today?

0: What's your main takeaway?
1: Yeah, I just want to, I mean, you know, I'm not allowed to give long answers. It has to be yes or no. So that's why I reined myself in after I was told to be a lot shorter. And really the answer is the aid for Ukraine is not in danger as long as any party of the center has anything to do with the government. So below a snap election, which does not look like it's likely at the moment at all, unless the AfD comes into power, which is kind of many see as a potential long game, that's not going to happen.
0: Let's talk about that later. A bit more.
1: Yeah,
0: because
1: sure.
0: Super interesting, obviously, yeah. that whole complex.
1: Okay, so, and here's the latest evidence. That was the speech that we heard from Friedrich Merz today, awarding the award of the Westphalian Peace, which ended the 30-year war. There's a few things we're waiting for.
0: Yes. Out there.
1: Yeah, Google it. But the Westphalian Peace was unique in that it created essentially the rule of law in the sense of the inviolability of borders, that became the baseline for peace here in Europe.
0: Yes, but what did Merz say?
1: And he said he literally does not want to humiliate the Russian people, that Germany does not want, and NATO don't want to unhinge the stability of the Russian state, but that Russia must stop this war. He also, and he does this pretty much in every speech wherever he goes, which has anything to do with international affairs, he does continue to link the security of Ukraine to the security of Germany and Europe, and then widens it to NATO. So this is, he highlights that it's an existential fight for freedom in Europe. So he shows no willingness to make any compromises, in stark contrast to the very beginning of his chancellorship, when he basically tried to be more open to the way, to the Trump style of international affairs, where he declared the rule of law for essentially suspended for a while. He is making very clear that there's no escaping of standing up to Russia.
0: Maybe we can listen in quickly. Our producers were very fast. Shout out to Cynthia Pfa, who's our producer, by the way. Cynthia, let's hear that. Let's hear that soundbite you chose from Friedrich Merz, the German Chancellor.
2: We will not allow ourselves to be divided in Germany, not by hybrid attacks, not by hate speech, by Moscow bots on social media, and if I may say so, not even by the slogans of the AfD and its Russian backers. We all sense how difficult this is in a public sphere that is increasingly dominated by polarization, conflict and anger. But we're facing the claim that German aid to Ukraine comes at the expense of prosperity in our own country. My answer is this: our support for Ukraine is not an end in itself. We provide it above all else to protect the freedom and security of the people in our country. Freedom and security are prerequisites for our prosperity.
0: Roman, you heard that soundbite too, right? What's the message that Russia got out of this?
3: Well, the message is that Germany stands firm on the side of Ukraine. We've heard the message before. But I think this is a message to the people in Eastern Germany, where we had three regional elections just in the past weeks, and where parties like AfD were the big winners. And people voting for AfD, the alternative for Germany, those people, I don't think it was number one reason for them to vote for AfD, but it was one of the top five, I would say, was the rhetoric, the Ukraine war is bringing us to a conflict with Russia, and this is something that we are hearing from the Russian authorities, from the Russian foreign minister, that we are basically at war with Germany. This is something that people fear, especially in Eastern Germany, and they want to avoid. And this is something that Friedrich Merz said after the elections. He said, maybe I haven't explained enough. So this is what we're seeing now. He's trying to explain more. And I think it's very important also for people in Ukraine on this special day when the Russian drones, a new type of drones, which are very fast and hard to intercept, are hitting schools, clinics. Today, a bridge in Kyiv was hit as a tube was, so a train was driving at that moment. Russia is escalating not by day, but by hours. So this is very important for Friedrich Merz to come out and say, we stand firm with Ukraine. I would still say that, if I may, referring to your initial question, if the German help for Ukraine is in danger or no, and I said no, I would say but, and that but is a problem, because the pressure inside Germany is growing after those elections. So what Ukraine needs now is more help from Germany, and that is in question.
0: And Nina, you're with the German defense minister. You've been all over the world. Was this to you also a message from the German chancellor to allies?
4: Definitely, because I think the current government is trying to convince allies, okay, there's a lot of things that are uncertain, but one thing is clear, Germany is firmly positioned at the heart of Europe. And yes, we are taking on this responsibility that we've been given inadvertently almost to become Ukraine's biggest, strongest supporter. Now that Germany has to buy weapons off the United States to give them to Ukraine, essentially, because, of course, in the past, it was the United States that was the biggest supporter of Ukraine. Friedrich Merz is very much in using the same words. Even you listen to him and you hear the sentence, NATO has to become more European in order to remain transatlantic. That is literally what Boris Pistorius said when I was on the trip with him.
0: The German defense minister
4: last week in the US. And, you know, they keep hammering home this message that, yes, we are standing by Ukraine. And not just because we think it's a good thing out of humanitarian reasons. It's not a charity project at all. They're very aware that Ukrainians are paying with their lives for something, you know, where they would have to invest lots and lots and lots of money. If Ukraine fell, then the costs of a much more aggressive Russia would be so much higher for Germany as well.
0: And that's a point he tried to make, obviously, the chancellor. But you've all been kind of talking about the elephant in the room, which is the far-right AfD, the alternative for Germany that won big in the regional elections this fall, including, for example, in Saxony-Anhalt. And as Roman said earlier, they have a very different position when it comes to Russia, when it comes to Ukraine. And we also have a soundbite from Ulrich Siegmund, who was, because the campaign is over, the lead candidate for the AfD in Saxony-Anhalt, and might become the next state governor.
4: Said that he wants to become the first.
0: Right, in Saxony-Anhalt. And this is what he had to say about the topic.
5: You know, I'm a member of the local government, and we have to fight over every park bench, swimming pool, school and hospital. Then we watch billions be sent to Ukraine, and the suffering just continues. That's the important thing. The money didn't achieve anything.
0: Is that fair? You know, is that fair to say that the money did not achieve anything?
4: But that's exactly what I was trying to get at, that people like Ulrich Siegmund are essentially saying this is a charity project, right? We're funding a country that has nothing to do with us, and we're not investing the money into our own people, into our own infrastructure, etc. Whereas the government, consisting of the centrist parties, the conservatives and the social democrats, is very much saying this is in our own interest, because not only are we investing in joint military weapons development with Ukraine, so our army is benefiting from the tragic experience that is happening in Ukraine. So it's in our interest.
0: You got a user comment one of the last shows. I'm not entirely sure when that was. I think it was about a week ago. And somebody, one of our users said, or our member of our audiences, is it correct that Merz benefits Ukraine rather than Germany? And I mean, that's kind of the same argument that Ulrich Siegmund, who we just heard, brings. His argument does seem to resonate.
1: Absolutely. And the interesting thing is, because I was the one who asked Ulrich Siegmund after his big victory about, you know, what is your message to Russia? And I was really trying to get
0: that was the soundbite.
1: I was just trying to get to a policy statement, and he took the fast route.

0: route into setting German spending, local spending against help for Ukraine. And the logic of Friedrich Merz is, if we don't back up Ukraine, we don't need to speak about building roads anymore, because then we're going to get attacked by Russia. Like, this is an oversimplification. In the last election campaign, Olaf Scholz, the former chancellor, in, I'd say, almost desperation to get reelected after his government collapsed, had the very same logic. It was the Social Democrat logic saying, look, I do not want to see German social spending set against Ukraine. We really need to think about what we can do. And here Friedrich Merz, and this is a clearly different policy, says, unless we help Ukraine, we don't have freedom in Europe.
1: The question is, when we come to the AfD, right, that Russia is probably very happy about the overall messaging from the AfD when it comes to Ukraine, correct?
2: Absolutely. I've been covering the campaign from Saxony-Anhalt. And what struck me there was it was not so a pro-Russian as anti-Ukrainian election campaign from the AfD. So basically, they were not just messaging, let's buy Russian gas again over the Nord Stream pipelines. Let's drop the sanctions, which Germany cannot do because those are European sanctions. But they were repeating much more often, let's stop funding Ukraine. Ukraine is a corrupt state. We need the money for ourselves. So those messages. This is something that I've heard over and over again.
1: Roman, I've talked to people in the region as well, and a lot of them say that they feel like Russia is being misrepresented, and that if Germany stopped funding Ukraine and helping Ukraine, Russia would never attack Germany or attack NATO. You hear those narratives a lot, you know, especially in eastern Germany. What do you think of that?
2: Russia has attacked Germany. We have seen an attempt to attack the airport in Leipzig-Halle in Saxony, where a drone was used for the first time with explosives. By chance, it didn't several drones, in fact, not just one. And we have seen acts of sabotage on German infrastructure for years. And the tendency is growing. So Russia is already waging that hybrid war against Germany.
1: Yeah, but the argument is, if Germany stopped the support, then there wouldn't be those hybrid attacks. You know, that's an argument you hear a lot.
2: Yeah, you hear that argument indeed. But why should Russia stop doing that? Germany is at the core of the European Union. Germany is most influential because of its strategic position, geographical position, its economic weight. And I don't think this will end, because Germany is very important. Friedrich Merz, the chancellor, said Germany is going to build the strongest conventional army in Europe. Why should Russia ignore that? Russia is seeing Germany as a key state to Europe, not just Germany in itself.
1: But who's saying that? Also, Friedrich Merz is saying that. So part of the Christian Democrats, the center right. And doesn't Germany, and this is probably a question best for you, Michaela, but feel free to chime in, Nina, is doesn't the current government needs to readjust this policy regarding to Ukraine, because there's increasing opposition in Germany to that position that they're having at the moment?
0: Well, no, because the overwhelming majority is still in favor of aid for Ukraine. And the elections we've just seen, where, yes, there was a sweeping victory for the far-right AfD party in Saxony-Anhalt, where it got 44%, but that was less than 3% of the German electorate voting. We saw Mecklenburg-West Pomerania, where, again, the AfD really is still the big winner of the night. And we saw the left party, interestingly, in Berlin win, and they are all against that support for Ukraine. That sounds like it, but that's still less than 10% of the German electorate. And the next regional elections we will have will be in Western states. And I just traveled with the state premier of North Rhine-Westphalia, Germany's most populous state. And he got asked this about by the Turkish president, Erdogan, because he went to Turkey, met him there to explain the whole phenomenon of the AfD and whether this rise will continue. And he said, well, look, the trend will slightly change now. They still expect gains for the AfD, but they expect in the western parts of the country for the parties of the center to win. But more and more questions are being asked about it, and it is becoming more of an east-west issue as well. And speaking to people on the streets, they feel quite a few people I spoke to, that the West

0: of the country is completely brainwashed by the US. And speak to people in the west of the country, they feel that people in the east are completely brainwashed by Russia because they lived in the former East Germany, which basically was under Russian control.
1: And so, or you talk to progressives of a certain generation who were part of the famous 1970s student movement in the west, right, that really flirted with the idea of real-life socialism, etc. And their big hero was, of course, Mr. Gorbachev. And so when these people who are now pensioners have a lot of time, are very politicized, and had a great youth with best rock music in the 60s and 70s, so these people are usually in the West very happy pensioners, and they think Russia, and they think, no, but we came this close to having a really good relationship. And what they don't want to realize is that Gorbachev was an exception to, you know, hundreds of years of the Russian leader seeing themselves as a tsar, essentially running an empire. And so they've got this very, very rosy-eyed look about them when you talk to them about whether or not it is possible to be in dialogue with Russia. And you mentioned Yuan Vardafuel's attempt. And again, you know, you see him with Mr. Lavrov. What does Mr. Lavrov do? Present the German foreign minister with a propaganda leaflet, the heirs of Goebbels, where Yuan Vardafuel was, I think, clever enough to not even react because it was a clear provocation, right? Where it was about Bucha and how allegedly that massacre was invented by the Ukrainians. So it's very clear they don't want dialogue. And no matter how often diplomats try, this is just not possible with the current Russian leadership.
2: Lavrov, I think we have a soundbite, but we'll listen to that in a second, not right away. Before we move on to that part of our podcast, a quick fire question again. This time it's a different one.
0: It's not, I hope yes so, or no. Max, I hope so.
2: I was not referring to the question, but how you can answer it.
0: Right. Mikhail.
2: But thank you for clarifying.
1: Can we say yain?
2: No, because okay. It's about a scale of 1 to 10.
0: Uh-huh.
2: Right? And the question is, how worried should Ukraine be about the rise of the AfD in Germany? 10 is very worried, and 1 is not worried at all. Okay?
0: Solid 4.
2: Solid 4.
0: Yeah.
2: Right? What is a solid 4? Is that like 4.5?
0: This is a straight 4.
2: Straight 4.
0: Yeah.
2: So 4.
0: It's not going to move anytime soon. That's what I'm saying. Neither up nor down.
2: All right.
0: Yeah.
1: I would even say 3. Yeah.
2: Not worried. Not too worried about that.
1: I think a lot of it is really just very loud propaganda. No, I'm going to say 3.
2: And Roman?
3: 5.
2: 5. All right. I thought somebody was going to go beyond 5. But okay.
0: We're not that alarmist.
1: No.
0: I mean,
1: right.
0: I guess there's a difference in terms of dominating public debate and it actually becoming actual cuts to any kind of support.
1: Real life threat.
0: And like real life. And Friedrich Merz referred to it again in the speech on Russia today. He accused the AfD clearly of being Russian backed. He accused the bots that are out there of being Russian orchestrated. And that's what he's concerned about as well, because let's not forget, domestic policy is international policy as well. His opinion polls just went even further down. His popularity is now down to 10%, still a historic low.
2: Yeah.
0: So he's weakened by a lack of popularity.
1: But
0: so,
1: there's also a lack of alternative to Friedrich Merz as a chancellor.
0: There's a word
2: different topic.
0: Again.
2: Different topic. Yeah, rabbit hole. Rabbit hole alert.
1: It's important because you know. But if you say that the German chancellor has an approval rate of 10%, everybody is going
0: to scroll
1: say,
0: down.
1: Oh my
0: We've
1: god!
0: Done lots of episodes
1: exactly.
0: on this.
1: Exactly. Oh my god! Yeah. He's going to be gone.
2: Please
1: no,
2: do
1: not.
2: Scroll down. And
0: not now, though.
2: Not now.
0: Not yet.
2: Well, people can do both.
0: Yeah. Okay. Fine.
2: You can scroll down and still listen.
0: Yeah. Sure.
2: Yep. Let's talk about Lavrov and Vardafuel. Mm. We could go. Roman.
3: I would like, if I may, a short remark to the question you've just asked. If Ukraine should be worried, and I said 5.
2: Right. Mm-hmm.
3: I will explain. Just 2 years ago, I've asked Ukrainian President Zelensky exactly the question, if he's following the rise of AfD in Germany and how worried he is. I doubt that he knew what was going on. It was 2 years ago, a bit less. I think things have changed now, and now he understands what does that mean. What does and the party AfD at that time was about 10-12% in the federal polls. Now it's 29-28, number one.
0: Mm-hmm.
3: So why should Ukraine be worried? I think it's because Germany is getting weaker, and Germany is getting involved in German politics and less in international politics. So it distracts attention from Friedrich Merz and the government. It forces them to pump more money into Germany, and the German money chest is not that large, I would say. They have money for the Bundeswehr, for the German army, but that's basically it. So German economy is growing slowly now at the moment, but nobody knows what will happen in a couple of months. So it is very unpredictable. But in general, there is this debate which is poisoning the Ukrainian support in Germany. And this debate comes from AfD. That's why Ukraine should be worried.
2: I think most of our listeners are probably aware that Lavrov met Varifuz, so the two foreign ministers. And, you know, that story's a bit old anyway. But, I mean, it's remarkable that it happened. And did that give us any conclusions, you know, for the war going forward? Or does that not change a thing, Roman?
3: It changes basically nothing. It was a gift for Lavrov. I think it was still the right thing to do. The meeting itself was important because of the German debate, because
0: exactly.
3: of the election.
0: Yeah.
3: The problem was the handshake, and the problem was meeting on Russian premises. It was not a meeting in some neutral room in the UN. So there was a picture of Vladimir Putin hanging on the wall behind Sergei Lavrov, the Russian foreign minister. And those were exactly the pictures that Russia wanted. The Germans coming to bow to Vladimir Putin, which is not the case. Absolutely not. It was a hard talk. But the Russian got their propaganda win. Anyway, Friedrich Merz can now say those who, and this is what he said actually, when I was talking to him and when seeing him in his chancellery just a few days ago. He said, those who say we should talk to the Russians, well, we do that. The Russians don't want to talk, seriously at least.
2: After that meeting at the United Nations last week, the Russian foreign minister, Lavrov, had this to say.
4: We have no intention to fight with Europe, to engage in warfare with Europe. That is utter nonsense. But Europe is preparing for war with us, and each day they reaffirm the fact. And the maximum by 2030, at the latest, we, they say, the Europeans, will have to be ready for war.
5: Самосбывающееся
2: So the narrative here basically is that, you know, the Europeans, it's the fault of the Europeans, right, Roman? Is that how you would
3: exactly.
2: sum it up?
3: Exactly. I think the best message was not delivered by Lavrov, what Russia thinks of such meetings, but by the Russian army hitting Ukrainian capital Kyiv after that meeting. And we've seen buildings in the center, at the heart of Ukrainian capital, being hit by daylight, people jumping out of windows in the Ukrainian Academy of Sciences, children hiding in a school when it was hit by daylight during the exercises. So, and we are seeing more and more. So as I've said again, Russia is escalating not by day, but by hour. And this is a very serious development. This is a completely new war now. I think the German reaction, the European reaction, has been too slow. Chancellor Merz said, we are preparing the European Council in a couple of weeks in Brussels in mid-October, where we will discuss the more support for Ukraine, for the Ukrainian budget, for Ukrainian air defense. But the problem is Ukraine needs its yesterday. Well, Russia has just announced that it's going to increase its military spending again. So Russia is preparing for at least 2 or 3 years of war, more, I think. It is very clear that Russia is going to escalate. it's going to change the way it was waging this war. So more civilian targets. It's going to, well, we've seen that a very hard winter in Ukraine, the last winter. This winter could be much worse because we are already seeing the Russia hitting the Ukrainian power plants, the power grid in Kyiv. It is not collapsing at the moment. Ukraine had some time to prepare, but there are cutoffs now and we are only having early autumn. So I think with cold coming in, we will see a very serious danger of a humanitarian crisis in the Ukrainian capital of Kyiv, where more than 3 million people are living. So this is a new phase in this war. I would say it's a preface to the end. It is not the end phase. Russia will try to attack the Ukrainian capital again, to take it again. Russia has not given up on any on its targets. And the major target is to destroy Ukraine as a sovereign state. Make no mistake about it. There will be no peace, no ceasefire, no Russian... well, we are fine with the eastern Ukraine. Now we can have peace. Please lift off the sanctions. This will not happen. The war will continue and it will get brutal and more brutal, just much faster as we expect.
2: So you call this the pre-phase to the end, right?
3: I think there will be two more phases. The one when Russia tries to escalate and to exhaust Ukrainian civilian population at first, because we have basically a stalemate on the front line. But now the focus on the Russian side is Ukrainian civilian population. And this is something Germany should also be worried about, because this means hundreds of thousands of Ukrainians might be streaming to Europe and especially to Germany.
2: As a resume that, you know, it's clear Ukraine needs Germany's support in the situation it is, in the situation that is to come. In the current constellation, political constellation we have in Germany, it can count on German support, but there are forces in Germany who see things differently and they are gaining. Thank you for listening to us today. Berlin Briefing. Obviously, you should subscribe to our newsletter, which we also send out every week. You should leave comments wherever you're listening, on Spotify, on Apple, on YouTube, so we have your ideas on topics and also your input. And hope to see you or hear you soon again.

0: This is DW News, our top stories. Officials in Ukraine's capital Kiev said a Russian airstrike hit the northern bridge on Saturday, stopping crossings over the Dnipro River. The strike follows days of repeated drone attacks on the southern bridge that killed one person and halted traffic. Kiev's mayor said Russia was tearing the city apart. Russia formally denies that it strikes civilian targets. Investigators from the United Arab Emirates say a Fly Dubai co-pilot attacked the captain with the cockpit's crash axe in an alleged attempt to crash the Israel-bound plane. The suspect had reportedly been barred from flying in Oman over extremist views. Authorities called the incident a possible terrorist act and are probing if the suspect acted alone. Voters in Latvia are heading to the polls today for a parliamentary election centered on rising living costs and national security concerns surrounding Russia. The current governing coalition is expected to face pressure from rising populist parties, though the election is unlikely to alter the nation's firm pro-EU and pro-NATO stance. Exit polls are expected shortly after voting concludes on Saturday evening.
1: You have to hold the space with your hips, okay?
2: These women don't just learn step sequences of a choreography. Their teacher has a mission.
1: We are strong, we are beautiful, we are sexy. I want you to express what is sweet in your life.
2: To empower and take pride to the streets.
3: I think in public spaces, it's important to show women's bodies and women's movements.
2: Dancing is more than physical exercise. It gave her hope and stability in dark hours she once experienced.
4: She's holding up a blade with one hand. She pushes my lips apart with the other.

0: She slices something.
1: Every Monday evening, a group of women gather in this dance studio in Kreuzberg for booty therapy session. A dance class taught by Maimouna Koulibaly. The students come to dance, but it's far more than that. A safe space in which everyone can be themselves, free from expectations.
2: One of the most important moments is at the beginning when I ask everyone to cross the room with their buttocks.
3: Oh la la!
2: There's a lot of vulnerability, a lot of people who aren't comfortable. And then as they see people doing it, others follow, and there's a kind of support. There's an atmosphere of sisterhood that sets in from the start.
1: The participants are between 18 and 50 years old, mainly female or queer. For the next 2 hours, there will be a lot of sweating, but even more important, Maimouna shows them how to connect movement with feelings.
3: Side, and get up. So think about what you need to push away.
4: Chauvinistic men.
3: Like patriarchy?
4: Yes, yes.
3: Yeah? Okay. It was a big yes. Okay. Shame.
5: Yeah.
3: Push that away. We don't need that. Okay. What else?
4: Self-doubt.
3: Self-doubt. Who said that? Okay. Les personnes apprennent.
2: People learn to defend themselves. That's what I'd say. They learn to have more self-confidence, to get rid of the traumas they may have had, that they're beautiful just the way they are, that they don't need to follow society's diktats or beauty diktats.
1: Maimouna's choreographies are influenced by African urban dance, such as Dombolo, Amapiano, Kudoro or Coupé Décalé. The butt plays a special role here.
2: I teach women to feel that part of the body and to reclaim that part of the body and to reclaim the power they have with that part of the body. The pelvis is the emotional center. When we shake our butts, in fact, we're shaking all our emotions. We're trying to somehow put them back where they belong.
1: Studies show that regardless of style, dancing is healthy. For the heart, muscles, flexibility and stamina. Apart from that, it helps to express emotions, rebuilds social bonds and gives expression where traumatized people remain silent. That's why dancing is also perceived as healing.

0: I like that I can release so many emotions, which I cannot express on the in my everyday life.
1: The idea is to have a space where I can express myself without being judged or without being looked at by a pervert. In fact, Maimouna creates a place where we can express ourselves freely.
2: Maimouna nous permet de créer un endroit où on peut s'exprimer.
0: It's a place I can express myself, I can be myself, I can be free without any judgment or any sexualization.
3: Berlin has been Maimouna's home since 2018. She grew up close to Paris. Dancing became her passion early in life, but also a safe haven after she had to endure traumatic experiences as a child.
4: Donc quand j'étais jeune, oui, on est parti un an.
5: I was young. We went to Mali for a year, and what I suffered was serious. It's a tradition that exists, at least where I come from.
4: Dans les origines que j'ai,
5: I underwent genital mutilation.
4: Des mutilations.

0: sexuelle, génitale.
1: I was very young, 3 years old, I think, three and a bit. And something very serious happened. Painful.
0: Pour moi, il s'est passé quelque chose de très grave.
1: I didn't know if it was normal or not normal.
0: Je savais pas si c'était
1: normal
0: ou pas normal.
1: I didn't know.
0: Pendant longtemps, je
1: I didn't know
0: pas.
1: What exactly had happened to me. I didn't know if everyone went
0: si
1: through this or not.
0: Subissait ça ou pas. Donc,
1: so I learned to live with it.
0: Vivre avec, quoi.
2: Just as she had to learn to live with further experiences of violence. She was raped as a 4-year-old and as a young woman. She experienced racism many times. The birth of her first child also turned into torture when her genitals were injured in an episiotomy performed without her consent.
1: When we don't talk about the traumas we may have experienced, we get frustrated, we get stuck. We don't feel good in our bodies. And if we ever use dance to express these things, to express our anger, our rage, to express our sadness, or to express our joy, our happiness, it's a way of letting go.
2: Maimouna reclaimed self-love, self-confidence and power through dancing. Not only in private settings or hidden training rooms, but in public, in self-organized flash mobs around the globe.
0: Les gens sont vraiment impressionnés.
1: People are really impressed. Some people are a little embarrassed just passing by. But people applaud us and cheer us on. They wonder what's going on and are curious.
0: Ils sont curieux et voilà.
2: The flash mob date is not left to chance. Maimouna takes her dance company onto the street on March 8th, International Women's Day, and on November 25th, the International Day Against Violence Against Women.
3: I dance to protest because lesbian and bisexual women are not represented at all and they're hyper-sexualized. That makes me angry and I want to dance for it today.
1: The aim of the flash mob is to support women, to help them get rid of their complexes and show society that we're part of society and that we have different bodies. We're not just what we see on TV, skinny white women. We're much more than this. And we have the right to do what we want with our bodies in the public space.
2: Je me relève, I get up again, is the title of her book. But the 49-year-old has also brought her experiences to the stage. The Hot Pussy Show is a mixture of theater, stand-up comedy and dance. Tonight is showtime.
0: The fire is coming from here! My pussy is burning.
4: Marcelo, get
0: it! Are you proud of your pussy?
5: Such a rare sensitivity.
0: I don't know.
4: On gasse le côté!
0: So many times my sex has been violated without asking for my permission. The first time I was 3 years old. This last time I was 27 years old. The first time it was in Africa and I didn't know what will happen to me. This last time it was in Europe and I was warm. All the time I had the feeling that something has been stolen from me.
6: We were just sitting here speechless. It left such a strong impact on us. But what I just said to him, it was just, I feel so proud

0: always keep going. You can always do your best.
1: Trotzdem irgendwie das Beste aus sich rausholen.
2: Je danse pour survivre.
3: I dance to survive. Voilà. That's it. I dance for survival. When you've been through a lot of trauma, it settles in your body. And when I'm not dancing, my body stiffens up and bad thoughts come back.
2: Des mauvaises pensées qui me reviennent.
3: When I dance, I feel the ultimate happiness and lightness.
2: Un bonheur ultime.
3: I have the impression that anything is possible. It opens up incredible dimensions and horizons.
2: Sur des dimensions, des horizons incroyables.
3: And that's why I'm also a dance teacher, because it's a power I like to share with everyone around me.
2: Que j'aimerais partager avec, voilà, toutes les personnes autour de moi.

0: Yeah, up this way, I think everyone's still Trump. That's all you hear about is saying he's doing something good. That's everyone's in support of him. I don't see hear anything negative. I work in people's houses. I don't hear anything negative.
1: He's done everything that he promised to do.
2: Really?
1: Okay. He's a billionaire. He doesn't need this.
3: They're big on cutting things like social programs and things that my family and my friends rely on. My community relies on, so I worry about some of that stuff.
4: If I were to think of how to edit this together, you got to think of it like the Trump administration has a lot of rapid fire cuts.
5: We want
6: pardon
5: with respect over the
7: fat generals,
8: countries,
9: money and
10: illegal
9: power.
10: Aliens,
11: and Russia,
12: war to peace,
13: Greenland,
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0: I feel like America is in crisis.
1: Feels like we're in unprecedented territory, at least for my lifetime, certainly.
0: People think, well, maybe we can vote our way out of the crisis. No, politics is important, but this is a crisis that is most of all cultural.
2: To put it bluntly, if this government is determined to come after people, they will come after people. Nobody should feel perfectly safe at this point.
3: One country, two worlds. Washington, D.C. and the Tri-Towns region on the Maryland-West Virginia border both lie on the Potomac River. You can get from one to the other in a 2.5-hour drive, yet their realities are vastly different.
4: Look how close we are to D.C. You'd think we'd see one of them guys. Never, ever do we see one of them guys, ever, up this way. So it's odd that why is there so much wealth in D.C. and so much poverty just a couple hours away? Why does that exist? I don't know. Ride around, look at some of these houses people are living in. Some of them are pretty rough.
3: Donald Trump is back in office. How have Americans experienced the first year of Trump 2.0? Day one, January 20th, 2025. It's cold in Washington, D.C., the nation's capital. The outdoor ceremony is hastily moved inside the Capitol Rotunda. Governmental power has traditionally been divided among three branches. The executive branch in the White House, responsible for implementing laws. The legislative branch in the Capitol, responsible for passing them. And the judiciary at the Supreme Court, responsible for interpreting them. Since 1958, there's been one more D.C. institution, Ben's Chili Bowl, famous for chili and half-smoked sausages. It's a magnet for locals, and now for some of the 200,000 Trump supporters who've suddenly found themselves with time to kill.
5: Every day's a big day at Ben's, so we're ready for whatever comes our way.
3: Its long history makes this fast food restaurant special.
5: You know, we're an iconic place in Washington.

0: and part of the civil rights movement and everything. Yes. Dr. Martin Luther King sat here and planned the March on Washington.
1: Here? Oh my God.
0: So, you know?
1: That is awesome.
0: And you get the vibes of it?
1: History.
0: The history of it. You know, coming to check us out here at Ben's, so.
2: These days, Ben's is politically neutral.
3: We spent a lot of money to come here, and I wanted to physically see him put his hand on the Bible and give the oath. I gotta have faith the man is gonna stick by his word and try to work with the other side and get things done. Or bowl over him, I don't care. I just want him to get things done.
2: These men traveled from left-leaning California to Washington to see Trump.
4: The people that really believe in Trump, they don't say anything. They're the moderates. they can't say they're Republicans because they'll get shunned. So they say they're moderates.
0: Go-go music, you know, half smokes, all of those things. That's DC. So stay out of the politics of it.
2: The National Mall in the heart of D.C. Shocked left-wing activists are raising their voices in protest.
5: If you know queer, trans, and non-binary folks are who the f*** we say we are, yeah! Take up space.
2: Their mood is dark. At the other end of the mall inside the Capitol, Trump is making history, but not the kind they're pleased about.
6: Preserve, protect, and defend.
7: Preserve, protect, and defend.
6: The Constitution of the United States.
7: The Constitution of the United States.
6: So help me God.
7: So help me God.
6: Congratulations, Mr. President.
2: After his first term, few had believed it possible. But Donald Trump is back, now as the 47th President of the United States. As a consolation for the inauguration not being held in public, officials stage a celebration for some 20,000 of the estimated 200,000 attendees.
8: The first item that President Trump is signing is the rescission of 78 Biden-era executive actions.
2: With the stroke of a pen, Joe Biden's legacy is all but erased. That same evening, at a secret location.
0: It's a little cold out there.
2: Robin Bell is being careful. Even though the U.S. Constitution largely protects freedom of speech, artists and activists like him are on edge.
9: The Trump people are, for the most part, pretty upset. Like, when you get to it, you know, you have the outward face of, oh yeah, rah, rah, rah. But they wouldn't be doing this if they were happy. You wish you could tell them, like, shake them on, be like, you know, when someone promises you everything, they're probably not gonna deliver.
2: Robin is a video artist, more precisely, a projection artist.
9: The bottom line is our stance is this. As long as the Constitution exists, what we're doing is okay. You know, one thing that's beneficial is I'm not a millionaire and I'm not a billionaire. So they can't get money from suing me. So they can make my life hell. But you know, if you believe in this country, you believe in like a future, you gotta just use what you have. And what we have right now is the ability to do this stuff.
0: The key is usually to be somewhat invisible. So yeah, I'm probably gonna hide between these cars here.
9: Please share this along. We're live and direct in Washington, D.C. It is January 20th, 2025. This is officially day one of Trump in office again.
2: The projections are meant to be seen, shared, and discussed online.

0: MJ Rimshapavlovska immigrated from Poland with her parents at the age of 4. Today, she is an associate professor of U.S. history at American University here in D.C. The strongly left-leaning city has a unique status in the U.S. because it's neither part of a state nor a state itself. It still has no voting representatives in Congress.
1: I'm a resident of Washington, D.C. I don't have a senator to vote for. I don't have a congressperson to vote for. We have a local government, but that local government's wishes can be overridden by Congress at any time. Trump has pretty much said he would. It's part of his campaign speech, and he actually has the power to

0: it, maybe more power than he does to do some of the other stuff that he says he's going to do.
1: Independent universities being a thorn in Trump's side, the sciences begin feeling pressure too. The institutions try appeasing him with financial concessions. Princeton University initially manages to avoid an open conflict with Donald Trump. German-American Jan Werner Müller has taught political science here since 2005.
2: Certainly there is a phenomenon that can be summed up as obeying in advance. So without anybody actually having said anything, people do censor. During the first term, I would dare say that most people did not feel that they really had to change the way they talked. Now it's very, very different.
1: Rod Dreher is an influential conservative who introduced J.D. Vance to a wider right-of-center audience. Born in Louisiana, he was a visiting scholar at the Danube Institute in Budapest until 2026. Back in 2016, he wasn't a Trump supporter.
3: When wokeness showed up, they would actively discriminate against people who were white, who were male, who were heterosexual, and often if they were Christians. And this became not just a government policy, but it became the policy of so many industries. Then by 2024, I was living in Hungary and didn't have a chance to vote. But if I had been in America, I absolutely would have voted for Trump and don't have any trouble apologizing for it, because the Biden administration had shown what wokeness in power can and will do. And it was a disaster.
1: Back to the Potomac River, day 99 of Donald Trump's second term. Washington, D.C.'s power and prestige may be palpable here and in surrounding areas, but follow the river upstream into the hills of Appalachia and a different America appears. This border region between West Virginia and Maryland is coal country, a place where mining literally moves mountains. Dave Cohen was a child when his family moved to the Tri-Towns region. That was more than 50 years ago.
4: Small town, everybody knows everybody. You don't run into too many strangers unless there are new people moving into the area. We have Westernport, Piedmont, and Luke. Call it the Tri-Towns area.
1: Dave is self-employed and works as a contractor, doing various types of jobs in homes and businesses. He was a Marine and later a guard at a maximum security prison.
4: The noise level is incredible in there. A lot of screaming, a lot of cursing. Guys with life, multiple life sentences. But I'd have to say that it did provide a good income for my family, so.
1: Until 2019, the paper mill was the region's largest employer and economic engine, offering jobs for some 2,000 people. Now it's being demolished. Creed Brody is a county commissioner. His full-time job is in demolition as an excavator operator.
5: I've never been back here.
6: Never been up in here.
5: Yeah.
6: So, and underneath here, before they built this building, there must have been a whole rail yard.
1: Over the years, the mills changed hands several times. These days, paper is more cheaply produced overseas, in part because of fewer environmental regulations.
6: A bunch of federal people show up here and say, gee whiz, you know, what can we do to help? And I'm thinking, you're the same people that put laws in place that close it.
4: Yeah.
6: You know, who's to blame? I thought they need to look in the mirror.
4: Right.
6: They want to see who closed it, look in the mirror and see who closed it. No company can operate losing money.
4: No.
6: Period.
4: We are the one of the most wealthiest areas. Look at our raw material. Look
6: yeah.
4: at, we have everything, so it doesn't make sense to be such an impoverished area through here. So.
6: No. We're only impoverished by design.
4: Yes.
6: And it's not our design, it's not the people that live here.
4: Right.
3: There's such a rural-urban divide in American life. A lot of country people really don't like city people. They're seeing their most educated children move away from the small towns. They go to college and then they move away to where the jobs are. So I can see the resentment a lot of country people have towards the cities because they feel that the cities are draining the lifeblood out of them.
1: Downriver in Washington, D.C., Donald Trump has declared war on bureaucracy. His tool, the Department of Government Efficiency, DOGE, wielded in large part by Elon Musk. He's made it unmistakably clear how he intends to deal with government employees. It's 100 days into the second term, and the middle of society is starting to really push back. Around 25,000 government employees are losing their jobs, with many more being pressured to leave. DOGE's targeted workforce cuts for the year total about 300,000.
7: What's the core job of the president after being commander-in-chief of the Army and Navy in times of actual conflict? To take care that the laws are faithfully executed.
8: Yes.
7: All we say to Donald Trump is do your job.
8: Yes.
7: Do your job.
9: Jamie, why did you lose the popular vote? Why did you lose every single
1: The MBDA, an agency dedicated to promoting minority entrepreneurship, has come under DOGE's scrutiny. Jake Pinnell is a union secretary, an advocate, and representative for the members.
10: How you been?
11: Oh, hanging in there, Jake.
1: This woman wants to remain anonymous because she fears for her job. In D.C., anything connected to diversity or inclusion is now considered toxic.
10: The employees at MBDA were basically told that their jobs aren't needed anymore and they were put on administrative leave. And they were given no advance warning. We were all in a meeting together. I was fortunate to kind of get tipped off to it, so I was there in time. But we weren't able to stop it. We weren't doing anything about it.
11: How frightening it can be to suddenly have your financial future, your financial stability snatched from underneath you like that.
1: A federal court rules against the dismissals, but the administration immediately appeals.
10: Because of that, they were brought back. They were basically put in front of a group of attorneys and the head of the department, and they were drilled and questioned about their loyalty and their jobs and what they really did. And so it was very threatening. And now they've taken them from their normal offices and they put them in the basement.
11: To basically say, we don't want you to have any hope when you come back into this office at all.
10: That's exactly what they did, is they literally said, by the way, when we win, and we will, you're gone the minute we get the okay.
11: The minute we get the okay, you're out of here.
10: They don't care about people, and that's the problem with this administration. And I never thought I would say that. I never thought. I grew up one of the most conservative people you'd ever met, supported the Republican Party exclusively. And there came a point where I realized that anyone who would treat human beings this way should not be running anything.
1: The union is holding its legislative conference, 3 days of lobbying on Capitol Hill.
12: He has boxing gloves on for us, so let's stand on our feet and give him some machine shooting love for the most progressive member in Congress, Bernie Sanders!
13: If you are the average working class person in America today, you will live 7 years shorter life than if you are wealthy. Why is that? Stress is exactly the issue. What does that mean, stress?
14: Deciding if you're going to feed your kids or take them to the doctor.
13: You're right. And living under that stress, day after day after day, wrecks your body and wrecks your mind. That's what it does to you. That's what stress does to you. And there is a reason why Trump is president. And it's not because people who vote for him want tax breaks for billionaires. The reason is people believe that the Democratic Party, to too great a degree, has turned its back on working families.
1: Back upstream in the Tri-Towns. Dave Cohen's other job is in this huge former school shut down nearly two decades ago. These days, it's a church.
8: I'm the pastor here at Bruce Outreach Center Church, but I also went to school right here and graduated in 1983. So it's kind of fun still being here after all these years.
1: In 2009, his congregation bought the rundown property for $50,000.
8: The gym's right here. Up that door right there would have been to the weight room for the football team, and then out that door would have took you to the football field.
15: It looks so small to me now, you know, but when I was young, it looked so huge.
1: The old auditorium is now the sanctuary, the place of worship.
15: It'll feel full to us, but yeah, there'll be a lot of empty seats still. So I do most of the preaching here, but I do have other men who step in and preach for me also.
1: The former cafeteria now houses a thrift store stocked with donated items. It helps fund the church. People in need, like those who lost their possessions in a house fire, receive items for a symbolic price or for free.
16: $5, you'll get 75% off.
1: Hunter, Dave's daughter-in-law, manages the store.
16: And a lot of people in the area, too, even though they are impoverished, they don't want a handout. So this allows people to come in and buy something for a dollar, and they feel like they get to keep their dignity. Even if it's a quarter, you know, people feel better about that than actually just taking a handout.
1: Many people here have high hopes for Trump.
16: Trump's real popular around here.
17: He's for Trump. Yeah, he's popular around here.
16: Yeah.
15: For the guys who love to dig coal, he loves coal, so they're he's popular
16: sure.
15: at the coal mines.
16: Steel worker, everybody like that, yeah.
15: He likes work being in America, not work being outside of America, like in Mexico or other countries. So
16: we outsource everything so much. Yeah. Bring it home.
18: Play some horseshoes.
19: The feeling that so many religious conservatives, especially evangelicals, have about the American establishment, the media as well as in Washington, is that they hate us. They think we are what's wrong with America. And so when these same people hate Donald Trump, it seems natural from a psychological point of view that religious conservatives would stand by Trump. And especially when he does deliver in some ways to protect us.
20: One of the analogies I've heard is he's like King Cyrus, you know, a Babylonian king who wasn't obedient to God but protected God's people. And so I think some of the pitch is less about his own virtues in any way. So people look at Trump and say, well, I feel like I'm getting less and less room to live, less and less room to breathe. This guy's gonna make space for me. But none of that is praise for him as a person. It's praise for his tactics or about kind of the extremity of what people feel they need to be safe.
1: Leah Sargent used to be a vehement atheist. Today, the author and political commentator is a conservative Catholic.
21: The set of things I want is not wanted completely by either party. So it's a question of what I can get from whom.
1: Day 100 of Donald Trump's second term. Robin Bell is scouting locations to use for future projection projects.
22: We're on Pennsylvania Avenue right now. This is what connects the White House to the Capitol. So this is like DC's main street, if you will. We might actually be coming up to some people doing some projections. Hope you guys don't think you're gonna project up here.
23: Just
22: kidding.
23: Oh, Robin Bell! Oh,
22: good.
23: Robin, finally, I meet you in person, brother.
22: We might be blessed with a president. You.
1: And as luck would have it, along comes the president's long motorcade.
22: You. Mother. Yeah, I don't usually say you to people, but this administration, they deserve that. They know what they're doing. They know who they're hurting, and they're hurting everybody. It's not just the people here, but the people here are being hurt pretty bad. The last 100 days have been really hard. You can see the Trump Tower. It used to be the Trump Tower. The Trump Hotel is also on Pennsylvania Avenue. That's what we got really famous for.
1: The projections on the Trump Hotel appear in numerous national and international publications.

0: It's a Sunday morning in the Tri-Towns.
1: Good morning.
2: Good morning.
1: How are you doing, sis?
2: How are you?
1: It's like a change. This is my other work outfit.
0: Dave Cohen's congregation has about 120 members. Usually between 50 and 100 people attend any given service. He writes each of his half-hour sermons from scratch every week. No repeats.
3: We are one of the most wealthiest places in all the world when it comes to the raw material. 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We are the most wealthiest place in all the world. The enemy would just like to tell us, you're broke, you can't have nothing, you're poor, you can't make it. Don't let the enemy tell you to stay here and be nothing. Go ahead and start that business. Buy that vehicle. Purchase that home. Don't let the enemy tell you you can't afford it. You can't make it. We forget who our dad is. We forget what we are able to conquer. He said, through me, I can conquer all things.
1: It was bad the last 4 years, so it almost bankrupted us. So. Yes. Yes, it got very tight. We all put our trust in Trump, but he's only a man, you know what I mean? He can only do so much, so. A lot of times we put these guys up on pedestals and they can only do so much. They're just common men like us, so.
0: Preparations are underway for a friendly invasion. The occasion, the 250th birthday of the U.S. Army. And, coincidentally, the 79th birthday of Donald J. Trump. It's to be a public display of weaponry staged in front of the Capitol.
4: Theater is real. We're not doing ourselves a favor if we dismiss too much of what is happening as supposedly purely performative. It has effects because it sends messages. It normalizes certain scenes. It signals to members of the military what is expected. It politicizes things which, up until this point, were never politicized in this kind of way. You didn't use the military as a prop.
5: Please welcome the President of the United States, Donald J. Trump.
0: Donald Trump has dreamed of orchestrating a military parade for years. Now it's become a reality for $30 million.
5: Ladies and gentlemen, our parade is officially underway.
0: Military hardware from every era out on display. Media artist Robin Bell is here taking a critical gaze, documenting the whole thing.
6: I mean, this is in the backdrop of the taboo of having U.S. soldiers on the streets of America. So at this very moment, there's 7,000 Marines in Los Angeles. So this administration's all about breaking taboos. It's all about breaking these, like, agreed norms.
0: From the doughboys of World War I to the Sherman tanks of World War II, the parade features everything that can march, drive, or fly by.
6: He looks kind of bored. That's usually what happens when monsters get what they want. It's a thirst that can't be quenched. And even on his birthday, with all this, he's still an unhappy human being.
0: There's protest, but it's pretty meager. Here and there, there's a bold homemade sign. That's it. Yet there's a tension in the air.
7: Bedrock on which
0: Who started things and why remains unclear. But the violence that ensues follows a well-known playbook.
6: Yeah, I mean, we just watched a guy with a sign get beat up in public, and then he's the one who gets arrested. Then everyone comes over and congratulates the guy who assaulted him, and the police are letting him go.

0: takes a lot of courage to bring a sign out in this crowd.
1: You ain't gonna do that here, man.
2: Never, ever quit. They fight, fight, fight, and they win, win, win.

0: About a month after the killing of MAGA influencer Charlie Kirk, tempers seem to be steadily rising. So-called No Kings protests are planned across the country for tomorrow. More than 2,700 rallies in all 50 states.
1: Fire them all! They're all Antifa! Every single one of them!
0: It seems everyone here is left of center. Robin Bell has brought along special 360-degree camera equipment.
2: I'm checking to see how many people are here.
0: Camera drones are strictly prohibited in the Capitol.
2: Look at this group of people. This is a smart group of people who are out here. This is the people who are going to change the world.
0: Organizers estimate around 200,000 people are on the street in D.C. Nationwide, the figure is said to be between 5 and 7 million. The protesters are making an effort not to appear aggressive or violent.
3: Thank you to the millions of Americans in every state in our country who are gathering today at thousands of rallies.
2: That's one thing that I think you shouldn't take for granted is the actual threat that most people face by coming out here with kind of the digital surveillance that's out. Despite all that, this many people are still out, still willing to risk things. It's important.
0: Trump responds immediately with AI-generated social media posts. Feces dumped on protesters. Vice President J.D. Vance joins the fray, showing just how much social media has become the front line of the culture war.
4: For once, you felt like, okay, the opposition, protesters, civil society, they were not just always reacting. They took the initiative, and the government had to react. And maybe they made mistakes in how they reacted. You kind of want to put them on the back foot, as opposed to we are always kind of just explaining to people that, you know, yet again, something bad has happened.
0: As the No Kings protest is winding down, a gathering featuring a different tone is starting at the other end of Pennsylvania Avenue.
5: Thank you, Trump! Thank you, Trump!
0: Its motto is the Lost Voices of Fentanyl. Most of the people here are pro-Trump. But some No Kings activists have come down too.
6: He imposed tariffs on China, Canada, and Mexico until they get this crisis under control.
7: He's doing more to prevent this than any other president has previously.
8: I try not to follow politics too much because I don't want to be ended up like, you know, these No Kings people who were calling us Nazis and like that. Yeah, they're calling us rapers and Nazis and all kinds of. Just because we have different viewpoints on politics doesn't make me a f***ing Nazi.
0: Back to West Virginia and Western Maryland, to the Tri-Towns region. Every Monday evening is fight night at the church. It's not about physical violence, but rather a chance for people to talk about personal matters. Today, discussions are about politics.
9: Would you guys like to personally see the Epstein files, or do you not want them released?
10: 1,000%. Yeah. I've not met any person, I've never met anyone that said, no, don't release those.
11: A lot of the things that he's promised so far, he's actually done, and that one he doesn't seem to actually want to follow through with, so that's kind of aggravating on that end. But
9: what if Trump is on the island with a 14-year-old girl?
10: It's the law. The law's the law. Yeah, no one's above the law. We don't want anyone to be above the law. You're not allowed to do that. If you do it, you have to face a penalty. I mean, that's the rule.
12: Epstein couldn't embody more the idea that the powerful can prey on the weak and use their connections to protect themselves. And when you get that big

0: visual, garish, horrific example, you kind of wonder a little or lose a little faith for any particular struggle you're in. Well, even if I'm right, even if the law is on my side, is it even possible for me to win out, or is everything rigged against me?
1: Dave's son, also named David, has been building a house up here on the mountain for several years. For now, the family of eight is living in a 40-year-old trailer home. Like many children in the community, David's six daughters are homeschooled. In the afternoon, they're taught practical skills by working on the construction site. For 3 years now, David has been struggling financially. He's having a hard time finishing the family home.
2: Sometimes feels like there's such a great separation between the wealthy and the poor. They want a guy with a white hat to go into DC and change that and make it just fair for everyone, but it has not happened. So they thought maybe Trump would do it. He's not doing it.
3: Well, no matter who the president is, it doesn't seem to get better for people like me. You know what I mean? There's really not much that can improve my scenario, so.
2: I do wonder if a bunch of crazy guys one day says, we're tired of it. we're starting a convoy. We'll pick guys up all the way through and we're gonna close DC down ourselves. So they think that up here. So. I don't know if they're gutsy enough yet to do it, but if something happened big, they would do it. I'm sure they would jump on it. So, because they're tired of it.
1: By controversial order of the president, the White House's East Wing is being demolished to make way for a ballroom. Events are snowballing. A food distribution initiative not for the unemployed, but for federal employees caught in a government shutdown that's lasted for 3 weeks. Democrats and Republicans remain at odds on the budget. Any federal employee with a government ID is allowed to take donated food home.
4: Numerous people here for the first time. Some of them are actually bashful to even be in the line. They don't know when and if they're going to get paid.
1: By the end, it will have become the longest shutdown of federal agencies in U.S. history. These days, Union Secretary Jake's workload is especially heavy. The veteran says his fighting spirit was trained into him.
5: If I don't stand up right now, then there won't be something to stand up for later. And I believe in taking care of these people. So. 13902.
1: On the surface, everything looks fine. A rented middle-class home, a middle-class car, financed through monthly payments. Suddenly, all of that is at risk. Nikki Burton also works at the MBDA, the agency tasked with supporting self-employed members of a minority. She sees the Democratic Party as partly responsible for the polarization in the country.
6: I will say that the Democrats went too far left with certain social things, you know, with different, now I believe in gay marriage. Not because I want to see a man and a man or a woman and a woman, but because people have a right to love who they love.
5: You feel like we're getting set back?
6: I feel like we've marched, we've walked, we've chanted no kings. The Republican people are going to have to look at their king and say, this is not the America we want.
1: Minneapolis, January 2026. Officers of ICE, the Immigration Enforcement Agency, are spreading fear in the community.
7: No! No! Shame! Shame! Oh my God! What the?
1: The shooting of Renee Good goes viral on social media. The cabinet secretary responsible places the blame on the victim.
8: Every single day, these vehicle rammings are domestic acts of terrorism. We're working with the Department of Justice to prosecute them as such.
9: Three, two, one, and lift.
1: Robin's heavy projector is being powered by high-capacity batteries. They last around 60 minutes at minus 5 degrees Celsius. The projection is an illuminated memorial to Renee Good.

0: The top looks good, right?
1: Yeah.
0: But the bottom, does the bottom look level to that? The feel in the city is diametrically different than anything we've ever felt before here, even from the last administration. For me, I forget, you know, sometimes when you're on the metro, you kind of just are in your own headspace. And then I get off my metro stop and I see 6 to 8 military people there. It snaps me right back into this is not normal. They shouldn't be here.
2: Following a targeted attack near the White House, killing one soldier, seriously wounding another, additional National Guard units are deployed to Washington, D.C. Meanwhile, Dave is spearheading construction at his church. He says building materials are still expensive, but thinks Trump's record after a year in office has been decent.
3: So yeah, I would say he's doing at least a B. You see this fuel price right here? Slowly, it's in the $2 range now. It wasn't like that a year ago.
2: There's speculation about the old paper mill.
3: Good rumors is that this Amazon data centers coming in here. That rumor has stayed pretty steady for about 6 or 7 months. So there might be some weight to it. So it's not that many jobs. So what does that equal? Maybe 100 jobs? I don't know what a data center would keep.
2: Downstream on the Potomac River, Ben's Chili Bowl is being renovated, but the Obamas will remain on the facade. Here's Robin Bell's take on the first year of Trump 2.0.
4: If for some crazy reason like he'd actually like want to talk to me and listen and could, I'd be like, I'd probably say, I'm sorry that the world's treated you so bad that you have to be so mean to other people. And you can do a lot better than that. I don't think that would work. And that's kind of a dream world. So we have to talk to everybody else.
5: Certainly there is no scenario that I can see where, even under the best circumstances, one could simply say, okay, and on day X, we're just gonna go back to normal. Too much damage has been done. This is more like at least a cold civil war, where, you know, there's no way back to any kind of normal democratic politics, where conflicts are fine, disagreements are fine. Point is not that we all have to agree, but where you essentially do not talk about your opponents as enemies of the people, as fundamentally illegitimate, as traitors, and so on. And once you've escalated to that point, it's difficult to get back to anything that would count as normal democratic politics.
6: If we are going to make it through the next few years or decades in America, and maybe it's true for Europe too, we're gonna have to start getting out of our houses and seeing each other face to face. What you pay attention to is what's real. And if we don't even have a shared reality anymore, what connects us?
7: I don't know what has to happen. This is all unprecedented. I don't know if we can get back from it. Certainly, America has clawed its way back from precarious moments in the past. I do think and hope that we can do that again, and I hope that it's in my lifetime that I can be a part of it.
8: You've seen nothing yet. We're going to do better and better and better. This is the golden age of America.
9: My dad that he could actually invest all his life savings.
10: Scams, they come in many forms.
11: I've been scammed in 3 ways.
12: I'm not encouraging them, but it's a good thing because they tend to help their

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1: People really go through a lot, all in the name of finding a better life elsewhere.
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3: 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In 90 minutes.

0: This is DW News, our top stories. Officials in Ukraine's capital Kiev said a Russian airstrike hit the northern bridge on Saturday, stopping crossings over the Dnipro River. The strike follows days of repeated drone attacks on the southern bridge that killed one person and halted traffic. Kiev's mayor said Russia was tearing the city apart. Russia formally denies that it strikes civilian targets. Investigators from the United Arab Emirates say a Fly Dubai co-pilot attacked the captain with the cockpit's crash axe in an alleged attempt to crash the Israel-bound plane. The suspect had reportedly been barred from flying in Oman over extremist views. Authorities called the incident a possible terrorist act and are probing if the suspect acted alone. Voters in Latvia are heading to the polls today for a parliamentary election centered on rising living costs and national security concerns surrounding Russia. The current governing coalition is expected to face pressure from rising populist parties, though the election is unlikely to alter the nation's firm pro-EU and pro-NATO stance. Exit polls are expected shortly after voting concludes on Saturday evening.
1: Evolves, so do the spaces we call home. Visionary architecture redefines how we live together, shaping both our daily lives and our shared future. But at what cost? And is it always for the best? Welcome to The Scene, living and lifestyle in Southeast Asia. Today's episode is about visionary architecture. Are we building communities for people or monuments that push them aside? I'll take you to a Disneyland-like attraction in Vietnam that's supposed to boost tourism. But will the country lose its unique identity with his hotspot for Instagrammers? Thailand is reclaiming its roots with repurposed wood for affordable housing projects. But we kick it all off in Jakarta and the controversial plan to move the capital of Indonesia to the east coast of Borneo Island. Imagine you live in a sinking city. Floods, overcrowding, and environmental strain are driving the shift from Jakarta to Nusantara. Planned for years, the new capital on Borneo is meant to ease these pressures, promote sustainability, and spur Indonesia's growth. But wealth doesn't reach everyone.

0: can't push out families who've lived here for generations. Like the Jais family in East Kalimantan. They're among just 70 Bali families left in this village. The building of Nusantara has disrupted their traditions and cut them off from farmland and rivers.
1: Kalau yang seperti itu sih bentuk penjajahan sih. Amannya pun begitu. 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
0: Nusantara is nearly 4 times the size of Jakarta, spanning about 2,500 square kilometers. More than $35 billion has already been invested. But budget cuts under the new administration are fueling fears the project could stall.
1: Kehadiran IKN itu sebuah ketakutan bagi masyarakat karena nggak pernah ada statement dari pemerintah IKN itu sendiri menyampaikan bahwa mereka akan membela hak-hak masyarakat. 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
0: A visionary new Indonesian capital that leaves some behind. Armah, also an indigenous resident, was forced to relocate. Without proper land papers, she struggles to claim fair compensation.
2: Jadi itu tidak ada kita dipanggil untuk pembayaran. 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Langsung gusur, kita punya lahan, jadi...
0: The design of Nusantara was awarded to Urban Plus, a firm known for its visionary approach. Despite rising costs and government delays, the architects say they remain committed to their vision for the new capital.
3: Most of the capital city require that kind of assertion of power that can be seen, that can be displayed. Just like when you go to Monas, you see certain civic space. If you go to capital, Washington, D.C., you see the obelisk. So all this symbol of the presence of the government has to be there.
0: That raises the question, are we building communities for people or monuments that push them aside? Critics also warn of damage to the environment. Thousands of hectares of forests have been cleared, wiping out habitats. The project also threatens Balikpapan Bay, home to endangered monkeys.
4: The bay will be like a transportation gate to the capital area, right? It's the water gate to the capital area. And at the same time, it is where all of those protected species are there.
0: Supporters say sacrifices are necessary for progress. But at what cost?
1: Pertanyaannya kan sederhana. 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
0: Visionary concepts like Nusantara carry a double edge. They promise progress, yet fuel displacement and destruction. The future will be defined by whose voices are heard and whose are silenced. In Thailand, the story takes a different turn with a housing project that rethinks community, sustainability, and the meaning of home. This is a prefabricated house on wheels, on its way to its new owner. Looks quite cozy. Across Thailand, designers and architects are turning to discarded materials to make something new. Not out of luxury, but out of necessity.
5: I started to come up with the idea of these prefabrication small houses when we were hit by tsunami, like more than 20 years ago. And I think at that time, I went to the southern part of Thailand, which actually hit hardly by tsunami. And a lot of people doesn't have home. And I think there should be something that you, an architect can do, like designing a house that you can carry in a truck and put it up quickly for them to live on.
0: In rural Thailand, especially Sisaket province, scarce materials and rising costs have led to the reuse of timber from old farmhouses and barns. 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
1: 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She says it offers them enough space for both of them.
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1: 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Architecture doesn't just shape shelter, it shapes belonging. It can determine whether people find a place to call home or get left behind in the margins of modern development. This mindset is echoed in Bangkok by architect,Chakthong Churendibol. He turned 2 old bungalows into RQ Byte, a community space and sports complex. He doesn't just reclaim wood, but revitalizes entire structures. So, does he think reused wood is something that is common across Thailand?
3: I would say definitely in Thailand, and I'm sure in Southeast Asia, and I would say in a lot of developing countries where it's agricultural based, people aren't wealthy.So every material, if it has a life, should be used, is utilized in the most long-lasting way. And sometimes it needs to be changed because life conditions change. So this idea of adaptability definitely has been in Thai culture for a long time.
1: But cultural adaptability is only one part of the story.Thailand's architects must also confront the challenges of the future.
4: Everything is a challenge, I would say. I think professionally speaking, I think in general, I've been living as an architect, you know, I practice this at least almost like 30 years. So I see something happening.
1: If today's projects are any indication for the future, one thing is clear.Many Thai architects are honoring the past while serving the present and keeping homes affordable. But can reinvention and innovation ever go too far? In Vietnam, transformation takes a different shape, built not only for the living, but also Instagramming, an attraction some locals can't afford. High above the Trong Son Mountains lies Bana Hills,A $1.7 billion resort that has become a symbol of Vietnam's new approach to tourism. It marks a clear move away from tradition. Vietnam is building lots of new places to attract tourists, and it's working. They blend local and Western styles with nature. But the question is Vietnam turning into the next Disneyland?Bana Hills, which opened in 2018, is a recreational complex developed by a private Vietnamese real estate company for approximately $1.7 billion. One of the features is the iconic Golden Bridge held aloft by 2 giant hands. It was especially designed for its so-called Instagrammability. Thuan, my guide at Bana Hills, shares some pros and cons of such rapid development.
2: With the current development and future development, do you think that it is threatening Vietnamese identity in a way?
5: Yeah, I do think. Yeah, so this is the big challenge for the young generation. Lucky for us, that's when before Bana and after Bana, we will see how it developed. But for the young generation, when they grow up from the generation, they only see the development. They see this is maybe the set up, this is standard for life. This we have to live like that way, earn more money.
1: But...The photo ops don't end with the Golden Bridge.
6: Welcome to Greece!
1: Around Da Nang, especially on Son Tra Peninsula, cafes inspired by Santorini, Greece, feature whitewashed walls, blue accents, and Mediterranean-style architecture. These picturesque spots have become popular with Instagrammers seeking the perfect selfie.A third major attraction here is Monkey Mountain, a large nature reserve overlooking Da Nang. This is the Red Shank Duke Langer, and this is what we came for. Monkey Mountain is a significant contributor to tourism in Da Nang, Vietnam. The lush greenery, stunning views, and rich

biodiversity, including endangered red-shanked duiklangers, make it a paradise for nature lovers. It is also an economic boost for local businesses. But even here, there is a risk to the land and the monkeys' potential loss of habitat.

0: even in the area.
1: These photo-friendly attractions might drive tourism and worldwide digital exposure. But this development comes at a price.
2: In the past, people can walk. You can feel free to walk from the bottom into the visit the pagoda. But now they close it, and only one way for you to get on the pagoda, by the cabin, you have to buy the ticket. But honestly, for the local people, it's still expensive.
1: One has to wonder, will Vietnam lose its unique identity by chasing tourism money? Or can modern attractions live side by side while maintaining its rich culture and history? Only time will tell. Architecture can inspire, but it can also divide. So as we build the future, let's ask, are we creating places to live, places to belong, or tourist attractions? Because in the end, it's not just about buildings, it's about people.

0: Nargis was sold by her own parents.
1: I'm angry at my parents, but what can I do? They say, what else could we have done? We had to get you married.
0: There is a huge market for wives here.
2: I want to marry within my region. If I can't, I'll have to get a woman from far away.
0: In India's northern state of Haryana, a severe gender imbalance has fueled an illegal market. Girls and women living in poverty are bought, sold, and forced into marriage. Years of illegal sex selective abortion and the killing of female children have left the population here with an imbalance of women in the thousands.
1: They would throw stones at me. That's what happened.
0: Why?
1: Because I'm an outsider.
0: Now the consequences are playing out in plain sight.
2: I paid 21,000 for my release.
0: What is the cost of Haryana's missing women?

0: Nargis Narya doesn't know her exact age. She was one of six children growing up in a family with little money and few options. Her parents arranged her marriage.
1: My parents asked me to get married. When I said no, they forced me to. They had me married off. What could I do?
0: Now she lives in Haryana, one of India's states rich in farming and agriculture. For years though, many men here have struggled to find women to marry. The shortage of women has created a market where families pay thousands of rupees to bring women from faraway states to marry local men. Nargis was trafficked from Godha district in Jharkhand to Mewat district in Haryana, over 1300 kilometers away. She didn't know she was being sent to marry a much older man who already had two children.
1: I wasn't told anything. Even my parents didn't know. The trafficker showed the photo of him to my parents, not to me. I didn't know he already had children.
0: Most days, Nargis's life revolves around housework, cooking, cleaning, and caring for the children. During the harvest season, she joins the other women in the fields. She also cares for her husband who's unwell and unable to work. Her marriage was arranged with money collected by village elders and community members, which was to be given to her parents and a middleman. Nargis's husband, Mohammad Nizam, is 45. His own mother was trafficked to Haryana from West Bengal for an arranged marriage. He says he needed someone to look after him and his young children after the death of his first wife. A relative from the village organized the trafficking in exchange for money.
2: I paid about 35,000. The guy was asking for 45,000. I didn't even have the money. I said I'd pay it off little by little.
0: It's not clear who

0: got how much money or whether Nargis's parents also received any. Today, Nargis is a daily survivor of domestic violence. Her movements and choices stay tightly restricted, leaving her with little control over the life she was married into.
1: If I do something wrong, he beats me, of course.
0: Wrong like?
1: Like touching the mobile phone or buying something for myself. He might think I'm having an affair with someone else. So no, I don't have a mobile phone. That way there's no one to talk to and there's no fight.
0: Nargis is paro, a derogatory term for someone who's come from par, from outside. All five of Mohammad Nizam's brothers have similar stories. Each is married to a woman brought to Haryana from another state. Nargis is part of a family in which cross-state marriages have become a generational pattern.
2: The women from outside come due to desperation. They don't come by choice. When you can't marry here in Mewat, you have to get them from elsewhere. For men whose wives have passed away or who aren't finding local women to marry, they go and get someone from outside. The system has lost its reputation now. They bring them from there, then sell them to someone else, who then passes them on to someone else again.
0: Life for paros can be extremely difficult. Some are subjected to conditions resembling forced labor or slavery. Ramkishan is a 28-year-old bachelor who's been unable to find a match.
3: I want to marry in my own region. If I can't, I'll have to get a woman from far away.
0: Will you have to pay to get someone from outside?
3: Yes, it costs money. Some ask for 15,000 rupees, others 16,000.
0: He says there's a potential match for him in Bihar, over 1,000 kilometers away. Is it looking like it'll work out?
3: No, it's not coming together.
0: How come?
3: They are asking for money.
0: You don't have it saved.
3: That's right.
0: Do you have friends in the same situation?
3: Yes, three or four.
0: Same issue?
3: The same.
0: Haryana is a deeply conservative state where families have traditionally favored marriages within the same caste and community. The traditional Gotra system also makes it difficult to arrange marriages between women and men. What exactly is the idea behind Gotra? The Gotra system traces a person's lineage through a particular clan or ancestral line. Among many Hindu communities in Haryana, people traditionally avoid marrying someone from the same Gotra, as they are considered to share a common ancestral lineage. In parts of Haryana, local community customs can make marriage rules even more restrictive. In some villages and Khap-influenced communities, families traditionally avoid marriages within the same village or between villages of the same kinship network. That further narrows the pool of potential brides and grooms. This shortage of women hasn't happened overnight. The 2011 census recorded just 879 women to every 1,000 men in Haryana, compared with 943 nationally. It gets worse with children. Haryana had only 834 girls for every 1,000 boys up to the age of 6. That gap is naturally hard to fill. Thus, women are trafficked in for marriage. In some cases, families will pay less for an arranged marriage than they would for cattle. We spoke to a trafficker on the agreement. He remained anonymous. He calls himself a matchmaker. He brought his own wife from Gorakhpur and thought it would make good business. He continued bringing women in for unmarried men, at least an additional 10, before something went wrong.
3: I got a man to marry a girl. That month, she was beaten by her mother-in-law, then her sister-in-law and husband. Then her husband left her in Delhi or somewhere. I'm not sure. After 4 months, her parents came looking for her. They asked me where she was. I told them I had no clue. They went to the police, who detained me and the other trafficker. I had to pay 21,000 rupees for my release.

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2: That woman has still not been found. After paying to be released from police custody, he is now looking for other work. Yet, amidst all this hardship, some Paros have found a way to rebuild their lives and carve out a future for themselves. Jamila still remembers her native Telugu, but life has taken her to Haryana. She comes from Betam Charla in Andhra Pradesh in southern India, over 1800 kilometers away. Even 50 years after being trafficked, she still enjoys watching Telugu films and hum songs in her mother tongue. She was trafficked in her early teens while working in a traveling circus. Passed between different owners, she was tortured and exploited. Eventually, her husband, a rickshaw puller, who died a few years ago, bought her and married her. She gave birth to 5 sons, but that didn't protect her from harassment and violence at home. Her in-laws continued to target her for being a Paro.
3: Nobody could endure what I faced. They would throw stones at me. That's what happened. That's the story of my life.
2: Why did they do that?
3: Because I'm an outsider. An outsider. I don't have my parents or anyone to help me or advise me.
2: But who was it that hurt you?
3: My mother-in-law and father-in-law, elder and younger brother-in-law and sister-in-law.
2: Slowly, she picked herself up and began training to become a primary health worker in the region. She started building a life of her own.
3: I started working as a government employee. It helped me and my family eat better and afford better clothes. Before that, my husband used to earn just 50 to 100 rupees. But for my children's sake, for their future, I have never left here.
2: Today, she believes that whatever happened to her was destiny. She is now a well-respected figure in the region.
3: Now, whenever they need help, they say, let's go to midwife Jamila. Let's go to Aunt Jamila. If the women come to me with medical problems, I advise them to get tested, like blood tests. I help them apply for medicines and get tests like MRIs or polio drops and rotavirus immunizations for their children. I have this knowledge, so I use it to help.
2: But Jamila's journey is far from the norm. Across Haryana, many women brought from elsewhere in India still face exploitation, violence, isolation, and a lack of basic rights. For many families, bride trafficking has passed on from one generation to the next. And while Jamila's future finally seems to be hers, many more are still awaiting a chance of their own.
4: So I told my dad that he could actually invest all his life savings.
5: Scams, they come in many forms.
6: I've been scammed in 3 ways.
7: I'm not encouraging them, but it's a good thing because they tend to help the economy.
5: People really go through a lot, all in the name of finding a better life elsewhere.
8: What is driving young people into this practice?
9: 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Next. 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Vibes you will feel. People you'll never forget. 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Euromax. In 60 minutes.

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6: Every scam has two parts, a convincing lie and someone who thinks that it's legit.
7: Right, and the tension there is who's at fault. It's clearly not an easy endeavor. Welcome to the show on Online Fraudsters. Well, just recently we discussed how people have been scammed in the name of job opportunities abroad, eventually leading to human trafficking and exploitation. So today, let's look at the Yahoo schemes, one of the most notorious scams of our time, also known as 419. My name is Fatou Eli Kamuloshi.
6: And I'm Rachel Ndwati. And I was wondering, you know, Fatou talked about 419 last time.
7: Yes.
6: And I was wondering, what is this?
7: What did you find?
6: So I looked it up and I realized that it has something to do with the Nigerian, you know, criminal code. It was derived in those times when, you know, Nigerians used to use scamming as a way to be fraudulent and also all these things.
7: It's actually a felony. You know, that prohibits using deceitful means to induce people into giving you money or property. And it's actually punishable by 7 years, by up to 7 years in prison, depending on the gravity of the act. I mean, I don't know if you know this because, well, you're from East Africa, but for those of us from West Africa, we were watching a lot of Nigerian movies. Nigerians actually did a whole movie on 419. It's called 419 Master.
6: I better watch it.
7: I remember the song is something like, I go chop your dollar.
6: I go chop your dollar.
7: Disappear. You know, so you be the mumu, I be the master, you be the loser.
6: I've heard the song. It glorifies the scamming industry in Nigeria.
7: Yeah, the whole scamming scheme.
6: But that's so interesting. I mean, we grew up watching Nigerian films and we saw, you know, songs about this as well.
7: Yes.
6: But you know, Nigeria is very interesting.
7: That is why we want to know, have you been scammed before? Victor went into the streets of Nigeria to find out.
8: I've been scammed in three ways. So the first one is on WhatsApp. How it happened was like 2K to get 5K. So I actually tried 5K to get 10K. And when I sent the 5K, the person was like, I should send another 2K. So you'll be able to help me process it. I foolishly sent it. Then that's how my 7,000 naira went.
9: But I have a friend that he was scammed. Yeah, he bought like data from one guy online. When he sent the money, the guy called him back that he won't be able to do that exact amount, that is too small, that he should send another one. The guy sent again. So it was like the third time that he was now like, he now told me, guy, they are scamming you, say it's a lie, it can't be possible. So he tried calling the guy, and the guy didn't pick again. So that's how his money and everything went. So,
10: you know, you see something, you pay for it, and after payment, the person goes to you, you know. I reported the account, you know, because I did it via transaction. I reported the account, and after some time, I didn't hear anything. I just had to let it go.
11: I was chatting with someone, so I just said, let me quickly check something and just come back to WhatsApp. Then I just see my WhatsApp account has been spammed. I didn't know what was happening, although I shared my link to some of my friends. I shared some posts. Like, I lost my contact, so then when I changed my phone, and I was able to recover it back.
7: Oh, my days. Things happen, you know? You know, they happen on WhatsApp, on Instagram, but social media was just recently.
6: Yeah.
7: It goes way back to, you know, Yahoo days.
6: Story.
7: Yahoo days. You know, back then we were all using Yahoo accounts. Yeah. There was Gmail. I don't know if it existed at the time, but Yahoo was the thing.
6: Yeah, I mean, in Nigeria, I think it was mostly email. In Kenya, we had M-Pesa way back.
7: Ah, way back.
6: You know, way back. M-Pesa comes from way back. So
7: yeah.
6: we used to see this mobile money apps being used to extort people. And in Kenya, we have this prison that's called Committee Maximum Prison. And in this prison, people are really notorious to conducting scams. They even collaborate with the prison warders.
7: But how do they do it?
6: I mean, you know, in prison, there's always the people who have and the have-nots. Ah. So the people who are more, you know, they've stayed there, they know the system, then they're able to, you know, extort, and they even get, like, internet mobile money as well.
7: So you see now, it takes various forms. Because I remember back in the day when these people would send emails, you know, posing as an old man who, a wealthy old man who apparently needs someone to inherit their wealth. and I'm just there wondering, how is it possible that out of the lot, I'm this lucky person who is going to be the inheritor of this this particular wealth. And a lot of people fell for these scams. So it just started as, you know, these random emails that grew up and became this huge global system of fraudsters.
6: Yeah.
7: And people have gone to prison for this because we're talking about a very pragmatic and a systematic system here.
6: And, you know, sometimes you're even just chilling, minding your own business. Mm-hmm. And then you're told, you get an email. No. You get an email in your room, just like Samson does in this video.
12: While millions of people sleep through the night, somewhere in the world, a message is quietly written. This morning, I received one of those messages, an email claiming to be from a Nigerian prince, a stranger offering millions of dollars in exchange for a little help moving money out of the country. So I started asking myself, how does a message like this actually convince people?
13: This is my own fictional prince, Samson, the Nigerian prince. It's a mock-up created with AI. And to become a Nigerian prince, you really need only three things: a face, a title, and of course, a story that people might believe. Most scam messages follow a similar pattern, a dramatic story about money trapped in a foreign account and a stranger who needs your help to move it. After you received the email and you respond, you are already stepping into the trap. Another common tactic is introducing additional characters, a supposed lawyer and a bank official, but these characters are often part of the same story, just to scam you. The same prince is acting as the lawyer and at the same time is also acting as a bank official. Eventually, the story reaches a turning point. The money is ready to be transferred, but suddenly a problem appears. Taxes, processing fees, or legal documents that require payment. And that is when victims are asked to send money. Understanding these scams may be the first step to avoiding them.
6: That's so interesting, you know.
7: Yeah.
6: That's really creative. And I'm also wondering, you know, how does a scammer think? Because these people are very intelligent.
7: Yeah.
6: And it doesn't mean that you lack intelligence when you're scammed or you fall prey to scamming.
7: Yeah. We have to be very fair to people because if you fall a victim here, for example, the first thing people say is, how did it happen?
6: Mm.
7: First of all, if someone poses as a prince, who does not like a prince?
6: Hey, you know, especially in Nigeria, we have this, you know, we know that there's princes.
7: We know that they have
6: there's
7: princes.
6: There's royalty,
7: yes.
6: You know, and we've seen this deception. We've seen people claiming that they're from the royal family and trying
7: so
6: to
7: scam. So it's playing with people's emotion because if that person poses as a prince and says, well, they have so and so wealth that they want to, for example, share with you, but first you need to, you know, pay for the transaction fee, someone might easily fall for that.
6: Yeah.
7: Someone who doesn't know the strategy that we are talking about here. But someone will sit there and say, well, that's good for you because you are gold diggers. Ah, who doesn't love gold?
6: Hey, who doesn't love gold? And the thing is, the thing is the shape that it forms, you know.
7: Yes.
6: Sometimes they're even a prince who wants to make you fall in love with them.
7: I mean, they come in various forms. And since we're talking about Yahoo in Nigeria, let's also go to Ghana now and explore the Sakawa because they also have a similar undertaking that is focused on romance scams. But this time it goes even deeper and a lot more darker.
6: Ish, let's see.
14: Hey, Rachel and Fatu. Now, what if I told you ladies that you probably might be under a hex right now? You're thinking, me? Hexed? Not possible. But have you heard about the word Sakawa? What does internet fraud and black magic have to do with each other? If you're probably thinking nothing, well, sorry to break it to you, but you're wrong. Saka

0: Power is portrayed on social media as a way for young people, some of them, to get out of poverty, to get a better life, and for the practitioners to be able to pop bottles in the club. On one level, it is internet fraud using fake profiles, business and romance scams. On another level, it feeds off frustration with unemployment, inequality, and a sense that the system is stacked against young people. Scammers typically target people abroad using fake profiles, emotional manipulation, and deceptive offers in a bid to extract money from them. In many ways, Sakawa is like cybercrime. The main difference is the use of black magic. Some of the practitioners believe that that would help them increase the chances of scoring with their victims. And it's probably worse than what I just demonstrated. But there's no evidence that magic makes any difference. This is the context in which Sakawa is often discussed. Many young people, however, are indifferent or at worst, sympathetic to the practice. Their biggest question remains, where are the jobs? Lately, however, law enforcement has been pushing back. There has been long prison sentences and arrests of offenders in Ghana and other West African countries. So perhaps it is time to ask, what is driving young people into this practice? And what needs to change to make it less attractive?
1: Hey, that's deep.
2: It's a lot.
1: That's deep. You know, Fatu, I was...
2: Wait, you were so scared.
1: I was a bit, you know, because like in East Africa, we don't have this, but I've watched the West African movies. And when I was a child, I was always afraid of, you know, Nigerian, Ghanaian films because they always had this.
2: So dark.
1: So unpack that for me, please.
2: No, I mean, this is very interesting there. The use of traditional beliefs to boost their chances. Very interesting. Mm. I mean, when we look at the issue of Sakawa and how they're talking about, I mean, it's mostly romance scams. You know, where someone is sitting somewhere in Ghana, for example, and scamming someone overseas mostly. Yeah. Because, you know, imagine getting the dollars or the pounds over. That's a lot of money.
1: It's a lot.
2: So you first have to pose, you know, as this attractive woman, and most times a man pretending to be a woman, you know, and they build this emotional connection, hack into these emotions until you now start trusting them. Mm. And in the process, they now, you know, start complaining about maybe medical bills, someone in the family needs assistance.
1: But do they scam people in Ghana particularly, or do they scam people also like outside of Ghana?
2: It's around the world, actually. It's around the world. And I remember DW did this documentary on Sakawa. Mm. And one of the Sakawa boys was saying that, well, he's very happy to be scamming, you know, Western women because colonialists came into our countries.
1: Yeah, and taking back
2: looted our resources. So this is a form of reparation and claiming back what belongs to us.
1: So they justify it.
2: Yeah, so
1: sense.
2: Imagine, you know, having some sort of justification for what's being done there. But of course, that's just one aspect of it. It's important to also understand what people think about these scams as well.
3: Stars, Yahoo Boys. We've all heard about them.
4: I feel it's a bad thing. I'm not encouraging them, but it's a good thing because they tend to help the economy in Nigeria as well, because in clubs, money circulates through clubs and it goes to the society. Nigeria is what it is, man. So I don't actually think I'll blame anybody who is into internet fraud or anything like that.
5: There is no work. They feel like this is just good towards that way, and so that for them to enrich themselves.
2: It's very interesting.
1: It's a full-time job.
2: I mean, in Africa, people don't usually question success.
1: No.
2: It is often celebrated. So it doesn't matter where this money comes from, as long as the family is happy, people around you are happy, and life is good. Yeah. Everyone is happy and enjoying themselves. Mm-hmm. I remember when I moved to the West, and people were asking about certain things. What job does this person do? I was wondering, you don't ask that in Africa. Like, no one cares.
1: No
2: you don't
1: one
2: ask
1: cares.
2: About people's jobs.
1: No one cares. I think that's very similar because in Uganda, we had something called Operation Modus Operandi. Mm. So this operation was really filled with, you know, men who come along, they put themselves on a dating app. Mm. You download the dating app thinking, you want to look for love. But you know what?
2: Yeah.
1: The person there just wants to exploit you. They love bomb you like crazy.
2: Look at that.
1: And then after a few weeks, they're like, let's get married. And
2: would the marriage happen?
1: Yes.
2: Okay.
1: But here's where it got interesting. Like, after the marriage,

0: marriage happens, this guy then starts extorting you, extorting you, extorting you. And we can clearly see it, like the nature of this, you know, Yahoo boys or the modus operandi people, the way they are, you know, they come to you very charismatic,
1: very, charismatic.
0: Very charming, and they talk to you and they tell you, you know, if you're looking for love, come to me. But I wonder whether they also sleep at night. You know, because
2: that's the thing, they don't sleep at night. We've got someone say that it's a 24/7 job for them.
0: But you know, in the sense of the guilt, you know, because you know, if you're extorting people, you really know you're taking advantage of them.
2: Yeah.
0: Do you really sleep at night?
2: So it's a full-time job, and some people in fact learn it as a skill.
3: Started when I dropped out of school due to not available funds to finance the school. My dad was very, very ill. He had stroke and diabetes, then the BP, everything was just there. I had a couple of friends, we grew together, we're talking. I saw changes in them now. Like, I know that, yes, they are doing the street work now. I spoke to them, they were like, okay, if I'm ready, me, I'll be their guy that will pull me through. What I do, my kind of work I do, is dating. And I'm a lady, I'm not a real lady, I'm just a fiction lady. There are some men who are there just to do their rubbish and all that. So those are the people I know that, yeah, I deal with. I don't deal with all these old people, like, pensioners and stuff like that. Yeah, I don't go after those people. I go after men I know that wants to flirt, jiget. So I don't give a fuck about how they feel. As a young guy, you need to be online 24/7. Every day, every minute, every second, every hour counts. My biggest fear, nobody wants to go to jail, regardless of what we are doing. No, I don't have a choice. I have tried. Where I was working was sold, if not, there would be my backup plan, yeah? I know they ask for much, $1 million, just one. I'm okay. If my dad is in front of me right now, and he knows what I'm doing, like right now, I'm seeing him face to face like this. Of course, my dad will feel very bad now. No father will be happy of what his son is doing when he knows he's bad. My dad is retired. Ex-police, once the system is better, life is easy. If everything is going fine, I wouldn't be doing this. I work for my money. I'm not lazy.
0: It's interesting. Yeah.
2: Who doesn't want $1 million?
0: Everyone wants $1 million, by the way.
2: I wish it were that easy, though.
0: But the thing is, he says, I don't ask for that much. And then he ends up saying $1 million, guys.
2: I just don't know where this kind of cognitive rationalization stems from. There's this sort of dissonance that steeps so deeply. And I think one has to understand it fully because I don't know at what level does this, kind of disconnect with one's moral conscience steep in.
0: Yeah.
2: And then it goes far too deep that whatever the person does is seen as justifiable because he's saying that he does not scam anyone. He scams men who are online and flirting with women.
0: Sounds a bit like gaslighting to me because it's like trying to prove that somebody did something when they actually didn't do it.
2: But that's the thing, because scam or ham does not discriminate. It does not matter if the person is online and does not have much to do with their time. It does not matter if it's an old person who has money that they probably need to share with people because they don't have anyone to inherit
0: somebody who's actually going through a lot to earn that money.
2: Yeah.
0: But now we have to come to the point of the victims and stop with the whole victim shaming and come back to, you know, talking about how people can deal with this issue. Yeah. And, you know, Julius in Uganda went into the depths of Uganda to understand how victims are coping with this issue. Have a look.
4: Daniel Leonard Turiasingura borrowed and invested in cryptocurrency with high hopes.
5: I saw myself driving, having mansions in every city of Uganda.
4: Daniel lost over $3,500 to one coin, a fake cryptocurrency linked to Ruja Ignatova, a Bulgarian-born fugitive with German citizenship.
5: I invested half personal savings and also had 3 goods to sell. So I told my dad, that he could actually invest all his life savings.
4: Ruja Ignatova is among the world's most wanted fugitives. She is accused of defrauding victims of more than $4 billion globally, including Ugandans. Police in Kampala have also placed her on their wanted list.
1: If Roger is being looked for by the Republic of Germany, United States, and is on Interpol's red list, he becomes a wanted person in all cooperating countries under the Interpol framework.
4: Across the world, millions are drawn in by promises of quick and easy returns. Many are reached through social media. Shalom lost nearly $300 to a scam called USDT Invest.
6: They're going to let you test a little bit of the money. You understand? And then when you test, you get trapped that you want to have more because it's sweet.
4: Today, she supports Daniel in the fight against such scams, helping people around the world.
5: There is this woman in particular in Mexico that was almost losing her money, her life savings, into a certain crypto scam called Platinum Coin. So she saw me speak about it on YouTube, creating videos about it. And she was like, she reached out in my inbox. She was going to invest in $7,000.
4: Shalom says many victims of online scams choose to remain silent.
6: She laughed actually at me and she's like, how can you trust someone randomly you just met on the internet with money or something like that?
4: Police say that speaking out is a key to breaking the cycle.
1: Bring the thing out, mention it, so that we really tackle the problem.
4: Daniel's door to quick money closed. Now he is opening a new one, focused not on making money, but on helping others keep theirs.
2: I mean, it's a big deal. Yeah. And you just heard the person say, you know, how they were being questioned. Why? How did you fall for that? But at the end of the day, I think it's more complicated than that. And
0: it really is.
2: Yeah, people have needs. And depending on at what point the person is, they can be very vulnerable. But if you don't also talk about it, like the official said, how can they even start investigating the matter?
0: Yeah. I mean, even if you look at the psychological perspective behind that, especially, you know, somebody can be having a bad day that day. They're not maybe super conscious to know that I'm being scammed. And they just end up being falling vulnerable or preying onto these things.
2: Let's also see what other countries are doing about this. Let's go back to Ghana, because we mentioned Sakawa in the beginning. And it will be interesting to see what the authorities there are doing, but also what other people around the world are doing about that, in case you haven't heard.
7: If you haven't heard something wild today, here is one. Ghana just arrested over 1,200 people for faking online love. President John Mahama says he's sending romance scammers abroad for prosecution. Not just local jail time, no, actual extradition. The internet is exploding right now over recent news from Germany, where police arrested 11 Nigerians believed to be members of the notorious criminal gang known as Black Axe. This gang, with a reported membership of around 30,000 worldwide, is known globally for engaging in crimes like this, and this. In Germany, they focused mainly on online dating scams and money laundering. Black Axe is known to disguise their activities as charitable work through an organization known as the Neo-Black Movement of Africa. They also have a significant influence on Nigerian politics and administration. Should Nigerians be blamed for the actions of a few people?
0: Before we get into that Black Axe thing, obviously, let's unpack what Favour said about like the crackdown by, you know, Ghanaian government to crack down on these scammers. And, you know, I was thinking, and I was reading other laws in other places, for example, like Singapore, people get caned. You know, you're caned publicly with a cane, and you're told, you know, you can't do this anymore. Yeah. And I think it's about time that our governments also take this thing seriously, especially when it comes to scamming.
2: Yeah, and you know, the thing about it is something that happens in between cross borders, you know? It's like it's difficult to trace.
0: There's
2: sometimes.
0: No laws.
2: If a scammer can even sit in, for example, Ghana and use a computer to scam someone in another country and then transfer the money in another country, then it means
0: it's hard
2: that,
0: to track that.
2: Yeah, there needs to be like collaborated efforts across nations, between institutions and governments, to find a way, you know, to track down fraudsters, but also just illegal money. And of course, I know in the beginning we said that where we come from, it's not always easy to ask people what you do. I know sometimes it comes from a very good place because you don't know whether someone is doing a job that they are not so proud of. But I think, sometimes we just have to be on the lookout. And if you feel that something is wrong, just

0: raise an alarm.
1: Yeah,
0: you know?
1: And also get away from the culture of not questioning authority, because I feel like in our cultures, we normally have this authority bias that we keep, you know, believing in. You can't question an authority. If somebody poses to you as a lawyer or as a, you know, judge, fake politician, prince, hey, prince, you're not even going to question whether this person is actually legit. So I think we need to, you know, there's information out there. There's the internet. You can always Google, and you can also talk to your, you know, family and friends, because scammers always tend to isolate people.
0: Of course. And then when you feel that you're being scammed, or in fact, when you're being defrauded, report it. Because who knows, maybe they're looking for this particular scammer somewhere, and these reports can really help establish the case.
1: Yeah.
0: Maybe when the funds get, you know, recovered, you might even gain what
2: you've
0: lost
2: back.
0: Who knows?
1: The $1 million.
0: If you don't report, how can you establish your case?
1: Yeah.
0: So we have to be, you know, it's not easy. You cannot always tell that someone who is rich and popping bottles in the club is a scammer. No, that's not the case.
1: Yeah.
0: But we're saying if you are a victim and you feel you're being scammed, report it, so that at least this can be easily traceable as well.
1: Yeah. Anyway, on that note, before we leave you, on the 77%, we're always talking real stories, big issues, and the conversations shaping African youth.
0: But if you want even more insight and solutions, then may we suggest to you Step Under the Baobab, DW Africa's weekly podcast, where sharp minds and change makers tackle some of Africa's biggest challenges, hosted by Mimi Mefoneu and George Okachi.
1: It's where experts and everyday change makers come together to break things down. No jargon.
0: No filters.
1: Just powerful conversations that move Africa forward.
0: And we like that. Two shows, one mission. So follow, watch, and listen. Be a part of the conversation. See you next time.
1: Bye.

0: Places you will love. Vibes you will feel. People you'll never forget. Discover Lifestyle Europe. With stories that bring you the extraordinary. Style, food, culture. Always in motion. Euromax. In 30 minutes.
1: This is DW News Live.
0: What's new? We'll tell you.
2: We are happy that we are back home.
0: What's the story? We have it.
3: Getting a visa is more difficult than finding gold, really.
0: What's it to you?
4: They have dreams for here and beyond for their future.
0: In-depth stories and issues that are being discussed across the continent. DW News Africa. In 90 minutes.

What happens to societies where women remain invisible? They lose ideas, power, a part of their future. We showcase the daily victories of women. Brave, honest, loud. Side by side, deserving to be heard and seen. We share their stories from the female point of view. Because perspectives matter.

0: They're voting in
1: together, we see.
2: If you want to understand China, you'll have to understand Chen Minmao.
1: To some, he's an icon. To others, a tyrant. Mao Zedong, founder of modern China.
2: He was a monster who was responsible for millions of people's deaths.
1: From revolutionary to China's most powerful figure, he pursued his vision for the People's Republic with ruthless determination.
2: The system produced a monster and couldn't stop it.
1: Years after Mao's death, how does his legacy continue to shape this superpower? Mao, China's Red Emperor, this week on DW.
3: Ukraine's capital, Kyiv, under pressure as Russia ramps up its attacks. Traffic is severely disrupted after Russian strikes on Kyiv bridges. Fears of more infrastructure attacks after Vladimir Putin reportedly tells his military to abandon the rules of war. And on NATO's eastern flank, voters in Latvia are going to the polls in an election overshadowed by security fears and Russia's war in Ukraine. I'm Mariana Evanstein, and DW News starts right now.

0: People in Ukraine's capital, Kyiv, are facing massive travel disruptions after Russian attacks on key infrastructure in the city. In recent days, strikes by Moscow have hit two key bridges connecting Kyiv neighborhoods across the Dnieper River. The city's 3 million residents depend on this vital north and south bridges to get to their work, schools, and homes. And it's feared that Russia could be preparing to expand its attacks on Ukraine's infrastructure after President Vladimir Putin reportedly ordered his military not to hold back with strikes on civilian targets.
1: There are traffic jams across Kyiv, as well as long lineups and delays for public transit following a wave of recent Russian strikes on Ukraine's capital. The attacks have forced the full or partial closure of crossings over the Dnipro River. For the second consecutive day on Saturday, Russia hit a major bridge linking the eastern and western sides of the Ukrainian capital. It's the first time these structures have been hit, signaling a shift in Moscow's bombing campaign.
2: Today I tried twice to get to the left bank for two different jobs. In the morning it didn't work out. I stood for an hour and a half at one location waiting for a bus which had just passed by. So I couldn't make it. I went back home and worked remotely.
3: It's not like we can swim across the Dnipro River. My office is on the right bank, and I live on the left. So sometimes the thought crosses my mind to just put a bed in the office and live and sleep there.
1: On Friday, Ukraine's president met with school children forced to take classes in an underground shelter in Kyiv. Volodymyr Zelensky told them he's doing everything he can to achieve peace. That same day, citing intelligence, including intercepted communications from Kremlin officials, Zelensky posted on X that Vladimir Putin has instructed military leaders to abandon the rules of war when shelling Ukraine. They want to attack our bridges, he writes, our data centers, the internet, the mobile network, hospitals, kindergartens, schools, universities, everything. The United Nations is pleading for de-escalation.
4: The war in Ukraine is a human rights catastrophe that is growing and intensifying by the week, causing unfathomable pain to civilians and threatening an even greater disaster across the entire region.
1: The UN says during the first 8 months of this year, an average of more than 400 people were killed and injured each week, a 55% increase over the same period last year.
0: And joining us now from the Ukrainian capital is DW's Kyiv correspondent, Nick Connolly. Good to see you, Nick. So when we look at all these targets that are being hit, does it appear that Russia is now not so much focused on its gains at the front, but is really just trying to make life harder for ordinary people in Kyiv?
5: That's right, Mariana. Right now, things aren't going too well for the Russians on the front lines. Ukraine is even making net gains there. But here in Kyiv, things really do feel very different. It does feel like Kyiv is being turned into a kind of frontline city, especially because of those attacks on the bridges that you mentioned, which really have been pretty incessant over the last few days. Today, the so-called Northern Bridge, one of the six main bridges across the Dnipro River here. Just important for people to know that basically 1 million people live on that eastern bank of the Dnipro River, so that's a third of the population of the city, probably more if you include people who aren't registered there. So this is really vital for people to get to work, to even be able to just go about daily life. Yesterday we had some extraordinary images coming out of a different bridge where the bridge had been closed to car traffic after a previous attack, but people walking across to desperately get home, and another drone hits the bridge, the kind of bridge construction slightly kind of above the pedestrians as they cross the bridge, and people just carry on walking because they have to get to the other side and are now so inured to this because this has just been going on for days and days now. There is a sense that right now people are just able to kind of ignore it to an extent because it just never stopped. Just a few minutes before we started speaking, we heard the air defenses just behind me here in the center of Kyiv. That is not something that anyone really kind of bats an eyelid about anymore. And as you mentioned, it's not just the bridges, also other critical infrastructure, especially the data centers that make the internet, mobile internet possible here, have come in for pounding. Previously, Kyiv always had very fast mobile internet. That is sometimes now a bit spotty. And as last year, the heating and power infrastructure is being hit. It's still quite warm here, the kind of Indian summer, but people really worried about what is ahead in the next weeks and months as temperatures are going to drop.
0: Well, President Zelensky has said that Russia is now operating with no rules, as he put it, and has abandoned any restraints it may have previously had. What exactly are Ukrainian officials pointing to that makes them believe that Moscow has indeed changed its approach?
5: So that statement from President Zelensky was obviously based on an intelligence briefing that isn't public. But I think, you know, it's enough to look at the list of targets that Russia has been choosing over the last few days and weeks. If we go back to bridges once again, right, this is not something that Russia couldn't do before. This was something that was well within their range of maybe using slightly other different weapons to the reactive jet-powered drones they're using now. But they could have done this years ago, chose not to. There have been some statements coming out of Russia kind of hinting that maybe this is about stopping, you know, Ukrainian military use of the bridges, but that doesn't really convince anyone. It's not like somehow Kyiv became more militarized over the last few months than it was before. I think this is really about trying to create panic in Kyiv, maybe have, you know, waves of refugees leaving the city, really trying to kind of put political pressure on President Zelensky to cut some kind of deal on Russia's terms. We've even had those warnings once again from the Russian government to foreigners in Kyiv, to foreign diplomatic representations here in Kyiv, basically saying that we can't guarantee that you won't be hit. We had in the past already had some foreign embassies that were hit or indirectly hit by falling debris. Just, you know, the last few days we've had a drone strike just a couple of hundred meters from the German embassy in the center of Kyiv. So a real sense that Russia is trying to create some kind of panic here and trying to get people to, you know, see Kyiv as basically a frontline place where, you know, day-to-day life is impossible and your security can't be guaranteed even if you take the precautions.
0: Well, Nick, as you've been reporting, the residents of Kyiv are unfortunately used to Russian attacks. Is Russia likely to achieve its aims, as you put it, to create a sense of panic in the city? Where does the resilience of the people end?
5: I think it's difficult, right? On the one hand, people after almost 5 years of war are used to missile attacks, have built lives that are able to function around all this craziness, and the people who couldn't cope with it have for the most part already left, right? Many left at the beginning of the war and didn't come back. There was a wave of people that came back in the kind of first summer of the war once things had stabilized. So there is, you know, that sense that people know how to go about their daily lives with ballistic missile attacks. But the issue that what's really changed is these reactive drones, these jet-powered drones, there are so many of them now. There was a day just this week with basically over 23 hours of air raid alerts in 24 hours, so basically under an hour where there was the all clear. And that permanent sense of kind of watchfulness is very tiring. And some people might actually be thinking, okay, if I'm not going to have power, if I'm going to be under attack all the time, maybe I should move out of town, move to Western Ukraine or abroad. So that is definitely something, a conversation that people are having. So I think everyone is just desperate to see if

0: Ukraine is able to come up with some kind of solution to deal with these jet-powered drones that are proving such a struggle to intercept and that are, you know, attacking routinely targets in downtown Kyiv, something that really wasn't on anyone's radar even a couple of months ago.
1: That was DW's Nick Connolly reporting for us from Kyiv. Nick, we appreciate it. Well, Latvians are heading to the polls today to elect a new 100-seat parliament amid national security concerns and rising living costs. Centrist and pro-Ukrainian Prime Minister Andris Kulbergs is expected to remain in power, though deep political fragmentation could complicate the formation of a government. The vote comes as the Baltic state on NATO's eastern flank contends with growing concern about potential Russian aggression and hybrid warfare, including sabotage, cyber attacks, and disinformation. But some opposition politicians are against aid to Ukraine and are focusing on cost of living issues. Let's bring in DW Riga Bureau Chief Yuri Rosheto for more. Good to see you, Yuri. So we've heard that Latvia has taken the rather unusual step of requesting German fighter jets to help protect its airspace during this election. What does that tell us about the security concerns facing the country?
2: Well, Germany has indeed deployed 4 Eurofighters at Latvia's request. Mariana, they've been on standby at Lielārvē Air Base, about 60 kilometers from Riga, since Thursday, helping to protect Latvian airspace. So far, though, there has been no cause for alarm. Here in Riga, people have been peacefully queuing at polling stations across the city. And actually, I've seen long queues over the past few days as well, because early voting has been possible since Monday. But what does all this tell us? I mean, it shows just how concerned people here in the Baltics are about possible provocations from Russia now in the 5th year of the war in Ukraine. Just a few days ago, Moscow once again threatened a nuclear response if, for example, the Russian exclave of Kaliningrad, which borders neighboring Lithuania, were to be cut off. So security and particularly the threat from Russia has clearly shaped this campaign.
1: Well, of course, we have to remember that Latvia shares a border with Russia and Belarus that stretches more than 450 kilometers. So you say that the war in Ukraine has somehow overshadowed the campaign, but do you see Moscow actually playing any kind of a role in these elections?
2: Well, yes, Russia is one of the key issues in this election. Latvia shares, you mentioned it, a long border with Russia, and around a third of the population here speaks Russian at home. And there are still many cultural and personal ties with Russia. And then there is economy, Mariana. Before the war began in 2022, Russia was one of the Latvia's major trading partners, and many businesses have been hit hard by the sanctions imposed on Russia from the European Union. All of that explains why relations with Moscow have become such an important issue in these elections. The government wants to reduce ties with Russia, while populist parties are calling for what they describe as a more pragmatic approach, including continued transit trade.
1: And what are the election forecasts telling us? Which parties are leading in the polls? So the pragmatic ones or the ones who are against maintaining these ties with Russia?
2: Well, the center-right United List party of Prime Minister Andris Kulbergs is currently leading in the polls. A coalition under his leadership took office only at the end of May this year, after the previous government collapsed. The trigger was an incident involving 2 Ukrainian drones that crashed in Latvia, one of them causing a fire at an oil depot. According to Ukraine, the drones had been heading towards targets in Russia, but were diverted by Russian air defenses. So that political crisis brought Kulbergs into the prime minister's office, and the polls now suggest he could remain there. But the race behind him is close. Second and third place are being contested by 2 opposition parties, the right-wing populist Latvia First and the populist National Conservative Sovereign Power.
1: Now, Yuri, Latvia is, of course, a very small country. Why do these elections matter beyond the country itself?
2: Well, I think the big question is whether Latvia, a country of just 1.8 million people, indeed not that big, maintains its strongly pro-European and pro-Ukrainian course. Kulbricks want to support Ukraine. That would be welcome

Riga Bureau Chief Yuri Rusceto. Yuri, we appreciate your reporting. Thank you so much. And that's the latest on DW News This Hour. I'm Marianna Evanstein. From me and the entire news team here in Berlin, thanks for the company.

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3: Guarded as a potential target, the Jewish Museum Berlin is under round-the-clock police protection, telling a broader story about Germany today.
4: Now we have these chubby ones, anti-terror objects. The fortification of this is it just makes me sad.
3: For 25 years, the Jewish Museum Berlin has worked to raise awareness of how Jewish life and culture are perceived in Germany and around the world.
4: My life is filled with contradictions, and this is, I think, an essential part of being a Jewish person, to kind of live with contradictions and have a discussion about it.
3: A building shaped like a lightning bolt, or a broken Star of David. It's located in the city where the Nazis planned the murder of some 6 million European Jews.
5: Jewish life that existed in Germany before the war was never continued, because those people simply weren't around anymore.
3: Some 700,000 people visit the Jewish Museum Berlin each year. Its permanent exhibition focuses on Jewish history in Germany from the Middle Ages to the present day. Hedy Berg has been the museum's director since 2020. Her predecessor stepped down after intense allegations that the museum was too critical of Israel. After the attacks by Hamas on Israel and the subsequent war, museum staff have seen a new, at times harsher view of topics related to Judaism.
5: Since October 7th, 2023, these issues have once again taken center stage, but now in a much more negative light. Back in 2001, at the opening, all Jewish topics had very positive connotations. But now I can definitely sense that there's also a much stronger negative connotation.
3: They want to educate, allow debate and remembrance. A big challenge for the curators, especially when it comes to younger generations. Addressing the Nazi era is a central focus in Germany's classrooms.
6: I definitely expect to learn about the Holocaust, because it's the most significant event in Jewish history that I know of.
7: I'm excited, and I'm looking forward to learning about the past, because, after all, it was a terrible time.
3: Israeli artist Alona Rodeh has a different perspective on the exhibition. For her, the museum is a place of inspiration and also confrontation with her own cultural heritage.
4: My life is filled with contradictions, or living as an Israeli person in the world today, and especially abroad, is full of contradictions that you have to live with, or let's say complexities. And this is, I think, an essential part of being a Jewish person, to kind of live with contradictions and have a discussion about it.
3: The Nazi era is a central

0: focus of the exhibition. Beginning in 1933, new laws persecuted the Jewish population and stripped them of their rights. This exclusion culminated in the systematic murder of about two-thirds of all European Jews at the time.
1: We're all human beings, after all. I don't understand how anyone could do something like that to someone just because they're Jewish. I mean, it's just a religion. The way the place is built makes it feel oppressive to walk around.
0: One of five symbolic spaces in the museum, called Voids, contains the installation Shalechet, or Fallen Leaves, by Israeli artist Menashe Kadishman. It's made up of more than 10,000 iron discs with faces representing the victims of war and violence, both in the past and now.
1: They're faces. You don't want to step on them. And then when I understood the meaning behind them, it felt a little different, too. And when we were all the way in the back, I wanted to go out through the door, but there was no exit. There wasn't a real door. So I had to walk back again, and there was that clattering, which was supposed to be screams. And it was kind of not scary, but you feel a little uneasy.
0: The building's architect, Daniel Liebeskind, has been honored with the 2026 Premium Imperiale. The Jewish Museum Berlin was his professional breakthrough. With it, he created a design whose very form conveys a message.
2: Buildings have meaning. Some architects think that buildings are just abstract, you know, abstractions. They have no meaning. Well, good luck to them.
0: Liebeskind's museum is more than simply a work of architecture. Its zigzag shape itself tells of German Jewish history, and with it, the inextricably linked genocide of the Shoah. This is most evident and can even be felt physically in the Holocaust Tower, one of the empty concrete shafts.
2: Of course, it's been many, many years since it was constructed, but to me, it feels sort of brand new in its light and its unexpected spaces.
0: In the wake of the Holocaust after 1945, it's a miracle there was any new Jewish life in Germany at all. But many of the Jews who moved here did so out of necessity.
3: Many came from Central Asia, for instance, where they had survived the war, or from the camps, or wherever. And so camps were set up again to accommodate these people here in Germany. And they all actually planned to move on from there, to wherever life would be better for Jews. And not in Germany.
0: Later in the 1990s, more than 100,000 Jews emigrated from the former Eastern Bloc to a reunified Germany, reinvigorating Jewish life here.
3: Now there are more synagogues in Germany, more Jewish schools, more Jewish life, and also many very alternative scenes.
0: But Jewish institutions in Germany remain under constant police protection. Jewish life in the country and across Europe is still under threat, and the Jewish Museum Berlin is no exception.
4: In Germany, but also generally in Europe, you would walk in the street in a city you don't know, and all of a sudden you see policemen and you see some kind of like little housing and stuff, and you know that it's a Jewish place. And the fact that this is a sign that it's a Jewish institution, school or museum or a synagogue, that makes me sad for sure.
0: The museum is marking its 25th anniversary with a special exhibition titled The Opposite of Now. It includes Alona Rodet's installation Above and Beyond, a tribute to the Wailing Wall, an important site of Jewish worship in Jerusalem. The work is an attempt to counter the feeling of oppressiveness dominating much of the present day.
5: Crisis is maybe a moment, but it's kind of a big

0: moment that is has been going on for more than 2 years, a feeling of big frustration and looking for other ways to deal with reality in a way to create an alternative reality is one method of resistance to the harsh reality that is currently in the Middle East and projecting on the rest of the world.
1: The Jewish Museum Berlin is not meant to be a place of silent remembrance, but of active participation. At a time when the State of Israel is being sharply criticized globally, the museum is showing a different view, a Jewish view, of Jewish life in Germany.
2: I see the museum as a space between the Jewish and the non-Jewish worlds. A place where they can meet, and then we can affect something within the people who come here.
1: The Jewish Museum Berlin is unlikely to leave anyone unimpressed. Is it a place you'd visit on your next trip to Berlin? And what would interest you the most? Let us know in the comments.

0: Places you will love. Vibes you will feel. People you'll never forget. Discover Lifestyle Europe. With stories that bring you the extraordinary. Style, food, culture. Always in motion. Euromax. Next.
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0: What's new? 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
2: We are happy that we are back home.
0: What's the story? We have it.
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0: 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DW News Africa. 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
1: Malaria must die so millions can live.
2: Guard at the Vatican, a day with a Swiss guard and a look into the outfits. Turning trash into high fashion, how designer Kevin Germainier uses recycled materials for his creations, and travel tips for Turkey, what to see and do on a trip to the country's west coast. These stories and more coming up on Euromax.

0: We start off at the Vatican amid the crowds and grandeur, where Swiss guards are a sight to see, but they are far from a tourist attraction. We spent a day with Dario to see how these elite protectors carry out their mission, and we get the inside scoop behind their outfits.
1: My name is Dario. I'm 25 years old, and I come from the canton of Graubünden. And I'm here in the Swiss Guard protecting a Pope with my life.
2: We visit Dario in his new home. Vatican City is the world's smallest state, nestled among the streets of Rome. The Swiss Guard is posted at all entrances, recognizable by the colorful uniform. But they're not just for show. The Swiss Guard has protected the Vatican for more than 500 years. First enlisted in 1506 by Pope Julius II for their loyalty and strength. To this day, only men from Switzerland serve here. The barracks are home to 135 guards. They speak a mix of Swiss German, French, and Italian.
1: That's my home. I'm in a room of four people, but this is my space, and everyone has kind of their own spaces.
2: He shows us how he puts on his made-to-measure uniform, designed in the early 20th century.
1: I'm going to put on my uniform. So now I'm putting on my jacket. There's a lot of buttons on it, but they're just for show. I do have a zipper, and that's it. Now I still have to put on my belt, and with the belt, my sword. Those pieces have to be shiny, so I'm going to give this a very quick polish. Right, putting on the hat, and that's the complete outfit.
2: Dario is following in the footsteps of his father, who was sworn in as a Swiss Guard in 1989.
1: It's a great honor to serve here. I searched for the opportunity to do something with meaning, and here I'm really serving the Pope, head of the Catholic Church. I'm part of a centuries-old tradition. So after I finished my bachelor's, I decided to join the Swiss Guard.
2: To do so, you must be male, unmarried, Catholic, between 19 and 30, and Swiss. The obligatory military service in Switzerland is followed by training at the Guard School. Recruits commit to a minimum of 26 months of service in the Vatican. Dario is ready to give everything for the Vatican and Pope Leo XIV, even his life.
1: If he's getting attacked, I am standing in the way. That's what we do. It's a great honor serving the Pope, and if it means giving my life and I die young, at least I died for a good cause. I mean, I don't want to die, but if it comes to it, I'm ready. For now, no one's gotten close to the Pope. We're doing our job.
2: The guards wear various uniforms based on their assignment. Here, the simple blue version is used. It attracts slightly less attention. Dario's suit also serves a similar purpose.
1: The suit do we wear to be dynamic. It's better to have a suit to be a little more discreet, to be able to move around freely.
2: Visitors are observed and, in some cases, checked, and the guards are armed in case of an emergency.
1: We are armed, even with swords. We haven't yet used the swords in action. No, they're more for representation. I mean, if it would be feasible to use a sword and it was justified, then maybe, but we are trained in other weapons than swords.
2: They are familiar with ancient weapons such as lances and halberds, but also with modern weapons

0: but Dario is not allowed to show them to us. Dario also looks after guests, guides tours, and helps at mass. Experienced guards travel with the new Pope. Since he's taken office, there have been more appointments.
1: Our service has become way more dynamic because the Pope has become more dynamic, more flexible. He's quicker. We adapt always to the Pope. The Pope is giving the pace and we're keeping up.
0: The Vatican will be his home for the coming months, perhaps even longer.
1: Being a Swiss guard, the whole experience is iconic from beginning to the end. It's all one unique experience.
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4: 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I couldn't make my haute couture garments any other way.
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4: By trying to be innovative, to find solutions. All the materials in this collection are recycled. This time, I work with raffia. Before I create my apparel, I look for the materials. So I work in the opposite to the usual direction. I don't buy the materials after I've made my designs. I look for materials I can recycle, and from what I find, I create a collection.
3: The Swiss designer got the idea to create his fashion out of scraps and waste material in 1992 after a trip to Hong Kong.
4: I came of age with Dior's John Galliano and Givenchy's Riccardo Tisci. Their creations with pearls were the most beautiful things there were. And when I went to Hong Kong, I saw beads that were regarded as waste, as trash to be thrown away. And I thought to myself, you can recycle a lot more than just fabrics like linen and old sheets. You can recycle everything. Today we live in a society that throws everything away.
3: But are buyers willing to spend lots of money on haute couture apparel made of recycled materials? Kevin Germanier is confident they are.
4: Definitely. I've already got many buyers, and that's also why I'm now officially recognized as an haute couture designer. They made me what I am today.
6: Everyone wants to be politically correct. Maybe not every billionaire, but to say that they are participating in recycling, upcycling, and sustainability. So the fact you can say it, I've got a couture dress like that, is a unique statement in the world of style.
3: Among his buyers are quite a few prominent names, including superstars like US singer Taylor Swift, German entertainer Heidi Klum, and Brazilian actress Jessica Chayanne.
7: It's a real proof that couture could be sustainable and could be could use some different materials, and it's very important for the world and the planet. And Germanier make this thing, it's like a perfect.
3: Kevin Germanier is the latest darling of Paris fashion circles. He was even recently commissioned to create the 120 costumes for the Paris Olympics closing ceremony. What exactly sets him apart?
6: Upcycle, recycling, reinventing the whole fabric. People have been doing that in streetwear and ready-to-wear, but no one really has done it in couture, practically. Well, that makes me unique. Secondly, Swiss, there hasn't been a Swiss couturier in a very long time. It's very much a kind of self-funded project that he has done. He hasn't, you know, he's not a big house behind him. He doesn't have a rich daddy.
3: Nevertheless, his fashion label Germanier is still a Swiss family business. Many of his relatives help out. Even his grandmother does knitting for his collections.
4: Right from the start, I told my mum and dad that when I launched my label, I'd only do it with them on board, because it's a big step. And then my grandmother decided to join in as well.
3: Kevin Germanier's grandmother did the knitting for his very first haute couture show. His

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6: Freshly browned off the grill, juicy inside and crispy on the outside.
4: That's right. Nobody can resist me. In Germany, there is no street festival, no soccer match, and no Christmas market that could do without me. I'm not just piping hot on the outside either. It's the inside that counts, after all. There, I'm a perfectly balanced mix of juicy ingredients. In Germany, I'm something of a superstar.
5: It's simple. Smells good. Tastes good.
4: But let's get one thing straight. I'm not just any old sausage. I'm the original Thuringian Rostbratwurst. I have around 3,600 relatives in Germany. That's how many types of sausage there are here. Many are just cold cuts, but if you want a warm belly, trust me, I'm your guy. Perfect in a roll. Good luck eating a Bavarian veal sausage on the go. Nuremberg sausages, they're so small, you'll need three just to get going. And the currywurst, chopped, mutilated, and drowned in ketchup, oh please. Thomas Meyer here might just be my biggest fan. He'll show you how to grill me later. But first, let's take a look at his Bratwurst Museum in Mühlhausen. It's all about me, my marvelous biography.
5: People had to preserve meat. That was the point. They had to stockpile. Through trial and error, they came up with the solution. First, washing and salting casings, then chopping meat, filling the casings, and smoking it.
4: Sausages are said to have originated several thousand years ago. We've been a popular street food for centuries. But I, the Thuringian Rostbratwurst, am special. I first appeared in written records in 1404. So if you ask me, I'm the oldest bratwurst in the world. At the butcher shop Bartel, my secret recipe is not revealed to just anyone. Different types of sausage have evolved throughout Germany and differ from town to town, but the basics are similar. Here, the pork is first put through a mincer. Its spices and preparation determine each sausage's distinct character. The differences may be small, but they are very important.
5: Let's take the Nuremberg Bratwurst, for example, which is smoked. That doesn't happen with Thuringian sausages. It's placed on the grill raw and roasted. And for flavor, we add a little marjoram. The Bavarians never do this. They don't like the taste.
4: Next, my filling is seasoned and chopped up finely. The filling is known as Brett, hence my surname, Bratwurst. Then I'm pressed into pork casings and portioned. And finally, I'm ready to jump on the grill.
5: Here we have the Thuringian original. You can see it's in its natural casing. That's very important.
4: Without the natural casing, there'd be no chance of catching a tan.
5: This will take 8 to 10 minutes.
4: And in keeping with street food tradition, I'm fast too.
5: The important thing is that it can't be too hot or too cold. The best way to find out is with your hand, 2 centimeters above the grill. Let's say for 2 or 3 to 5 seconds.

0: If it's longer, it's too cold. But if you can't hold your hand over it at all, then it's too hot. Then you have to turn and turn and turn.
1: But not for too long. I'll burn. Yeah, that's when I'm best. Ready for my next love affair. Now all that's missing is the mustard. No, yes. No, mustard. Mustard!
0: Ketchup is a no-go.
2: Ketchup with currywurst.
0: Currywurst in Berlin. It should be mustard. Ketchup is a sacrilege, but each to their own.
1: How about you? Ketchup or mustard? Or maybe something different altogether?
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4: Next, we're headed to Izmir on Turkey's west coast. Famous for its picturesque towns and vibrant beaches, it attracts millions of tourists each year. Euromax reporter Sarah Huckel went to check out the sights and even tried her hand at windsurfing.
5: Our first stop is the town of Alajatı in the trendy resort area of Çeşme.
6: It's gotten more popular and expensive in the last 10 years, but there are still lots of quiet streets and very cute cafes. I definitely think it's worth a visit.
5: I head to Bumba Breakfast Club to try a Turkish ritual, kahvaltı, the classic Turkish breakfast. I can hardly believe my eyes.
6: We have a variety of spreads, multiple cheeses, potatoes, olives. We're in an olive-producing region. I also ordered menemen, which is tomatoes, eggs, and peppers, one of my favorite Turkish dishes. Amazing. Everything. Alajatı was a thriving agricultural hub in the 17th and 18th centuries. The Greek Orthodox population who lived here built these incredible stone houses, many of which have been turned into hotels, bars, and restaurants.
5: The Greek Christians were forced to move largely due to the 1923 Treaty of Lausanne that mandated a population exchange between Turkey and Greece based on religion. It affected up to 2 million people, and it's a big part of this region's history that we'll continue to encounter. You can still find many things shared by both cultures, like desserts with mastic resin, grown on the neighboring Greek island of Chios.
6: Everyone told me I have to try mastic pudding, which is called? Sakızlı muhallebi. May I have a piece, please?
5: It has a kind of piney taste. I'm into it. The signs of Alajatı's recent tourism boom are obvious. I wanted to check out part of what helped make it a tourism hotspot. Wind. The coast of Alajatı is one of the most popular places in the world for windsurfing. Many international competitions are held here.
6: At Alajatı Surf Paradise Club, they have been teaching people windsurf for 30 years, including beginners like me. I have a surf instructor today. Do you think I have what it takes, Yusuf?
7: I hope so.
6: Me too.
7: Yeah, so let's go find out. So we started here in 1995, so it's been like 30 years, but it becomes popular at the beginning of 2000s. Because of the super flat and super shallow water, the people feel safe in here, and also it makes it super easy to learn it because the flat water.
5: And another important factor, the wind here is very consistent. I immediately start to regret my idea of windsurfing for the first time on camera. It's a lot to take in at once.
6: I crashed into the hotel.
5: But finally, I start to get the hang of it.

0: I did it without falling. Thank you to Yusuf, who is a really awesome teacher, I have to say. Thank you very, very much.
1: Now we're going even more off the beaten path to Turkey's peninsula, Karaburun.
2: Karaburun is a real hidden gem, especially if you enjoy hiking like I do.
1: One of the routes takes you past Sazak village, an abandoned Greek settlement.
2: I was really curious to see this place, and it's true. It really feels like somewhere time has forgotten.
1: The 80 or so buildings have stood empty for over a century.
2: The government recently made it a protected heritage site and announced plans for renovation, but it doesn't look like that's gotten underway yet.
1: For now, the smell of wild herbs, thyme, and oregano fills the air. Nature has taken over.
2: Well, that concludes our adventure on the Izmir Peninsula. I had an amazing time. I learned so much. And see you next time. Bye.
3: And finally, we top off the show with a Hungarian dessert that is steeped in history, the Esterházy torta. We find out how to make this buttery and creamy delight and who's responsible for making it one of Hungary's most popular cakes.
4: An Esterházy torta is nutty, buttery, and has a wee hint of Hungarian nobility. You're about to find out how one of Hungary's most famous sweets is made, and how this castle is involved. In Hungary, the Esterházy torta is a cake showcase classic. You can buy one in almost every bakery in the country. It's also internationally popular as an Esterházy slice. Its icing and the iconic pattern make it instantly recognizable. This is how it's made.
5: Hello, I'm Yunyi Abraham, and today I'm making a classic Esterházy torta.
4: The recipe calls for walnuts, egg whites, salt, sugar, pudding powder, milk, butter, powdered sugar, vanilla sugar, rum, fondant, and chocolate. First, the walnuts need to be finely ground.
5: We start with the batter and beat the egg whites with the sugar crystals until it's quite foamy. Then we add the ground walnuts.
4: The batter is then spread onto a baking sheet and is baked in the oven for 15 minutes. When it's finished, the base is pressed out. The Esterházy torta has 5 layers.
5: It's important that the layers are good and thin. They shouldn't be higher than the rim of the baking sheet.
4: The filling is next. Yunyi starts by making vanilla pudding for the buttercream. When it's done, she mixes in butter and powdered sugar. Rum and the walnuts follow. Then they're all mixed thoroughly. After that, a layer of cream is spread over each of the 5 bases of cake, and they're placed one on top of the other. The only thing missing now is that distinctive frosting.
5: The Esterházy torta pattern looks like a spider's web. There's a trick to it. You use a toothpick.
4: The toothpick is used to draw fine lines in the chocolate spiral design. After 5 hours in the fridge, the sides of the cake are coated with ground walnuts. Add a few dabs of buttercream and whole walnuts, and voila, the Esterházy torta is finished.
5: I get a good feeling when I bake an Esterházy torta, because it's not a simple cake. You need time and care, and the end result is a feast for the eyes.
4: Esterháza is located in Fertőrd, 170 kilometers west of Budapest. It's one of the largest Rococo palaces in Hungary. The famous buttercream cake was invented in the 19th century and named after Prince Paul III, Anton Esterházy. He was an aristocrat and an important diplomat of the Austro-Hungarian Empire. Esterházy
6: Pál Antal. Paul Anton Esterházy loved life and fine cuisine. He liked to eat and drink. and was said to have loved this nutty cake that was created in his honor. This beautiful space was the dining room of the Esterházy family. This is where they ate lunch and dinner and offered their guests a choice of sweets. So you can say that the Esterházy torta was first served here.
4: And of course, the Esterházy cake is served in the Palace Café. What do the guests think?
5: Very tasty, delicious.
6: Every ingredient is delectable in and of itself. When it's well made, you get a taste, in my opinion, that would satisfy any connoisseur.
5: It has such a nutty, creamy taste, you get addicted to it the first time you try it.
4: The Esterházy torta, a delicacy that's been sweetening life in Hungary for nearly two centuries.
3: And on that yummy note, we end the show. Don't forget to follow us on social media, where you can also leave your comments about the reports. As always, thanks for tuning in, and until next week, auf Wiedersehen.

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1: 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DW News Africa. In 30 minutes.
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9: Ukraine's capital, Kyiv, under pressure as Russia ramps up its attacks. Traffic is severely disrupted after Russian strikes on Kyiv bridges. Fears of more infrastructure attacks after Vladimir Putin reportedly tells his military to abandon the rules of war. And as Germany celebrates its national holiday, Unity Day, the country's president urges people not to let growing political divisions endanger democracy. I'm Marianna Evanstein, and DW News starts right now.

0: People in Ukraine's capital, Kyiv, are facing massive travel disruptions after Russian attacks on key infrastructure in the city. In recent days, strikes by Moscow have hit two key bridges connecting Kyiv neighborhoods across the Dnieper River. The city's 3 million residents depend on the vital north and south bridges to get to work, to school, and to their homes. Videos circulating on social media show the moment of impact of the drone hit on the South Bridge on Friday. And it's fear that Russia could be preparing to expand its attacks on Ukraine's infrastructure after President Vladimir Putin reportedly ordered his military not to hold back with strikes on civilian targets.
1: There are traffic jams across Kyiv, as well as long lineups and delays for public transit following a wave of recent Russian strikes on Ukraine's capital. The attacks have forced the full or partial closure of crossings over the Dnipro River. For the second consecutive day on Saturday, Russia hit a major bridge linking the eastern and western sides of the Ukrainian capital. It's the first time these structures have been hit, signaling a shift in Moscow's bombing campaign.
2: Today I tried twice to get to the left bank for two different jobs. In the morning it didn't work out. I stood for an hour and a half at one location waiting for a bus which had just passed by. So I couldn't make it. I went back home and worked remotely.
3: It's not like we can swim across the Dnipro River. My office is on the right bank and I live on the left. So sometimes the thought crosses my mind to just put a bed in the office and live and sleep there.
1: On Friday, Ukraine's president met with school children forced to take classes in an underground shelter in Kyiv. Volodymyr Zelensky told them he's doing everything he can to achieve peace. That same day, citing intelligence, including intercepted communications from Kremlin officials, Zelensky posted on X that Vladimir Putin has instructed military leaders to abandon the rules of war when shelling Ukraine. They want to attack our bridges, he writes, our data centers, the internet, the mobile network, hospitals, kindergartens, schools, universities, everything. The United Nations is pleading for de-escalation.
4: The war in Ukraine is a human rights catastrophe that is growing and intensifying by the week, causing unfathomable pain to civilians and threatening an even greater disaster across the entire region.
1: The UN says during the first 8 months of this year, an average of more than 400 people were killed and injured each week, a 55% increase over the same period last year.
0: I asked DW's Kyiv correspondent Nick Connolly whether Russia is now focused on making life harder for people in Kyiv and not so much on gains at the front.
5: Right now, things aren't going too well for the Russians on the front lines. Ukraine is even making net gains there. But here in Kyiv, things really do feel very different. It does feel like Kyiv is being turned into a kind of frontline city, especially because of those attacks on the bridges that you mentioned, which really have been pretty incessant over the last few days. Today, the so-called Northern Bridge, one of the six main bridges across the Dnipro River here. Just important for people to know that basically 1 million people live on that eastern bank of the Dnipro River. So that's a third of the population of the city, probably more if you include people who aren't registered there. So this is really vital for people to get to work, to even be able to just go about daily life. Yes.

0: Today we had some extraordinary images coming out of a different bridge where the bridge had been closed to car traffic after a previous attack, but people walking across to desperately get home, and another drone hits the bridge, the kind of bridge construction slightly kind of above the pedestrians as they cross the bridge, and people just carry on walking because they have to get to the other side and are now so inured to this because this has just been going on for days and days now. There is a sense that right now people are just able to kind of ignore it to an extent because it just never stopped. Just a few minutes before we started speaking, we heard the air defenses just behind me here in the center of Kyiv. That is not something that anyone really kind of bats an eyelid about anymore. And as you mentioned, it's not just the bridges, also other critical infrastructure, especially the data centers that make the internet, mobile internet possible here, have come in for pounding. Previously, Kyiv always had very fast mobile internet. That is sometimes now a bit spotty. And as last year, the heating and power infrastructure is being hit. It's still quite warm here, the kind of Indian summer, but people really worried about what is ahead in the next weeks and months as temperatures are going to drop.
1: That was DW's Nick Connolly reporting earlier from Kyiv. Well, Germany is marking Unity Day, commemorating reunification in 1990. That's when the former communist East Germany joined the Federal Republic, ending decades of division after World War II. The northwestern city of Bremen is hosting this year's national celebrations under the motto, Many Strengths, One Country. More than three decades after the Berlin Wall came down, gaps between Eastern and Western Germany remain, especially in pay and wealth. The festivities come just weeks after elections that brought strong gains for parties on both the far right and far left. German President Frank-Walter Steinmeier marked the occasion with a call to defend democracy and a warning about the growing influence of extremist forces.
2: In the run-up to German Unity Day, as if on cue, there has been a renewed East-West debate. On the one hand, there are accusations of alleged Eastern German ingratitude. On the other, allegations of alleged Western German arrogance. There isn't much new in this rehashed debate. What is new, however, is that each of these two positions is being presented as the reason for the rise of extremist forces in Germany. Frankly, I think it is a bit short-sighted, a bit self-absorbed, national navel-gazing, and I think it's wrong to seek to explain the bitter political discontent in recent years primarily in terms of our Western and Eastern German sensitivities. I don't even think it's true.
1: And for more on Germany's Unity Day, I'm joined in the studio now by DW's political correspondent, Jenny Graham. Hello to you, Jenny. Good to see you. So we just heard that clip from President Steinmeier talking about the divide that still exists between East and West, which I found rather interesting on Unity Day to be talking about the divide. So is Germany united at all?
3: We have seen recent examples of division, not least in local elections that we've seen in the last couple of weeks here in former eastern states where the far-right AfD made massive gains. Also here in the state election here in Berlin, we actually saw the far left come out on top there. So even at a local level in the former East, we are seeing divisions there. There's also still a wealth gap between East and West in Germany. In fact, wages are 15% lower on average in the East after decades of underinvestment. A lot has been done in recent years to try and even out that divide. And it is changing. In the East, we're seeing a lot of new industry evolving, things like research centres, manufacturing plants for components for clean energy, for example. But to an extent, especially in the older generations' minds, there is still this divide culturally, socially. It's still there for many Germans.
1: Well, Steinmeier also spoke a bit more about what he sees as being the polarizing aspects in Germany today. Let's have another listen to another excerpt.
2: The relentless presence and intrusiveness of all sorts of messages. The sophisticated presentation of the most absurd nonsense. The shrill emotionalization. The confusion over whether something was written by a human being or a machine, whether a citizen or a bot is posting something, None of this is a hallmark of democratic debate anymore.

0: It has nothing to do with a culture of debate anymore. This culture of debate is something we must reclaim for the sake of democracy.
1: All right, Jenny, so you were talking about these very real economic differences that are leading to perhaps more perceived divisions. Steinmeier, they are talking about bots and how dangerous they are to democracy. Is Germany vulnerable?
2: Yeah, I've listened to a lot of Steinmeier's speeches. I think this is the first time I've heard bots mentioned. It all got a bit kind of sci-fi and dystopian at one point in the speech. But basically, you know, he mentions the threat of extremists. The things that are threatening democracy today are far different from what they were back when the wall fell. And the threat, in a way, isn't just coming from inside the house. You know, we're seeing homegrown extremism here, people polarizing on each side of the political debate, but also abroad, the influence, you know, he went on later to specifically mention Kremlin bots and the influence of Russia. He also touched upon there the way that the way we consume media has changed. Anyone can pick up their phone and go live on TikTok and say whatever information they want. And the question is, what's real? What's fake? What's true? What's lies? The lines are blurred. And so really, it's a changing landscape for democracy today. And we're facing, in a completely different world, completely different threats.
1: Well, if we think about today, I mean, looking at the younger generation, it's now been 36 years since German reunification. I mean, I have a son who's 17. He certainly does not have any personal experience with a divided Germany, to say the least. Is this history relevant to the new generation?
2: We went out to talk to people, so-called Gen Z, which makes me feel incredibly old as an elder millennial. We went to speak to people both in the former East and the former West to get a sense of how they feel about the divide. And yeah, we can take a listen to that, I think, now.
3: Die Westdeutschen haben auf jeden Fall mehr Geld, also die meisten Freunde von mir. 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
4: So Ost ist so mehr offener als die Leute hier.
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6: Ich vermute, uns treiben ähnliche Themen um, was Jobsuche angeht. 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
9: Wir sind alle Deutsch, kommen aus demselben Land, also es gibt keinen Unterschied.
2: Yeah, so we heard it there at the end for, you know, kids today in the East and the West. There's more that unites us than divides us. We're all Germans. We were all born in the same country. Really, that was, I was speaking to the young people in the former Eastern state of Brandenburg. And yeah, they were very much of the view, we're all Germans, we're all people, and we're all the same. And it's, you know, one of the boys said it there, you know, it's really stupid that we still talk about this divide. And really, it was a kind of overwhelmingly optimistic and constructive kind of feeling that I walked away from having discussed that with those, you know, mostly 18 and 19 year olds today. So even though they have no direct experience of the divide, it's still present in their heads. But really, it was really positive to see that they actually, you know, we're all kind of equal. So it was quite nice as an old millennial to talk to the young people about how they feel today.
1: Fantastic, Jenny. Thank you so much for your reporting. That was DW political correspondent Jenny Graham, and also great to hear those young voices. Many thanks. A second attempt to guide a shark stranded in a canal in Busan, South Korea, back to the open sea has ended in failure. Rescuers armed with nets chased the animal through the narrow waterway for 2 hours. The 3.5-meter shark has been nicknamed Bukangi, meaning North Port, after the place it was first spotted 2 weeks ago. It's already drawn some 600,000 onlookers. Animal protection officers now hope Bukangi will eventually swim out to the sea on its own. Before we go, a quick reminder of our top story. People in Ukraine's capital, Kyiv, are facing massive travel disruptions after Russian attacks on bridges linking the city.

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11: You have to hold the space with your hips, okay?
12: These women don't just learn step sequences of a choreography. Their teacher has a mission.
11: We are strong, we are beautiful, we are sexy. I want you to express what is sweet in your life.
12: To empower and take pride to the streets.
13: I think in public spaces, it's important to show women's bodies and women's movements.
12: Dancing is more than physical exercise. It gave her hope and stability in dark hours she once experienced.
14: She's holding up a blade with one hand. She pushes my lips apart. With the other, she slices something.
12: Every Monday evening, a group of women gather in this dance studio in Kreuzberg for booty therapy session. A dance class taught by Maimouna Koulibaly. The students come to dance, but it's far more than that. A safe space in which everyone can be themselves, free from expectations.
13: One of the most important moments is at the beginning when I ask everyone to cross the room with their buttocks.
15: Oh la la!
13: There's a lot of vulnerability, a lot of people who aren't comfortable. And then as they see people doing it, others follow, and there's a kind of support. There's an atmosphere of sisterhood that sets in from the start.
12: The participants are between 18 and 50 years old, mainly female or queer. For the next 2 hours, there will be a lot of sweating, but even more important, Maimouna shows them how to connect movement with feelings.
15: Side, side, and get up. So think about what you need to push away.
16: Chauvinistic men.
15: Like patriarchy?
16: Yes, yes.
15: Yeah? Okay. It was a big yes. Okay. Shame.
17: Yeah.
15: Push that away. We don't need that. Okay. What else?
16: Self-doubt.
15: Self-doubt. Who said that? Okay. Les personnes apprennent.
13: People learn to defend themselves. That's what I'd say. They learn to have more self-confidence, to get rid of the traumas they may have had, that they're beautiful just the way they are, that they don't need to follow society's diktats or beauty diktats.
12: Maimouna's choreographies are influenced by African urban dance, such as Dombolo, Amapiano, Kudoro or Coupé Décalé. The butt plays a special role here.
13: I teach women to feel that part of the body and to reclaim that part of the body and to reclaim the power they have with that part of the body. The pelvis is the emotional center. When we shake our butts, in fact, we're shaking all our emotions. We're trying to somehow put them back where they belong.
12: Studies show that regardless of style, dancing is healthy. For the heart, muscles, flexibility and stamina. Apart from that, it helps to express emotions, rebuilds social bonds and gives expression where traumatized people remain silent. That's why dancing is also perceived as healing.

0: I like that I can release so many emotions, which I cannot express on the in my everyday life.
1: The idea is to have a space where I can express myself without being judged or without being looked at by a pervert. In fact, Maïmouna creates a place where we can express ourselves freely.
2: Maïmouna nous permet de créer un endroit où on peut s'exprimer.
0: It's a place I can express myself, I can be myself, I can be free without any judgment or any sexualization.
3: Berlin has been Maïmouna's home since 2018. She grew up close to Paris. Dancing became her passion early in life, but also a safe haven after she had to endure traumatic experiences as a child.
4: Donc quand j'étais jeune, oui, on est parti un an.
5: I was young. We went to Mali for a year, and what I suffered was serious. It's a tradition that exists, at least where I come from.
4: Dans les origines que j'ai.
5: I underwent genital mutilation.
4: Des mutilations sexuelles, génitales.
5: I was very young, 3 years old, I think, three and a bit. And something very serious happened, painful.
4: Pour moi, il s'est passé quelque chose de très grave.
5: I didn't know if it was normal or not normal.
4: Je savais pas si
5: c'était
4: normal ou pas normal.
5: I didn't know.
4: Pendant longtemps, je
5: I didn't know what exactly had happened to me. I didn't know if everyone went through this or not.
4: Je subissais ça ou pas. Donc
5: so I learned to live with it.
4: Vivre avec, quoi.
3: Just as she had to learn to live with further experiences of violence. She was raped as a 4-year-old and as a young woman. She experienced racism many times. The birth of her first child also turned into torture when her genitals were injured in an episiotomy performed without her consent.
5: When we don't talk about the traumas we may have experienced, we get frustrated, we get stuck. We don't feel good in our bodies. And if we ever use dance to express these things, to express our anger, our rage, to express our sadness, or to express our joy, our happiness, it's a way of letting go.
3: Maïmouna reclaimed self-love, self-confidence and power through dancing. Not only in private settings or hidden training rooms, but in public, in self-organized flash mobs around the globe.
4: Les gens sont vraiment impressionnés.
5: People are really impressed. Some people are a little embarrassed just passing by. But people applaud us and cheer us on. They wonder what's going on and are curious.
4: Ils sont curieux et voilà.
3: The flash mob date is not left to chance. Maïmouna takes her dance company onto the street on March 8th, International Women's Day, and on November 25th, the International Day Against Violence Against Women.
6: I dance to protest because lesbian and bisexual women are not represented at all and they're hyper-sexualized. That makes me angry and I want to dance for it today.
5: The aim of the flash mob is to support women, to help them get rid of their complexes and show society that we're part of society and that we have different bodies. We're not just what we see on TV, skinny white women. We're much more than this. And we have the right to do what we want with our bodies in the public space.
3: Je me relève, I get up again, is the title of her book. But the 49-year-old has also brought her experiences to the stage. The Hot Pussy Show is a mixture of theater, stand-up comedy and dance. Tonight is showtime.
7: The fire is coming from here! My pussy is burning.
8: Marcelo, get it!
7: Are you proud?

0: such a rare sensitivity. I don't know. Conga sur le côté. And I was a boy, I was only 4 years old. Stand up. So many times my sex has been violated. Without asking for my permission. The first time, I was 3 years old. This last time, I was 27 years old. The first time, it was in Africa, and I didn't know what would happen to me. This last time, it was in Europe, and I was warm. All the time, I had the feeling that something has been stolen from me.
1: We were just sitting here speechless. It left such a strong impact on us. But what I just said to him, it was just, I feel so proud of her. I don't know, it's just, it was very moving.
2: Man kann das total fühlen.
3: You can totally feel it and identify with it. I actually cried during her show because I found it so touching. It was almost like going through it myself.
4: I saw a very inspiring woman who openly explains everything so that everyone can learn from it and implement it in their own lives.
5: I learned that I can feel beautiful in my body, no matter how it is, to feel free, to be grateful.
6: Egal wie schwer es manchmal im Leben sein kann,
7: no matter how hard things can get in life, there's no excuse for giving up. You can always keep going. You can always do your best.
6: Trotzdem irgendwie das Beste aus sich rausholen.
8: Je danse pour survivre.
5: I dance to survive. That's it. I dance for survival. When you've been through a lot of trauma, it settles in your body. And when I'm not dancing, my body stiffens up and bad thoughts come back. When I dance, I feel the ultimate happiness and lightness. I have the impression that anything is possible. It opens up incredible dimensions and horizons. And that's why I'm also a dance teacher, because it's a power I like to share with everyone around me.
8: Avec voilà toutes les personnes autour de moi.
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14: So I told my dad that he could actually invest all his life savings.
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19: This is DW News Africa coming up on the program. Why rising tensions in the Horn of Africa are raising concerns far beyond the region. A conflict has broken out in Ethiopia, and neighboring countries could be drawn in. The region sits directly alongside the Red Sea, one of the world's most important trade routes, causing concern over further disruptions to global oil supplies.

0: Hello, I'm Christine Mundwa. Welcome. Has a new war reached Ethiopia's capital? DW sources have confirmed reports of explosions heard overnight Wednesday in Addis Ababa. An opposition-linked source claims a new alliance of armed groups carried out several drone strikes, including some targeting the military's headquarters. The government is yet to officially comment. Now, if confirmed, the strikes would mark the first known drone attack by anti-government forces on the Ethiopian capital, further inflaming fears that renewed fighting in the north of the country could escalate. So, where are things as we stand? Well, hostilities resumed in September between Ethiopia's federal government and armed opposition groups, shattering a four-year peace deal. This week, the government and their allies claimed to have captured a strategically important town in the Tigray region. That's after Tigrayan rebel forces advanced on federal positions in the state last week. Now, the Reuters news agency has confirmed the location of this eyewitness video as Alamata in Tigray. Now, the latest fighting has spread from Tigray into neighboring Afar and Amhara and comes after several opposition groups, including the Tigray People's Liberation Front, announced that they were joining forces to oust Prime Minister Abiy Ahmed. Ethiopia's government has accused Eritrea, Sudan, and Egypt of backing the country's armed opposition groups. Now, all three deny that, raising regional tensions alongside another key flashpoint, access to the Red Sea, the waterway at the center of this map. Now, landlocked Ethiopia had a coastline for decades until Eritrea broke away. Now, since then, Addis Ababa has repeatedly argued that restoring access to the Red Sea is vital to its security and prosperity. Eritrea views that claim as a direct threat to its sovereignty. Now, the critical trade route is already under pressure from a renewed conflict across the water in Yemen and the war in Iran, where the crisis in the Strait of Hormuz is ongoing. Now, diplomats have also raised fears for the whole Horn of Africa, with the potential for individual conflicts and instability to stretch from Sudan to Somalia and the Red Sea, through which around 14% of global maritime trade currently flows, and with the narrow Bab el-Mandab Strait at the nexus of these regional rivalries and global power plays. And to provide us insight into the developments in Ethiopia, we've invited Tadali Lema back onto the program. She is the founder of the monthly news magazine, Addis Standard. Welcome back, Tadali. How serious is this latest escalation?
1: Thanks for having me, Christine. It is serious enough, not only because this is a conflict that was in the making for almost more than 3 years after Pretoria Peace Agreement was signed, but also now there is a coalition of armed groups who have signed an agreement or a sort to join forces together against the federal government and its allied forces. So it is serious. Mm-hmm. And in the case of the Tigray, the federal government, it's a continuation of the war that has never ended, really, even though there was a cessation of hostilities agreement. So for that reason, I consider it to be very serious, Christine.
0: And who would you say is responsible for this escalation? Who's provoked it?
1: You know, it really doesn't matter to who provoked it the last minute, because this has been in the making. Everybody knew that this conflict was going to happen. So it is the failures, the cascade of failures that led to the last minute. So it really doesn't matter. The federal government says the Tigrayan authorities provoked it. They are saying they were provoked. What we have seen is that there was a troop buildup by the federal government surrounding Tigray over the past 2 to 3 months. And this has a clear indication that a conflict was to ignite any minute, at any time. So who started it now doesn't really matter at all.
0: As you were mentioning earlier, the TPLF in Tigray has now formed an alliance with other rebel groups from different regions in the country. They've said their goal is to overthrow Abiy Ahmed's government. How strong is this alliance? Is it a serious threat to the government in Addis Ababa?

0: It's early enough to make a judgment of that. But as to the seriousness, I think the one thing that I keep saying is that it is not how fragile this alliance is going to be, but it is the idea that they have agreed to avoid the horizontal fighting between themselves, because some of the armed groups have been at odds in the past. For example, the TPLF and the FANLU in the Amhara region were direct participants of the war in 2020, 2022. The FANLU were on the side of the federal government. So there was a risk that this horizontal conflagration of conflict across Ethiopia would be even more serious. So the fact that they agreed to avoid that is a starting point. How this is going to develop, it's only been barely a week and a half now. We are monitoring that very closely.
1: Now, there are growing fears at Sedale of a wider regional war. The government in Addis Ababa has accused neighboring Eritrea of backing the TPLF forces in Tigray. Sudan and Egypt could also be drawn in. But if we were to focus on Eritrea for the moment, what is its position in this latest escalation?
0: Yeah, that's true, Christine. The army general a few days ago clearly accused not only Eritrea but also Egypt as financing, supporting, and pushing for this war. In terms of Eritrea, Eritrea, Isaias Afwerki and Abiy Ahmed were on the same side during the war in the Tigray region, but the fates have flipped since then, and Eritrea and Ethiopia are at odds now. And Ethiopia is constantly accusing Eritrea of supporting Tigrayans. And Tigrayans have created sort of like an alliance. The details of it is not really too much known as of yet. But the beyond Eritrea, as you say, it is Ethiopia sits, at the center of this highly interconnected and already fragile Horn of Africa. It's bordered by Sudan, South Sudan, Somalia, Djibouti, and Eritrea. So this renewed war in the northern part of Ethiopia could draw in easily neighbors. Eritrea can easily be drawn. In fact, there is an accusation from the Afar regional government given to the Al Jazeera 2 days ago that Eritrea is a part already in the conflict in Afar region in the northern Ethiopia. And so the chance that this is going to draw in foreign countries is high, particularly given the existing tension between Ethiopia and Eritrea. And the conflict's already raging in Sudan, which Ethiopia is a part through its support for the RSF, the Hamiti's soldiers, is another dimension that we need to look into. And I think that's precisely why the African Union itself has warned that the escalation risk is further destabilization of the region. I'm quoting the African Union on this one. So the risks are very high, Christine.
1: Right. And if we sort of go beyond the Horn of Africa, you've got the Iran-US conflict and the impact that it's having on the Strait of Hormuz. Then you have the war in Yemen escalating, affecting another important transport route for oil and goods. That's the Bab el-Mandeb Strait in the Red Sea. How would a wider war in the Horn of Africa create further global disruption?
0: Yeah, that's a very good question, Christine. So this is the wider geopolitical dimension if we need to look into it. So if you look into the geography of where the fighting is happening today, Ethiopia's northern border is only a few hundred kilometers from the Red Sea. Yes, the Red Sea is of Eritrea's coastline, but Ethiopia has about 60 kilometers from the Red Sea. So while Eritrea and Djibouti sit directly on the approaches to the Bab el-Mandeb. So it's one of the world's critical maritime choke points that is seeing a growing crisis recently. So this maritime choke point connects the Red Sea with the Gulf of Aden. And so if an Ethiopian conflict becomes entangled with Ethiopia-Eritrea, for example, the existing tension that I said, or the wider security competition around the Red Sea itself, I think the consequences could extend beyond Africa, it's even beyond the Horn of Africa, in my assessment. So this is going to affect maritime security, trade and stability of the route connecting Europe itself, so and the Middle East and Asia, not to mention that. So that's why, you know, preventing another full-scale war, everybody's very nervous at the moment. Every diplomat you talk to or I talk to are nervously, you know, monitoring whether this conflict is going to ignite the entire Horn of Africa and the Red Sea choke points.
1: Yeah, Tadali, you've reported in Ethiopia for years. And I just wondered if you think that the international community is underestimating the danger of what's happening in the Horn of Africa.
0: It is absolutely underestimating it. We have seen, for example, this conflict in the making for more than 3 years. The Pretoria Agreement was unraveling ever since it was signed. And the Pretoria Agreement not only did not have a guarantor of itself, the actors that facilitated the conflict were not interested in following through, you know, where the agreement itself was falling apart. What happened in between? The African Union did not have any report with regard to, you know, monitoring and verification mechanism, even though the office was established. And even though some officers, you know, mandated by the African Union itself were deployed in Tigray to monitor the disarmament aspect of the Tigrayan fighters and also the co-concurrent exit of foreign forces from the Tigray regional state. So there has not been any follow-up report that was filed by the international community, by the African Union, which is sitting there in the heart of the capital city, Addis Ababa. So I think the international community has been undermining this. But what is also, you know, sort of like the chicken coming home to roost is the fact that not only was the Tigray conflict a gateway to this conflagration of conflicts, but also, you know, the inclusion into the other side of Eritrea. No one has done anything. The US has a lot of leverage, but the US is interested in leveraging its diplomacy through commercial interests. So the US is cultivating relations both with Eritrea and Ethiopia, uninterested in the diplomacy, in the security, but in the business and commercial aspect of it. The European Union has not really said anything. In fact, they were not even a part of the Pretoria Agreement itself. So I think there is a major issue when it comes to undermining the impact of this conflict from the international community.
1: Those insights there from Tadali Lema. As always, Tadali, thanks very much. We appreciate you.
0: Thanks for having me. Thanks for having me, Christine.
1: Now, take a look at this man. He used to read the news in Uganda, and today he's a king. His coronation as monarch of the Ugandan Toro Kingdom follows a bitter succession row that has divided a royal family and gripped the country, as DW's Julius Mugambwa, who was at the regal ceremony, explains.
2: This is the coronation of a new king of Toro. His name is Edward Rukidi Nyabongo I. But to understand what this means, you need to understand what the kings mean to the people here. This king does not govern Uganda. He has no executive or political power. His role is culture. But the selection of King Edward Nyabongo I was not so straightforward, because the royal family went through a series of disagreements on who should succeed King Oyo.
3: With the Toro Queen Mother and the sister of the late King Oyo dismissing Nyabongo's ascension to the throne, claiming King Oyo had a previously undisclosed biological son who should have been handed the crown instead. And the king had set this out in his will before he died.
2: The kingdoms reflect pre-colonial Uganda, where these kingdoms and the chiefdoms offered leadership to the community. But now Uganda being a republic, they have the influence, but do not have the executive power, as the executive power belongs to the republic. President Yoweri Museveni, who attended the coronation, emphasized why he took a decision to return the kingdoms. He wanted Ugandans to have their sense of identity not compromised, even when in the past, in the 1960s, these traditional kingdoms had been abolished.
4: The problem was the hereditary leaders trying to continue with political power. But I could see that there were very big areas of society which were not addressed, which was very dangerous.

0: More than 2 million people live in the wider Toro sub-region, and the Omokama is an important symbol of their shared identity, history, and culture. The people of Toro now have a new king, Edward Rukidi Nyawongo I, who succeeds King Oyo Nyimba Kabamba Iguru Rukidi IV. King Oyo ascended to the throne at only the age of 3, and for more than 3 decades, he was the face of Toro, until last month when he died of cancer in the United States, where he was receiving treatment. This is when now his cousin was selected to succeed him. What is before the new king, Edward Nyawongo, is a big task. He comes to leadership at the time when his kingdom, more than half the population, are below the age of 30. That's a very active and young population with a big future. Himself, he'll be 56 this December. But he has promised the people of Toro he will unite them regardless of their age, regardless of their background.
1: The kingdom will inspire people to work together, because united teeth can break the bone. And by supporting the kingdom also supports them.
0: But even if the new king can unite his subjects, winning the support of the entire royal family could prove to be his greater challenge.
2: Julius Mugambwa filed the report you just saw from the new Toro King's coronation. He's back in Kampala now, from where he joins me. Julius, the new king of Toro has been coronated, as we've just seen, but the late king's mother says he is not the right successor and that there is a child who is the rightful heir to the throne. Tell us more.
3: Yes, the king mother is not a happy person from having lost her dear son, King Oyo. From when the announcement, from when the news was broken that the king had died, the information of the king having left a child behind came out. Actually, the president of Uganda, Yoweri Museveni, tweeted that he received the news of the death of King Oyo, but he was told that the king left behind a child. Now, the royal family back in Toro asked for the child. They wanted to meet the child, but they also wanted to meet the mother of the child, because it's very important, according to their customs, in choosing a successor to the king, they needed to assess the credibility of the candidate. From the briefing of the royal family in the Toro kingdom, the officials of Toro kingdom say they've not had the chance, they've not met the child, they do not know the child, they do not know the mother of the child, they do not even know the name of the child. That's what they say. But the queen mother insists that the late king left a child, left a will, and that child should take the crown. But the royal family says, if we do not know this child, then we cannot make this child a success. After all, we do not know the child.
2: Right. So does the coronation close this chapter, or is there more to come in this royal succession drama?
3: I think it would be too early in one way for someone to say that all is closed and done. Why? It's because there are still open wounds. There are still people who are still pushing that indeed the crown belongs to this said child, who is said to be in the document, in the will that we have seen on social media. The royal family says they do not trust the document and they trust the new king that they coronated. They ticked boxes from their position, from their point of view. The other side of the said child should end and life continues with the new coronated king. That is why they went ahead with the formal arrangements, and on top of their selection, they involved other parties. They involved the church. That's why we saw the new king go into church for his coronation. Then they handed over power to the king. And they also, most importantly, involved the state. For the president to be at this event, one may conclude to say that the state has already authenticated, has already endorsed the new king. And from the traditional point of view, the fact that he has received all his powers and is already at the crown, whoever perhaps will challenge him later, we'll see that. But from now, the people of Toro, they have been presented a new king. The church has been presented a new king of Toro, and the state has been presented the new king of Toro, Edward Nyabongo I.
2: All right, that's Julius Mugambwa in Kampala. Thank you, Julius. For decades, Kenya has dominated the world of athletics, producing some of the sport's biggest stars. Now the country is preparing for what many see as its greatest sporting challenge yet, hosting the World Athletics Championships. Now, Kenya beat bids from London, Rome and Munich, but that will also bring renewed scrutiny of its past doping problems. Edith Kimani looks at the excitement and the challenges ahead.
4: Few expected Lilian Odira to be a world champion. But the underdog stunned the field in Tokyo, winning the 800-meter gold and breaking a record older than she is. Now, she's hoping Kenya, the underdog in the race to hold the World Athletics Championships, can deliver a similarly stunning finish when the championships come to Nairobi in 2029.
5: As Kenyans, it is a big move. You know, we've always shown our talent outside other countries. I think it is the best time now as Kenyans to race on home ground. We feel what other countries have been feeling.
4: Nairobi beat London and Rome for the hosting rights, meaning Kenya will be the first African country to host the athletics championships. For Lilian, who was part of Kenya's bidding delegation, the country was the obvious choice.
5: We deserved it, according to me, because Kenya, I think we've produced a lot of good athletes, and we're one of the best when it comes to athletics, not only athletics. You saw the other time we just hosted, it was Chan, and it was a nice one, it was a successful one. And we're hosting AFCON. Definitely after AFCON, we're hosting the World Champs. So I think we have a record.
4: Kenyan sprinter Ferdinand Omanyala celebrated the announcement writing, "What a time to be a Kenyan athlete." Not everyone welcomed the news. Others raised concerns about the number of Kenyan athletes currently serving doping bans.
6: Kenya has faced scrutiny in recent years with a number of athletes sanctioned for doping. Now, supporters of the bid argue those cases should not define a country that has one of the strongest athletics legacies in the world.
4: Sports management specialist Wanjiko Mwenda, who I spoke to for DW 77% show, told me those doping figures need to be put into context.
7: Kenya has a surplus of talent. We have so many people that monitoring them, and especially individual games or individual sports like athletics, sometimes it becomes a problem. So all of these people, because they can't all represent the country in competition, they were not monitored, they were not followed up, they end up into doping. And as a result, every time the Athletics Integrity Unit releases a list of dopers, there's a likelihood that there will be a Kenyan in that list. Okay.
4: In recent years, Kenyan authorities have increased investment in anti-doping programs in a bid to address the issue. But hosting a world championship takes more than sporting pedigree. The main stadium, Kasarani, is currently under construction, and critics, including some lawmakers, have questioned whether venues, transport networks, and accommodation for thousands of visitors will be ready on schedule. The government says the country will be ready. Despite the event being years away, excitement is already growing. Athletics is Kenya's second most popular sport after football. Supporters point to the country's love affair with the sport as evidence fans will show up in large numbers.
8: During the 2017 World Under 18 Championships, it's a junior competition. So really, none of the Kenyan athletes were known to anyone. But guess what? Kenyans came in crazy huge numbers. It went down in history as the most watched edition of the World Under 18 Championships.
4: For Odira, Nairobi 2029 is still a long way off. First comes Beijing in 2027. If everything goes to plan, the champion who helped bring the championships to Kenya could return home to defend her title in front of a home crowd.
5: So we're so happy that we're hosting the World Champs here at home. And we say to all countries and all the international athletes, we tell them welcome to Nairobi. And yeah, it will be a nice one.
4: For now, preparations continue in Nairobi. But with the world watching, the next race for Kenya is against the clock.
2: That's it for the program. I'll see you next time. Bye-bye.

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1: Shift. We talk about
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1: Because our digital networked world never stands still.
0: So what are the biggest challenges? We'll talk about that.
1: Shift. In 15 minutes.
2: So I told my dad that he could actually invest all his life savings.
3: Scams. They come in many forms.
4: I've been scammed in 3 ways.
5: I'm not encouraging them, but it's a good thing because they tend to help the economy.
3: People really go through a lot, all in the name of finding a better life elsewhere.
6: What is driving young people into this practice?
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7: You know what no one ever taught us how to talk about?
8: Yes.
7: Love, sex, relationships.
9: Because it's an adjustment. It's not an adjustment. It's a new life.
7: This season,
10: because
7: we're going deeper.
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11: If I feel like that on an occasion, I'll master it.
10: Exactly.
7: No shame, no filters. Oh my gosh. Just honest conversations about what we really think. But rarely get to say out loud. I'm Lisa Mangaldas, and I'm back with a brand new season of Love Matters. 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
1: A unique look inside Afghanistan. Despite conflict and oppressive rule, one thing offers glimmers of joy and a measure of freedom.
12: Afghanistan cricket is like football in Brazil. It's everything for the lives of Afghan people. It's everything.
1: We meet the star players as they prepare for an international tournament. How did they make it to the top? What are their hopes and dreams for themselves and for their country? With rare insights from ordinary Afghans, what does the national team's success mean to them? And what about the exiled female players who are forbidden to play in their homeland? Can they envision a future for women in Afghanistan? Dreams in the dust.
13: Ukraine's capital, Kyiv, under pressure as Russia ramps up its attacks. Traffic is severely disrupted after Russian strikes on Kyiv bridges. Fears of more infrastructure attacks after Vladimir Putin reportedly tells his military to abandon the rules of war. And as Germany celebrates its national holiday, Unity Day, the country's president urges people not to let growing political divisions endanger democracy. I'm Mariana Evanstein, and DW News starts right now.

0: People in Ukraine's capital, Kyiv, are facing massive travel disruptions after Russian attacks on key infrastructure in the city. In recent days, strikes by Moscow have hit two key bridges connecting Kyiv neighborhoods across the Dnieper River. The city's 3 million residents depend on the vital north and south bridges to get to work, to school, and to their homes. Videos circulating on social media show the moment of impact of the drone hit on the South Bridge on Friday. And it's feared that Russia could be preparing to expand its attacks on Ukraine's infrastructure after President Vladimir Putin reportedly ordered his military not to hold back with strikes on civilian targets.
1: There are traffic jams across Kyiv, as well as long lineups and delays for public transit following a wave of recent Russian strikes on Ukraine's capital. The attacks have forced the full or partial closure of crossings over the Dnipro River. For the second consecutive day on Saturday, Russia hit a major bridge linking the eastern and western sides of the Ukrainian capital. It's the first time these structures have been hit, signaling a shift in Moscow's bombing campaign.
2: Today I tried twice to get to the left bank for two different jobs. In the morning it didn't work out. I stood for an hour and a half at one location waiting for a bus which had just passed by. So I couldn't make it. I went back home and worked remotely.
3: It's not like we can swim across the Dnipro River. My office is on the right bank and I live on the left. So sometimes the thought crosses my mind to just put a bed in the office and live and sleep there.
1: On Friday, Ukraine's president met with school children forced to take classes in an underground shelter in Kyiv. Volodymyr Zelensky told them he's doing everything he can to achieve peace. That same day, citing intelligence, including intercepted communications from Kremlin officials, Zelensky posted on X that Vladimir Putin has instructed military leaders to abandon the rules of war when shelling Ukraine. They want to attack our bridges, he writes, our data centers, the internet, the mobile network, hospitals, kindergartens, schools, universities, everything. The United Nations is pleading for de-escalation.
4: The war in Ukraine is a human rights catastrophe that is growing and intensifying by the week, causing unfathomable pain to civilians and threatening an even greater disaster across the entire region.
1: The UN says during the first 8 months of this year, an average of more than 400 people were killed and injured each week, a 55% increase over the same period last year.
0: I asked EW's Kyiv correspondent Nick Connolly whether Russia was now focused on making life harder for people in Kyiv and not so much on gains at the front.
5: Right now, things aren't going too well for the Russians on the front lines. Ukraine is even making net gains there. But here in Kyiv, things really do feel very different. It does feel like Kyiv is being turned into a kind of frontline city, especially because of those attacks on the bridges that you mentioned, which really have been pretty incessant over the last few days. Today, the so-called Northern Bridge, one of the six main bridges across the Dnipro River here. Just important for people to know that basically 1 million people live on that eastern bank of the Dnipro River. So that's a third of the population of the city, probably more if you include people who aren't registered there. So this is really vital for people to get to work, to even be able to just go about daily life. Yesterday we had some extraordinary images coming out of a different bridge where the bridge had been closed to car traffic after a previous attack, but people walking across to desperately get home, and another drone hits the bridge, the kind of bridge construction slightly kind of above the pedestrians as they cross the bridge, and people just carry on walking because they have to get to the other side and are now so inured to this because this has just been going on for days and days now. There is a sense that right now people are just able to kind of ignore it to an extent because it just never stopped. Just a few minutes before we started speaking, we heard the air defenses just behind me here in the center of Kyiv. That is not something that anyone really kind of bats an eyelid about anymore. And as you mentioned, it's not just the bridges, also other critical infrastructure, especially the data centers that make the internet, mobile internet possible here, have come in for pounding. Previously, Kyiv always had very fast mobile internet. That is sometimes now a bit spotty. And as last year, the heating and power infrastructure is being hit. It's still quite warm here, the kind of Indian summer, but people really worried about what is ahead in the next weeks and months as temperatures are going to drop.
0: That was DW's Nick Connolly reporting earlier from Kyiv. Well, Germany is marking Unity Day, commemorating reunification in 1990. That's when the former communist East Germany joined the Federal Republic, ending decades of division after World War II. The northwestern city of Bremen is hosting this year's national celebrations under the motto, Many Strengths, One Country. More than three decades after the Berlin Wall came down, gaps between Eastern and Western Germany remain, especially in pay and wealth. The festivities come just weeks after elections that brought strong gains for parties on both the far right and the far left. President Frank-Walter Steinmeier marked the occasion with a call to defend democracy and a warning about the growing influence of extremist forces.
6: In the run-up to German Unity Day, as if on cue, there has been a renewed East-West debate. On the one hand, there are accusations of alleged Eastern German ingratitude. On the other, allegations of alleged Western German arrogance. There isn't much new in this rehashed debate. What is new, however, is that each of these two positions is being presented as the reason for the rise of extremist forces in Germany. Frankly, I think it is a bit short-sighted, a bit self-absorbed, national navel-gazing, and I think it's wrong to seek to explain the bitter political discontent in recent years, primarily in terms of our Western and Eastern German sensitivities. I don't even think it's true.
0: And for more on Germany's Unity Day, I'm joined in the studio now by DW's political correspondent, Jenny Graham. Hello to you, Jenny. Good to see you. So we just heard that clip from President Steinmeier talking about the divide that still exists between East and West, which I found rather interesting on Unity Day to be talking about the divide. So is Germany united at all?
2: We have seen recent examples of division, not least in local elections that we've seen in the last couple of weeks here in former eastern states where the far-right AfD made massive gains. Also here in the state election here in Berlin, we actually saw the far left come out on top there. So even at a local level in the former East, we are seeing divisions there. There's also still a wealth gap between East and West in Germany. In fact, wages are 15% lower on average in the East after decades of underinvestment. A lot has been done in recent years to try and even out that divide, and it is changing. In the East, we're seeing a lot of new industry evolving, things like research centres, manufacturing plants for components for clean energy, for example. But to an extent, especially in the older generations' minds, there is still this divide culturally, socially. It's still there for many Germans.
0: Well, Steinmeier also spoke a bit more about what he sees as being the polarizing aspects in Germany today. Let's have another listen to another excerpt.
6: The relentless presence and intrusiveness of all sorts of messages. The sophisticated presentation of the most absurd nonsense. The shrill emotionalization. The confusion over whether something was written by a human being or a machine, whether a citizen or a bot is posting something. None of this is a hallmark of democratic debate anymore. It has nothing to do with a culture of debate anymore. This culture of debate is something we must reclaim for the sake of democracy.
0: All right, Jenny, so you were talking about these very real economic differences that are leading to perhaps more perceived divisions. Steinmeier, they are talking about bots and how dangerous they are to democracy. Is Germany vulnerable?
2: Yeah, I've listened to a lot of Steinmeier speeches. I think this is the first time I've heard bots mentioned. It all got a bit kind of sci-fi and dystopian at one point in the speech. But basically, you know, he mentions the threat of extremists. The things that are threatening democracy today are far different from what they were back when the wall fell. And the threat, in a way, is

0: Just coming from inside the house, you know, we're seeing homegrown extremism here, people polarizing on each side of the political debate, but also abroad, the influence, you know, he went on later to specifically mention Kremlin bots and the influence of Russia. He also touched upon there the way that the way we consume media has changed. Anyone can pick up their phone and go live on TikTok and say whatever information they want. And the question is, what's real? What's fake? What's true? What's lies? The lines are blurred. And so really, it's a changing landscape for democracy today. And we're facing, in a completely different world, completely different threats.
1: Well, if we think about today, I mean, looking at the younger generation, it's now been 36 years since German reunification. I mean, I have a son who's 17. He certainly does not have any personal experience with a divided Germany, to say the least. Is this history relevant to the new generation?
0: We went out to talk to people, so-called Gen Z, which makes me feel incredibly old as an elder millennial. We went to speak to people both in the former East and the former West to get a sense of how they feel about the divide. And yeah, we can take a listen to that, I think, now.
2: Die Westdeutschen haben auf jeden Fall mehr Geld, also die meisten Freunde von mir. Und die Ostdeutschen sind eigentlich immer ganz nett.
3: So Ost ist so mehr offener als die Leute hier.
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5: Ich vermute, uns treiben ähnliche Themen um, was Jobsuche angeht. 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
9: Wir sind alle Deutsch, kommen aus demselben Land, also es gibt keinen Unterschied.
0: Yeah, so we heard it there at the end for, you know, kids today in the East and the West. There's more that unites us than divides us. We're all Germans. We were all born in the same country. Really, that was, I was speaking to the young people in the former Eastern state of Brandenburg. And yeah, they were very much of the view, we're all Germans, we're all people, and we're all the same. And it's, you know, one of the boys said it there, you know, it's really stupid that we still talk about this divide. And really, it was a kind of overwhelmingly optimistic and constructive kind of feeling that I walked away from having discussed that with those, you know, mostly 18 and 19 year olds today. So even though they have no direct experience of the divide, it's still present in their heads. But really, it was really positive to see that they actually, you know, we're all kind of equal. So it was quite nice as an old millennial to talk to the young people about how they feel today.
1: Fantastic, Jenny. Thank you so much for your reporting. That was DW political correspondent Jenny Graham, and also great to hear those young voices. Many thanks. And finally, a second attempt to guide a shark stranded in a canal in Busan, South Korea, back to the open sea has ended in failure. Rescuers armed with nets chased the animal through the narrow waterway for 2 hours. The 3.5-meter shark has been nicknamed Bukangi, meaning North Port, after the place it was first spotted 2 weeks ago. It's already drawn some 600,000 onlookers. Animal protection officers now hope Bukangi will eventually swim out to sea on its own. Before we go, a quick reminder of our top story. People in Ukraine's capital, Kyiv, are facing massive travel disruptions after Russian attacks on bridges linking the city's neighborhoods. It's feared that Russia could be preparing to expand its attacks on Ukraine's infrastructure after President Vladimir Putin reportedly ordered his military not to hold back with strikes on civilian targets. That's the latest on DW News. I'm Marina Evanstein. From me and the entire team in Berlin, thanks for watching.

East Asia, the world's most important economic region. Japan is preparing for conflict. South Korea.

arming itself. Taiwan is fortifying its defenses. Former enemies are now allies as China tests the boundaries. How strong is this new alliance?

0: than men. Worldwide, about a fifth less on average. Now, AI is changing the workplace. Can it help close the gender gap? Discrimination at the workplace can start long before women get their first paycheck. More and more women are launching their own businesses, but access to funding can still be a big hurdle. Some banks are looking to AI. They hope it can help analyze raw data with fewer gender-based stereotypes. Does that make loan decisions fairer? Well, that depends. Luz Maria was trying to rebuild her finances at age 60, following a difficult few years. A family health crisis and the pandemic had strained her household income. She cares for her son, her mother, and a sister with a disability. Luz Maria eventually settled her credit card debts, but banks continued to reject her applications for a new card, pointing to her credit history.
1: First of all, I'm single, and believe it or not, there's this idea here that if you don't have a man by your side, you're not responsible or you're not trustworthy.
0: Her experience reflects a wider problem. In 2024, only 73% of women in Mexico had at least one formal financial product, like a savings account, a loan or insurance package. By comparison, about 81% of men in Mexico had one. At the same time, women were slightly less likely than men to fall behind on loan repayments. Yet they were still charged higher interest rates on average. So, what happens when lenders change the way they assess risk? Fintech companies like Story, that offers credit products to underserved customers, are increasingly using AI. But that comes with its own challenges.
2: There is a risk that artificial intelligence could widen gender gaps by reinforcing stereotypes that do not benefit women.
0: Part of that problem lies in the data used to train AI models. AI and fintech expert Daniela Camberos explains.
3: When the fintech companies I worked for were using these models, it was clear that women were being sidelined. When they were given more opportunities, you realized that women were actually much better at repaying loans than men.
0: Traditional credit systems focus on what a person owns or their credit history. But many women have less access to property or other assets that can be used as guarantees. Story says its models can instead look at additional information such as bills paid on time or spending patterns.
2: When we incorporate a gender perspective, you consciously have to tell the artificial intelligence, when it's a woman, give extra weight to the alternative income she's going to mention and not to the credit bureau.
0: This is where people play a key role in deciding what information the model uses, how it is weighted, and whether the results need to be adjusted. For women like Luz Maria, this is an opportunity to be assessed on fairer terms.
1: There are now some impressive investigative tools available, so they can find out about the person, their track record, their payments, and so on. And based on that, establish criteria that would allow them to be a little more confident in dealing with women.
0: So, AI is increasingly being used to help decide who gets a chance. This is also the case in the hiring process. In the United States, around 90% of large employers use automated systems to screen or rank job applications. We asked an expert on data analysis, AI and algorithmic decision making. How has AI changed the hiring process?
4: It would help a lot to make the recruitment more accessible and efficient, but only if we stop assuming that technology is neutral.
0: This is Zinya Del Villar. She advocates for responsible AI. With 2 decades of experience in statistics, data science and tech, she started noticing a pattern when it comes to recruiting people with the help of AI.
4: You have a lot of bias and a lot of unfairness in the decision that the algorithm or the data can demonstrate.
0: In recruitment, that's critical. Studies show AI-based hiring tools might favor white and male applicants over black and female applicants. But why? Any AI model is only ever as good as its training. And some systems are trained on a company's own hiring data. But
4: if the historical decisions of the company contain inequalities, the system may reproduce those patterns.
0: So when data shows that company leaders are mostly male, AI learns to associate leadership with male candidates. This happened in Amazon.

0: Mid-2010s, it built an AI tool to screen resumes, training it on past hirings. Most leaders were men, so the system taught itself that male candidates were preferable. It started giving women lower scores. The project was scrapped. The EU project FindHR studied dozens of cases to understand how algorithmic discrimination actually plays out and what could fix it. They built a dataset of diverse synthetic CVs, among other things, modeled on information from donated real CVs. Developers can use it to train hiring models that are less biased. The NGO Algorithm Watch participated in the project, but they say better software isn't enough.
1: It needs very broad participation from a whole range of actors, including hiring managers inside companies who can flag when their hiring concept stops working the way it's supposed to.
0: Aside from the new tech, the project also provided manuals and training for HR teams. And what about the AI industry itself? It's facing a diversity crisis. As AI jobs surge, studies find women only make up about a quarter of AI professionals worldwide. And even fewer of them hold senior leadership positions, just around 14%. Many work in data annotation roles. These positions may be lower paid, but they are opening access to the job market for many women looking for more financial freedom. The state of Kerala in India has seen a boom in tech companies. One of them is Infolks. Founded by Mujab Kolasuri in 2016, it collects and labels data to train AI.
2: For example, a car without driver, a self-driving car, it is called autonomous driving. So in order to teach this machine or this car how to drive in a traffic, what is human, what is road, what is vehicles, we teach the machines by labeling, annotating objects.
0: Infolks now employs hundreds of workers. Among them are many women. One of them was Roshni. After her father's death, she had to help feed her family.
3: This job feels like giving an individuality to me. Like I feel as an individual, like I am earning now, I am self-dependent, and I have freedom. A financial freedom is something different if you are experiencing that.
0: Compared to wages for similar jobs in countries like the US, new hires earn much less. But the chances of career advancement are good for women in Kerala businesses, especially if, like Roshni, they are educated.
3: When we take the stories of our mothers or any women related to our family, friends or anything, we could see that they have got a lot of struggle to at least to learn or to go to work. But the infrastructure has changed a lot and the mentality of people has also changed a lot.
0: But the reality is, in rural areas, people often have few other options.
4: It's just enough to keep them dependent because they cannot leave the work, they cannot complain, they cannot ask for better conditions because otherwise they are fired and they don't have other opportunities.
0: Roshni said that didn't apply to her. The company offered maternity pay and health insurance, for example.
3: We could save for ourselves and we can give a better life for our family also. So this is a really good pay scale if we are comparing other companies.
0: Many data workers face a lot of pressure and may be exposed to violent or graphic content. That's why calls are rising to provide better protection for people who help train AI. And technology can also help create other job opportunities for women if they have access to digital services. But globally, that is not always the case. In low- and middle-income countries, women are on average 12% less likely to use mobile internet and 7% less likely to own a mobile phone than men. In Pakistan, programs have found that online work opportunities can lower gender biases in unexpected ways. In Pakistan, just 13.5% of wage employees are women. And they make about a quarter less per hour than men, even if they have higher education. Getting to the workplace is another barrier. In Karachi, 80% of women report having been harassed on public transport. Services are often informal and limited after dark, and social norms might dictate whether a woman can travel alone. Now, more women are shifting to working online. Hiring works differently here, says Ambreen Salman, freelance online trainer for the e-learning platform Dot&Line.
5: If they see that the person is very well capable of doing that particular task and if he or she is smarter enough, so they will definitely go for it. I don't think so.

0: that gender comes over there.
1: On digital freelance platforms, jobs are often awarded based on skills and results. Ratings, completed projects, and customer feedback are what clients see first. The technology was not designed to promote gender equality. But some tech entrepreneurs say some of the usual biases have been challenged.
2: So the best part is that they don't really care which gender you belong. It's all about your performance, it's all about your ratings, it's all about how you fare in the market. So it gives more chance to women as well, because you're not judged by how you look or your gender.
1: Also, programs have emerged to move more women onto these platforms. One accelerator, which has since closed, trained more than 100 women. Nearly two-thirds found paid work within 3 months, it said.
0: Making money changes a lot of things for almost everybody. For women, it's a huge blessing in the sense that they get that seat at the table. The family dynamics really, really changes because now they are part of that decision-making for the home. We have a lot of stories of women who were able to send their kids to better schools, who were able to start their investment journeys, who were able to build wealth for their families, for women who were able to buy homes.
1: So, digital skills can make a massive difference. When women are able to use technologies to their advantage, it helps them become more independent and find more work opportunities. That's a big step toward closing the gender gap in the workplace. Another advantage is that many of these jobs can be done remotely and do not require advanced degrees. But better safeguards are needed to protect workers from exploitation. AI companies also need to ensure that their models do not reinforce biases. That's why experts say women should have a bigger say in how these systems are built. The more diverse the team, the better AI can reflect this diversity. That's it for me today. See you next time.
3: So I told my dad that he could actually invest all his life savings.
4: Scams, they come in many forms.
5: I've been scammed in 3 ways.
6: I'm not encouraging them, but it's a good thing because it tends to help the economy.
4: People really go through a lot, all in the name of finding a better life elsewhere.
7: What is driving young people into this practice?
8: The 77%. Next.
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12: Российской агрессии ситуации в Украине. Мы будем в прямом эфире.

0: every scam has two parts, a convincing lie and someone who thinks that it's legit.
1: Right, and the tension there is who's at fault. It's clearly not an easy endeavor. Welcome to the show on Online Fraudsters. Well, just recently we discussed how people have been scammed in the name of job opportunities abroad, eventually leading to human trafficking and exploitation. So today, let's look at the Yahoo schemes, one of the most notorious scams of our time, also known as 419. My name is Fatu Eli Kamuloshi.
0: And I'm Rachel Ndwati. And I was wondering, you know, Fatu talked about 419 last time.
1: Yes.
0: And I was wondering, what is this?
1: What did you find?
0: So I looked it up and I realized that it has something to do with the Nigerian, you know, criminal code. It was derived in those times when, you know, Nigerians used to use scamming as a way to be fraudulent and also all these things.
1: It's actually a felony. You know, that prohibits using deceitful means to induce people into giving you money or property. And it's actually punishable by 7 years, by up to 7 years in prison, depending on the gravity of the act. I mean, I don't know if you know this because, well, you're from East Africa. But for those of us from West Africa, we were watching a lot of Nigerian movies. Nigerians actually did a whole movie on 419. It's called 419 Master.
0: I better watch it.
1: I remember the song is something like, I go chop your dollar.
0: I go chop your dollar.
1: Disappear. You know, so you be the mumu. I be the master. You be the loser.
0: I've heard the song. It glorifies the scamming industry in Nigeria. But that's so interesting. I mean, we grew up watching Nigerian films and we saw, you know, songs about this as well.
1: Yes.
0: But you know, Nigeria is very interesting.
1: That is why we want to know, have you been scammed before? Victor went into the streets of Nigeria to find out.
2: I've been scammed in three ways. So the first one is on WhatsApp. How it happened was like 2K to get 5K. So I actually tried 5K to get 10K. And when I sent the 5K, the person was like, I should send another 2K. So you'll be able to help me process it. I foolishly sent it. Then that's how my 7,000 naira went.
3: But I have a friend that he was scammed. He bought like data from one guy online. When he sent the money, the guy called him back that he won't be able to do that exact amount, that is too small, that he should send another one. The guy sent again. So it was like the third time that he was now like, he now told me, guy, they are scamming you, say it's a lie, it can't be possible. So he tried calling the guy and the guy didn't pick again. So that's how his money and everything went. So
4: you know, you see something, you pay for it, and after payment, the person ghosts you off, you know. I reported the account, you know, because I did it via transaction. I reported the account, and after some time, I didn't hear anything. I just had to let it go.
2: I was chatting with someone, so I just said, let me quickly check something and just come back to WhatsApp. Then I just see my WhatsApp account has been spammed. I didn't know what was happening, although I shared my link to some of my friends, she has some posts. Like, I lost my contact, so then when I changed my phone, and I was able to recover it back.
1: Oh my days. Things happen, you know? You know, they happen on WhatsApp, on Instagram, but social media was just recently.
0: Yeah.
1: It goes way back to, you know, Yahoo days.
0: Story.
1: Yeah. Yahoo days. You know, back then we were all using Yahoo accounts. Yeah. There was Gmail. I don't know if it existed at the time, but Yahoo was the thing.
0: Yeah, I mean, in Nigeria, I think it was mostly email. In Kenya, we had M-Pesa way back. You know, way back. M-Pesa comes from way back.
1: So yeah.
0: We used to see this mobile money apps being used to extort people. And in Kenya, we have this prison that's called Kamiti Maximum Prison. And in this prison, people are really notorious to conducting scams. They even collaborate with the prison warders.
1: But how do they do it?
0: I mean, you know, in prison, there's always the people who have and the have-nots. Ah. So the people who are more, you know, they've stayed there, they know the system, then they're able to, you know, extort, and they even get, like, internet mobile money as well.
1: So you see now, it takes various forms. Because I remember back in the day when these people would send emails, you know, posing as an old man who, a wealthy old man who apparently needs someone to inherit their wealth. And I'm just there wondering, how is it possible that out of the lot, I'm this lucky person who is going to be the inheritor of this this particular wealth. And a lot of people fell for these scams. So it just started as, you know, these random emails that grew up and became this huge global system of fraudsters.
0: Yeah.
1: And people have gone to prison for this because we're talking about a very pragmatic and a systematic system here.
0: And, you know, sometimes you're even just chilling, minding your own business. Mm-hmm. And then you're told, you get an email, you get an email in your room, just like Samson does in this video.
5: While millions of people sleep through the night, somewhere in the world, a message is quietly written. This morning, I received one of those messages, an email claiming to be from a Nigerian prince, a stranger offering millions of dollars in exchange for a little help moving money out of the country. So I started asking myself, how does a message like this actually convince people?
6: This is my own fictional prince, Samson, the Nigerian prince. It's a mock-up created with AI. And to become a Nigerian prince, you really need only three things: a face, a title, and of course, a story that people might believe. Most scam messages follow a similar pattern, a dramatic story about money trapped in a foreign account and a stranger who needs your help to move it. After you received the email and you respond, you are already stepping into the trap. Another common tactic is introducing additional characters, a supposed lawyer and a bank official, but these characters are often part of the same story, just to scam you. The same prince is acting as the lawyer and at the same time is also acting as a bank official. Eventually, the story reaches a turning point. The money is ready to be transferred, but suddenly a problem appears. Taxes, processing fees, or legal documents that require payment. And that is when victims are asked to send money. Understanding these scams may be the first step to avoiding them.
0: That's so interesting, you know.
1: Yeah.
0: That's really creative. And I'm also wondering, you know, how does a scammer think? Because these people are very intelligent.
1: Yeah.
0: And it doesn't mean that you lack intelligence when you're scammed or you fall prey to scamming.
1: Yeah. We have to be very fair to people because if you fall a victim here, for example, the first thing people say is, how did it happen?
0: Mm.
1: First of all, if someone poses as a prince, who does not like a prince?
0: Hey, you know, especially in Nigeria, we have this, you know, we know that there's princes.
1: We know that they have
0: there's
1: princes.
0: There's royalty,
1: yes.
0: You know, and we've seen this deception. We've seen people claiming that they're from the royal family and trying
1: so
0: to
1: scam. So it's playing with people's emotion, because if that person poses as a prince and says, well, they have so and so wealth that they want to, for example, share with you, but first you need to, you know, pay for the transaction fee, someone might easily fall for that.
0: Yeah.
1: Someone who doesn't know the strategy that we are talking about here. But someone will sit there and say, well, that's good for you because you are gold diggers. Who doesn't love gold?
0: Hey, who doesn't love gold? And the thing is, the shape that it forms, you know.
1: Yes.
0: Sometimes they're even a prince who wants to make you fall in love with them.
1: I mean, they come in various forms. And since we're talking about Yahoo in Nigeria, let's also go to Ghana now and explore the Sakawa, because they also have a similar undertaking that is focused on romance scams. But this time it goes even deeper and a lot more darker.
0: Ish, let's see.
7: Hey, Rachel and Fatu. Now, what if I told you ladies that you probably might be under a hex right now? You're thinking, me? Hexed? Not possible. But have you heard about the word Sakawa? What does internet fraud and black magic have to do with each other? If you're probably thinking nothing, well, sorry to break it to you, but you're wrong. Sakawa is portrayed on social media as a way for young people, some of them, to get out of poverty, to get a better life, and for the practitioners to be able to pop bottles in the club. On one level, it is internet fraud, using fake profiles, business and romance scams. On another level, it feeds off frustration with unemployment, inequality, and the sense that the system is stacked against young people. Scammers typically target people abroad using fake profiles, emotional manipulation, and deceptive offers in a bid to extract money from them. In many ways, Sakawa is like cybercrime. The main difference is the use of black magic. Some of the practitioners believe that that would help them increase the chances of scoring with their victims. And it's probably worse than what I just demonstrated. But there's no evidence that magic makes any difference. This is the context in which Sakawa is often discussed. Many young people, however, are indifferent or at worst, sympathetic to the practice. Their biggest question remains, where are the jobs? Lately, however, law enforcement has been pushing back. There has been long prison sentences and arrests of offenders in Ghana and other West African countries. So perhaps it is time to ask, what is driving young people into this practice? And what needs to change to make it less attractive?
0: Hey, that's deep.
1: It's a lot.
0: That's deep. You know, Fatu, I was afraid.
1: Wait, you were so scared.
0: I was a bit, you know, because like in East Africa we don't have this, but I've watched the West African movies, and when I was a child, I was always afraid of, you know, Nigerian, Ghanaian films because they always had this
1: so dark.
0: So unpack that for me, please.
1: No, I mean, this is very interesting there. The use of traditional beliefs to boost their chances. Very interesting. Mm. I mean, when we look at the issue of Sakawa and how they're talking about, I mean, it's mostly romance scams, you know, where someone is sitting somewhere in Ghana, for example, and scamming someone overseas mostly. Because, you know, imagine getting $1 or the pounds over. That's a lot of money.
0: It's a lot.
1: So you first have to pose, you know, as this attractive woman, and most times a man pretending to be a woman. You know, and they build this emotional connection, hack into these emotions until you now start trusting them. Mm. And in the process, they now, you know, start complaining about maybe medical bills, someone in the family needs assistance.
0: But do they scam people in Ghana particularly, or do they scam people also like outside of Ghana?
1: It's around the world, actually. It's around the world. And I remember DW did this documentary on Sakawa. Mm. And one of the Sakawa boys was saying that, well, he's very happy to be scamming, you know, Western women because colonialists came into our countries
0: and taking back
1: looted
0: what
1: our resources. So this is a form of reparation and claiming back what belongs to us.
0: So they justify it.
1: Yeah, so
0: sense.
1: Imagine, you know, having some sort of justification for what's being done there. But of course, that's just one aspect of it. It's important to also understand what people think about these scams as well.
8: Stars, Yahoo Boys, we've all heard about them.
9: I feel it's a bad thing. I'm not encouraging them, but it's a good thing because they tend to help the economy in Nigeria as well, because in clubs, money circulates through clubs and it goes to the society. Nigeria is what it is, man. So I don't actually think I'll blame anybody who is into internet fraud or anything like that.
10: There is no work. They feel like they should just go towards that way and so that for them to enrich themselves.
1: It's very interesting.
0: It's a full-time job.
1: I mean, in Africa, people don't usually question success.
0: No.
1: It is often celebrated. So it doesn't matter where this money comes from, as long as the family is happy, people around you are happy, and life is good. Yeah. Everyone is happy and enjoying themselves. Mm-hmm. I remember when I moved to the West and people were asking about certain things. What job does this person do? I was wondering, you don't ask that in Africa. Like, no one cares.
0: No
1: you don't
0: one
1: ask
0: cares.
1: About people's jobs.
0: No one cares. I think that's very similar because in Uganda, we had something called Operation Modus Operandi. Mm. So this operation was really filled with, you know, men who come along, they put themselves on a dating app. Mm. You download the dating app thinking, you want to look for love. But you know what?
1: Yeah.
0: The person there just wants to exploit you. They love bomb you like crazy.
1: Look at that.
0: And then after a few weeks, they're like, let's get married. And
1: would the marriage happen?
0: Yes.
1: Okay.
0: But here's where it got interesting. Like, after the marriage happens, this guy then starts extorting you. And we can clearly see it. Like, the nature of this, you know, Yahoo boys or the modus operandi people, the way they are, you know, they come to you very charismatic,
1: very charismatic,
0: very charming, and they talk to you and they tell you, you know, if you're looking for love, come to me. But I wonder whether they also sleep at night. You know, because
1: that's the thing, they don't sleep at night. We've got someone say that it's a 24/7 job for them.
0: But you know, in the sense of the guilt, you know, because you know, if you're extorting people, you really know you're taking advantage of them.
1: Yeah.
0: Do you really sleep at night?
1: So it's a full-time job, and some people in fact learn it as a skill.
11: Started when I dropped out of school due to no available funds to finance the school. My dad was very, very ill. He had stroke and diabetes. Then the BP, everything was just there. I had a couple of friends, we grew together, we're talking. I saw changes in them now. Like, I know that, yes, they are doing the street work now. I spoke to them, they were like, okay, if I'm ready, me, I'll be their guy, they will pull me through. What I do, my kind of work I do, is dating. And I'm a lady, I'm not a real lady, I'm just a fiction lady. There are some men who are there just to do their rubbish and all that. So those are the people I know that, yeah, I deal with. I don't deal with all these old people, like pensioners and stuff like that. Yeah, I don't go after those people. I go after men I know that wants to flirt, jiget. So I don't give a fuck about how they feel. As a Yahoo guy, you need to be online 24/7. Every day, every minute, every second, every hour counts. My biggest fear, nobody wants to go to jail, regardless of what we are doing. No, I don't have a choice. I have tried. Where I was working was sold. If not, there would be my backup plan, yeah? I know they asked for much, $1 million.

0: one, just one. I'm okay.
1: If my dad is in front of me right now, and he knows what I'm doing, like right now, I'm seeing him face to face like this. Of course, my dad will feel very bad now. No father will be happy of what his son is doing when he knows he's bad. My dad is retired, ex-police. Once the system is better, life is easy. If everything is going fine, I wouldn't be doing this shit. I'll work for my money. I'm not lazy.
2: It's interesting. Yeah. That,
3: who doesn't want $1 million?
2: Everyone wants $1 million, by the way.
3: I wish it were that easy, though.
2: But the thing is, he says, I don't ask for that much. And then he ends up saying $1 million, guys.
3: I just don't know where this kind of cognitive rationalization stems from. There's this sort of dissonance that steeps so deeply. And I think one has to understand it fully because I don't know at what level does this, kind of disconnect with one's moral conscience steep in.
2: Yeah.
3: And then it goes far too deep that whatever the person does is seen as justifiable because he's saying that he does not scam anyone. He scams men who are online and flirting with women.
2: Sounds a bit like gaslighting to me because it's like trying to prove that somebody did something when they actually didn't do it.
3: But that's the thing, because scam or ham does not discriminate. It does not matter if the person is online and does not have much to do with their time. It does not matter if it's an old person who has money that they probably need to share with people because they don't have anyone to inherit
2: somebody who's actually going through a lot to earn that money.
3: Yeah.
2: But now we have to come to the point of the victims and stop with the whole victim shaming and come back to, talking about how people can deal with this issue. Yeah. And, Julius in Uganda went into the depths of Uganda to understand how victims are coping with this issue. Have a look.
4: Daniel Leonard Turiasingura borrowed and invested in cryptocurrency with high hopes.
5: I saw myself driving, having mansions in every city of Uganda.
4: Daniel lost over $3,500 to one coin, a fake cryptocurrency linked to Ruja Ignatova, a Bulgarian-born fugitive with German citizenship.
5: I invested half personal savings and also had 3 goods to sell. So I told my dad that he could actually invest all his life savings.
4: Ruja Ignatova is among the world's most wanted fugitives. She is accused of defrauding victims of more than $4 billion globally, including Ugandans. Police in Kampala have also placed her on their wanted list.
6: If Ruja is being looked for by the Republic of Germany, United States, and is on Interpol's red list, it becomes a wanted person in all cooperating countries under the Interpol framework.
4: Across the world, millions are drawn in by promises of quick and easy returns. Many are reached through social media. Shalom lost nearly $300 to a scam called USDT Invest.
7: They're going to let you test a little bit of the money. You understand? And then when you test, you get trapped that you want to have more because it's sweet.
4: Today, she supports Daniel in the fight against such scams, helping people around the world.
5: There is this woman in particular in Mexico that was almost losing her money, her life savings, into a certain crypto scam called Platinum Coin. So she saw me speak about it on YouTube, creating videos about it. And she was like, she reached out in my inbox. She was going to invest in $7,000.
4: Shalom says many victims of online scams choose to remain silent.
7: She laughed actually at me and she's like, how can you trust someone randomly you just met on the internet with money or something like that?
4: Police say that speaking out is a key to breaking the cycle.
6: Bring the thing out, mention it, so that we really tackle the problem.
4: Daniel's door to quick money closed. Now he is opening a new one, focused not on making money, but on helping others keep theirs.
3: I mean, it's a big deal.
2: Yeah.
3: And you just heard the person say, how they were being questioned. Why? How did you fall for that? But at the end of the day, I think it's more complicated than that. And
2: it really is.
3: Yeah, people have needs. And depending on at what point the person is, they can be very vulnerable. But if you don't also talk about it, like the official said, how can they even start investigating the matter?
2: I mean, even if you look at the psychological perspective behind that, especially, you know, somebody can be having a bad day that day. They're not maybe super conscious to know that I'm being scammed. And they just end up being falling vulnerable or preying onto these things.
3: Let's also see what other countries are doing about this. Let's go back to Ghana, because we mentioned Sakawa in the beginning. And it will be interesting to see what the authorities there are doing, but also what other people around the world are doing about that, in case you haven't heard.
8: If you haven't heard something wild today, here is one. Ghana just arrested over 1,200 people for faking online love. President John Mahama says he's sending romance scammers abroad for prosecution. Not just local jail time, no, actual extradition. The internet is exploding right now over recent news from Germany, where police arrested 11 Nigerians believed to be members of the notorious criminal gang known as Black Axe. This gang, with a reported membership of around 30,000 worldwide, is known globally for engaging in crimes like this, and this. In Germany, they focused mainly on online dating scams and money laundering. Black Axe is known to disguise their activities as charitable work through an organization known as the Neo-Black Movement of Africa. They also have a significant influence on Nigerian politics and administration. Should Nigerians be blamed for the actions of a few people?
2: Before we get into that Black Axe thing, obviously, let's unpack what Favour said about like the crackdown by, you know, Ghanaian government to crack down on these scammers. And, you know, I was thinking, and I was reading other laws in other places, for example, like Singapore, people get caned, you know, you're caned publicly with a cane, and you're told, you know, you can't do this anymore. Yeah. And I think it's about time that our governments also take this thing seriously, especially when it comes to scamming.
3: Yeah. And, you know, the thing about it is something that happens between cross borders, you know, it's like it's difficult to trace.
2: There's no laws.
3: If a scammer can even sit in, for example, Ghana and use a computer to scam someone in another country and then transfer the money in another country, then it means
2: it's hard to track that.
3: Yeah, there needs to be like collaborated efforts across nations, between institutions and governments, to find a way, you know, to track down fraudsters, but also just illegal money. And of course, I know in the beginning we said that where we come from, it's not always easy to ask people what you do. I know sometimes it comes from a very good place, because you don't know whether someone is doing a job that they are not so proud of. But I think, sometimes we just have to be on the lookout. And if you feel that something is wrong, just raise an alarm.
2: Yeah,
3: you know?
2: And also get away from the culture of not questioning authority, because I feel like in our cultures, we normally have this authority bias that we keep, you know, believing in. You can't question an authority. If somebody poses to you as a lawyer or as a, you know, judge, fake politician, prince, prince, you're not even going to question whether this person is actually legit. So I think we need to, you know, there's information out there. There's the internet. You can always Google, and you can also talk to your, you know, family and friends, because scammers always tend to isolate people.
3: Of course. And then when you feel that you're being scammed, or in fact, when you're being defrauded, report it. Because who knows, maybe they're looking for this particular scammer somewhere, and these reports can really help establish the case. Maybe when the funds get, you know, recovered, you might even gain what you've lost back. Who knows?
2: The $1 million.
3: But if you don't report, how can you establish your case? So we have to be, you know, it's not easy. You cannot always tell that someone who is rich and popping bottles in the club is a scammer. No, that's not the case. But we're saying, if you are a victim and you feel you're being scammed, report it, so that at least this can be easily traceable as well.
2: Yeah. Anyway, on that note, before we leave you, on the 77%, we're always talking real stories, big issues, and the conversations shaping African youth.
3: But if you want even more insight and solutions, then may we suggest to you Step Under the Baobab, DW Africa's weekly podcast, where sharp minds and change makers tackle some of Africa's biggest challenges, hosted by Mimi Mefoneu and George Okachi.
2: It's where experts and everyday change makers come together to break things down. No jargon.
3: No filters.
2: Just powerful conversations that move Africa forward. And we like that.
3: Two shows, one mission. So follow, watch, and listen. Be a part of the conversation. See you next time.
2: Bye.

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1: Say hello to Berlin Briefing,
0: your guide to Germany's impact on the world. Between East and West, autocrats and democrats, Germany's whole system is under stress.
2: Politics, power plays,
1: pressure from all sides.
2: We decode what it means for you.
0: From Berlin to right where you are.
3: Berlin Briefing. In 30 minutes. To preserve or tear down. The border that once separated East and West Germany is now green with nature. How can we rethink memorials?
4: Something to serve as a warning, a reminder, something you can stumble upon, something you can let into your heart.
3: Wall, bunker, greenbelt. In 75 minutes.

0: local conflicts, for territorial influence, about feuds that go back centuries, or for drugs and money. What do such disputes have to do with the rest of us? How explosive are they on a global scale? We take a look at how things began and where they can lead. Decoding Conflicts, our documentary series on YouTube.
1: If you want to understand China, you'll have to understand Chairman Mao.
0: To some, he's an icon. To others, a tyrant. Mao Zedong, founder of modern China.
1: He was a monster who was responsible for millions of people's deaths.
0: From revolutionary to China's most powerful figure, he pursued his vision for the People's Republic with ruthless determination.
1: The system produced a monster and couldn't stop it.
0: Fifty years after Mao's death, how does his legacy continue to shape this superpower? Mao, China's Red Emperor, this week on DW.
2: Ukraine's capital, Kyiv, under pressure as Russia ramps up its attacks. Kyiv at a standstill after Russian strikes on the Ukrainian capital's bridges. Fears of more infrastructure attacks after Vladimir Putin reportedly tells his military to abandon the rules of war. And on NATO's eastern flank, Latvia votes in an election overshadowed by security fears and Russia's war in Ukraine. I'm Pablo Fodilias, and this is DW News.

People in Ukraine's capital Kyiv are facing major travel disruptions after Russian attacks on key infrastructure in the city. In recent days, strikes by Moscow have hit two key bridges connecting Kyiv neighborhoods across the Dnieper River. Videos circulating on social media show the moment of impact of a drone hit on Friday. And it's feared Russia could be preparing to expand its attack.

0: attacks on Ukraine's infrastructure after President Vladimir Putin reportedly ordered his military not to hold back with strikes on civilian targets.
1: There are traffic jams across Kyiv, as well as long lineups and delays for public transit following a wave of recent Russian strikes on Ukraine's capital. The attacks have forced the full or partial closure of crossings over the Dnipro River. For the second consecutive day on Saturday, Russia hit a major bridge linking the eastern and western sides of the Ukrainian capital. It's the first time these structures have been hit, signaling a shift in Moscow's bombing campaign.
2: Today I tried twice to get to the left bank for two different jobs. In the morning it didn't work out. I stood for an hour and a half at one location waiting for a bus which had just passed by. So I couldn't make it. I went back home and worked remotely.
3: It's not like we can swim across the Dnipro River. My office is on the right bank and I live on the left. So sometimes the thought crosses my mind to just put a bed in the office and live and sleep there.
1: On Friday, Ukraine's president met with school children forced to take classes in an underground shelter in Kyiv. Volodymyr Zelensky told them he's doing everything he can to achieve peace. That same day, citing intelligence, including intercepted communications from Kremlin officials, Zelensky posted on X that Vladimir Putin has instructed military leaders to abandon the rules of war when shelling Ukraine. They want to attack our bridges, he writes, our data centers, the internet, the mobile network, hospitals, kindergartens, schools, universities, everything. The United Nations is pleading for de-escalation.
4: The war in Ukraine is a human rights catastrophe that is growing and intensifying by the week, causing unfathomable pain to civilians and threatening an even greater disaster across the entire region.
1: The UN says during the first 8 months of this year, an average of more than 400 people were killed and injured each week, a 55% increase over the same period last year.
0: Let's speak now to Kira Rudik. She is a member of the Ukrainian Parliament and leader of the opposition political party, Holos. Great to have you on DW News and thanks for joining us this evening. Now, Russia has stepped up attacks, as we've been reporting, on Kyiv and striking critical infrastructure. So what impact is that having on daily life for Ukrainians?
5: Hello, Pablo, and thank you so much for having me on the show. Russia has definitely have changed the strategy, and they are preparing to use winter as a weapon and cold as a weapon, as they were doing last year. And so we were preparing as well. However, they are right now ramping up their attacks on civilian infrastructure, and they are much more precise with what they are doing. There is no way to say that it is not intentional. And so you see the attacks on Ukraine's bridges that are not only connecting Kyiv's left bank and right bank. They are connecting Ukraine's left bank and right bank because the massive amount of transportation throughout Ukraine is going through those bridges. So they are trying to disconnect the infrastructure, creating more and more havoc. Over 30% of the time in a week, in a day, we have air raid sirens going on. And this means that kids have to go to the bomb shelters. That means that banks and all the governmental organizations have to stop working. And honestly, if you are caring about your life and the life of your loved ones, the air raid siren means that Russia wants to kill you right now. And so you have to hide and you have to stop doing whatever you do. So they're definitely trying to pressure Ukraine into capitulation and disrupt people's every day life. And this is so painful that beforehand, this was something unusual to our partners, to the whole world. Right now, it's becoming a new normal.
0: Now, Ukrainian intelligence says Russia is now operating with virtually no rules. What does that tell you about Putin's strategy?
5: Right now, Putin has a capacity to target specific places and specific infrastructure objects. And so he is trying to threaten European partners onto stopping supporting Ukraine, and also trying to threaten Ukrainians into breaking our spirits. Like last week, there was a direct drone hit into the school that is located near where I live. And it's just by the grace of God that children were underground and there was no nobody hurt. But something like that would have made the top news 2 or 3 years ago. And right now, this is just a regular Thursday. And this is so painful and upsetting, because in the meantime, European countries are looking for the ways to lift the sanctions from Russian oligarchs. And American administration is also looking to find a way to work with Russia and lift the sanctions from them.
0: Let me jump in there, because what does Ukraine need most urgently from its Western allies?
5: These things did not really change. The first and foremost, what we need is from the countries that are not at war, their defense systems that are in their stockpiles, and it's the ammunition for the Patriot missile systems and other systems that would allow us to defend ourselves not only from drones, but from the ballistic missiles. The second point would to keep pressure on Russia and not lift the sanctions or try to find a way to overpass them. Even right now, when we are looking inside the drones that are hitting our homes and schools and infrastructures, the majority of the parts there are being manufactured in the European countries. So when would that stop? The sanctions need to actually work. And of course, the financial support that Ukraine is asking for is also critical for us, because we obviously are spending more and more, not even to arm ourselves to attack, but also actually to arm ourselves to defend and to have yet another fighting chance.
0: We're going to have to leave it there. Great to speak to you this evening. Kira Rudik, member of the Ukrainian Parliament and leader of the opposition political party, Holos. Thanks so much and take care.
5: Thank you. Thank you.
0: An exit poll in Latvia's general election shows the centrist United List party of Prime Minister Andris Kulbergs set to win, but it will have to rely on other parties in the 100-seat parliament to govern. A poll by the public broadcaster LSM showed the pro-Ukrainian party winning more than 35% of the vote, but deep political fragmentation could complicate the formation of a government. The vote comes as the Baltic state on NATO's eastern flank contends with growing concerns about potential Russian aggression and hybrid warfare. All right, well, let's go now to our Riga bureau chief, Yuri Rischetto. He's standing by for us in the Latvian capital. Yuri, great to see you. So, polling stations have closed. What do the exit polls tell us then?
6: Yes, Pablo, indeed. The first exit poll points to a clear win for Prime Minister Andris Kulbergs and his United List with more than 35% of the vote. Five other parties are projected to make it into parliament. Among them is the right-wing populist Latvia First party with more than 11%, and the populist National Conservative Sovereign Latvia, Sovereign Power Young Latvians Alliance with more than 10%. So those two populist parties together could take more than 20% of the vote. But the bottom line tonight is that Kulbergs looks set to stay in power, and he's already made one thing clear. He's ruling out a coalition with the right-wing populist Latvia First Party.
0: OK, well, how much has national security and Latvia's proximity to Russia dominated this campaign, Yuri?
6: I think it has been a major issue. In Latvia, national security and relations with Russia are closely connected. The country shares more than 280 kilometers of border with Russia, and around a third of the population speaks Russian at home. There are still many personal and cultural ties to Russia, and before the war in Ukraine, Russia was also one of Latvia's major trading partners. Ahead of these elections, there were concerns about possible Russian Russian provocations. Germany even deployed 4 military jets here to help protect Latvian airspace. So far, thankfully, nothing has happened. But all of that explains why security and relations with Moscow have played such a prominent role in this campaign.
0: Now, as you've just mentioned there, Latvia has a large Russian

0: Russian-speaking minority. Has the war in Ukraine changed relations between different communities inside Latvia? And did that become an issue in this election?
1: Well, look, I think it's important to say that there is no single Russian-speaking community here. It's a very diverse group. It includes Russian citizens who have lived in Russia for many years, so-called non-citizens who were not naturalized after the collapse of the Soviet Union, as well as Ukrainians who fled the war and also speak Russian as their first language here at home. And their political views are very different. Surveys suggest that fewer than 20% of Russian speakers openly support Russia's actions in Ukraine. A majority still prefer Latvia's Western orientation towards the EU and NATO rather than closer ties with Russia. But there is also a large group in the middle who either describe themselves as neutral or simply don't want to answer questions about the war.
0: Yuri, beyond security, what have been the key issues and concerns for voters in this election?
1: Well, it's absolutely clear the cost of living has clearly been one of the biggest issues here. Rising prices are affecting many people here in Latvia, where living costs are partially higher than in Germany, and incomes are much less. And populist parties have tried to connect that directly to the war in Ukraine. Their message has essentially been stop military aid to Ukraine and spend that money on people here in Latvia instead. So there has been a very clear debate between continuing support for Ukraine and focusing more resources on problems at home.
0: One more for you, Yuri. Has this campaign been shaped more by the challenges facing Latvia at home or by the broader security situation across Europe?
1: Well, that's a good question. I would say that here in Latvia, it's very difficult to separate the two. The cost of living clearly matters, the internal problem, but the apparent victory of the governing United List suggests that security may ultimately have mattered more. Prime Minister Kullberg has campaigned on a clearly pro-European and pro-Ukrainian platform with a strong focus on security and resisting Russia. The big question now, Pablo, is what the next government will look like, because even if Kullberg wins comfortably, he will still need coalition partners.
0: Thanks, Yuri. DW's Yuri Rischetto in Riga for us. And finally, hot air balloons are filling the skies in the southwest United States. The Albuquerque International Balloon Fiesta kicked off in the state of New Mexico on Saturday. It's the world's biggest event of its kind. Organizers say some 500 balloons are scheduled to take part over the course of the festival, which runs through October 11th. And with that, you're up to date. You're watching DW News from Berlin. More news next hour. And don't forget, you can get all the latest news and information around the clock on our website. That's dw.com. And you can follow us on social media. Our handle is DW News. I'm Pablo Folie-Elias. For me and the team here in Berlin, thanks for watching and take care.
2: 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Far too often, it's only the headlines that count and not the full story. We all see things from a different perspective. We may argue or disagree, but if we listen, speak, and learn from one another, on the basis of facts and unbiased information, anything is possible. Only together can we find solutions to the challenges of our time. Because together, we see.

0: Nargis Narya doesn't know her exact age. She was one of six children growing up in a family with little money and few options. Her parents arranged her marriage.
1: My parents asked me to get married. When I said no, they forced me to. They had me married off. What could I do?
0: Now she lives in Haryana, one of India's states rich in farming and agriculture. For years though, many men here have struggled to find women to marry. The shortage of women has created a market where families pay thousands of rupees to bring women from faraway states to marry local men. Nargis was trafficked from Godha district in Jharkhand to Mewat district in Haryana, over 1300 kilometers away. She didn't know she was being sent to marry a much older man who already had two children.
1: I wasn't told anything. Even my parents didn't know. The trafficker showed the photo of him to my parents, not to me. I didn't know he already had children.
0: Most days, Nargis's life revolves around housework, cooking, cleaning, and caring for the children. During the harvest season, she joins the other women in the fields. She also cares for her husband who's unwell and unable to work. Her marriage was arranged with money collected by village elders and community members, which was to be given to her parents and a middleman. Nargis's husband, Mohammad Nizam, is 45. His own mother was trafficked to Haryana from West Bengal for an arranged marriage. He says he needed someone to look after him and his young children after the death of his first wife. A relative from the village organized the trafficking in exchange for money.
2: I paid about 35,000. The guy was asking for 45,000. I didn't even have the money. I said I'd pay it off little by little.
0: It's not clear who got how much money or whether Nargis's parents also received any. Today, Nargis is a daily survivor of domestic violence. Her movements and choices stay tightly restricted, leaving her with little control over the life she was married into.
1: If I do something wrong, he beats me, of course.
0: Wrong like?
1: Like touching the mobile phone or buying something for myself. He might think I'm having an affair with someone else. So no, I don't have a mobile phone. That way there's no one to talk to and there's no fight.
0: Nargis is paro, a derogatory term for someone who's come from par, from outside. All five of Mohammad Nizam's brothers have similar stories. Each is married to a woman brought to Haryana from another state. Nargis is part of a family in which cross-state marriages have become a generational pattern.
2: The women from outside come due to desperation. They don't come by choice. When you can't marry here in Mewat, you have to get them from elsewhere. For men whose wives have passed away or who aren't finding local women to marry, they go and get someone from outside. The system has lost its reputation now. They bring them from there, then sell them to someone else, who then passes them on to someone else again.
0: Life for paros can be extremely difficult. Some are subjected to conditions resembling forced labor or slavery. Ramkishan is a 28-year-old bachelor who's been unable to find a match.
3: I want to marry in my own region. If I can't, I'll have to get a woman from far away.
0: Will you have to pay to get someone from outside?
3: Yes, it costs money. Some ask for 15,000 rupees, others 16,000.
0: He says there's a potential match for him in Bihar, over 1,000 kilometers away. Is it looking like it'll work out?
3: No, it's

0: Not coming together.
1: How come?
0: They are asking for money.
1: You don't have it saved.
0: That's right.
1: Do you have friends in the same situation?
0: Yes, three or four.
1: Same issue.
0: The same.
2: Haryana is a deeply conservative state where families have traditionally favored marriages within the same caste and community. The traditional Gotra system also makes it difficult to arrange marriages between women and men. What exactly is the idea behind Gotra? The Gotra system traces a person's lineage through a particular clan or ancestral line. Among many Hindu communities in Haryana, people traditionally avoid marrying someone from the same Gotra, as they are considered to share a common ancestral lineage. In parts of Haryana, local community customs can make marriage rules even more restrictive. In some villages and Khap-influenced communities, families traditionally avoid marriages within the same village or between villages of the same kinship network. That further narrows the pool of potential brides and grooms. This shortage of women hasn't happened overnight. The 2011 census recorded just 879 women to every 1,000 men in Haryana, compared with 943 nationally. It gets worse with children. Haryana had only 834 girls for every 1,000 boys up to the age of 6. That gap is naturally hard to fill. Thus, women are trafficked in for marriage. In some cases, families will pay less for an arranged marriage than they would for cattle. We spoke to a trafficker on the agreement. He remained anonymous. He calls himself a matchmaker. He brought his own wife from Gorakhpur and thought it would make good business. He continued bringing women in for unmarried men, at least an additional 10, before something went wrong.
0: I got a man to marry a girl. That month, she was beaten by her mother-in-law, then her sister-in-law and husband. Then her husband left her in Delhi or somewhere. I'm not sure. After 4 months, her parents came looking for her. They asked me where she was. I told them I had no clue. They went to the police, who detained me and the other trafficker. I had to pay 21,000 rupees for my release.
1: That woman has still not been found. After paying to be released from police custody, he is now looking for other work. Yet, amidst all this hardship, some paros have found a way to rebuild their lives and carve out a future for themselves. Jamila still remembers her native Telugu, but life has taken her to Haryana. She comes from Betam Charla in Andhra Pradesh in southern India, over 1800 kilometers away. Even 50 years after being trafficked, she still enjoys watching Telugu films and hum songs in her mother tongue. She was trafficked in her early teens while working in a traveling circus. Passed between different owners, she was tortured and exploited. Eventually, her husband, a rickshaw puller, who died a few years ago, bought her and married her. She gave birth to 5 sons, but that didn't protect her from harassment and violence at home. Her in-laws continued to target her for being a paro.
3: Nobody could endure what I faced. They would throw stones at me. That's what happened. That's the story of my life.
1: Why did they do that?
3: Because I'm an outsider. I don't have my parents or anyone to help me or advise me.
1: But who was it that hurt you?
3: My mother-in-law and father-in-law, elder and younger brother-in-law and sister-in-law.
1: Slowly, she picked herself up and began training to become a primary health worker in the region. She started building a life of her own.
3: I started working as a government employee. It helped me and

0: my family eat better and afford better clothes. Before that, my husband used to earn just 50 to 100 rupees. But for my children's sake, for their future, I have never left here.
1: Today, she believes that whatever happened to her was destiny. She's now a well-respected figure in the region.
0: Now, whenever they need help, they say, let's go to midwife Jamila. Let's go to Aunt Jamila. If the women come to me with medical problems, I advise them to get tested, like blood tests. I help them apply for medicines and get tests like MRIs or polio drops and rotavirus immunizations for their children. I have this knowledge, so I use it to help.
1: But Jamila's journey is far from the norm. Across Haryana, many women brought from elsewhere in India still face exploitation, violence, isolation, and a lack of basic rights. For many families, bride trafficking has passed on from one generation to the next. And while Jamila's future finally seems to be hers, many more are still awaiting a chance of their own.
2: When headlines get louder,
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4: Say hello to Berlin Briefing,
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6: Berlin Briefing. Next. To preserve or tear down. The border that once separated East and West Germany is now green with nature. How can we rethink memorials?
7: Something to serve as a warning, a reminder, something you can stumble upon, something you can let into your heart.
6: Wall, bunker, greenbelt. In 45 minutes.
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9: Can Ukraine still count on Germany? And the reason why we're asking that question today is basically threefold. The German Chancellor Friedrich Merz chose to talk about security policy and policy towards Russia in a fairly big speech just hours before this taping today of this podcast. That's one. Then there are parties in Germany that are being very successful in regional elections, some of them even won by those parties, that are against supporting Ukraine the way Germany is doing it at the moment. And the third reason is that the German foreign minister, Johann Badefuhl, sat down with his Russian counterpart for the first time since the war in Ukraine started last Saturday, actually, at the United Nations. So there is a lot of development happening at the moment. And if you stick with us, you'll learn why the chancellor felt the need to go out and give a speech on Ukraine and Russia just now, why the political climate in Germany is dangerous for Ukraine, and what the official meeting with the Russian foreign minister actually meant for the war in Ukraine. And with me today to discuss all that is Michaela Küvner, who's our chief political editor, also expert on everything chancellor. We have Nina Haase, who is our chief political correspondent and our expert on defense and security, so right in her ballpark. And we also have in Bonn Roman Goncharenko from DW's Russian department, and he is the expert on anything what's going on in Putin's mind, hopefully. At least Roman, we're counting on you for that.
10: Is anybody though?
9: And so start with a classic quick-fire question here. Roman, if you're not familiar with those questions, you're only allowed to answer yes or no. And we can elaborate later. So, Michaela, I'll start with you. Is German support for Ukraine in danger, yes or no?
11: No.
9: Nina?
10: No.
9: Roman.
11: No.
9: Oh, well, that was easy.
10: That's boring. That was a short episode.
9: Okay, Michaela, give us a quick roundup. You listened to Mats's speech today. What's your main takeaway?
10: Yeah, I just want to, I mean, you know, I'm not allowed to give long answers. It has to be yes or no. So that's why I reined myself in after I was told to be a lot shorter. And really the answer is the aid for Ukraine is not in danger as long as any party of the center has anything to do with the government. So below a snap election, which does not look like it's likely at the moment at all, unless the AfD comes into power, which is kind of many see as a potential long game, that's not going to happen.
9: Let's talk about that later a bit more.
10: Yeah,
9: because sure. Super interesting, obviously, yeah. That whole complex.
10: Okay, so, and here's the latest evidence. That was the speech that we heard from Friedrich Merz today, awarding the award of the Westphalian Peace, which ended the 30-year war. There's few things we're way too young for.
9: History buffs out there.
10: Yeah, yeah, Google it. but the Westphalian Peace was unique in that it created essentially the rule of law in the sense of the inviolability of borders, that became the baseline for peace here in Europe.
9: Yes, but what did Merz say?
10: And he said he literally does not want to humiliate the Russian people, that Germany does not want, and NATO don't want to unhinge the stability of the Russian state, but that Russia must stop this war. He also, and he does this pretty much in every speech wherever he goes, which has anything to do with international affairs, he does continue to link the security of Ukraine to the security of Germany and Europe, and then widens it to NATO. So this is, he highlights that it's an existential fight for freedom in Europe. So he shows no willingness to make any compromises, in stark contrast to the very beginning of his chancellorship, when he basically tried to be more open to the way, to the Trump style of international affairs, where he declared the rule of law for essentially suspended for a while. He is making very clear that there's no escaping of standing up to Russia.
9: Maybe we can listen in quickly. Our producers were very fast. Shout out to Cynthia Pfa, who's our producer, by the way. Cynthia, let's hear that. Let's hear that soundbite you chose from Friedrich Merz, the German Chancellor.
12: We will not allow ourselves to be divided in Germany, not by hybrid attacks, not by hate speech, by Moscow bots on social media, and if I may say so, not even by the slogans of the AfD and its Russian backers. We all sense how difficult this is in a public sphere that is increasingly dominated by polarization, conflict and anger. But we're facing the claim that German aid to Ukraine comes at the expense of prosperity in our own country. My answer is this: our support for Ukraine is not an end in itself. We provide it above all else to protect the freedom and security of the people in our country. Freedom and security are prerequisites for our prosperity.
9: Roman, you heard that soundbite too, right? What's the message that Russia got out of this?
11: Well, the message is that Germany stands firm on the side of Ukraine. We've heard the message before. But I think this is a message to the people in Eastern Germany, where we had three regional elections just in the past weeks, and where parties like AfD were the big winners. And people voting for AfD, the alternative for Germany, those people, I don't think it was number one reason for them to vote for AfD, but it was one of the top five, I would say, was the rhetoric, the Ukraine war is bringing us to a conflict with Russia, and this is something that we are hearing from the Russian authorities, from the Russian foreign minister, that we are basically at war with Germany. This is something that people fear, especially in Eastern Germany, and they want to avoid. And this is something that Friedrich Merz said after the elections. He said, maybe I haven't explained enough. So this is what we're seeing now. He's trying to explain more. And I think it's very important also for people in Ukraine on this special day when the Russian drones, a new type of drones, which are very fast and hard to intercept,

0: hitting schools, clinics. Today, a bridge in Kyiv was hit as a tube was, so a train was driving at that moment. Russia is escalating not by day, but by hours. So this is very important for Friedrich Merz to come out and say, we stand firm with Ukraine. I would still say that, if I may, referring to your initial question, if the German help for Ukraine is in danger or no, and I said no, I would say but, and that but is a problem, because the pressure inside Germany is growing after those elections. So what Ukraine needs now is more help from Germany, and that is in question.
1: And Nina, you're with the German defense minister. You've been all over the world. Was this to you also a message from the German chancellor to allies?
2: Definitely, because I think the current government is trying to convince allies, okay, there's a lot of things that are uncertain, but one thing is clear, Germany is firmly positioned at the heart of Europe, and yes, we are taking on this responsibility that we've been given inadvertently almost, to become Ukraine's biggest, strongest supporter, now that Germany has to buy weapons off the United States to give them to Ukraine, essentially, because, of course, in the past, it was the United States that was the biggest supporter of Ukraine. Friedrich Merz is very much in using the same words. Even you listen to him and you hear the sentence, NATO has to become more European in order to remain transatlantic. That is literally what Boris Pistorius said when I was on the trip with him.
1: The German defense minister
2: last week in the US. And, you know, they keep hammering home this message that, yes, we are standing by Ukraine. And not just because we think it's a good thing out of humanitarian reasons. It's not a charity project at all. They're very aware that Ukrainians are paying with their lives for something, you know, where they would have to invest lots and lots and lots of money. If Ukraine fell, then the costs of a much more aggressive Russia would be so much higher for Germany as well.
1: And that's a point he tried to make, obviously, the chancellor. But you've all been kind of talking about the elephant in the room, which is the far-right AfD, the alternative for Germany that won big in the regional elections this fall, including, for example, in Saxony-Anhalt. And as Roman said earlier, they have a very different position when it comes to Russia, when it comes to Ukraine. And we also have a soundbite from Ulrich Siegmund, who was, because the campaign is over, the lead candidate for the AfD in Saxony-Anhalt, and might become the next state governor.
2: Said that he wants to become the first.
1: Right, in Saxony-Anhalt. And this is what he had to say about the topic.
3: You know, I'm a member of the local government, and we have to fight over every park bench, swimming pool, school and hospital. Then we watch billions be sent to Ukraine, and the suffering just continues. That's the important thing. The money didn't achieve anything.
1: Is that fair? You know, is that fair to say that the money did not achieve anything?
2: But that's exactly what I was trying to get at, that people like Ulrich Siegmund are essentially saying this is a charity project, right? We're funding a country that has nothing to do with us, and we're not investing the money into our own people, into our own infrastructure, etc. Whereas the government, consisting of the centrist parties, the conservatives and the social democrats, is very much saying this is in our own interest, because not only are we investing in joint military weapons development with Ukraine, so our army is benefiting from the tragic experience that is happening in Ukraine, so it's in our interest.
1: You got a user comment one of the last shows. I'm not entirely sure when that was. I think it was about a week ago, and somebody, one of our users, said, or our member of our audiences, is it correct that Merz benefits Ukraine rather than Germany? And I mean, that's kind of the same argument that Ulrich Siegmund, who we just heard, brings. His argument does seem to resonate.
4: Absolutely. And the interesting thing is, because I was the one who asked Ulrich Siegmund after his

0: big victory about, you know, what is your message to Russia? And I was really trying to get
1: that was the soundbite. That was yeah.
0: So I was really trying. No, I was just trying to get to a policy statement, and he took the fast route into setting German spending, local spending against help for Ukraine. And the logic of Friedrich Merz is, if we don't back up Ukraine, we don't need to speak about building roads anymore, because then we're going to get attacked by Russia. Like, this is an oversimplification. In the last election campaign, Olaf Scholz, the former chancellor, in, I'd say, almost desperation to get reelected after his government collapsed, had the very same logic. It was the Social Democrat logic saying, look, I do not want to see German social spending set against Ukraine. We really need to think about what we can do. And here Friedrich Merz, and this is a clearly different policy, says, unless we help Ukraine, we don't have freedom in Europe.
1: The question is, when we come to the AfD, right, that Russia is probably very happy about the overall messaging from the AfD when it comes to Ukraine, correct?
2: Absolutely. I've been covering the campaign from Saxony-Anhalt. And what struck me there was it was not so a pro-Russian as anti-Ukrainian election campaign from the AfD. So basically, they were not just messaging, let's buy Russian gas again over the Nord Stream pipelines. Let's drop the sanctions, which Germany cannot do because those are European sanctions. But they were repeating much more often, let's stop funding Ukraine. Ukraine is a corrupt state. We need the money for ourselves. So those messages. This is something that I've heard over and over again.
1: Roman, I've talked to people in the region as well, and a lot of them say that they feel like Russia is being misrepresented, and that if Germany stopped funding Ukraine and helping Ukraine, Russia would never attack Germany or attack NATO. You hear those narratives a lot, you know, especially in eastern Germany. What do you think of that?
2: Russia has attacked Germany. We have seen an attempt to attack the airport in Leipzig-Halle in Saxony, where a drone was used for the first time with explosives. By chance, it didn't several drones, in fact, not just one. And we have seen acts of sabotage on German infrastructure for years. And the tendency is growing. So Russia is already waging that hybrid war against Germany.
1: Yeah, but the argument is, if Germany stopped the support, then there wouldn't be those hybrid attacks. You know, that's an argument you hear a lot.
2: Yeah, you hear that argument indeed. But why should Russia stop doing that? Germany is at the core of the European Union. Germany is most influential because of its strategic position, geographical position, its economic weight. And I don't think this will end, because Germany is very important. Friedrich Merz, the chancellor, said Germany is going to build the strongest conventional army in Europe. Why should Russia ignore that? Russia is seeing Germany as a key state to Europe, not just Germany in itself.
1: But who's saying that? Friedrich Merz is saying that. So part of the Christian Democrats, the center right. And doesn't Germany, and this is probably a question best for you, Michaela, but feel free to chime in, Nina, is doesn't the current government needs to readjust this policy regarding to Ukraine, because there's increasing opposition in Germany to that position that they're having at the moment?
0: Well, no, because the overwhelming majority is still in favor of aid for Ukraine. And the elections we've just seen, where, yes, there was a sweeping victory for the far-right AfD party in Saxony-Anhalt, where it got 44%, but that was less than 3% of the German electorate voting. We saw Mecklenburg-West Pomerania, where, again, the AfD really is still the big winner of the night. And we saw the left party, interestingly, in Berlin win, and they are all against that support for Ukraine. That sounds like it, but that's still less than 10% of the German electorate. And the next regional elections we will have will be in Western states. And I just traveled with the state premier of North Rhine-Westphalia, Germany's most populous state, and he got asked this about by the Turkish president, Erdogan, because he went to Turkey, met him there to explain the whole phenomenon of the AfD and whether this rise will continue. And he said, well, look, the trend will slightly change now. They still expect gains for the AfD, but they expect in the western parts of the country for the parties of the center to win. But more and more questions are being asked about it, and it is becoming more of an east-west issue as well. In speaking to people on the streets, they feel, quite a few people I spoke to, that the west of the country is completely brainwashed by the US. And speak to people in the west of the country, they feel that people in the east are completely brainwashed by Russia, because they lived in the former East Germany, which basically was under Russian control.
3: And so, or you talk to progressives of a certain generation who were part of the famous 1970s student movement in the west, right, that really flirted with the idea of real-life socialism, etc. And their big hero was, of course, Mr. Gorbachev. And so when these people who are now pensioners have a lot of time, are very politicized, and had a great youth with best rock music in the 60s and 70s, so these people are usually in the West very happy pensioners, and they think Russia, and they think, no, but we came this close to having a really good relationship. And what they don't want to realize is that Gorbachev was an exception to, you know, hundreds of years of the Russian leader seeing themselves as a tsar, essentially running an empire. And so they've got this very, very rosy-eyed look about them when you talk to them about whether or not it is possible to be in dialogue with Russia. And you mentioned Yuan Vardafuel's attempt. And again, you know, you see him with Mr. Lavrov. What does Mr. Lavrov do? Present the German foreign minister with a propaganda leaflet, the heirs of Goebbels, where Yuan Vardafuel was, I think, clever enough to not even react because it was a clear provocation, right? Where it was about Bucha and how allegedly that massacre was invented by the Ukrainians. So it's very clear they don't want dialogue. And no matter how often diplomats try, this is just not possible with the current Russian leadership.
1: Lavrov, I think we have a soundbite, but we'll listen to that in a second, not right away. Before we move on to that part of our podcast, a quick fire question again. This time it's a different one.
0: It's not, I hope, yes, so, or no. Max, I hope so.
1: I was not to the question, but how you can answer it.
0: Right.
1: But thank you for clarifying.
3: Can we say yain?
1: No, because okay. It's about a scale of 1 to 10.
0: Uh-huh.
1: Right? And the question is, how worried should Ukraine be about the rise of the AfD in Germany? 10 is very worried, and 1 is not worried at all. Okay?
0: Solid 4.
1: Solid 4.
0: Yeah.
1: Right? What is a solid 4? Is that like 4.5?
0: This is straight 4.
1: Straight 4.
0: Yeah.
1: So 4.
0: It's not going to move anytime soon. That's what I'm saying. Neither up nor down.
1: All right.
0: Yeah.
3: I would even say 3. Yeah.
1: Not worried. Not too worried about that.
3: I think a lot of it is really just very loud propaganda. No, I'm going to say 3.
1: And Roman?
2: 5.
1: 5. All right. I thought somebody was going to go beyond 5, but okay.
0: We're not that alarmist.
3: No.
0: I mean,
3: right.
0: I guess there's a difference in terms of dominating public debate and it actually becoming actual cuts to any kind of support.
3: Real life threat.
0: And like real life. And Friedrich Merz referred to it again in the speech on Russia today. He accused the AfD clearly of being Russian backed. He accused the bots that are out there of being Russian orchestrated. And that's what he's concerned about as well, because let's not forget, domestic policy is international policy as well. His opinion polls just went even further down. His popularity is now down to 10%, still a historic low.
1: Yeah.
0: So he's weakened by a lack of popularity.
3: But
0: so,
3: there's also a lack of alternative to Friedrich Merz as a chancellor.
0: There's a word
1: different topic. Rabbit hole. Rabbit hole alert.
3: It's important because you know. But if you say that the German chancellor has an approval rate of 10%, everybody is going
0: to scroll
3: say,
0: down.
3: Oh my
0: We've
3: god!
0: Done lots of episodes
3: exactly.
0: on this.
3: Exactly. Oh my god! Yeah. He's going to be gone.
1: Please
3: no, he's
1: do
3: not.
1: Scroll down and
0: not now though.
1: Not now.
0: Not yet.
1: Well, people can do both.
0: Yeah. Okay. Fine.
1: You can scroll down and still listen.
0: Yeah. Sure.
1: Yep. Let's talk about Lavrov and Vardafuel. Mm. Or we could go. Roman.
2: I would like, if I may, a short remark to the question you've just asked. If Ukraine should be worried, and I said five.
1: Right.
2: I will explain. Just 2 years ago, I've asked Ukrainian President Zelensky exactly the question. If he's following the rise of

0: AfD in Germany and how worried he is. I doubt that he knew what was going on. It was 2 years ago, a bit less. I think things have changed now, and now he understands what does that mean. What does and the party AfD at that time was about 10-12% in the federal polls. Now it's 29-28, number one.
1: Mm-hmm.
0: So why should Ukraine be worried? I think it's because Germany is getting weaker, and Germany is getting involved in German politics and less in international politics. So it distracts attention from Friedrich Merz and the government. It forces them to pump more money into Germany, and the German money chest is not that large, I would say. They have money for the Bundeswehr, for the German army, but that's basically it. So German economy is growing slowly now at the moment, but nobody knows what will happen in a couple of months. So it is very unpredictable. But in general, there is this debate which is poisoning the Ukrainian support in Germany. And this debate comes from AfD. That's why Ukraine should be worried.
2: I think most of our listeners are probably aware that Lavrov met Badefus, so the two foreign ministers. And, you know, that story's a bit old anyway. But, I mean, it's remarkable that it happened. And did that give us any conclusions, you know, for the war going forward? Or does that not change a thing, Roman?
0: It changes basically nothing. It was a gift for Lavrov. I think it was still the right thing to do. The meeting itself was important because of the German debate, because
1: exactly.
0: of the election.
1: Yeah.
0: The problem was the handshake. And the problem was meeting on Russian premises. It was not a meeting in some neutral room in the UN. So there was a picture of Vladimir Putin hanging on the wall behind Sergei Lavrov, the Russian foreign minister. And those were exactly the pictures that Russia wanted. The Germans coming to bow to Vladimir Putin, which is not the case. Absolutely not. It was a hard talk. But the Russian got their propaganda win. Anyway, Friedrich Merz can now say, those who, and this is what he said actually, when I was talking to him and when seeing him in his chancellery just a few days ago. He said, those who say we should talk to the Russians, well, we do that. The Russians don't want to talk, seriously at least.
2: After that meeting at the United Nations last week, the Russian foreign minister Lavrov had this to say.
3: We have no intention to fight with Europe, to engage in warfare with Europe. That is utter nonsense. But Europe is preparing for war with us, and each day they reaffirm the fact that the maximum by 2030, at the latest, we, they say, the Europeans, will have to be ready for war.
2: So the narrative here basically is that, you know, the Europeans, it's the fault of the Europeans, right, Roman? Is that how you would
0: exactly.
2: sum it up?
0: Exactly. I think the best message was not delivered by Lavrov, what Russia thinks of such meetings, but by the Russian army hitting Ukrainian capital Kyiv after that meeting. And we've seen buildings in the center, at the heart of Ukrainian capital, being hit by daylight, people jumping out of windows in the Ukrainian Academy of Sciences, children hiding in a school when it was hit by daylight during the exercises. So, and we are seeing more and more. So, as I've said again, Russia is escalating not by day, but by hour. And this is a very serious development. This is a completely new war now. I think the German reaction, the European reaction, has been too slow. Chancellor Merz said, we are preparing the European Council in a couple of weeks in Brussels in mid-October, where we will discuss the more support for Ukraine, for the Ukrainian budget, for Ukrainian air defense. But the problem is Ukraine needs its yesterday. Well, Russia has just announced that it's going to increase its military spending again. So Russia is preparing for at least 2 or 3 years of war, more, I think. It is very clear that Russia

0: country is going to escalate. It's going to change the way it was waging this war. So more civilian targets. It's going to, well, we've seen that a very hard winter in Ukraine, the last winter. This winter could be much worse because we are already seeing the Russia hitting the Ukrainian power plants, the power grid in Kyiv. It is not collapsing at the moment. Ukraine had some time to prepare, but there are cutoffs now, and we are only having early autumn. So I think with cold coming in, we will see a very serious danger of a humanitarian crisis in the Ukrainian capital of Kyiv, where more than 3 million people are living. So this is a new phase in this war. I would say it's a preface to the end. It is not the end phase. Russia will try to attack the Ukrainian capital again, to take it again. Russia has not given up on any on its targets. And the major target is to destroy Ukraine as a sovereign state. Make no mistake about it. There will be no peace, no ceasefire, no Russian... well, we are fine with the Eastern Ukraine. Now we can have peace. Please lift off the sanctions. This will not happen. The war will continue. And it will get brutal and more brutal, just much faster as we expect.
1: So you call this the pre-phase to the end, right?
0: I think there will be two more phases. The one when Russia tries to escalate and to exhaust Ukrainian civilian population at first, because we have basically a stalemate on the front line. But now the focus on the Russian side is Ukrainian civilian population. And this is something Germany should also be worried about, because this means hundreds of thousands of Ukrainians might be streaming to Europe, and especially to Germany.
1: As a resume, that, you know, it's clear Ukraine needs Germany's support in the situation it is, in the situation that is to come. In the current constellation, political constellation we have in Germany, it can count on German support, but there are forces in Germany who see things differently, and they are gaining. Thank you for listening to us today. Berlin Briefing. Obviously, you should subscribe to our newsletter, which we also send out every week. You should leave comments wherever you're listening, on Spotify, on Apple, on YouTube, so we have your ideas on topics and also your input. And hope to see you or hear you soon again.
2: Ukraine's capital, Kyiv, under pressure as Russia ramps up its attacks. The city is at a standstill after Russian strikes on Kyiv's bridges. Fears of more infrastructure attacks after Vladimir Putin reportedly tells his military to abandon the rules of war. And on NATO's eastern flank, Latvia votes an election overshadowed by security fears and Russia's war in Ukraine. I'm Pablo Folilias, and this is DW News.

0: People in Ukraine's capital Kyiv are facing major travel disruptions after Russian attacks on key infrastructure in the city. In recent days, strikes by Moscow have hit two key bridges connecting Kyiv neighborhoods across the Dnieper River. Videos circulating on social media showed the moment of impact of a drone hit on Friday, and it's feared Russia could be preparing to expand its attacks on Ukraine's infrastructure after President Vladimir Putin reportedly ordered his military not to hold back with strikes on civilian targets.
1: There are traffic jams across Kyiv, as well as long lineups and delays for public transit following a wave of recent Russian strikes on Ukraine's capital. The attacks have forced the full or partial closure of crossings across the Dnipro River. For the second consecutive day, Russia hit a major bridge linking the eastern and western sides of the Ukrainian capital.
2: Today I tried twice to get to the left bank for two different jobs. In the morning it didn't work out. I stood for an hour and a half at one location waiting for a bus which had just passed by. So I couldn't make it. I went back home and worked.

0: remotely.
1: It's not like we can swim across the Dnipro River. My office is on the right bank, and I live on the left. So sometimes the thought crosses my mind to just put a bed in the office and live and sleep there.
2: It's the first time the bridges have been hit since Russia's full-scale invasion 4.5 years ago. Ukraine's president says these latest strikes are part of an intensifying military campaign by Moscow designed to upend daily life in the capital. Speaking to reporters from the presidential office, as air raid sirens blared outside, Zelensky said Ukraine had obtained intelligence showing Vladimir Putin was shifting his attention towards civilian targets.
3: We know and we saw documents and we know that they allow them attack infrastructure, yes, logistic, and especially to attack in the cities, in the villages, everywhere, roads, schools, hospitals, to pressure people to leave the capital, leave different cities. Yes, and because this is the goal of the operation.
2: Zelensky claims Russian losses on the front lines of the war are driving Putin's shift in policy. He says Ukraine will double down on its attacks on Russian oil refineries, but that Kyiv will not target civilians.
4: Marina Miron is a military expert at King's College London. I asked her if the increasing scale of recent attacks support claims by Ukrainian intelligence that Vladimir Putin is now fighting the war with no rules.
5: Of course, we have to be very careful when interpreting any official claims by any side, any warring party. That being said, I'm looking at it from a military perspective, and we have to take into account that Russia has been conducting long-range strikes for quite a while now. The matter is that Ukraine had to adapt and to decentralize many of its systems, including production, including its energy supply. Therefore, what we have seen in the past months is Russia adapting to this problem. And if we look at the target set that Russia is using, we're talking about bridges, so we're talking about logistics, we're talking about data centers, we're talking about power plants and so on. So it's quite diverse. And what is happening here, rather than Russia taking the gloves off, Russia has changed its approach in order to generate the desired strategic effect, because we're seeing that things are not working out as planned on the front. Therefore, what is happening here is Russia is trying to destroy Ukraine's military industrial system. And that thinking is not new. It goes back to the Soviet times, where the adversary would be seen in the system. So what is happening on the front, on the contact line between the troops, is one thing on a tactical level, but in the greater kind of operational scheme, the enemy is a system. And if you disrupt logistics, if you disrupt production, therefore you make it easier for your forces, which are immediately at the front, to be more successful when it comes to defeating the opponent. And this is a part of a larger operation. So it's not an isolated approach. It is complementing what is actually happening on the battlefield.
4: All right. So, I mean, would you say then that there were rules before, and what are those rules? Could you just sort of explain to us how that works?
5: Well, I unfortunately don't know what rules were there, because over the years, enough news outlets have covered Russian target sets, stating that Russia doesn't discriminate in its when choosing targets. Therefore, I'm not sure if we can apply any rules there. And certainly from Moscow's view, Moscow has been following rules from the Western and Ukrainian view. Moscow has not been following rules and has violated the laws of armed conflict, not just use ad bellum, but also use in bello. Therefore, I'm not sure

0: what Ukrainian intelligence wants to tell us by saying that Russia is taking off its gloves. And I think it is not just meant in military terms. I think this is a more of an informational operation, because Ukraine needs to garner support, Western support, specifically for winter. And Ukraine has monetary deficits, but also deficits when it comes to air defenses and air defense systems and interceptors. Therefore, I think that the aim of this is not to say that Russia was following rules before and now it's not going to follow the rules, but rather that Ukraine is in a precarious situation if the West doesn't continue or increase its support. So it's a completely different audience that it's directed at, that message. Mm.
1: What would you say is the military objective that Russia's trying to achieve through these latest strikes?
0: Well, the idea here is to paralyze Ukrainian military-industrial system. So, for instance, striking the bridge in Kyiv, Russia is claiming that that bridge is important for supplying the Ukrainian force grouping in the Donbass. And we shouldn't look at isolated strikes. Rather, we should look at it as a way to accumulate damage. And this is what Russia is trying to do, because one strike is not going to cause Ukraine to collapse in any sector. However, repeated strikes and Ukraine's the speed of kind of recovering, for instance, when we're talking about energy, is what matters here. So one strike is not going to destroy the target and not make Ukraine collapse, but the speed with which Ukraine will be able to recover from this and the speed with which Russia can attack will determine whether the Russian side can generate a positive strategic effect. And this is what is happening, because if the troops on the front, let's say, cannot be supplied, if all the logistical routes are destroyed, then it's easier for the Russian troops to defeat them or to push them out of the territories that Russia wants to occupy, right? Or, for instance, if production sites are struck and the Ukrainian armed forces are not getting enough FPV drones, that makes life for Russian troops easier. And so this is the idea. But what we're seeing here are simultaneous strikes on different facilities. So Russia is trying to create pressure across different vectors in order to disrupt Ukrainian military industrial system, and therefore hoping for at least an operational breakthrough on the front.
1: All right, we'll leave it there, Marina, but great to get your insight and your analysis there. Marina Miron, military expert at King's College in London. Thanks.
0: Thank you for having me.
1: An exit poll in Latvia's general election shows the centrist United List party of Prime Minister Andris Kulbergs set to win, but will have to rely on other parties in the 100-seat parliament to govern. A poll by the public broadcaster LSM showed the pro-Ukrainian party winning more than 35% of the vote, but deep political fragmentation could complicate the formation of a government. The vote comes as the Baltic state on NATO's eastern flank contends with growing concerns about potential Russian aggression and hybrid warfare. Well, a short while ago, I asked our Riga bureau chief, Yuri Rischetto, what the exit poll tells us.
2: Indeed, the first exit poll points to a clear win for Prime Minister Andris Kulbergs and his United List with more than 35% of the vote. Five other parties are projected to make it into parliament. Among them is the right-wing populist Latvia First party with more than 11%, and the populist National Conservative Sovereign Latvia, Sovereign Power Young Latvians Alliance with more than 10%. So those two populist parties together could take more than 20% of the vote. But the bottom line tonight is that Kulbergs looks set to stay in power, and he's already made one thing clear. He's ruling out a coalition with the right-wing populist Latvia First Party.
1: OK, well, how much has national security and Latvia's proximity to Russia dominated this campaign, Yuri?
2: I think it has been a major issue. In Latvia, national security and relations with Russia are closely connected. The country shares more than 280 kilometers of border with Russia.

0: and around a third of the population speaks Russian at home. There are still many personal and cultural ties to Russia, and before the war in Ukraine, Russia was also one of Latvia's major trading partners. Ahead of these elections, there were concerns about possible Russian provocations. Germany even deployed 4 military jets here to help protect Latvian airspace. So far, thankfully, nothing has happened, but all of that explains why security and relations with Moscow have played such a prominent role in this campaign.
1: Now, as you've just mentioned there, Latvia has a large Russian-speaking minority. Has the war in Ukraine changed relations between different communities inside Latvia? And did that become an issue in this election?
0: Well, look, I think it's important to say that there is no single Russian-speaking community here. It's a very diverse group. It includes Russian citizens who have lived in Russia for many years, so-called non-citizens who were not naturalized after the collapse of the Soviet Union, as well as Ukrainians who fled the war and also speak Russian as their first language here at home. And their political views are very different. Surveys suggest that fewer than 20% of Russian speakers openly support Russia's actions in Ukraine. A majority still prefer Latvia's Western orientation towards the EU and NATO rather than closer ties with Russia. But there is also a large group in the middle who either describe themselves as neutral or simply don't want to answer questions about the war.
1: Yuri, beyond security, what have been the key issues and concerns for voters in this election?
0: Well, it's absolutely clear the cost of living has clearly been one of the biggest issues here. Rising prices are affecting many people here in Latvia, where living costs are partially higher than in Germany, and incomes are much less. And populist parties have tried to connect that directly to the war in Ukraine. Their message has essentially been stop military aid to Ukraine and spend that money on people here in Latvia instead. So there has been a very clear debate between continuing support for Ukraine and focusing more resources on problems at home.
1: DW Riga Bureau Chief Yuri Rusheto speaking to me a short while ago from Riga. All right, and that brings us to the end of the show. You're watching DW News from Berlin. More news next hour. And don't forget that you can get all the latest news and information around the clock on our website. That's dw.com. You can also follow us on social media. Our handle is DW News. I'm Pablo Foglielias. For me and the team here, thanks for watching. Take care.
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0: A concrete slab sails through the air. In the depths of a forest, construction professionals are hard at work. Near the small village of Walbeck in the German state of Saxony-Anhalt, an old border watchtower is being rebuilt. It's a relic of the Cold War, a symbol of Germany's division and of the tensions between East and West.
1: Super.
2: Great. We're so happy. We've waited 15 years. It's finally time for this tower to stand again.
3: It's a slice of history, and it also helps our children understand what happened here.
0: Today, it's hard to imagine the border that once ran through here. Walls and fences, mines, automatic firing devices, anti-vehicle ditches, barbed wire. Nature has reclaimed it all. A so-called green belt now flourishes where the border once stood, in the heart of Germany between Saxony-Anhalt and Lower Saxony. In what was once a death strip, a natural paradise has arisen. The tower is to remind people of what used to be here, which is why it is being rebuilt. But is it worth the money being spent on it? Who needs to remember it, 35 years on?

0: Nicht.
1: The tower had been taken down illegally in a cloak and dagger move. Martin Hermann was Valbecks local mayor at the time.
0: Das war 2009, da hat unser Gemeindearbeiter mich angerufen. Ich war
2: That was in 2009. A municipal worker called me. I was 60 kilometers away at work. When I got here, the tower had been dismantled. Someone had bought it and then had it torn down. They wanted to haul it away. We were fortunately able to prevent that.
1: After that, the tower lay in pieces in the forest, for 15 years exposed to wind and weather. The reinforcements rusted, concrete chipped off, it was graffitied. The tower's saving grace was that it was a protected monument, and rather a rare one. As conservationist Sarah Schröder explains, only four towers of its kind remain in Saxony-Anhalt.
3: Of course, the tower's value was recognizable. It shows the former border security installations, so it's an important part of Germany's and Europe's history of division.
1: Hundreds of watchtowers once stood along the inner German border. Nearly 1,400 kilometers in length, the border sliced through Germany for decades, heavily guarded and continually being optimized. For refugees, mines and automatic firing devices turned it into a deadly trap. The border separated Germany's population, and villages that lay close by were swallowed up by the restricted zone. Villages like the tiny Valbeck, close to the tower. Martin Hermann moved here in the 1970s, while Ulrich Mühe of the local heritage association grew up in Berlin. As a child, Hermann was regularly allowed to visit his grandparents here with his family. Entry was only allowed with a special permit, with freedom of movement highly restricted.
2: You couldn't access here, no. You could get as far as the edge of the forest. That was the limit. If you'd got to the forest, they'd already be asking, what are you doing here? What business do you have here? Up ahead, there were trees with apples and pears, but you couldn't just go there. We found that tough.
4: We could get relatively close, too, because at the time my grandfather had cattle here and we helped with the cattle drives. But yeah, there were very clear limits on how far you could go.
2: I always got in illegally. My brother-in-law would always smuggle me in his trunk. That certainly wasn't without its dangers. But over the years, I got used to arriving in the trunk to see my then girlfriend, my wife now, of course.
1: For decades, that was life within the restricted zone, from the Baltic Sea all the way down to near the Czech border. Then, November 1989, the fall of the wall and freedom to travel. The people were overjoyed. Soon after, the first things to vanish from sight were the Cold War relics. The very things people in regions around the border had spent so much of their lives looking at, day in, day out. Very few would still be standing a few years later.

0: Inge, shall we start clearing things out upstairs?
1: Stapelborg, in the Harz Mountains. The local museum is packed to the rafters with reminders of what once shaped village life. The German Democratic Republic played its part for 40 years.
0: What about this one?
2: It won't really open properly. It's all full of photos.

0: Fotos.
1: And where should we store that?
2: Space is lacking. A lot has accumulated over the years. Stapelborg's local history is gradually being handed on to younger generations. Sven Müller and Patrick Schunemann were born in the 1980s, and both are active in the Heritage Association. Inge Schwertner, a former teacher, is also a member.
3: This used to be the GDR room, but now, since we've set up a border room downstairs, we want to redesign this space.
2: One room is dedicated to the border. It's part of Stapelborg's history, though Sven Müller never really experienced it firsthand.
1: What's this phone, Inge? Do you know? It's Peter Adler, the district officer. On November the 11th, he called, asking if we might want it. I said, absolutely.
2: Sven Müller was 3 years old when the wall fell. Inge Schwertner grew up in the restricted zone, living and working there. For her, the border was daily life.
3: You were always being checked, everywhere. Once, I had a parent-teacher meeting in Abenrode, and I didn't have my ID on me. I was stopped on the way there. No ID, they said? Then we'll take you with us, off to the unit. But luckily, the father of one of my students was there, and he said, oh, I know her. You can let her go.
2: Interest in this part of local history is growing. The border has even been rebuilt as a model. It shows how the last houses in Stapelborg stood directly beside the fortifications.
1: It stopped at this point. They even set up some flower boxes and this decorative wall, something that wasn't that common at the border. After that wall, the actual border security installations began. The alarm fence, the anti-vehicle trap, and finally this outer wall. These visitor platforms also existed on the western side, and a border information point. People could learn about it all. You could climb the tower and watch Easterners.
2: That exact view from the west can still be found in television archives. The border at Stapelborg, 1975. Deadly for anyone who tried to cross it. Right at the edge of the village stood a watchtower. The small bunker beneath it could barely be made out from the west. That bunker still exists. After 30 years in hibernation, young Stapelborg residents are now looking after it. Sven Müller and Patrick Schunemann from the local Heritage Association are clearing up.
4: What do we do with this?
1: Sign can stay, but not the sheets.
4: And the back.
2: Today, the bunker serves as a museum. The Heritage Association has gathered a large collection of border artifacts.
1: Here in the front was the common room for the border guards. They'd be deployed at any sign of disruption. If an alarm went off, this is where they'd leave from. In the back area, you can still clearly see something different. The border reporting network was installed here. It was basically a radio system with lights where you could see what had been triggered. Straight ahead was the toilet. Around the corner, it led up to the BT-11, one of the round observation towers. They were 11 meters high, hence the BT-11 name. From here, the border guards could enter the tower directly and continue surveillance from there. If an officer said, something's happened at the border, it meant, grab your weapons and go.
2: This, too, is local history, Sven Müller says. He's read up on it. Photos show how the bunker's surroundings once looked.
1: This is the bunker from the back. Here you could park a truck, move unseen into the command post, and then go up the tower.
2: The Heritage Association breathed life back into the bunker in 2019,

0: Sven Müller regularly opens it to guided tours.
1: It's one of Stapelburg's most important stories, to give people a vivid experience. Soldiers sat here, and they would shoot you if you tried to cross.
2: It's definitely history you can touch somehow. You're somehow actually holding it in your own hands. That's why it's so important.
0: Only this stump remains of the original watchtower. It was torn down as early as November of 1989. Out of sight, out of mind, as people said back then.
3: It's absolutely understandable that the people on the ground, in the communities at the border, who had to look at this day after day, wanted to get rid of it quickly. You can't really blame anyone for that. But there were some places where people were already thinking long term.
0: History lessons by bicycle. Every summer, young people from all over the world meet in Hüttensleben, in the Börde district, for an international working camp. The tradition has been going for more than 25 years now. The wall is still standing in Hüttensleben, as a memorial. First up is a tour of the former border fortifications.
2: Here on the left were the British, and here was the Soviet Union. Then we had the coal industry here. The coal industry. Well, go ahead and translate first.
4: Okay. The energy, it was in the east, so they had to have communication. They need to bring them.
0: The camp leader Yanis is Greek. Participants come from Spain, Italy, and Mexico, from the Czech Republic and Turkey. They've learned about the Cold War in school. Now they're experiencing history firsthand. Nowhere else in Germany have the border installations been so well preserved as in Hüttensleben. It is a unique testimony to post-war German history. This gate leads into the former patrolled strip. In this narrow passage, René Müller explains, hemmed in by barbed wire, every escape attempt was intended to fail from the start. He grew up in Hüttensleben and is now chairman of the local Border Memorial Association.
2: We're standing here now in Control Strip 2. There was a signal fence here, and here, an alarm was triggered. At this spot, three signal flares would then be sent up, like on New Year's Eve.
0: There were only a few places where several thousand people lived as close to the strictly guarded border as in Hüttensleben. The village was too large for everyone to be resettled. The border fortifications were set up right up against the people's garden fences. In the 1960s, the border in Hüttensleben was further expanded. East Germans were strictly forbidden from having any contact across the border. At first, though, it was still possible.
5: So, Ingrid, wir gehen jetzt wieder, ne? Bestell der Mutter und dein Brunhilde. An 8 Uhr noch schöne Grüße. Wir fahren am Mittwoch wieder nach Essen. Ja, werden wir ausrichten.
0: 6 years later, the border in Hüttensleben had become a fortress. The people in the village lived behind walls and barbed wire, under surveillance. Many of them lived in constant fear of state repression.
6: Ich bin hier.
2: I grew up safe and well here as a child. We played soccer. We lived life like other kids in the rest of the GDR. The border here didn't bother me. That only came much later, when I was already a young man. As a child, it didn't affect me.
0: The fortifications on the edge of Hüttensleben were about 100 meters wide. That was how far a refugee had to run, probably having already been spotted, only to be faced with the next wall. The soldiers watching them were under orders to shoot. What René Müller tells his young visitors leaves a lasting impression.
7: You knew about it, but when you actually see it, and you can get closer to that feeling from these people, and better having a local

0: person explaining to us. So yeah, it's been impressive, interesting, and something that people should know.
1: Especially the fact that there were like people dying trying to go from one place to the other. Well, yeah, not imaginable.
2: If you don't remember your history, it's a serious problem.
0: I think it's important in general to know about history and having these examples that you can go and visit them, because we have to not make the same mistakes again.
3: The bitter reality ended on November 19th, 1989. On that day, Hüttensleben's border also opened. In almost the same moment, an idea was born, leaving the wall here standing.
4: To be honest, it was an idea formed over a few beers. The Schöningen Heritage Association came to Hüttensleben. The border opened. People celebrated and were happy about it. And then someone said, "We have to keep some of this and show it to our grandchildren." We're glad someone said it.
3: Today, exactly who said it first isn't known anymore, but the concept made for heated arguments around the village. When the border fortifications were set to become a memorial in 1993, the village was divided. 500 signatures were collected against the memorial. The mood was explosive.
5: Es ist nicht unwidersprochen. Herr Walter, trotzdem kurz die Argumente. An was erinnert Sie die Grenze?
6: An 40 Jahre im Leben im Schatten dieser Grenze, im Sperrgebiet. An 40 Jahre Spaltung Deutschlands, die mitten durch die Familien ging, an 40 Jahre Kalten Krieg. 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
7: Und wer will unseren Nachkommen mal zeigen, wie wir gelebt haben?
5: Was meinen Sie denn?
8: Weg damit.
5: Warum?
8: Warum? Weil wir da jahrelang mitgelebt haben. 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Ja? Die Scheiße soll weg.
3: Today, the Hüttensleben Border Memorial is part of Europe's cultural heritage.
4: In the end, luckily we held out. Now the people of Hüttensleben are proud of their memorial. It's known all over the world. That reassures us that we did everything right here.

0: In Vulpecuroda, by the Harz Mountains, the buzz of brush cutters fills the air. They're not being wielded by landscapers. Here, it's students putting in the work, at a very special place. This short stretch of fence and the ditch in front of it are a small remnant of the former border. It's another border memorial. All of the students attend the Fallstein Secondary School. Like Anna and her classmates, they all live locally.
1: We're studying the division of Germany now, and also life in former East and West Germany. It's very interesting.
0: Their school has taken on sponsorship of the Border Memorial. The 10th grade classes are responsible for its upkeep. This fence and ditch once separated the village of Vulpecuroda in the east from its neighbors in the west. Simultaneously, they separated the two German states. It's hard to fathom, as Julian and Anton agree.
2: It's hard to even imagine that there was ever a fence here. If you drive through now, you can't even tell.
3: There really isn't much left of it, except for memorials like this one, or the stories you hear, otherwise hardly anything.
0: The ditch was meant to stop vehicles that tried to break through the border from east to west. It was built in 1966. The work, right here near Vulpecuroda, was documented at the time by West German television. As distant as this border in the division of Germany may be for these teenagers, within their families, the memories remain.
4: You learn quite a lot from stories, especially from family, friends.

0: Many were in the collectivized farming program back then, so you hear a lot of stories about the border, what went on there, including illegal border crossings. Not so much in my family now, though.
1: I think for our generation, it's really very difficult. I think you can never really understand it secondhand. With this, though, we're trying. I mean, we're the only school that has something like this, and that's good. I think that's really good.
2: The unique sponsorship began in 2015. The Grenzerkreis Abendrode, an association of former East German border soldiers and federal border guard officers, was looking for help to keep the overgrown remainder of the border tidy. History teacher Sebastian Knoba spotted an opportunity.
3: The students hardly have any emotional connection to the border anymore. They know a lot because they come from the region, from their parents, grandparents, acquaintances. Of course, though, over the years, a lot of that may get passed on less accurately. When you then look at historical photo material and say, before, you wouldn't be allowed to stand here without risking your life, then it becomes clear. They're not so much moved emotionally, but it becomes clear to them.
4: We just cut it back again so that the path is at least a little walkable.
0: You have to be careful. There are also holes here, right?
2: This path was once a village street in Jarzau, in the historic Altmark region. Today, it's where documentary filmmaker David Ruff and conservationist Dieter Leupold are going. Over 50 years ago, the small village here was demolished and leveled. It's hard to imagine that people once lived here. Today, smartphones can help uncover the vanished village once more.
0: Over here must have been Heinrich Schmidt's farm. There were still houses here. And this was the old center.
4: Yes, the place was laid out by the big farming families as a sort of circular village.
2: In this little wood, the village of Jarzau once stood, surrounded by Lower Saxony on three sides. Because of its border location, all residents were forcibly resettled in the 1960s. Their farms were razed to the ground.
5: We find the remains of a bygone time and hear the stories of a small village that had to disappear because it was in the wrong place.
2: An app called Grenzwandler shows it as it used to look. The smartphone becomes a time machine, displaying historical photos and eyewitness memories.
1: On the right was a barn, on the left the sties. Cows, pigs, horses, chickens, ducks, geese.
2: Friedel Schaefer is one of the last residents who had to leave Jarzau. Today she is 80 years old. She told documentary filmmaker David Ruff, who co-developed the Grenzwandler app, about life in the small village.
0: It's her memories that this experience is based on. She also talks about the neighbors, what kind of people they were, when they had to leave. She still sees the place vividly, right before her eyes. She took a lot of photos. Those are among the only authentic pictures that still exist of the village.
2: While there are hardly any traces left, history comes alive on the smartphone. The user can decide for themselves how much time they spend where and what they want to discover. The very personal eyewitness memories give a different perspective. David Ruff has experienced it himself.
0: In conversation with the eyewitnesses, you get a feeling for what it actually was like, the restricted zone, what it really meant to need a pass permit, what it was like to be constantly controlled, what it meant to lose your home overnight, to be loaded onto a truck and have to start again. They're perspectives that weren't clear to me. It's only through these eyewitness conversations that they became something tangible.
2: Only a few kilometers from Jarzau lie the Kusebruch Meadows. Once right on the border with West Germany, today, they too are part of the Green Belt.
3: I can't see anything. Oh no, now I see something.

0: heron. All white today. Very beautiful. What else? Lots of ducks. Swan family. Ah. You should see five or six young ones.
1: Dieter Leupold from the environmental NGO BUND is out here with his colleague Olaf Olenik. Both know the former borderland well. They've lived here for decades. They first got to know the region from different sides, though.
0: I once served here on border duty during my military service, from 1988 to 1990, so right during the time of reunification. And I experienced how the whole border installation system, with everything that went along with it, really collapsed.
2: I'm from West Germany, born in Hamburg. As a young adult, I only knew it from the west side. I still remember very well how we'd watch the birds on the Elbe, and it was already clear then that it was something special. The cranes and sea eagles always came from the east.
1: Protected within the sealed-up border, a unique natural habitat developed over the decades. Rare species and biotopes were able to thrive, left almost undisturbed. As early as December of 1989, the idea was born to protect this natural area. BUND, the German member of Friends of the Earth, took up the cause. It was to be the birth of the Greenbelt. Ever since, precious wildlife refuges have been drawn in, like pearls on a string, from the Baltic Sea to Falkland. Rare bird species have settled here, including snipes, the land rail, the windchat, and the spotted crake.
0: What we've achieved here, most importantly, we've preserved it and carried it into the future. That hasn't happened elsewhere, and that's perhaps one of the greatest things we've achieved here.
2: The Greenbelt is definitely a success story. It's the largest network of biotopes in Germany. That, in combination with the culture of remembrance, that it's also a monument to peacefully overcoming the division of Germany. That's reflected both in its designation as a national natural monument and in the fact that at the beginning of the year we got the Greenbelt onto the nomination list as a World Natural Heritage Site.
1: It would be a unique opportunity for the Greenbelt. It belongs, above all, to nature. Time and again, however, places are uncovered here that recall human tragedies. They offer small windows in time into the not-so-peaceful past of this idyllic region.
0: You can't tell anymore that something like that ever existed here. On the other hand, there should be, here and there, something to serve as a warning, a reminder, something you can stumble upon, something you can let into your heart, as it truly was, in order not to forget, to remind us of everything that could happen.

0: After the first hour of diligent work, the border monument in Wuppertal slowly begins to reappear. Soon, it's time for a short breather. The mayor, Dirk Heinemann, stops by, refreshments in hand.
1: Many thanks for doing this. Is this your first time here?
2: Yes, it is.
0: Dirk Heinemann was 16 when the wall fell, the same age these students are now. The border memorial has a personal meaning for him, too.
1: My father was a border guard. I grew up here in Wuppertal, 1,000 meters away, with the border right here, and experienced that conflict in my family. Between the border guard, my father, and my grandfather, for him, this border was always something unnatural. He had come back from the war and refused to help dig a trench here that was supposed to prevent vehicles from crossing into the West.

0: Time and again, visitors come across the memorial too. Matthai Hofstiepel and Victoria Antonova are traveling through Germany performing. By chance, they came by here and stopped.
1: I find it remarkable how thorough people were back then in tearing everything down. I really missed the fact that things were not left standing, and I'm happy that in some places they're still visible.
0: That the monument even exists is thanks to the foresight of a student at the Fallstein School. In the 1990s, she campaigned to preserve a section of the fence and trench. For history teacher Sebastian Knoba, it was a stroke of luck.
2: For me, especially in our current times, this is one of the most important topics of all in history lessons. I have the impression that this resentment between East and West is not diminishing. With this work on the border project, by making it accessible, by informing today's students about what it was back then, why it was like that, I hope it can help them find a completely different view of the whole story.
1: You actually still notice it in my generation, I think. Many people come and say, we're the real East Germans. In my opinion, East and West don't exist anymore. That's all done. You can remember it, but it's over.
0: The most beautiful thing, says Sebastian Knoba, would be if the students talked about the past with their parents and grandparents. If they could go back together. Then the border memorial of the former Iron Curtain could become a meeting point for generations, and perhaps also for people from East and West. The Iron Curtain was torn down 36 years ago. In Stapelburg, it happened on November 11, 1989. 2 days after the fall of the wall in Berlin, Western Radio reported that a border crossing would be set up here. Peter Ruhling was 24 years old at the time. Curiosity brought him and his brother-in-law to the nearby border.
2: There's Norbert. We said to the border guards, did you watch TV? In Berlin, everything's open. You can go home. No, no, they said. We have no orders.
0: This screw is the proof that things turned out differently. The authorities decided to open the border. Without tools, however, nothing could be done. Cue Peter Ruhling and his brother-in-law, Norbert.
2: We said, we're here with our car. Of course, we have tools with us, and we'll gladly start unscrewing here. The border guards stepped aside, and we loosened the first screws. We unscrewed the first section, and the border was already open. You can see it here, in the photo. Then we were the first to walk through, and the border guards came after us. On the bridge stood Herr Simon, from the West German border guards. He immediately asked us if we wanted asylum. We said, no, we don't want asylum. We just want to take a look and then go home again later.
0: Once the first spot was breached, the people of Stapelburg surged ahead. The dividing wall to the west was torn down. A temporary bridge was built over the Eckar River. People streamed into Lower Saxony and in the opposite direction. After Berlin and the official crossings into West Germany, it was the first place the border fell. That very evening, Lower Saxony's Minister President Ernst Albrecht came along exactly this route to Stapelburg.
3: Aber diese Freude hier, nicht? Das ist es. Ein Tag der Freude.
0: That evening, people from East and West celebrated together in Stapelburg's Cultural Hall. The DJ was Peter Ruhling.
2: We're not looking at the clock.
1: Today it lasts as long as the people want it. And it should stay that way in the future.
0: It was a barrier-free night.
2: When the German flag was waved in the Stapelburg Schützenhaus, and West German TV was there and filmed the whole thing, when they walked around with the camera, I thought, if they show this anywhere, then next week we'll all be gone. We'll be arrested. Thankfully, that didn't happen. Still, you were a bit uncertain.
0: It did turn out well. the border remained open. The memory of it shapes Stapelborg to this day. Every November 11th, the opening of the border is celebrated.
2: Of course, we want to remember it. And young people ought to know that Germany wasn't always as open as it is today. That there was a border here. That you couldn't just go hiking in the Harz, up in the mountains.
0: The memorial also recalls what it once looked like here. The last house before the border. The watchtower that stood here until December 1989. The small bunker, made accessible again by the Stapelborg Heritage Association, is just a few steps away. Visitor numbers are increasing year after year, Sven Müller and Patrick Schunemann report happily. Alongside former border guards from East and West, more and more young people are coming.
2: I believe interest in being able to relive things is definitely on the rise. You notice it with your friends and in the Heritage Association itself.
1: I think so too. Young people are engaging more with this topic. As we know from the media, war and borders are becoming ever more of a focus again. That's caused people to look more at German history, thinking that something like this might never happen again.
0: Waalbeck in July. A few months after our first visit, the border watchtower is standing. For 15 years, many people from Waalbeck, along with preservationists, worked toward this moment, to again see the imposing structure standing as it once did.
2: What's still missing is the door. Still, it's always a surprising sight when you come back up here to see that the parts aren't lying over there in the woods anymore, but are neatly stacked up here again.
0: It's more than that. The watchtower has been restored to heritage standards. The concrete was carefully sandblasted. It received only light repairs where it was absolutely necessary. Even the observation room's windows are mirrored, like the original ones, with bronze anodizing from Italy. Incidentally, East Germany got theirs from the West, too. The construction company did an excellent job.
1: I mean, it looks like it used to. When you approach it now, the tower has practically regained its original character. It's back. I said, it looks like new.
4: It turned out well, and it didn't turn out too polished. It hit exactly the point where I can say, this is what we wanted to achieve.
0: Almost 200,000 euros from a heritage preservation fund went into the planning and reconstruction of the tower. It would be the memorial's salvation.
4: It was the opportunity to preserve the structure by rebuilding it. Otherwise, we probably would have had to leave it to the elements or carry out repair work on the segments on location.
0: It won't be possible to climb the tower. Nonetheless, it reminds us once again that the inner German border once ran here, close to Waalbeck. Many in the village had given up on the reconstruction. Now, the longtime mayor and his fellow members of the Heritage Association say the unique project has strengthened local identity. Thanks to its location right on the Greenbelt, the tower is set to become a tourist hotspot for hikers and cyclists.
1: For the Greenbelt, it's important that there's a point of contact here and that people of Waalbeck can remember. That's a very important aspect. Many who were born later can't make sense of it. As a historic memorial, it can really have an impact.

0: What do you know about voodoo?
1: Many people, they have bad ideas about voodoo. Voodoo is not evil.
0: In Benin, voodoo is a living religion, and every year the Fudun Festival brings its history and culture to life.
1: In voodoo, we put energies together. Mm-hmm. We put vibrations together.
0: And then something happens.
2: Afrimax. In 30 minutes.
0: 42 million people. One fragile food system. Feeding a mega city like Jakarta depends on supplies from the outside. Now, local environmentalists are searching for alternatives, building innovative tech solutions, and rediscovering traditional foods beyond rice.
2: Global Us. In 60 minutes.

0: If you want to understand China, you'll have to understand Chairman Mao.
1: To some, he's an icon. To others, a tyrant. Mao Zedong, founder of modern China. From revolutionary to China's most powerful figure, he pursued his vision for the People's Republic with ruthless determination. 50 years after Mao's death, how does his legacy continue to shape this superpower? Mao, China's Red Emperor, this week on DW.
2: Ukraine's capital Kyiv under pressure as Russia ramps up its attacks. Kyiv is at a standstill after Russian strikes on the Ukrainian capital's bridges. Fears of more infrastructure attacks after Vladimir Putin reportedly tells his military to abandon the rules of war. And as Germany celebrates its national holiday, Unity Day, the country's president urges people not to let growing political divisions endanger democracy. I'm Pablo Folie Elias, and this is DW News.

0: People in Ukraine's capital Kyiv are facing major travel disruptions after Russian attacks on key infrastructure in the city. In recent days, strikes by Moscow have hit two key bridges connecting Kyiv neighborhoods across the Dnieper River. Videos circulating on social media show the moment of impact of a drone hit on Friday. And it's feared Russia could be preparing to expand its attacks on Ukraine's infrastructure after President Vladimir Putin reportedly ordered his military not to hold back with strikes on civilian targets.
1: There are traffic jams across Kyiv, as well as long lineups and delays for public transit following a wave of recent Russian strikes on Ukraine's capital. The attacks have forced the full or partial closure of crossings across the Dnipro River. For the second consecutive day, Russia hit a major bridge linking the eastern and western sides of the Ukrainian capital.
2: Today I tried twice to get to the left bank for two different jobs. In the morning it didn't work out. I stood for an hour and a half at one location waiting for a bus which had just passed by. So I couldn't make it. I went back home and worked remotely.
3: It's not like we can swim across the Dnipro River. My office is on the right bank and I live on the left. So sometimes the thought crosses my mind to just put a bed in the office and live and sleep there.
1: It's the first time the bridges have been hit since Russia's full-scale invasion 4.5 years ago. Ukraine's president says these latest strikes are part of an intensifying military campaign by Moscow designed to upend daily life in the capital. Speaking to reporters from the presidential office, as air raid sirens blared outside, Zelensky

0: He said Ukraine had obtained intelligence showing Vladimir Putin was shifting his attention towards civilian targets.
1: We know and we saw documents, and we know that they allow them attack infrastructure, yes, logistic, and especially to attack in the cities, in the villages, everywhere, roads, schools, hospitals, to pressure people to leave the capital, leave different cities, yes, and because this is the goal of the operation.
0: Zelensky claims Russian losses on the front lines of the war are driving Putin's shift in policy. He says Ukraine will double down on its attacks on Russian oil refineries, but that Kyiv will not target civilians.
2: Marina Miron is a military expert at King's College London. And earlier I asked her what military objective Russia is trying to achieve through these intensified strikes, not just on military, but on infrastructure and daily life in Kyiv.
3: The idea here is to paralyze Ukrainian military industrial system. So, for instance, striking the bridge in Kyiv, Russia is claiming that that bridge is important for supplying the Ukrainian force grouping in the Donbass. And we shouldn't look at isolated strikes. Rather, we should look at it as a way to accumulate damage. And this is what Russia is trying to do, because one strike is not going to cause Ukraine to collapse in any sector. However, repeated strikes and Ukraine's the speed of kind of recovering, for instance, when we're talking about energy, is what matters here. So one strike is not going to destroy the target and not make Ukraine collapse, but the speed with which Ukraine will be able to recover from this and the speed with which Russia can attack will determine whether the Russian side can generate a positive strategic effect. And this is what is happening, because if the troops on the front, let's say, cannot be supplied, if all the logistical routes are destroyed, then it's easier for the Russian troops to defeat them or to push them out of the territories that Russia wants to occupy, right? Or, for instance, if production sites are struck and the Ukrainian armed forces are not getting enough FPV drones, that makes life for Russian troops easier. And so this is the idea. But what we're seeing here are simultaneous strikes on different facilities. So Russia is trying to create pressure across different vectors in order to disrupt Ukrainian military industrial system, and therefore hoping for at least an operational breakthrough on the front.
2: Now, Marina, Ukraine has been hitting targets deep inside Russia, and Zelensky has told Reuters that Kyiv will keep responding to Russian attacks, including targeting oil refineries. We've seen them do that as well. Now, we've also seen Ukraine, as I said, we've seen them do that before. So when Russia launches these large-scale strikes, would you say that's a sign of strength, or does it suggest frustration that perhaps their battlefield gains still aren't delivering the outcome that Vladimir Putin wants?
3: Well, in operational terms, I would not necessarily view it through the lens of is it strength or is it frustration that Russia is using long-range strikes. Rather, what it tells me from looking at the situation, Russia has accumulated more capacity despite Ukrainian strikes to strike with more frequency, to conduct those distributed strikes. Therefore, it's not necessarily frustration, or let's say it's not frustration, it's part of Russia's military logic, these strikes that we're seeing. And let us remember, those strikes started under General Surovikin back in October 2022. But they have not generated the desired strategic effect as of now. And so in strategic terms, we could see some frustration in a sense that we are seeing these strikes. If Ukrainian system was collapsing, as the Russian strategists would envision it, then they wouldn't need to keep on conducting these strikes. The fact that they are keeping these strikes up means that they still have not achieved the desired strategic effect.
2: All right, we'll leave it there, Marina, but great to get your insight and your analysis there. Marina Miron, military expert at King's College in London. Thanks. Germany is marking Unity Day, commemorating reunification in 1990. That's when the former communist East Germany joined the Federal Republic, ending decades of division after World War II. The northwestern city of Bremen is hosting this year's national celebrations under the motto, May Strengths One Country. Many strengths, one country. More than three decades after the Berlin Wall came down, gaps between Eastern and Western Germany remain, especially in pay and wealth. The festivities come just weeks after elections that brought strong gains for parties on both the far right and far left. President Frank-Walter Steinmeier marked the occasion with a call to defend democracy and a warning about the growing influence of extremist forces. Let's take a listen.
4: In the run-up to German Unity Day, as if on cue, there has been a renewed East-West debate. On the one hand, there are accusations of alleged Eastern German ingratitude. On the other, allegations of alleged Western German arrogance. There isn't much new in this rehashed debate. What is new, however, is that each of these two positions is being presented as the reason for the rise of extremist forces in Germany. Frankly, I think it is a bit short-sighted, a bit self-absorbed, national navel-gazing, and I think it's wrong to seek to explain the bitter political discontent in recent years, primarily in terms of our Western and Eastern German sensitivities. I don't even think it's true.
2: Daniel Kubiak is a sociologist and postdoctoral researcher at the Berlin Institute for Empirical Integration and Migration Research at Humboldt University, Berlin. I asked him why the platform of the far-right party Alternative for Germany has gained so many supporters in Eastern Germany in particular.
5: So there is economic reasons, political reasons, also reasons related to identity. And there is for sure specific East Germans experiences who could also explain the success of the far-right party in Germany. Mm. But I think it's also very important to keep in mind that, for example, in 2070, the far-right party got 20% support in East Germany. Now, in 2025, in the Bundestagswahlen, we had 20% in Rheinland-Pfalz or in Baden-Württemberg, so in West German states. So the East German experience is not explaining the whole success of the far-right party. And maybe also to have another numbers, which maybe also show it very, very, very hard that we shouldn't look just on East Germany. It's the population of East Germans is, how you count it, it's 15 to 20% of the German society is East Germans. But in polls now, the far-right party has more than 25%. So it can't be the only reason to explain the far-right party by explaining it by East German situation. We can see it's a whole German, like a unified German problem. It's actually a European problem. And I think it's very important to see it. Maybe sometimes the East German part just is showing earlier fractions that also later are coming to the Western part of Germany.
2: Now, German President Steinmeier used today's celebrations to warn about extremism and to defend democracy. Yes. How concerned should Germans be about political polarization in general at the moment?
5: Yeah, I think, I would say every Western country and every European country should be aware of this polarization, of especially of the political polarization of the society. Like in Germany, we have surveys and studies who showed that the political polarization is quite big, but doesn't mean that there's also the societal polarization the same kind, like in the same amount. Like, so political parties are able to use their the strategical survey called it trigger points. They are able to use these trigger points to polarize, but that doesn't mean that the whole society is polarized that much. Mm. There's a lot of, like, the majority of Germans still want to live in a democratic, in a plural society. So we should be aware and we should see the warning signals, but we should also keep calm and just work on our democracy, which what we have, like me as an East German, what I can experience it then since 36 years.
2: What has Germany got right and where has it fallen short, in your opinion?
5: I mean, that's what I wanted to say in the beginning, right? So it's a happy sad day. So many things went well. And there are a few of mistakes here and there that made, and I think we still can work on this, on these mistakes. And maybe also we have to keep in mind that the journey will never end. So a transformation process like we've experiencing, especially in East Germany, will, like, is a never ending story. So it will be, go on. And I think if we just keep in mind that it's our day of diversity, then we can work on the mistakes which were made, but we also can focus on the common ground, the common sense we have together.
2: All right, we'll leave it there. Daniel Kubiak, sociologist and postdoctoral researcher at Humboldt University, Berlin. Thanks for joining us today on DW News.
5: Yeah, thank you.
2: And finally, hot air balloons are filling the skies in southwest United States. The Albuquerque International Balloon Fiesta kicked off in the state of New Mexico on Saturday. It's the world's biggest event of its kind. Organizers say some 500 balloons are scheduled to take part over the course of the festival, which runs through October 11th. You're watching DW News from Berlin. More news, of course, round the clock on our website, dw.com. You can also follow us on social media. Our handle there is DW News. I'm Pablo Folielias. Thanks for watching and take care.

0: First there were two, and then there were three. There are reports a third aircraft carrier is on its way to the Middle East. The USS Theodore Roosevelt left its home port in San Diego on Sunday, according to the Wall Street Journal and news portal Axios. In a moment, I'll ask a defense analyst if this means escalation. The massive strike group is expected to join the USS George H.W. Bush and the USS George Washington, seen here in the waters off Iran by the end of November, after the midterms, that is. It'd be the biggest naval buildup in the region since the 2003 Iraq War. Brian Clark's from the Hudson Institute, a conservative think tank in Washington. Give us an idea of just how big and powerful this strike crew will be.
1: Yeah, Ben, thanks for having me on. It's going to be about 5,000 sailors, consisting of an aircraft carrier, which you saw in the video, and then about five supporting ships or escort ships. Those will have about 200 people on each of them. And then you'll have on the aircraft carrier about 70 aircraft. Of those will be about 44 strike fighters, about a dozen surveillance and electronic warfare aircraft, and then about 10 helicopters. So it's a pretty big group, both in the number of people, but also in the number of ships and aircraft that are deployed. And so they'll be joining two other groups of the same size in the Middle East, all in the Arabian Sea, which added up, that's about 15,000 sailors. And it will be about 30 ships at that point.
0: And the carrier is meant to be accompanied by what they call a protective screen of three heavily armed destroyers, am I right?
1: Normally it's about five. And so it varies, right? So the George Washington that went there from Japan just has one escort ship with it. And then the Theodore Roosevelt will probably go with five, which is the normal complement. And they're there to protect it from missile attacks and submarine attacks. And the Iranians have shot at the carriers, and you've heard the president talk about that, that mm-hmm. they've shot ballistic missiles out to try to reach the carrier. So those destroyers do have a function.
0: But however big the team protecting them, aren't these carriers considered sitting ducks?
1: Well, they would be if you were up against a country that had a lot more weapons. So against a China, then it would be a lot more vulnerable because the Chinese have a lot of ballistic missiles that are designed to attack ships a lot more than Iran does. And they also have the targeting capability using satellites to find the carriers and attack them. Against your

0: And so now the George Washington has been deployed to the Middle East, so there is no carrier in the Western Pacific. So the George Washington needs to make its way back to Japan in order to start its normal maintenance cycle, which happens in January. So what remains to be seen is how long they're going to keep all three carriers there. Do they keep them there for months and sort of delay the George Washington returning home? Or is this a short-term operation where they'll try to do some signaling to make the Iranians come to the bargaining table? I think that's the general consensus right now, is they want the three carriers there to mount a larger set of strike operations, or at least coerce the Iranians into coming to an agreement.
1: Is that the most the president can expect from three carriers rather than just two?
0: Well, I think the so normally the third carrier just gives you additional capacity, because normally how they work is the carriers operate on 12-hour cycles. So one carrier is doing day shift, the other carrier is doing night shift, essentially. And that gives the president 24-hour options for conducting strike operations against Iran. And that's the main reason the carriers are there, is really to threaten strikes, conduct attacks against Iranian forces that come out and try to attack shipping. And they are supporting the blockade, but they're not really essential to the blockade. So the carrier is really there as this responsive strike option. So the third carrier just gives you more capacity, you know, rather than giving you more continuous coverage.
1: But would it suggest to you a strategy along the lines of a short, intense strike or a longer right. military campaign?
0: I think it would. It suggests maybe a short period of strikes, because the carriers are all going to be, except for the Roosevelt, they'll all be, the other two will be reaching the end of their deployment. So they'll need to get extended or need to be replaced. And so there's going to be a limited window of two or three months when they could have all three carriers there without overly stressing the fleet. But after that point, they'll have to start sending carriers home because of scheduling maintenance, and the crew obviously will need to get home at some point. So you've got a window where between basically the end of the election and early next year, when they could conduct an intense campaign against the Iranians using the carriers.
1: And all these carriers are also accompanied by an amphibious assault group, I believe. But right. Let me get this right. That doesn't mean we're going to hear about troops on the ground, boots on the ground at some stage.
0: The Boxer Amphibious Ready Group is deployed to the Middle East, and this is part of its normal deployment. There's normally an Amphibious Ready Group in the Middle East pretty much continuously now, so it's not unusual for it to be there. What's different is it's not pulling into port anywhere. It's just sitting at sea, and it was there originally as an option to give the president the ability to threaten ground attacks against the Iranians. That threat has sort of fallen to the wayside because the Iranians kind of called the bluff of the U.S. and made it clear that that was not really going to work. So now the Boxer's focused on supporting the blockade because the amphibious group has a bunch of helicopters on it, and they're very useful for going out and inspecting ships and putting boarding parties onto ships. So the Marines and the helicopters are being used mostly to help enforce the blockade at this point.
1: In an interview with Time magazine, U.S. President Donald Trump said increased military strikes against Iran were possible after the November midterm elections. And let's just have a listen to how he answered this question from a reporter on Wednesday.
2: Maybe you blow them up. We have to make that decision. We blow them up, make a deal, but the time is coming. It's going to end very soon, one way or the other. Yeah.
1: What's your take on the timing of this with the midterms next month?
0: Well, it would seem like they'd want to resolve the conflict before the midterms in an effort to improve the electoral chances of the Republican Party. But it sounds like that's not really on the table anymore, partly because that may just be they don't feel like they have sufficient forces in the region to mount a larger campaign because they need this third carrier. And maybe they're concerned about being able to use bases in the region. Right now, a lot of the bases the U.S. has been using in the region are damaged and vulnerable to Iranian counterattacks. So it may be that the U.S. is looking to rely on the carriers as a place to operate from that's not really going to be subject to Iranian counterattack, which means you need that third carrier, which means you have to wait until after November to get it there.
1: Trump so far has.

0: had a strong political incentive to avoid another surge in energy prices before the midterms. Once they're over and the USS Theodore Roosevelt arrives, will Trump take the gloves off?
1: I think he'll certainly want, he'll certainly threaten it, right? Because I think the concern, to your point, is if they mounted a larger operation right now, Iran would likely attack more shipping in the strait, essentially shut off access to the strait, because right now tanker oil flows out of this strait are between half and three quarters of where they were before the war. So it, things have improved dramatically from where they were 2 months ago. And the concern would be if they start another round of strikes, then Iran closes the strait, and then we have a surge in energy prices just before the election. So I think you're right in that they want to push that out until after the election, because they don't think they're going to easily resolve the conflict. They think Iran will counterattack, and those counterattacks are worse than the existing situation.
0: Well, Brian, could this be a massive military buildup to project strength and power before Election Right. Day?
1: Maybe, but in the U.S., the war is playing so unpopularly that adding more forces to the mix is actually seems to be counterproductive. I think people here are looking to de-escalate rather than escalate in terms of what the public opinion is. I think it's more likely they're looking to bring these additional forces into theater for a big show of force after the election in an effort to bring this to a resolution. Because I think at this point, the concern is the blockade, which has been effective at damaging Iran's economy, is not seem to be sufficient to force Iran to capitulate. And the U.S. is looking for some way to resolve it on a footing that makes the U.S. look like it didn't lose. And it may be that they want to do a go out on a big bang, if you will. They want to go out with a big strike campaign that makes them look strong, and then they can declare victory and then walk away from the situation, whatever it is at that point.
0: Looking at the latest polls as Election Day approaches, the gap between Democrats and Republicans is widening. When asked about a non-specific candidate, more and more voters are going blue. If Republicans do perform poorly in the midterms, could Trump be more willing to escalate the war?
1: Definitely. I think he'll be, I think the Republicans in general will perceive that they have this window during the lame duck session, which happens between the election and the inauguration, or the bringing into office of the new Congress. They have this 2 month window when they can try to get some things done. So there'll be some budget action they want to take here in the U.S. to raise the defense budget before the Republicans leave office. And they may want to go and mount this much more aggressive set of strikes against Iran to try to bring the resolution as positively as possible. I think everybody has sort of reconciled themselves to the fact that the U.S. will have to walk away from this conflict without really getting any of the objectives met, and that the goal will be simply to get the Iranians to allow the strait to be open, even if that means countries are paying Iran for the privilege of doing so. But the U.S. wants to be able to characterize it as a win, and I think they'll see this big strike campaign after the election as a way to characterize the idea that they're leaving in a position of strength.
0: Is there also a limit as to how long the U.S. Navy can keep these three carriers concentrated in one area, window in which Trump has to use or lose them?
1: I think so, because the Roosevelt will just be starting its deployment when it arrives in November. But the George H.W. Bush, which is there now, is going to be past the end of its normal deployment. So it's already have been extended. It really can't be extended past the end of the year, realistically. And the George Washington is supposed to be back in Japan by the end of the year for its own maintenance cycle. So I think they've got a window between November and January when the carrier fleet can keep three carriers there. But after that, they're going to have to send two of them home, probably, and then you'll have the Roosevelt still available. So I think there's that window where both in terms of the post-election lame duck session and the availability of the carriers, when they can mount a relatively large set of strikes against Iran to try to force the Iranians to the bargaining table. And if not, then the U.S. can claim victory and come home saying that they delivered the appropriate amount of punishment

0: the Iranians.
1: And is there any concern about there not being enough of these carriers elsewhere in the world?
0: Absolutely. I mean, we get that right now from our allies in Japan and Taiwan and to some degree Korea, but mostly Japan and Taiwan are expressing concern about the fact that the Washington or basically any carriers have been gone from the Western Pacific since August, and there won't be a carrier in there until sometime mid next year, probably. So there's going to be probably an almost a year gap in carrier presence in the Western Pacific, when normally we have one there continuously. So that you know, it doesn't mean that China is going to attack Taiwan or start a war, but it does mean that China can build the narrative that China's there, the U.S. isn't. Countries in the region need to bandwagon with China because the U.S. is not going to be as reliable a security guarantor as it has been in the past. So that's the narrative that China's been weaving while the U.S. has been busy in the Middle East.
1: And when it comes to negotiations, I mean, where does this all leave diplomacy right now? You mentioned it at the beginning. Right. Does Tehran take these threats seriously? Would this be one way of pressuring Tehran in negotiations for Trump?
0: Tehran doesn't seem to, I mean, they take it seriously to the degree that they, I think they're mostly concerned about is the U.S. going to attack civilian targets that will impact the population, because the economy is suffering under this blockade. And if the U.S. was to mount a strike campaign that focused on civilian infrastructure and tried to impact the living conditions of the population even more than they already are, then you might see some movement on Tehran's part to try to come up with something that's more like what we could characterize here in the U.S. as a compromise. They're not going to give in on any of the major goals that the U.S. had at the beginning of the war, but they might give a little bit on freedom of navigation through the Strait of Hormuz. For example, they may agree to finally get the Oman deal done and allow access through the Strait under some conditions, even if that means a fee. And that may be the compromise that Tehran is willing to live with, that the U.S. can call a victory and come home.
1: So, Brian, what would you look for next if you wanted to know whether this is really all in preparation for another major round of strikes or not?
0: I guess so. It'll be interesting to see how the U.S. Deploys other military forces to the region. So if they are going to mount another round of strikes, do you see additional air defenses going to the region to the degree they're available? Do we see additional bomber aircraft go into the UK and fighter aircraft go into places like Jordan? So because I think if they're going to mount a real strike campaign, they're going to need more than just the carriers to do it, because they'll want to go after some targets that you'll probably need bombers to deliver larger ordnance to attack.
1: And what will you be looking for from Tehran's side?
0: The main concern is Tehran will react asymmetrically. So the Iranians attack the carriers periodically just to basically keep the U.S. from feeling secure in its position. But they focus most of their attacks on infrastructure and allies in the region because they're softer targets. So that's my main concern, is that the Iranians will choose to go after civilian infrastructure in the UAE and in Jordan, or bases in Jordan, in Saudi Arabia and Bahrain, because they've all suffered pretty greatly under Iranian counterattacks that were in response to U.S. actions. So I think that's part of why the U.S. has been holding off in the last couple of months, is because they don't want to generate that round of counterattacks against Gulf allies that the U.S. really can't offer sufficient defenses for right now.
1: Brian, anything else you want to leave us with for those hoping this war will be over anytime soon?
0: Well, I think the U.S. options are pretty limited, and I think what they're really trying to do now is come up with an avenue to be able to save face, essentially, and walk away from the conflict with the Strait mostly open and the Iranians agreeing not to attack shipping, because the U.S. really can't, is coming to the realization that this blockade is just going to take too long or may never yield the kinds of results that the U.S. wants. And once that realization kind of sinks in,

0: then you'll be, they'll be looking for an off-ramp.
1: Appreciate your time. It's been great talking to you, Brian.
0: Thanks, Ben. Great to see you.
2: If you want to see where Africa is heading, don't just look at the skyline. Look at the spaces we create, the traditions we preserve, the stories we tell, and the dreams we don't give up on. Today, we're here at Decorex Johannesburg to meet with the creatives shaping the way Africa lives. But before we get into today's show, here's what's coming up.
3: In Benin, one of Africa's oldest spiritual traditions is finding new audiences through Voodoo Days. In Senegal, natural hair is becoming more than a style choice. It's turning into a statement of identity. And in South Africa, national figure skating champion Shavin Bodasing proves that some dreams don't need permission to exist.
2: I'm Phalisa Dembe, and you're watching AfriMax.

0: Here at Decorex, it's all about the way spaces shape how we live. In Nairobi, one creative community is proving that they can shape the way we connect too, with crocheting.
1: Crochet isn't just for grandmas anymore. In Nairobi, young creatives are turning it into a reason to meet, create, and connect.
2: When I went back to campus, when people would see me crochet, man, they made fun of me. They used to give me grandma rules because I could crochet.
1: Nairobi is loud, busy, always online, and still, many young people feel alone. They're connected online, but still looking for places to meet in real life. For some, that space doesn't start with big ideas. It starts with yarn and the choice to do something together offline.
2: I remember when I started crocheting, I saw my mom doing it. It really fascinated me and it blew my mind.
1: Now young Nairobi creatives are giving crochet a completely different meaning, not just as fashion, but as a reason to gather.
2: Hooked on Fun is a crochet-based event whereby we get to celebrate crochet artists and the art that is created from crochet, the amazing outfits that they make, and just to celebrate fashion in a different form.
1: For many people here, the appeal isn't escaping the online world. It's adding something they cannot find there.
2: You know, as crochet artists, you're just seated on your couch, you're just crocheting all day. Sometimes you even have to speak to yourself to remind yourself that you can actually talk.
3: This is my first time meeting crochet artists. As a designer, I've always like meet design of clothes, design of many things. But this now, it's like specific crochet artists has been like amazing.
1: Creators exchange techniques, discuss pricing, share opportunities, and help each other navigate the realities of building a creative career.
2: Most of the conversations is how do we get to become better as crochet artists in this space?
1: It started with crochet, but what Clara ended up building was community.
2: You meet like-minded people. You meet people who you can actually connect with. You meet people who are going through the same challenges as you are. So it's more of a community. We're building a community, a network.
4: I love the fashion. And the more it grows, people come bigger. People do bigger. And they come with beautiful outfits. So that's really what I love.
1: For many people here, the craft is only the starting point. The value is in finding people who understand the journey. People willing to share what they've learned.
5: Your theory in class, it's very good, but getting to apply it out of the classroom is it's something magical.
6: It's an amazing space where we get to see all these creatives come together and showcase all their pieces. We're so glad that we could be part of it and that we're able to contribute with our yarn to be able to see these pieces that they're able to create. So the Robin Makers community, it's basically a community that is there to recognize the people who use the crochet yarns, all the crochet artists, all these other amazing pieces with yarn. They're the reason Robin is where it is today.
1: The spirit of collaboration extends beyond crochet. The community attracts photographers, artists, musicians, and creatives who contribute to the atmosphere.
7: I don't go out much, so it's nice that my music is taking me out and getting me to see new environments, meet new people. Connecting with people through music is

0: Honestly, I feel like sometimes that's the only thing I exist for.
1: The red carpet is more than a showcase. It's a celebration of the people behind the work, the friendships formed, the lessons shared, and the confidence built along the way.
2: I found a group here that is more than family now, and yeah, it feels like home.
1: In a city that rarely slows down, spaces like these become more important. Not because of crochet alone, but because young people are looking for real connection again. And sometimes that starts with simply sitting together and making something by hand.
3: Identity takes many forms, and Sarah Langer is helping shape one of them. Sarah has built a name for herself around lifestyle and certainly knows how to add identity into any space. Let's go meet her. Sarah, lovely to see you.
4: I'm so happy to have you here.
3: Why is it that we kind of are re-envisioning the way we see interiors, and why has it become such an important, pivotal part of our home?
4: I think that we're transitioning from a more like minimalist space to people being a lot more expressive with their homes. I think after COVID, people realize how important their homes are and how not only is it a place of sanctuary, but it represents who you are.
3: What would your design aesthetic be?
4: So when I was in design school, I realized that, you know, there's all these different design philosophies. You get Art Deco, minimalism, maximalism, Japandi, but there was nothing that actually represented and unified an African identity. So I felt like that was going to be my gap and the purpose that I have in the space. I'm trying to bring together an African identity that's happy, that's vibrant. I've collaborated with local artisans from Mo's Crib. They're so good with weaving grass. So it's just bringing together the elements that create an African home and creating an African design philosophy, I guess.
3: What do you think luxury means to our generation?
4: It's identity, it's legacy. And for me, that is true luxury, not turning design spaces and design pieces into something that's disposable, because there's artistry behind it, there's craftsmanship behind it.
3: It's an exciting time, and there's so much to look forward to. Ngiyakubongela, I celebrate you, and all the best.
4: Thank you.
3: Design is one way people express their identities, and tradition is another. At Benin's Voodoo Days, people are reconnecting with one of Africa's oldest living spiritual traditions. Let's take a closer look.
5: This is Voodoo Days, Benin's annual celebration of voodoo culture, where masquerades, priests, musicians, and worshippers gather from across the region. For someone seeing all this for the first time, what does voodoo festival really mean?
6: L'ancestralité. Ancestry, a powerful symbol of the affirmation of African and especially Beninese identity. And the voodoo festival symbolizes this historical greatness.
5: To better understand the story of voodoo days and the people who practice this ancient tradition, I am here to meet Jean Paul. She is a voodoo priest who grew up in this religion, learning its beliefs, rituals, and the way of life from an early age. This year, the festival marks an important transition in a role within the religion.
7: What role are you taking up?
8: The role I'm taking up now is to lead the young generation after me, to teach them about prayers, about how to make the beast for the different deities.
5: In voodoo, prayer is not silent. People pray through chants, offerings, and movements, speaking directly to the spirits for protection and guidance.
8: I think the first rule is to teach people about voodoo, what voodoo really is, because today we can see that many people have bad ideas about voodoo.
5: Absolutely.
8: So we have to let people know that voodoo is not evil. Voodoo is a religion who can help us to survive.
5: Voodoo's masquerades, like Igungu, are covered in layered fabrics, cowrie shells, beads, and sacred symbols. Worshippers believe that once they appear, the human disappears, and the spirit speaks through movement and rhythm. Sangbeto, the guardians of the night, are hidden in palm fronds and straw, spinning to protect and purify the community.
8: You can see each deity has their colors. Because in voodoo, nothing is made for no reason. Everything has its reason. So those colors has its vibrations. As I told you, vibrations, energies are the most important things in voodoo.

0: So we put energies together, mm-hmm. we put vibrations mm-hmm. together, mm-hmm. and they give something, they do what they have to do.
1: Across the Atlantic Ocean, Voodoo traditions survived slavery, carried by Africans to places like Haiti, Cuba, and Brazil. The festival here started in 1993 and was created to welcome people from the African diaspora, exactly here at the point of no return. Today, their descendants return to Wida, not as tourists, but as spiritual descendants, reconnecting with the source of their faith.
2: What's the relationship between Wida, the Voodoo religion, and, you know, the point of no return, having a lot of diaspora coming back home to see this?
0: You know, Wida was the main slavery port in West Africa. And that door of no return is the symbol of what happened.
3: When the plane was landing in Benin, I started crying. My heart began to beat faster, my body warmed up, and I realized that my place was really here. I was returning to the right place. In Brazil, we used the expression going back home, and people use it here too. But when we say it, we don't truly understand what it means until we are actually here. Here we can understand the feeling of truly coming back home.
4: From pain to pride, from remembrance to celebration, the excitement, the connection, and the energy at the port of no return are real.
0: This festival lets us see more than we can see from where we live, from where we are. So when we get closer, we can see more.
4: During this year's Voodoo Festival, this sacred place is being reimagined. Global music star Davido and world-renowned artist Angelique Kidjo will perform right here.
0: Because Voodoo is not only rituals, it's also art, dances.
4: Here in Wida, the Voodoo Festival is more than a celebration. It is a powerful reminder of identity, history, and culture coming alive. From sacred rituals to music, art, and global performances, Benin is opening its door to the world and telling its own story in its own voice. DW Afrima's Benin Republic.
5: A great space should do more than just look good. It should feel like you. I'm now joined by an interior designer who tells the stories of the people who live in these spaces. Girl, congratulations on such an incredible space. You know, walking into this space, you've been able to add an African touch that just doesn't feel cliche.
6: We are redefining what Afrocentric Bohemian styles looks like, because that was the theme that we have for this space. So what we did here, we put some basic neutral colors, but we added pattern, which is the African element. As you can see, the wallpaper over here, it's very neutral, but it has those patterns, which are the African-inspired pattern on the wallpaper.
5: Looking at the trends within the interior space, what have you kind of picked up globally, and how have we been able to make an impact as Africa?
6: So I think as African, we bring pattern. That's what we are actually exporting to the world, our pattern, and how the pattern can be sophisticated. As you can see everywhere, this coffee table, it has some soft curves. Over here, we've got soft curves. This couch, soft curves. It's very warm and cozy feeling, and that's what we're trying to create.
5: Thank you so much for sitting down with me.
6: Pleasure.
5: Identity is shaped in ways that have nothing to do with our homes. In Senegal, Elizabeth Nyoke is helping a new generation embrace African hair on its own terms.
7: Natural hair is everywhere right now, but in Senegal, wigs and weaves still dominate.
8: Here in Senegal, when you grow up, people make you think that your natural hair must be high. Like, you really need to manage it. It's not something acceptable or really nice to see.
7: That's exactly what stylist Elizabeth Nyoke wants to change.
8: As a young woman, they will make you know, like, your natural hair are not beautiful and you have to fix it or hide them. When I realized that something needed to change, it's that many girls, they don't even know their hair. They don't take time to be

0: be patient and learn how to manage their hair, how to take care of them, and how to wear them and be proud.
1: 2 years ago, Elizabeth began gathering friends to share braiding techniques she learned from her mother. What started as informal meetups quickly became something bigger.
0: At the first time, we was just gathering together with my fellow sisters. We was wearing our rocking our hairstyles. Many girls are coming to ask if they can join us. They really like what we are doing right now, and they want a change. They want to have a community that they will be part of, like, to be more comfortable wearing natural hairstyles and so. And then we start the Afro Babies movement.
1: The movement reached a new level when Senegalese beauty queen Camila Diagne stepped onto the Miss Universe stage wearing one of Elizabeth's creations.
0: For Camila, it brings me a lot of visibility, and people start to recognize my work and start, like, not seeing the African hairstyles or the avant-gardist hairstyles as something different. Now I see many girls are more comfortable wearing the natural hairstyles, even like going out with their own hair. It's amazing.
1: Patricia Correa has been working with Elizabeth from the beginning. She has seen how women in Dakar have embraced the movement.
2: We can say there have been changes because it's given people a better opportunity to express themselves, to better showcase their identity. It's quite different from before, when people would prefer to wear wigs and such at events. But now, all the women are highlighting African hairstyles.
1: Fatima Watera is a fashion model in Dakar. She has grown to prefer natural hair for her assignments.
2: Yes. Every time I feel confident, because I love everything extraordinary. I love coming here when I want to dream. So, with these hairstyles, it's striking. It shows that there's someone who's different. It makes me unique, so I love it.
1: These aren't traditional hairstyles recreated for nostalgia. They are interpretations. Braided crowns, sculptural afros, and architectural hairstyles are becoming a new visual language, one that feels distinctly African.
2: For example, at home, I don't wear a wig. I always wear African hairstyles with my own hair. And what surprises people is that you are out of the ordinary. Because when you go to an event where all girls have wigs or hairstyles, you know what I mean. And then you show up with an African hairstyle, it's something else entirely. You'll be the star of the event, basically.
1: Natural hair has long been seen as difficult to manage, but better products, growing expertise, and access to information are changing that.
0: The biggest mistakes to me is they don't know how to take care of their hair. They don't even know what type of hair they have, and don't take the patience to love them and carry them. Because for me, it's not only hair, it's who they are. It's their roots. Our hair carries a lot of stories. And when they will learn how to manage them, they will love them and start wearing their roots.
1: What started as friends meeting has grown into something bigger than a salon. A movement redefining what beauty looks like and giving more women the confidence to wear it their way.
3: Sometimes self-confidence comes in the way we wear our hair, and sometimes it comes from us living out our dreams. Most figure skaters start off as children, but for South Africa's Shaveen Bodha Singh, he proves that even late starters can become champions.
4: Axel and I have a love-hate relationship. I love it, it hates me, that's how it works. Some days it's there, some days I am still searching for it.
5: Most competitive skaters start training before they reach primary school age. Cape Town-based Shivan

0: Water Singh started at 25. In figure skating, that's almost unheard of. Yet, against all odds, he's South Africa's adult champion.
1: I love the feeling you get when you fly into a jump and you attack it and you get up, you rotate, you land it, and it really is testament to all the hard work and all the force that went into learning that jump.
0: With only a handful of ice rinks in South Africa's cities, figure skating remains one of the country's most niche sports. But what does it cost to pursue your dream when the system doesn't support you?
1: We're a developing country. If you compare it to first world countries, Russia, for example, where once you get to a certain level, you don't pay for anything. You go to a skating school, basically. And that kind of government buy-in, the proof is in the pudding. Look at the results.
0: For Shivin, all his costs come out of his pocket.
1: It's ice time, it's coaches, it's choreographers, it's boots, it's sharpenings, it's medical bills through the roof.
0: With 4 hours of training, 6 days a week, it's not just his bank balance that feels the pain.
1: Figure skating is a dangerous sport. It is brutal on the body. And because you're doing all these crazy acrobatics on a blade, on a sheet of ice that is rock solid, the room for error is zero. I've broken bones, I've dislocated joints, I've torn ligaments, I've had surgery. I'm constantly in pain somewhere, something is aching, but that's the sport.
0: And then there's the axle jump, the move that still messes with his head.
1: The axle is the only jump that takes off forward. So you're skating backwards at quite a decent speed, and then you have to step onto your left leg, you have to launch yourself into the air, jump out the circle, and then find an axis, snap over it, rotate, and prepare for landing. Getting over the fear and hoping, trusting that you're going to somehow not break your neck, it really is the definition of a leap of faith. But once it's there, the axle sort of unlocks the other jumps.
0: Now Shivin is training to retain his title at the South African Figure Skating Finals.
1: I tend not to be so great under pressure, and I think it's because I put so much pressure on myself.
2: You've got to just train the brain. It's a pity he didn't start when he was 5 or 6. We do a lot of visualization. You've tried to imagine the situation as it will be at the competition, because nerves also get you.
1: A lot of people think that it's 50% mental, 50% physical. I think you're heading way towards more. It's 30% physical and 70% mental.
2: Just do the flying camera.
1: Just by itself.
2: It's a sport of repetition.
1: That's how we train all these quick twitch reflexes so that it becomes second nature.
0: But figure skating isn't only mastering jumps, it's also creative.
1: My biggest strength is not really my jumps. It's my artistry and the way I can feel the music and feel my performance. That's what I play to, and that's what I really work on. Everything you do in skating is dancing. Your posture, the lines that you create, dance is the polish that makes everything really, really pretty.
0: When training ends, another side of Shivin takes over. As a candidate attorney, he represents the SPCA in animal abuse cases, a cause close to his heart, having worked there as an inspector before qualifying.
1: Working in animal welfare is soul-destroying. It's part of the reason I started skating, because it's a beautiful escape to the horrors that you have to see every day. I really do love the work that I do now. It's vindication for animals. I get a lot of satisfaction from successful cases where I can deny people ownership of animals for the rest of their lives.
3: Yeah, so the thought was from their side.
0: As a proudly gay man, Shivin's precious free time is spent with friends in Cape Town's queer district.
1: I love being part of the LGBTQIA+ community. I am who I am, and everybody loves me for it. And I think that's the beauty of my skating community, but also my friends and my family.
4: I couldn't be more proud as a friend. He's worked so hard to achieve what he has. The other night he phoned me, his skate impaled into his hand. And then the next day he was back on the ice rink training again.
0: Every early morning, every fall and every hour on the ice has been building towards this moment.
1: When your first jump of the program is a disaster, everything inside of you just wants to be like, can we just stop the music? I want to get off. But having the fortitude to be like, okay, rein yourself in and speak to yourself positively.
0: Now his sights are set on Oberstdorf, Germany, where he hopes to be the first South African to compete in his division at the ISU Adult Figure Skating Championships.
1: I'm really looking forward to that international competition experience where I get to rub shoulders and share ice with exceptional figure skaters, ex-Olympians, ex-world champions. when you surround yourself with that caliber of skater, you can only benefit.
0: So Shivin has started fundraising to get there.
1: If you're in Europe, it's a train ride, whereas for me, the flights are crazy expensive. Accommodation, visas, competition entry fee, nobody pays for it. I just want to get everything I can to be the best skater I can be. I give myself license to fail, license to take the risk, because I'm giving myself a chance at what I love.
0: At the foot of Africa, far from figure skating's traditional powerhouses, Shivin keeps carving out space for a dream that once felt impossible.
5: Here at Decorex, we've met people and ideas shaping how Africans live now. And after today's stories, I'm leaving with something more valuable than just design inspiration, a reminder that identity isn't fixed, it's something that is shaped every day. Until next time, goodbye.

This is DW News, our top stories. Officials in Ukraine's capital Kyiv said a Russian airstrike hit the northern bridge on Saturday, stopping crossings over the Dnipro River. The strike follows days of repeated drone attacks, killing six and causing full or partial closures of three of Kyiv's six bridges. Russia has urged foreign nationals and diplomats to leave Ukraine. Investigators from the United Arab Emirates say a fly-Dubai co-pilot attacked the captain with the cockpit's crash axe in an alleged attempt to crash the Israel-bound plane. The suspect had reportedly been barred from flying by Oman over extremist views. Authorities called the incident a possible terrorist act and are probing if the suspect acted alone. Stranded passengers are being repatriated to Israel. Germany has been marking Unity Day, which commemorates the reunification of the country in 1990, ending decades of division after World War II. German President Frank-Walter Steinmeier used the celebrations to call for a resolute defense of democracy and warned against the rise of disinformation and extremist forces.

0: surrogacy in the US, when parenthood takes a different path. Naples, how underground catacombs inspired a community. Jakarta, what's really keeping 42 million people fed?
1: Time for the final touches. A pinch of spices, crisp vegetables, green herbs. Fresh ingredients being prepared for another night of hungry guests at Chef Hans Christian's restaurant. Here in South Jakarta, he serves contemporary cuisine with Indonesian flavors. 75% of what is served up is sourced locally from all parts of the country.
2: I work with a lot of good fishermen from Lombok, Sumbawa and Bali, but the fish can be very seasonal. So like for example, they're gonna send us the type of fish a day before the delivery, and maybe they only have 5 kilograms, they have 10 kilograms. I usually put that into the seasonal menu, but when I put it in the fixed menu, I would require a constant supply of a certain amount, and that's where usually the imported fish comes in.
1: Predictability to cater for the modern and hip crowd that dines here, and quality. Hans Christian prefers beef sourced from Australia. It meets his expectations. What if it doesn't arrive at the August restaurant?
2: We changed the menu.
1: Any product that comes from outside Indonesia has to get through customs.
2: Mostly all the products has like a permit or certification. Sometimes the regulation can change and we experience like a red flag on a

0: certain product that can the supply can be like stopped from overseas. Like recently we experienced that with lamb.
1: So no lamb today. August Restaurant is one of Jakarta's fine dining stars, fitting for a city that's become a global food hotspot. But behind the buzzing kitchens lies a hidden truth. Jakarta depends heavily on imported food. At Kramat Jati Central Market, where the city's biggest volumes of produce are moved each day, food businesses stock up.
2: Jakarta can only meet about 1 to 2% of its food needs from local production. This means that approximately 98% of its food supply must be sourced from outside the city.
1: Even something basic like garlic, which comes from China, where it's cheaper. Hazudungan Sidabaluk is the head of the Jakarta Department for Food Security, overseeing the stability of food supplies to the city. It's a tough job. Reliance on imports means unpredictable prices, and both quality and quantity often hinge on factors far beyond his control.
2: Climate change also plays a significant role in food production challenges. The first impact is the shift in planting seasons. When planting schedules shift, harvest times shift as well. If a supplying region experiences flooding, the food volume distributed to Jakarta will automatically decrease, directly affecting food availability in the city. These disruptions affect food prices and influence overall production volumes.
1: And for a megacity of more than 42 million people in its metropolitan area, even minor disruptions can have major consequences. Jakarta's food supply chain is fragile. A delay in transportation can ripple through markets. During the pandemic, this became very evident. The entire country saw a spike in prices. By mid-2020, 37.7% of Indonesian households reported eating less because they couldn't afford enough food. Food prices surged by almost 6% in Indonesia and across other countries in Asia. In Indonesia, the government expanded distribution routes and improved transportation networks to reduce vulnerabilities. And the megacity has its own supply backup.
2: Jakarta has prepared 1,141 tons of rice as an emergency reserve. This reserve will be used in situations such as food shortages, crop failures, or other emergencies.
1: It's a buffer that could last several months. To meet demand, rice is also imported from other countries, such as India, Thailand, and Vietnam. Indonesia has long relied on rice imports, and in 2024, that dependence hit a staggering 4.5 million tons, roughly 15% of what Indonesians consume in a year. But the country wants to shift away from such outside support. It wants to be able to rely on its own domestic production. Yet the massive expansion of rice paddy fields across the country comes at a cost. They are vast monocultures which reduce biodiversity and strain ecosystems. And there is more.
3: Rice is one of the cereal crops that is highly vulnerable to climate change. Each rise in temperature can lead to a significant decline in rice production. The key point is that, amid the current climate crisis, if we rely on only one or two food commodities, especially those that are vulnerable to climate change, we face very high risks.
1: Ahmad Arif is on a mission to bring Indonesia's forgotten foods back into the spotlight. He has written several books about them. Together with students, he explores the country's rich variety of local crops at workshops in Jakarta. They include

0: old-school food gems like sago, a starch similar to tapioca, nutrient-rich for meals like porridge. Or breadfruit, often featured on his Instagram account.
1: Many studies indicate that breadfruit has a high level of resilience to climate change. Even as temperatures rise, breadfruit is able to survive and grow with high productivity across various land types. Its carbohydrate content is comparable to rice, with additional nutritional benefits.
0: Indonesia's neglected traditional foods could strengthen food security and climate resilience. But they struggle to compete in a nation deeply connected to rice and wheat, because the country is also the world's top wheat importer, another mainstream staple which has seen growing demand. Alternatives barely make it onto plates, although they can have an impact on a very local level. Amidst the hustle and bustle of this street in East Jakarta, young children are finding out about more diverse types of food. Once a waste disposal site, Hayati has planted an urban garden in a narrow alleyway. In a city like Jakarta, constantly expanding and densifying, such pockets of greenery are hard to come by. Space is scarce, and gardens are precious. On special days, children learn about seeds here and how to grow food.
2: The point is, let's plant together so we don't worry if food shortages occur. This is what I always worry about. If we don't educate children early, and they grow up only with modern, instant things and online activities, without knowing nature, it will be a great loss.
0: What grows here feeds the wider community. Malakasari Idu Farm harvests pak choi, types of spinach and other vegetables for around 500 people each month. They cater lunches for a government ministry and provide independence and steady work for 23 local women. Hayati created the farm after being left with three children to bring up. Once a lifeline, it's now a hub of food and opportunity. A remarkable achievement.
2: I never thought my partner would leave me this way when he passed away. But it happened, and it became my motivation to set an example for other women.
0: The government supports urban gardening, but this grassroots movement cannot guarantee Jakarta's food security. And it's far from being the only big city to rely on long supply chains. Think New York, Singapore, London. They all rely on imports from other regions or abroad, so full supermarket shelves, not guaranteed, one big disruption and things get shaky fast. And this is why Hayati is doing what she's doing.
2: As a result of unavoidable disasters, I started expanding these activities outside the region early this year. I began cultivation and livestock activities in Sragen and taught the same to families there. Because we don't know what will happen in Jakarta. At least we will have something to rely on if something occurs.
0: Not everyone has these opportunities. Only a fraction of Jakartans is this prepared. Still, more urban gardens are emerging. Several hundred now exist, boosting community ties and local food resilience. And smart technologies have potential to help too.
3: Jakarta must increase its local food production. This can be achieved by accelerating the adoption of urban farming technologies. For example, implementing Internet of Things systems.

0: in agriculture
1: Internet of thinking di pertanian,
0: and constructing smart greenhouses across the city.
1: Smart greenhouse di seluruh kota Jakarta.
2: Feeding Jakarta is a massive behind-the-scenes operation that needs structure, foresight, and small ideas with the power to grow to meet the challenges of our times, so the city's 42 million residents can keep enjoying their mouth-watering food day and night.
3: This story begins beneath the streets of Naples. In these ancient catacombs lies a burial ground for the poor. Tens of thousands of skulls, people buried without names. But locals restored their dignity. Today the cemetery stands for new beginnings.
0: The women in the neighborhood washed the skulls. This has always been a vibrant, important place for us, right in the middle of the neighborhood. We all came here.
3: The La Paranza Cooperative restored the catacombs and reopened them to the public. On reopening day, the neighborhood walked together there in a proud procession. The restoration did more than save a historic site. It helped restore hope and confidence. Sanità, a working-class neighborhood in Naples, is now home to a network of local associations. In recent years, they've been drawing on the area's cultural heritage to create opportunities for young people. Antonio Iacorino's social cooperative trains unemployed young people to become tour guides. They now lead visitors through historic sites like these catacombs. The cooperative is opening up doors for people who once had few prospects.
0: This cultural heritage means a fresh start, a rebirth for us. It's given us the chance to build something we believe in our own home, our neighborhood.
3: It's Sunday morning in Sanità, and Mass is underway. Sara Sacco is skipping Mass today. She's working as a tour guide at the catacombs. Just a few years ago, the 23-year-old wanted to leave Sanità behind, but the job changed everything.
4: Since I started working for the cooperative at the cemetery for the poor, I found my calling. Today I love this neighborhood, which I used to despise.
3: Now she guides tourists through the cemetery in two languages and earns her own money. For decades, crime and poverty left Sanità isolated. Gang violence claimed many lives and opportunities were scarce. In the piazza stands a memorial to Gennaro, one of the many people killed here. Marco Badolatti could have been that boy. Today he works with one of the local cooperatives. He grew up on these streets and wants a better future for the next generation.
0: As children here, we were always trying to find a way to stand our ground. We looked for safe places where we could play and feel secure and independent, the way we are today.
3: His family has deep roots in the neighborhood. His aunt and her husband have run a tailoring shop here for 50 years. Life was hard, but people stood by one another. Perhaps that solidarity helped them get through the neighborhood's darkest years.
4: In the past, all the young people moved north. Any families who could afford to went north. But things are getting better for us now.
3: Marco has helped bring change, acting as an outreach educator for local children and teenagers. He understands them and organizes activities, knowing many come from difficult circumstances.
0: You have to pay attention. It's hard for them to talk about their problems. You have to keep an eye out for them.
3: Listening, paying attention, and building change from within the community. In Sanità, residents have worked together to lift the neighborhood out of

0: The church now houses work by Iago, the world-famous sculptor from Naples. His art moves Badolati deeply.
1: The sculptures are a bit like us in Sanità. Everything changes, and some things stay the same. And somehow, it's all full of contradictions.
0: Admission fees also help fund a project close to Badolati's heart, the boxing gym. Here, young people let off steam and learn to face life's challenges. It's a place to feel alive and grounded.
2: Boxing has taught me a lot. Discipline, perseverance, and respect, especially for my opponent. Coming here to train really helps me, and I feel good in this welcoming atmosphere.
0: And the work goes on. In Sanità, residents are building a better future for the next generation.

0: It's early morning in Los Angeles. Lily and Noah are 6 and getting ready for school. They brush their hair, put on sunscreen, pack their water bottles, and then they're out the door. Ryan McGann never imagined that as a gay man, he'd have a family of his own, but he longed for one.
1: I always wanted kids. I grew up with a pretty big Midwestern family, and I had lots of experiences with my nephews and nieces. So I knew I wanted kids, but I wasn't sure it was going to be a possibility for me. But once we got married, we started talking about it pretty quickly after we got married.
0: Ryan and Kevin decided against adoption. They wanted children who were biologically related to them, so they chose surrogacy. Lily is Kevin's biological daughter, and Noah is Ryan's son. Each father adopted the other's child, making them both the legal parents of both children. Finding egg donors and the right surrogates took time. The surrogates aren't the children's biological mothers, but the family has stayed close to them. They're on the phone with Letitia. She says she'll soon carry another baby.
2: I think that's one of the misconceptions, is that it is a transaction, but it is like a partnership. Like, I think it was like, we got very, very close with them. Like, we even consider them to be like family.
0: The fathers talk openly with their children about their family. They call their surrogate their tummy mummy. Seminole, Florida.
3: Look, that was
0: Sarah funny. Whedon is also a gestational
3: it's
0: surrogate.
3: It's gonna sprout. Okay, ready?
0: Being a mother means everything to Sarah.
3: I know, that one's struggling.
0: She was just 25 when her first husband died. They had wanted children so badly, but never got the chance.
3: Oh, yeah. Oh, he's so cute.
0: Years later, when her pregnancy with little Zariah went smoothly, Sarah began thinking about helping other couples become parents.
3: Oh, do you need more water in your bucket? Okay.
0: Sarah felt deeply connected during her surrogate pregnancy. She loved the baby she felt moving inside her, but it wasn't the same as when she was pregnant with Zariah.
3: You go into it knowing that right off the bat, it's someone else's child. The embryo is already formed, so it's not like anything genetically related to me. So knowing that right off the bat, like you just kind of know kind of where to disconnect. Like, this isn't my own child, but I'm still going to love and care for it.
0: Sarah is a beautician. She received compensation for the pregnancy, which helped her pay off loans, but says it wasn't what drove her. Surrogates typically receive $60,000 to $80,000. Medical care and agency fees can cost about as much. Suad Dreyfus is Sarah's agent and helped connect her with intended parents. Suad and her staff carefully screen everyone involved. A surrogate must not be financially dependent on the compensation.
4: No, you can't, sir. You just can't.
0: Both surrogates and intended parents

0: parents undergo medical and psychological screening.
1: You know, and we're here, and if you need to speak. What is your ideal surrogate? Let's talk about the level of communication you want to have with her. Is she someone you want to talk to on the regular, have phone calls, you want to visit in person, attend appointments? Is she someone you want to keep in contact with after the baby is born? That's also very important. It's not just, you know, we're here, have a baby, thank you so much, and bye.
0: Paid surrogacy is legal in most U.S. states. Unlike in Germany, U.S. law doesn't automatically consider the person who gives birth to be the child's mother. Under Florida law, a gestational surrogate is never considered the mother. Strict contracts are intended to protect women who may be economically vulnerable.
2: Me and my best friend.
0: Sarah says it's about more than compensation. Helping parents who thought they'd never have a baby is deeply rewarding.
2: Baby came out smoothly, quickly, and she went straight to mom for skin to skin, and we were all crying and bawling, and it was just like emotional, but the parents were just, they couldn't stop saying how we are eternally grateful for you, like we can't thank you enough, and just the way that they were just so incredibly thankful for what I did for them was just, it was just so emotional.
0: That was a year ago. Now Sarah is looking forward to doing it again. Ryan and Kevin still remember the births of their children.
3: Pretty emotional. I cried.
4: Yeah. I think for me it was almost like out of body. I remember I always laughed at people who pass out in the delivery room, and I remember sitting there being so lightheaded, and the doctor was like, don't leave us. And I was like, okay. And it was like very surreal, very surreal.
0: Ryan and Kevin disagree with countries such as Germany, where surrogacy is prohibited. They hope that policy will change one day.
4: I think there's too much focus on the process and less on the love and less on the dream. Instead of like focusing on how they did it, let's just celebrate that they were able to do it and that like they're, you know, they get to have one step closer to pure happiness, you know?
0: Their dream of having a family came true. They're grateful every day that they had the chance to make it happen.

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1: What's new? We'll tell you.
2: We are happy. We are happy that we are back home.
1: What's the story? We have it.
3: Getting a visa is more difficult than finding gold, really.
1: What's it to you?
4: They have dreams for here and beyond for their future.
1: In-depth stories and issues that are being discussed across the continent. DW News Africa. Next. To some, he's an icon. To others, a tyrant. Mao Zedong, founder of modern China. He pursued his vision for the People's Republic with ruthless determination. 50 years after Mao's death, how does his legacy continue to shape this superpower? Mao, China's Red Emperor. In 30 minutes.

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1: This is DW News Africa coming up on the program. Why rising tensions in the Horn of Africa are raising concerns far beyond the region. A conflict has broken out in Ethiopia and neighboring countries could be drawn in. The region sits directly alongside the Red Sea, one of the world's most important trade routes, causing concern over further disruptions to global oil supplies. And a former TV newsreader is crowned king in Uganda, but does his coronation end a royal succession row that's gripped the country?

0: Hello, I'm Christine Mundwa. Welcome. Has a new war reached Ethiopia's capital? DW sources have confirmed reports of explosions heard overnight Wednesday in Addis Ababa. An opposition-linked source claims a new alliance of armed groups carried out several drone strikes, including some targeting the military's headquarters. The government has yet to officially comment. Now, if confirmed, the strikes would mark the first known drone attack by anti-government forces on the Ethiopian capital, further inflaming fears that renewed fighting in the north of the country could escalate. So, where are things as we stand? Well, hostilities resumed in September between Ethiopia's federal government and armed opposition groups, shattering a four-year peace deal. This week, the government and their allies claimed to have captured a strategically important town in the Tigray region. That's after Tigrayan rebel forces advanced on federal positions in the state last week. Now, the Reuters news agency has confirmed the location of this eyewitness video as Alamata in Tigray. Now, the latest fighting has spread from Tigray into neighbouring Afar and Amhara and comes after several opposition groups, including the Tigray People's Liberation Front, announced that they were joining forces to oust Prime Minister Abiy Ahmed. Ethiopia's government has accused Eritrea, Sudan and Egypt of backing the country's armed opposition groups. Now, all three deny that, raising regional tensions alongside another key flashpoint, access to the Red Sea, the waterway at the center of this map. Now, landlocked Ethiopia had a coastline for decades until Eritrea broke away. Now, since then, Addis Ababa has repeatedly argued that restoring access to the Red Sea is vital to its security and prosperity. Eritrea views that claim as a direct threat to its sovereignty. Now, the critical trade route is already under pressure from a renewed conflict across the water in Yemen and the war in Iran, where the crisis in the Strait of Hormuz is ongoing. Now, diplomats have also raised fears for the whole Horn of Africa, with the potential for individual conflicts and instability to stretch from Sudan to Somalia and the Red Sea, through which around 14% of global maritime trade currently flows, and with the narrow Bab el-Mandab Strait at the nexus of these regional rivalries and global power plays. And to provide us insight into the developments in Ethiopia, we've invited Tadali Lema back onto the program. She is the founder of the monthly news magazine Addis Standard. Welcome back, Tadali. How serious is this latest escalation?
1: Thanks for having me, Christine. It is serious enough, not only because this is a conflict that was in the making for almost more than 3 years after Pretoria Peace Agreement was signed, but also now there is a coalition of armed groups who have signed an agreement or a sort to join forces together against the federal government and its allied forces. So it is serious. Mm-hmm. And in the case of the Tigray, the federal government, it's a continuation of the war that has never ended, really, even though there was a cessation of hostilities agreement. So for that reason, I consider it to be very serious, Christine.
0: And who would you say is responsible for this escalation? Who's provoked it?
1: You know, it really doesn't matter to who provoked it the last minute, because this has been in the making. Everybody knew that this conflict was going to happen. So it is the failures, the cascade of failures that led to the last minute. So it really doesn't matter. The federal government says the Tigrayan authorities provoked it. They are saying they were provoked. What we have seen is that there was a troop buildup by the federal government surrounding Tigray over the past 2 to 3 months. And this has a clear indication that a conflict was to ignite any minute, at any time. So who started it now doesn't really matter at all.
0: As you were mentioning earlier, the TPLF in Tigray has now formed an alliance with other rebel groups from different regions in the country. They've said their goal is to overthrow Abiy Ahmed's government. How strong is this alliance? Is it a serious threat to the government in Addis Ababa?
1: You know, it's early enough to make a judgment of that. But as to the seriousness, I think the one thing that I keep saying is that It is not how fragile this alliance is going to be, but it is the idea that they have agreed to avoid the horizontal fighting between themselves, because some of the armed groups have been at odds in the past. For example, the TPLF and the FANO in the Amhara region were direct participants of the war in 2020, 2022. The FANO were on the side of the federal government. So there was a risk that this horizontal conflagration of conflict across Ethiopia would be even more serious. So the fact that they agreed to avoid that is a starting point. How this is going to develop, it's only been barely a week and a half now. We are monitoring that very closely.
0: Now, there are growing fears at Sedale of a wider regional war. The government in Addis Ababa has accused neighbouring Eritrea of backing the TPLF forces in Tigray. Sudan and Egypt could also be drawn in. But if we were to focus on Eritrea for the moment, what is its position in this latest escalation?
1: Yeah, that's true, Christine. The army general a few days ago clearly accused not only Eritrea, but also Egypt as financing, supporting and pushing for this war. In terms of Eritrea, you know, Eritrea, Isaias Afwerki and Abiy Ahmed were on the same side during the war in the Tigray region. But the fates have flipped since then, and Eritrea and Ethiopia are at odds now. And Ethiopia is constantly accusing Eritrea of supporting Tigrayans. And Tigrayans have created a, sort of like an alliance. The details of it is not really too much known as of yet. But the beyond Eritrea, as you say, it is Ethiopia sits, you know, at the center of this highly interconnected and already fragile Horn of Africa. It's bordered by Sudan, South Sudan, Somalia, Djibouti, and Eritrea. So this renewed war in the northern part of Ethiopia could draw in easily neighbors. Eritrea can easily be drawn. In fact, there is an accusation from the Afar regional government given to the Al Jazeera 2 days ago that Eritrea is a part already in the conflict in Afar region in the northern Ethiopia. And so the chance that this is going to draw in foreign countries is high, particularly given the existing tension between Ethiopia and Eritrea. And the conflict's already raging in Sudan, which Ethiopia is a part through its support for the RSF, the Hamiti's soldiers, is another dimension that we need to look into. And I think that's precisely why the African Union itself has warned that the escalation risks further destabilization of the region. I'm quoting the African Union on this one. So the risks are very high, Christine.
0: Right. And if we sort of go beyond the Horn of Africa, you've got the Iran-US conflict and the impact that it's having on the Strait of Hormuz. Then you have the war in Yemen escalating, affecting another important transport route for oil and goods. That's the Bab el-Mandeb Strait in the Red Sea. How would a wider war in the Horn of Africa create further global disruption?
1: Yeah, that's a very good question, Christine. So this is the wider geopolitical dimension if we need to look into it. So if you look into the geography of where the fighting is happening today, Ethiopia's northern border is only a few hundred kilometers from the Red Sea. Yes, the Red Sea is of Eritrea's coastline, but Ethiopia has about 60 kilometers from the Red Sea. So while Eritrea and Djibouti sit directly on the approaches to the Bab al-Mandeb. So it's one of the world's critical maritime choke points that is seeing a growing crisis recently. So this maritime choke point connects the Red Sea with the Gulf of Aden. And so if an Ethiopian conflict becomes entangled with Ethiopia-Eritrea, for example, the existing tension that I said, or the wider security competition around the Red Sea itself, I think the consequences could extend beyond Africa. It's even beyond the Horn of Africa, in my assessment. So this is going to affect maritime security, trade and stability of the route connecting Europe itself, so and the Middle East and Asia, not to mention that. So that's why, you know, preventing another full-scale war, everybody's very nervous at the moment. Every diplomat you talk to or I talk to are nervously, you know, monitoring whether this conflict is going to ignite the entire Horn of Africa and the Red Sea choke points.
0: Yeah, Sedali, you've reported in Ethiopia for years. And I just wondered if you think that the international community is underestimating the danger of what's happening in the Horn of Africa.
1: It is absolutely underestimating it. We have seen, for example, this conflict in the making for more than 3 years. The Pretoria Agreement was unraveling ever since it was signed. And the Pretoria Agreement not only did not have a guarantor of itself, the actors that facilitated the conflict were not interested in following through, you know, where the agreement itself was falling apart. What happened in between? The African Union did not have any report with regard to, you know, monitoring and verification mechanism, even though the office was established. And even though some officers, you know, mandated by the African Union itself, were deployed in Tigray to monitor the disarmament aspect of the Tigrayan fighters and also the co-concurrent exit of foreign forces from the Tigray regional state. So there has not been any follow-up report that was filed by the international community, by the African Union, which is sitting there in the heart of the capital city, Addis Ababa. So I think the international community has been undermining this. But what is also, you know, sort of like the chicken coming home to roost is the fact that not only was the Tigray conflict a gateway to this conflagration of conflicts, but also, you know, the inclusion into the other side of Eritrea. No one has done anything. The U.S. has a lot of leverage, but the U.S. is interested in leveraging its diplomacy through commercial interests. So the U.S. is cultivating relations both with Eritrea and Ethiopia, uninterested in the diplomacy and the security, but in the business and commercial aspect of it. The European Union has not really said anything. In fact, they were not even a part of the Pretoria Agreement itself. So I think there is a major issue when it comes to undermining the impact of this conflict from the international community.
0: Those insights there from Sedali Lema. As always, Sedali, thanks very much. We appreciate you.
1: Thanks for having me. Thanks for having me, Christine.
0: Now, take a look at this man. He used to read the news in Uganda, and today he's a king. His coronation as monarch of the Ugandan Toro Kingdom follows a bitter succession row that has divided a royal family and gripped the country, as DW's Julius Mugambwa, who was at the regal ceremony, explains.
2: This is the coronation of a new king of Toro. His name is Edward Rukidi Nyabongo I. But to understand what this means, you need to understand what the kings mean to the people here. This king does not govern Uganda. He has no executive or political power. His role is culture. But the selection of King Edward Nyabongo I was not so straightforward because the royal family went through a series of disagreements on who should succeed King Oyo.
3: With the Toro Queen Mother and the sister of the late King Oyo, dismissing Nyabongo's ascension to the throne, claiming King Oyo had a previously undisclosed biological son who should have been handed the crown instead. And the king had set this out in his will before he died.
2: The kingdoms reflect pre-colonial Uganda, where these kingdoms and the chiefdoms offered leadership to the community. But now Uganda being a republic, they have the influence, but do not have the executive power, as the executive power belongs to the republic. President Yoweri Museveni, who attended the coronation, emphasized why he took a decision to return the kingdoms. He wanted Ugandans to have their sense of identity not compromised, even when in the past, in the 1960s, these traditional kingdoms had been abolished.
4: The problem was the hereditary leaders trying to continue with political power. But I could see that there were very big areas of society which were not addressed, it was very dangerous.
2: More than 2 million people live in the wider Toro sub-region, and the Omokama is an important symbol of their shared identity, history, and culture. The people of Toro now have a new king, Edward Rukidi Nyawongo I, who succeeds King Oyo Nyimba Kabamba Iguru Rukidi IV. King Oyo ascended to the throne at only the age of 3, and for more than 3 decades, he was the face of Toro, until last month when he died of cancer in the United States, where he was receiving treatment. This is when now his cousin was selected to succeed him. What is before the new king, Edward Nyawongo, is a big task. He comes to leadership at the time when his kingdom, more than half the population, are below the age of 30. That's a very active and young population with a big future. Himself, he'll be 56 this December. But he has promised the people of Toro he will unite them regardless of their age, regardless of their background.
5: The kingdom will inspire people to work together because united teeth can break the bone. And by supporting the kingdom also supports them.
3: But even if the new king can unite his subjects, winning the support of the entire royal family could prove to be his greater challenge.
0: Julius Mugambwa filed the report you just saw from the new Toro King's coronation. He's back in Kampala now, from where he joins me. Julius, the new king of Toro has been coronated, as we've just seen, but the late king's mother says he is not the right successor and that there is a child who is the rightful heir to the throne. Tell us more.
6: Yes, the king mother is not a happy person from having lost her dear son, King Oyo, from when the announcement, from when the news was broken that the king had died. The information of the king having left a child behind came out. Actually, the president of Uganda, Yoweri Museveni, tweeted that he received the news of the death of King Oyo, but he was told that the king left behind a child. Now, the royal family back in Toro asked for the child. They wanted to meet the child, but they also wanted to meet the mother of the child, because it's very important, according to their customs, in choosing a successor to the king, they needed to assess the credibility of the candidate. From the briefing of the royal family in the Toro kingdom, the officials of Toro kingdom say they've not had the chance, they've not met the child, they do not know the child, they do not know the mother of the child, they do not even know the name of the child. That's what they say. But the queen mother insists that the late king left a child, left a will, and that child should take the crown. But the royal family says, if we do not know this child, then we cannot make this child a success. After all, we do not know the child.
0: Right. So does the coronation close this chapter, or is there more to come in this royal succession drama?
6: I think it would be too early in one way for someone to say that all is closed and done. Why? It's because there's

0: still open wounds. There are still people who are still pushing that indeed the crown belongs to this said child, who is said to be in the document, in the will that we have seen on social media. The royal family says they do not trust the document and they trust the new king that they coronated. They ticked boxes from their position, from their point of view. The other side of the sale child should end and life continues with the new coronated king. That is why they went ahead with the formal arrangements. And on top of their selection, they involved other parties. They involved the church. That's why we saw the new king go into church for his coronation. Then they handed over power to the king. And they also, most importantly, involved the state. For the president to be at this event, one may conclude to say that the state has already authenticated, has already endorsed the new king. And from the traditional point of view, the fact that he has received all his powers and is already at the crown, whoever perhaps will challenge him later, we'll see that. But from now, the people of Toro, they have been presented a new king. The church has been presented a new king of Toro, and the state has been presented the new king of Toro, Edward Nyabongo I.
1: All right. That's Julius Mugambwa in Kampala. Thank you, Julius. For decades, Kenya has dominated the world of athletics, producing some of the sport's biggest stars. Now the country is preparing for what many see as its greatest sporting challenge yet, hosting the World Athletics Championships. Now, Kenya beat bids from London, Rome and Munich, but that will also bring renewed scrutiny of its past doping problems. Edith Kimani looks at the excitement and the challenges ahead.
2: Few expected Lilian Odira to be a world champion. But the underdog stunned the field in Tokyo, winning the 800-meter gold and breaking a record older than she is. Now, she's hoping Kenya, the underdog in the race to hold the World Athletics Championships, can deliver a similarly stunning finish when the championships come to Nairobi in 2029.
3: As Kenyans, it is a big move. You know, we've always shown our talent outside other countries. I think it is the best time now as Kenyans to race on home ground. We feel what other countries have been feeling.
2: Nairobi beat London and Rome for the hosting rights, meaning Kenya will be the first African country to host the athletics championships. For Lilian, who was part of Kenya's bidding delegation, the country was the obvious choice.
3: We deserved it, according to me, because Kenya, I think we've produced a lot of good athletes, and we're one of the best when it comes to athletics, not only athletics. You saw the other time we just hosted, it was Chan, and it was a nice one, it was a successful one. And we're hosting AFCON. Definitely after AFCON, we're hosting the World Champs. So I think we have a record.
2: Kenyan sprinter Ferdinand Omanyala celebrated the announcement writing, "What a time to be a Kenyan athlete." Not everyone welcomed the news. Others raised concerns about the number of Kenyan athletes currently serving doping bans.
4: Kenya has faced scrutiny in recent years with a number of athletes sanctioned for doping. Now, supporters of the bid argue those cases should not define a country that has one of the strongest athletics legacies in the world.
2: Sports management specialist Wanjiko Mwenda, who I spoke to for DW 77% show, told me those doping figures need to be put into context.
5: Kenya has a surplus of talent. We have so many people that monitoring them, and especially individual games or individual sports like athletics, sometimes it becomes a problem. So all of these people, because they can't all represent the country in competition, they were not monitored, they were not followed up, they end up into doping. And as a result, every time the Athletics Integrity Unit releases a list of dopers, there's a likelihood that there will be a Kenyan in that list.
2: Okay. In recent years, Kenyan authorities have increased investment in anti-doping programs in a bid to address the issue. But hosting a world championship takes more than sporting pedigree. The main stadium, Kasarani, is currently under construction, and critics, including some lawmakers, have questioned whether venues, transport networks, and accommodation for thousands of visitors We'll be ready on

0: schedule. The government says the country will be ready. Despite the event being years away, excitement is already growing. Athletics is Kenya's second most popular sport after football. Supporters point to the country's love affair with the sport as evidence fans will show up in large numbers.
1: During the 2017 World Under-18 Championships, it's a junior competition. So really, none of the Kenyan athletes were known to anyone. But guess what? Kenyans came in crazy huge numbers. It went down in history as the most watched edition of the World Under-18 Championships.
0: For Odira, Nairobi 2029 is still a long way off. First comes Beijing in 2027. If everything goes to plan, the champion who helped bring the championships to Kenya could return home to defend her title in front of a home crowd.
2: So we're so happy that we're hosting the World Champs here at home. And we say to all countries and all the international athletes, we tell them welcome to Nairobi. And yeah, it will be a nice one.
0: For now, preparations continue in Nairobi. But with the world watching, the next race for Kenya is against the clock.
3: That's it for the program. I'll see you next time. Bye-bye.

To some, he's an icon. To others, a tyrant. Mao Zedong, founder of modern China. He pursued his vision for the People's Republic with ruthless determination. 50 years after Mao's death, how does his legacy continue to shape this superpower? Mao, China's Red Emperor. Coming up. If you're looking for answers, you have to ask the right questions. Let's stay curious about research that makes the world a better place. About solutions that make the future worth living. Tomorrow, today, in 90 minutes.

0: What happens to societies where women remain invisible? They lose ideas, power, a part of their future. We showcase the daily victories of women. Brave, honest, loud. Side by side, deserving to be heard and seen. We share their stories from the female point of view. Because perspectives matter. Together, we see.
1: If you want to understand China, you'll have to understand Chen Minmao.
0: To some, he's an icon. To others, a tyrant. Mao Zedong, founder of modern China.
1: He was a monster who was responsible for millions of people's deaths.
0: From revolutionary to China's most powerful figure, he pursued his vision for the People's Republic with ruthless determination.
1: The system

0: produced a monster and couldn't stop it.
1: Years after Mao's death, how does his legacy continue to shape this superpower? Mao, China's Red Emperor, this week on DW.
2: This is DW News, and these are our top stories. Russian attacks in Ukraine have killed several people and damaged a second major bridge in Kyiv, disrupting traffic for a third straight day. The strike follows a wave of Russian assaults that forced the closure of several key crossings over the Dnipro River. Russia has urged foreign nationals and diplomats to leave Ukraine as it warns of further attacks. The co-pilot accused of attacking the captain of an Israel-bound Fly the Way flight has been identified as an Omani national, according to sources familiar with the investigation. UAE authorities say he allegedly used a cockpit crash axe and attempted to seize control of the aircraft. The suspect had reportedly been barred from flying by Oman over concerns about extremist views. Investigators are also examining whether he acted alone. Tens of thousands of people protested across Spain to demand affordable housing. The protests come a day after the Spanish parliament narrowly voted down two emergency bills designed to support renters and prevent evictions. The demonstrations are the latest in a week-long wave of protests sparked by the eviction of an 87-year-old woman in Madrid.

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0: linking Chairman Mao to the Red Sun and to the great savior of China.
1: Before official class start in elementary school, about 15 minutes each day, we will chant Long Live Chairman Mao, Long Live Communist Party.
0: Chairman Mao appeared

like a deity, like a god. For some, he was a revolutionary hero. For some, he was a monster.

0: It was a monster who was responsible for millions of people's deaths.
1: Die Mao-Ideen?
2: Mao's ideas are like an intellectual atomic bomb. He caused a kind of social fission within the Chinese population.
3: During the 3 years so-called natural disasters and mass famine, estimated 40 million people were starving to death.
0: We should look at this and ask uncomfortable questions. Why did that happen? Why so many people took part enthusiastically? What did they say about Chinese sake? What can we learn from the lessons? Xi Jinping basically wants to emulate Chairman Mao, copy Chairman Mao in some ways. He would like to be a towering figure like Chairman Mao. If you want to understand China, you'll have to understand Chairman Mao.

0: Mao Zedong was dead. On the 9th of September, 1976, for a quarter of humanity, time stood still. ¥930 million Chinese mourned the great leader and the great helmsman, just two of the titles given to the head of the Communist Party in China.
1: I was 12 years old. I remember my first feeling was that that was not impossible. We were growing up chanting, "Long live Chairman Mao." Somehow I just thought this person would really live forever. And the people around me was shaken, shocked, and some crying.
0: A week-long memorial service was held on Tiananmen Square. Across China, into the farthest flung corners of the country, people were expected to pay their last respects to Mao.
2: He was godlike to me because all the religions were demonized, were cults, and we only supposed to believe in communism and Mao.
0: Mao's body was embalmed. A huge mausoleum was erected for him in the heart of Beijing on Tiananmen Square. In precisely the same place where Chinese state ceremonies are still held today. Even decades after his death, Mao remains ever present. Xi Jinping makes sure of it. He's the general secretary of the Communist Party, and since 2013, the president of China.
3: When he came to power, he asserted that China needed a strong leader to uphold socialism. Following Mao's example, he reintroduced the cult of personality.
0: Mao dreamed of a Chinese-style communism, of a strong and powerful country. Xi Jinping wants to realize this vision once and for all.
2: Xi Jinping has his ambition called the China Dream. That means by 2049, he wants to see China becoming number one power in the world. Overtaking the United States economically, militarily, technologically, and diplomatically. He's taking China backwards today. He's like Mao. He's got the Xi Jinping thoughts, Xi Jinping apps, Xi Jinping quotations, and you got to study his policies.
0: Under Mao, millions of Chinese people were required to carry the chairman's little red book with them and be able to recite passages from it. Even today, people's thoughts are still being directed and controlled.
4: The party keeps an eye on everything. It has this surveillance system. It actually wants to control the whole of society. That's quite a perverse dream, a utopia, really. It's certainly part of the Mao legacy.
0: When Mao Zedong was born in 1893, China was impoverished. The empire, which was over 2,000 years old, was in decline. Many people were living in misery, and the ruling Qing dynasty was no longer able to hold the country together. The empire was falling apart.
3: Imperialist powers are plundering China, forcing it to open up to trade against its will.
0: In the 19th century, Britain, France, the German Empire, Japan, and the USA deployed military interventions to force China to grant trade concessions. They exploited the country. Leased territories, quasi-colonies, were established within China's borders.
3: This calls into question China's power and its entire worldview. Sinocentrism. China regarded itself as the center of the world.
0: The Chinese refer to this period as the century of humiliation.
5: For many Chinese and Chinese intellectuals, Chinese elites, there was one single driving ambition, and that was to restore China to a place of wealth and power.
0: At the time, Mao was growing up in a village in the central Chinese province of Hunan.
6: His father actually was at least a wealthy peasant, if not a landlord.
0: Mao's father was strict. He didn't want his son to become a farmer, but a scholar, a person who would stand out from the masses.
1: Back then, I think something like 10-15% of the whole population were literate.
7: His father wants Mao to start with a traditional Confucian education. This is very, very important to his father. This means he's quite well educated in classical Chinese.
0: Alongside writing, reading, and arithmetic, absolute order and harmony are core elements of Confucian philosophy. Harmonious coexistence is only possible if people abide by the rules. The Confucian tradition favors rule through virtue over rule through force. But Mao often locked horns with his teachers. He was headstrong and disobedient. When he stepped out of line, his father beat him. To no avail. So Mao's father tried another tack. He found him a wife. At the age of 14, Mao was forced to marry 18-year-old Luo. But the marriage was never consummated. This forced union turned Mao into a bitter opponent of arranged marriage. As was customary, his wife became part of the Mao family and remained in his parents' home.

0: In 1910, a few years after the wedding, Luo died of dysentery. Mao would despise his father forever.
1: In my view, Mao's early experience of constant rejection and struggle throughout his childhood and youth was a main driver in his future life.
0: At the age of 17, Mao left his home village and moved to Changsha. There, he attended teacher training college. Mao sensed change in the air in China. Young people were challenging the Qing dynasty. Mao was among those who cut off his pigtail, known as a queue, in rebellion to the dynasty. The revolution came in 1911. The Qing dynasty was overthrown, and the republic was proclaimed on the 1st of January, 1912.
2: Democratic elections are held, although they're essentially reversed the very next year by a military ruler.
3: Uprisings and revolts come thick and fast. In short, China is falling apart.
0: From 1916, the country was controlled by rival military factions. Individual colonial powers, such as Japan, stepped into the resulting power vacuum to expand their influence and further exploit the country and its people.
4: Like many patriotic young people of that time, he was searching, he was looking for a way for China to move forward.
0: At the heart of his early writings, physical exercise and self-discipline.
1: It's these kinds of things that went on to become of the utmost importance in his later life. If you're determined enough, you can achieve anything. For example, to toughen up your body, you must bathe in really, really cold water. This is the Mao who says we can achieve this, withstand even the worst storms, if only we are determined to.
0: Like many other young people, Mao was inspired by the success of Russia's October Revolution. He established initial contact with communist student groups. In Changsha, the birthplace of Mao's political career, the Communist Party of China had a statue of the young Mao erected in 2009. It's one of the city's most famous landmarks.
1: Mao is shown here with big flowing hair. He looks like the depictions of Beethoven, also common in China, a rather romantic-looking young Mao.
5: And I say to my students that Mao, the way that he's portrayed in China today, he's this serene, calm-looking figure, the father figure of the country. That's not Mao. Mao's a truly unique radical.
0: From 1913 onwards, Mao gradually evolved from a young rebel into a political radical determined to change China by any means necessary. He traveled around the country, networking and living in major cities, first Beijing, then Shanghai. During the day, he worked in libraries and factories and contributed articles to newspapers. In the evenings, he attended underground political student clubs.
3: Shanghai symbolized the humiliation of the Chinese people. Shanghai is firmly in the grip of colonial powers. The city is divided into concessions, a British one, an international one, and a French one.
6: Beaucoup de lieux de plaisir,

0: Many entertainment venues, cultural centers, restaurants, and meeting places are off limits to Chinese people, who are treated like dogs.
1: Mao witnessed the onset of China's industrialization in Shanghai.

0: International, or COMINTERN for short.
1: It was an international ruling body. The COMINTERN was financed by the Bolshevik Party. So actually, it was a special agency that promoted worldwide revolution.
0: The COMINTERN established contact with nascent communist cells in China, aimed at the foundation of a communist party. Everything had to be done in secret, as warlords across China were cracking down hard on suspected rebels. In the summer of 1921, communists in China held their first national congress.
2: There are just over 50 of them, a good dozen of whom had gathered in Shanghai in highly clandestine circumstances. They initially meet in a girls' school, and when the location is revealed, they flee to a houseboat.
0: The day is now regarded as the official founding date of the Communist Party of China. Mao Zedong was one of those in attendance. At that time, he was a delegate from Hunan province, an ordinary member of a party with an uncertain future. A hundred years later, in the summer of 2021, the Communist Party of China, or CPC, celebrated its centenary. It had grown into a mass organization with over 95 million members. But not everyone is allowed to join. For a long time, the CPC saw itself as the party of the working class and the peasantry. Private entrepreneurs were allowed to join in 2002. Anyone joining the party became part of a powerful network that promised political protection, excellent connections, and access to bank loans.
3: No one is appointed to any post without the party's approval, even in private companies. The party must always give its approval.
0: At the 2021 celebrations, Xi Jinping deliberately drew on Mao's legacy. He appeared in a gray Mao-style uniform, presenting himself as the heir and successor to the great chairman. Xi Jinping's rise to party and state leader was not without obstacles. Here, too, there are certain parallels with Mao.
4: Mao wasn't someone who started out in a privileged position. He really had to fight for everything.
0: 2 years after the official founding of the CPC, Mao rose through the ranks and was admitted to the Central Committee and Politburo. At this point, the CPC was still a small underground movement, directed by the COMINTERN in Moscow. It was there, following Lenin's death in 1924, Stalin began his power struggle for leadership of the Soviet Union. He doubted the Chinese comrades' chances of success. In his view, the working class was far too small for a revolution.
5: At that time, China was a rural country. 90% of the population were farmers.
0: In Stalin's view, the members of the Communist Party of China were inexperienced, insignificant, and weak. Mao wanted to set a new course for the party, but he seemed utterly unsuited to leading a communist revolution.
3: In reality, he didn't know Marx at all. Communism was simply a magical term for a great popular revolution, drawing upon the entire population and the class struggle, whatever that meant in China.
6: His Hunan accent was so strong that most Chinese people couldn't understand him.
7: He spoke with a very, very thick Hunanese accent. And those of us who took Chinese with Beijing-inflected teachers found him very difficult to understand.
3: He never really left China. He was very Chinese, from the heart of China.
7: Mao himself wasn't much of a

0: performer. Newsreels of him giving speeches at party conferences, he's fairly wooden. He's not a great orator. He was not very charismatic in his public demeanor.
1: At that point, no one had any idea of the power that lay within Mao.
2: Mao has an incredible imagination. He'll transform what's regarded as China's weakness in the eyes of Marxist doctrine into a strength. We mustn't forget that Mao came from a peasant background. Mao is a man of the people. He analyzes the mechanisms of the exploitation of peasants under the feudal regime, and he concludes that the real proletariat in China are not the workers, but the peasants.
0: And he concluded from that that that would be the social class that the Communist Party or the revolution would ride to victory.
3: He begins to mobilize and organize. The primary aim is no longer to capture cities, organize the industrial working class, and thereby spark the revolution. Rather, it's necessary for the villages to encircle the cities. And in doing so, create a distinct and much greater dynamic, one that can encompass the entire territory of China.
1: Mao's constant companion during this period was Yang Kai-hui. He'd been married to the young revolutionary since 1920. They had three children. Together with her husband and acting on instructions from Moscow, Yang Kai-hui set out to bring the communist movement to the peasants. Mao was convinced the rural poor would become the driving force of the revolution. The couple believed they could win over millions of people to the party.
3: Kuomintang leaders recognize this too. They see the emergence of genuine competition.
1: The Kuomintang, China's nationalist party, was founded in 1912 as a revolutionary force opposed to the monarchy. Its aim? A strong, independent republic, free from colonial domination. Using military force, it expanded its sphere of influence and controlled large areas of China by 1927. At the head of this national movement was the military leader Chiang Kai-shek.
3: Chiang Kai-shek would in fact become Mao Zedong's great adversary during the 20th century.
2: Chiang Kai-shek was a military man, a nationalist, and a leader. He was convinced that only military strength could save China.
1: Chiang Kai-shek enjoyed strong support among industrialists and the middle class. With their financial backing, he maintained a well-equipped army.
2: To prevent the communists from seizing power, he forms an alliance with secret societies to wipe them out.
1: In 1927, the conflict escalated. In Hunan, Chiang Kai-shek crushed the autumn harvest uprising organized by Mao. He'd just led a violent purge of communists in Shanghai, destroying their base in the city.
2: The exact number of victims is unknown. It's said there were 5,000 missing and 300 dead, but the actual figures were much higher.
1: Many people from Mao's circle died during the violent conflicts between the Kuomintang and the communists. Among them was Yang Kai-hui, Mao's wife and mother of his three children. The Kuomintang arrested Yang Kai-hui in 1930 in retaliation for Mao's siege of the city of Changsha. When she refused to publicly renounce Mao Zedong

0: and the Communist Party, she was executed. Although Mao had already separated from Yang Kai-hui by this point, he was overcome with grief. He dedicated numerous poems to her. Later, the party would honor her as a revolutionary martyr. The brutality of the Kuomintang changed Mao. The peasant's son, once shaped by Confucianism, underwent a dramatic transformation and became a militant fighter.
1: He had this quote in one of his essays where he said that thousands of years of oppression cannot be dispelled with at least a little bit of violence.
2: This is the start of Mao's time as a true revolutionary.
0: The Kuomintang were far superior to the communists in military terms. So Mao and other survivors retreated to an inaccessible mountainous region in Jiangxi. There, he planned to reorganize his fighters. Nearly 6,000 kilometers away in Moscow, Soviet dictator Joseph Stalin began to take an interest in Mao, the emergent revolutionary.
3: I found out that Stalin's initial reaction to Mao Zedong was positive, and he welcomed the movement in China.
0: Comintern files show that while Stalin endorsed Mao's idea of the rural peasantry as the primary revolutionary force, he knew that Mao was in a virtually hopeless situation. By the early 1930s, the situation was coming to a head. The Kuomintang's strategy was to encircle its opponents. A defeat for the communist movement seemed almost inevitable.
4: Mao must build up a military force, a Red Army. The peasants alone are not enough to fight the Kuomintang on an equal footing.
0: The communists needed fighters who could operate weapons.
3: One of the most interesting discoveries I made while working in the Russian archive is that the movement led by Mao Zedong was not a movement of the Chinese peasants. It was a movement of vagabonds, lumpen, pauper, and the poor clans of the Hakka.
0: Hakka means guest people. They're the descendants of migrants from northern China. Marginalized in the past, today many still live in the remote mountainous regions of southern China.
3: So Mao organized the Hakka. Mao was talking about this kind of movement. So it was a movement of bandits.
0: In this way, the communist leadership succeeded in raising an army with a strength of around 80,000 by 1934. Among them, around 30 women. One of them was He Zhejun, Mao's third wife. A Hakka woman, she was lively, educated, a committed communist, and a member of the medical brigade. By October 1934, the communists realized they had to escape the Kuomintang, or KMT, stranglehold to avoid being completely wiped out. But how? Leadership chose the most unlikely and dangerous route of escape, over the mountains. What followed became known as the Long March. As the various units set off, their destination was still unknown.
4: The Long March covers over 12,000 kilometers. The pace has to be fast, as the communists are being pursued and hounded by the nationalists. 27 kilometers a day, that's a huge distance.
0: But march leaders hadn't yet determined where they were headed.
4: The Long March passes through southern China, the southwest, the west, and onto China's borders, all of them highly inhospitable regions with mountains and rivers to be crossed.

0: Mao is leading his troops through extremely hostile terrain. It was a feat that cemented his authority. He leads the troops. He is alone, like an emperor facing his destiny.
1: We represent the interests of the masses. We breathe the same air. We're fighting to the end for victory in the revolution.
0: This is where the mystique of the struggle crystallizes.
2: La mystique, l'héroïsme du Parti communiste.
0: The heroism of the party and its men who battled Kuomintang forces without even having anything to eat.
1: The Long March is a campaign unprecedented in history. The Long March is a manifesto, a propaganda corps, a seed sower. Has there ever been in history a long march like ours?
3: Mao certainly recognizes the propaganda value of such a movement, portraying its supporters and himself as chosen people. That's why he describes the Long March as a seed sower for spreading communist ideas and showing, look, we're completely different from the corrupt, exploitative troops of the Kuomintang. We blend in with the people as naturally as fish with water.
4: The metaphor described the vital bond between the People's Liberation Army and the civilian population.
0: It's still a widely held myth.
4: What was once a rebel force is today the People's Liberation Army, the CPC's military wing. It is under the control of Xi Jinping. He commands around 2 million soldiers and 500,000 reservists. Xi Jinping uses propaganda videos to signal conflict readiness, both beyond and within China's borders. The army has also been deployed against its own people. Like in 1989, during the popular uprising in Tiananmen Square, when soldiers killed hundreds or even thousands of civilians.
1: Every communist must grasp this truth. Political power comes from the barrel of a gun. The party commands the guns, and the guns must never command the party.
4: Mao portrayed the Long March as part of his heroic legend. But in reality, for many, it was a march to their deaths. One survivor recalled,
5: "The autumn rain continued throughout. It turned our path into a quagmire. The sick and the weak fell asleep and never woke up again. Some of the conscripted laborers deserted. The more docile ones begged to be released."
4: Thousands died of starvation or disease. Babies were abandoned. Mao's wife, He Zhijun, gave birth to a girl on the march. The child was left with locals on the way. Later, she sent people to search for the child, but she wasn't found. In the fall of 1935, after 1 year, Mao and his supporters reached Yan'an. Of the original 80,000 marchers, just 8,000 were left. The route of Mao's Long March is now a trail for tourists. The party promotes this kind of red tourism nationwide. Museums and theme parks aim to teach young people about the party's history, including in Yan'an. Back then, Yan'an was a remote communist stronghold.
3: Initially, it looks as though Chiang Kai-shek will launch an attack, but then a very significant turning point occurs, what's known as the Xi'an incident.
4: Nationalist troops organized a mutiny against Chiang Kai-shek. They refused to attack the communists.
3: The troops say, actually, there's a greater threat to us than the communists, namely the Japanese, who've been conquering parts of Chinese territory for many years now.
4: This unexpected turn of events bought Mao's communists some precious time. They used this respite to regroup. Yan'an became Mao's base for over a decade. After the hardships of the march,

0: there was a sense of optimism. In Yan'an, Mao put some of his initial ideas into practice. He expropriated local landowners and confiscated their equipment. The communists built simple dwellings in the mountains, later adding hospitals and schools.
1: These were also the years when Mao made his mark as a theorist. In other words, it was a highly formative period laying the foundations for what we now associate with Maoism or the Maoist system.
2: And in Yan'an, Mao writes every day.
3: Mao was reading material coming out of the Soviet Union under Stalin, and the cult of Stalin was going full speed. What he absorbed from that was that you had to have a great leader that provided direction to the rest of the party and to the revolution.
0: Mao demanded that his followers confess if they had counter-revolutionary thoughts. He introduced denunciation and public humiliation to eradicate perceived wrong thinking and implement total conformity.
4: Just like in the Catholic Church, where you confess to your sins at the end of the day and have to apologize to God for the things you haven't done quite right.
3: And so Mao, he modeled himself after Stalin. He really, in Yan'an, he really had created the Mao cult.
0: To this day, Yan'an remains a sacred place steeped in legend, visited by hundreds of thousands of students and tourists every year.
5: I went there in 1994. You could put on the army uniform, the red army uniform. So I did. I had a photograph of me.
0: The party elite also make pilgrimages to Yan'an and bask in the glory of the great helmsman Mao Zedong. Xi Jinping has a special connection to this place. His father was one of Mao's earliest comrades, those who put together and tested the foundations of what would later become the People's Republic of China.
5: So Xi Jinping became a power. It didn't happen out of the nowhere. He was from a revolutionary family. And he's trying very hard to elevate himself to the same level as Mao.
0: Xi Jinping knows that self-promotion is essential, just like Mao. In Yan'an, Mao relied on input from foreign visitors.
1: During the Yan'an period, many Western journalists reached the city by adventurous means, providing precisely the texts and photos that Mao and the Communist Party wanted.
0: Supporters of the American left were especially fascinated by Mao. One of them was the author Edgar Snow. He spent a considerable amount of time with Mao conducting in-depth interviews.
4: Edgar Snow played an incredibly important role in establishing Mao's charisma on the global stage. In other words, Mao's status as a global icon arose, amongst other things, from the book he wrote. This was then translated back into Chinese and published in China by Mao.
0: Snow's book, Red Star Over China, painted a picture of Mao as a down-to-earth and brilliant figure, exactly as he had hoped for.
4: Yan'an is perhaps the moment when Mao truly came into his own.
0: Mao enjoyed the attention, particularly that of women. It was rumored that he had numerous relationships.
5: By that time, Chinese Communist Party promised free love, and you know, there's not before that was arranged marriage. So many senior party members, men, took that advantage, got rid of their old wives and married young. And Chairman Mao's example, he met a beautiful actress Jiang Qing.
0: The actress Jiang Qing had come to Yan'an to work at the Academy of Dramatic Arts. Mao, who occasionally gave talks there on philosophy and literature, fell in love with her. He left his third wife and married Zheng Qing. In Yan'an, Mao pursued one goal right from the outset. All areas of life were to be subject to his communist dogma, including the arts.
6: While history is made by the people, traditional opera wrongly depicts them as dirt, focusing instead on elitist figures and their spoilt sons and daughters. It is now up to you to set this distorted history right, to restore its true face.
4: The Yan'an speeches made it clear, literature, art, and music must serve the people. But the politics weren't totally clear. And that's precisely what was so incredibly dangerous for artists, because you could never be 100% sure whether what you were doing today might be banned tomorrow.
0: In Yan'an, resistance against Mao's directives mounted. Some artists refused to put their work in the service of politics. In essays, writers questioned the privileges enjoyed by senior comrades when it came to food and clothing. A whispered joke did the rounds. In Yan'an, there are only three things that are the same for everyone: the sun, the air, and the toilets.
3: Mao felt that this was corroding the unity and esprit de corps of the party, and he wanted that sort of thing stopped.
0: He had lists drawn up with the names of his critics.
2: Mao then launched a purge within the party. He was convinced that the party must be regularly cleansed of deviant elements.
0: In China today, there are no formal restrictions on art. But in terms of content, there are no-go areas. The Tiananmen Square massacre, critical aspects of Mao's history, pornography, and human rights. Artists in China avoid these topics for fear of arrest. More recently, Winnie the Pooh has also become taboo. After video clips compared the cartoon bear to Xi Jinping, his portrayal was banned. Authorities say it calls the leader's authority into question. The summer of 1937. As Mao consolidated his power at home, the foreign policy situation deteriorated dramatically. Japan was tightening its grip on China. As early as 1931, the empire had occupied Manchuria and installed a puppet emperor. Now, Japan was pushing further into the Chinese heartland. On the 7th of July, 1937, gun battles broke out between Japanese and Chinese troops at the Marco Polo Bridge near Beijing.
1: It marked the outbreak of the Second World War in Asia.
0: Japanese troops then advanced into southern China.
2: The Japanese are acting with unimaginable brutality. They're forcing residents to open their homes and breaking in. In doing so, they are flouting all the rules of war.
5: The Japanese soldiers took the city of Nanjing and committed a huge amount of atrocity. ...300,000 people were believed to be murdered. It was a terrible incident. and many Chinese people have not forgotten about that.
6: Japanese aggression is intensifying day by day and poses such a formidable threat that all of China's forces must unite in the face of it. Given the danger to our national existence, we are now prepared to unite.
2: The idea behind this is that nationalists and communists must form a union to save China from Japanese invasion.
0: Following Chiang's capture by mutinous troops in December 1936, and under pressure from Stalin, Mao and Chiang formed an alliance against Japan.
3: Mao was the one who was the architect of using a guerrilla movement to resist Japan.
1: The communist side, however, is being very cautious, keeping its own troops largely autonomous, and thereby ensuring that its own strength can continue to grow. Whilst the main burden of defense falls accordingly on Chiang Kai-shek's army and troops.
0: Mao's aim was to continue building an independent, powerful army so that he could resume the battle with the KMT after the war. China's bitter struggle against militarily superior Japanese forces lasted 8 years. It took an event of historic significance to bring the war in the Asia-Pacific region to an end. The atomic bombings of Hiroshima and Nagasaki.
2: Japan, their common enemy, had been defeated. And so the communists and the nationalists are once again two separate forces.
0: Chiang Kai-shek and Mao Zedong became sworn enemies once again. A U.S. mediation attempt failed. Mao turned to Stalin for support in the impending struggle against the KMT. He demanded money and weapons to equip his troops for the decisive confrontation.
7: But Stalin was not interested in the civil war in China after World War II.
0: Unfazed by Stalin's indifference, Mao relied on his instincts. He was certain of victory. Once again, civil war broke out between the nationalists and the communists. Both sides recruited ordinary people, often under duress, into their armies. Yet the balance of power had shifted.
2: Chiang Kai-shek's troops are exhausted.
0: Mao's strategy was paying off. Chiang Kai-shek's weakened troops were collapsing under the communist onslaught. Cities were falling like dominoes. Chiang's army was falling apart. His soldiers defecting in droves. On the evening of the 20th of January, 1949, Mao's army stood at the gates of Beijing, ready to deliver the final blow. Was Mao the man of the moment, the one to lead China down the path to greatness?
6: The Chinese people, comprising one quarter of humanity, have now stood up.

0: you're looking for answers, you have to ask the right questions. Let's stay curious about research that makes the world a better place. About solutions that make the future worth living. Tomorrow, today, in 30 minutes.
1: Young German startups.
2: I wake up and go to bed thinking about robots.
1: 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They create it.
3: These technologies will soon determine how we live, work.
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0: In 60 minutes.
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0: fitness.

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5: They ask questions, they challenge, they expose. In their search for facts, truth, and transparency. 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
6: Journalism gives us perspective. 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

This is DW News and these are our top stories. Russian attacks in Ukraine have killed several people and damaged a second major bridge.

village in Kyiv, disrupting traffic for a third straight day. The strike follows a wave of Russian assaults that forced the closure of several key crossings over the Dnipro River. Russia has urged foreign nationals and diplomats to leave Ukraine as it warns of further attacks. The co-pilot accused of attacking the captain of an Israel-bound Fly the Way flight has been identified as an Omani national, according to sources familiar with the investigation. UAE authorities say he allegedly used a cockpit crash axe and attempted to seize control of the aircraft. The suspect had reportedly been barred from flying by Oman over concerns about extremist views. Investigators are also examining whether he acted alone. Tens of thousands of people protested across Spain to demand affordable housing. The protests come a day after the Spanish parliament narrowly voted down two emergency bills designed to support renters and prevent evictions. The demonstrations are the latest in a week-long wave of protests sparked by the eviction of an 87-year-old woman in Madrid.

0: Nargis was sold by her own parents.
1: I'm angry at my parents, but what can I do? They say, what else could we have done? We had to get you married.
0: There is a huge market for wives here.
2: I want to marry within my region. If I can't, I'll have to get a woman from far away.
0: In India's northern state of Haryana, a severe gender imbalance has fueled an illegal market. Girls and women living in poverty are bought, sold, and forced into marriage. Years of illegal sex selective abortion and the killing of female children have left the population here with an imbalance of women in the thousands.
1: They would throw stones at me. That's what happened.
0: Why?
1: Because I'm an outsider.
0: Now the consequences are playing out in plain sight.
2: I paid 21,000 for my release.
0: What is the cost of Haryana's missing women?

0: Nargis Narya doesn't know her exact age. She was one of six children growing up in a family with little money and few options. Her parents arranged her marriage.
1: My parents asked me to get married. When I said no, they forced me to. They had me married off. What could I do?
0: Now she lives in Haryana, one of India's states rich in farming and agriculture. For years though, many men here have struggled to find women to marry. The shortage of women has created a market where families pay thousands of rupees to bring women from faraway states to marry local men. Nargis was trafficked from Godha district in Jharkhand to Mewat district in Haryana, over 1300 kilometers away. She didn't know she was being sent to marry a much older man who already had two children.
1: I wasn't told anything. Even my parents didn't know. The trafficker showed the photo of him to my parents, not to me. I didn't know he already had children.
0: Most days, Nargis's life revolves around housework, cooking, cleaning, and caring for the children. During the harvest season, she joins the other women in the fields. She also cares for her husband who's unwell and unable to work. Her marriage was arranged with money collected by village elders and community members, which was to be given to her parents and a middleman. Nargis's husband, Mohammad Nizam, is 45. His own mother was trafficked to Haryana from West Bengal for an arranged marriage. He says he needed someone to look after him and his young children after the death of his first wife. A relative from the village organized the trafficking in exchange for money.
2: I paid about 35,000. The guy was asking for 45,000. I

0: didn't even have the money. I said I'd pay it off little by little.
1: It's not clear who got how much money or whether Nargis's parents also received any. Today, Nargis is a daily survivor of domestic violence. Her movements and choices stay tightly restricted, leaving her with little control over the life she was married into.
2: If I do something wrong, he beats me, of course.
1: Wrong like?
2: Like touching the mobile phone or buying something for myself. He might think I'm having an affair with someone else. So no, I don't have a mobile phone. That way there's no one to talk to and there's no fight.
1: Nargis is paro, a derogatory term for someone who's come from par, from outside. All five of Mohammad Nizam's brothers have similar stories. Each is married to a woman brought to Haryana from another state. Nargis is part of a family in which cross-state marriages have become a generational pattern.
0: The women from outside come due to desperation. They don't come by choice. When you can't marry here in Mewat, you have to get them from elsewhere. For men whose wives have passed away or who aren't finding local women to marry, they go and get someone from outside. The system has lost its reputation now. They bring them from there, then sell them to someone else, who then passes them on to someone else again.
1: Life for paros can be extremely difficult. Some are subjected to conditions resembling forced labor or slavery. Ramkishan is a 28-year-old bachelor who's been unable to find a match.
3: I want to marry in my own region. If I can't, I'll have to get a woman from far away.
1: Will you have to pay to get someone from outside?
3: Yes, it costs money. Some ask for 15,000 rupees, others 16,000.
1: He says there's a potential match for him in Bihar, over 1,000 kilometers away. Is it looking like it'll work out?
3: No, it's not coming together.
1: How come?
3: They are asking for money.
1: You don't have it saved.
3: That's right.
1: Do you have friends in the same situation?
3: Yes, three or four.
1: Same issue?
3: The same.
1: Haryana is a deeply conservative state where families have traditionally favored marriages within the same caste and community. The traditional Gotra system also makes it difficult to arrange marriages between women and men. What exactly is the idea behind Gotra? The Gotra system traces a person's lineage through a particular clan or ancestral line. Among many Hindu communities in Haryana, people traditionally avoid marrying someone from the same Gotra, as they are considered to share a common ancestral lineage. In parts of Haryana, local community customs can make marriage rules even more restrictive. In some villages and Khap-influenced communities, families traditionally avoid marriages within the same village or between villages of the same kinship network. That further narrows the pool of potential brides and grooms. This shortage of women hasn't happened overnight. The 2011 census recorded just 879 women to every 1,000 men in Haryana, compared with 943 nationally. It gets worse with children. Haryana had only 834 girls for every 1,000 boys up to the age of 6. That gap is naturally hard to fill. Thus, women are trafficked in for marriage. In some cases, families will pay less for an arranged marriage than they would for cattle. We spoke to a trafficker on the agreement. He remained anonymous. He calls himself a matchmaker. He brought his own wife from Gorakhpur and thought it would make good business. He continued bringing women in for unmarried men, at least an additional 10, before something went wrong.
3: I got a man to marry a girl. That month, she was beaten by her mother-in-law, then her sister-in-law and husband. Then her husband left her in Delhi or somewhere. I'm not sure. After 4 months, her parents came looking for her. They asked me where she was. I told them I had no clue. They went to the police, who detained me and the other trafficker.

0: I had to pay 21,000 rupees for my release.
1: That woman has still not been found. After paying to be released from police custody, he is now looking for other work. Yet, amidst all this hardship, some paros have found a way to rebuild their lives and carve out a future for themselves. Jamila still remembers her native Telugu, but life has taken her to Haryana. She comes from Betam Charla in Andhra Pradesh in southern India, over 1800 kilometers away. Even 50 years after being trafficked, she still enjoys watching Telugu films and hums songs in her mother tongue. She was trafficked in her early teens while working in a traveling circus. Passed between different owners, she was tortured and exploited. Eventually, her husband, a rickshaw puller, who died a few years ago, bought her and married her. She gave birth to 5 sons, but that didn't protect her from harassment and violence at home. Her in-laws continued to target her for being a paro.
2: Nobody could endure what I faced. They would throw stones at me. That's what happened. That's the story of my life.
1: Why'd they do that?
2: Because I'm an outsider. An outsider. I don't have my parents or anyone to help me or advise me.
1: But who was it that hurt you?
2: My mother-in-law and father-in-law, elder and younger brother-in-law and sister-in-law.
1: Slowly, she picked herself up and began training to become a primary health worker in the region. She started building a life of her own.
2: I started working as a government employee. It helped me and my family eat better and afford better clothes. Before that, my husband used to earn just 50 to 100 rupees. But for my children's sake, for their future, I have never left here.
1: Today, she believes that whatever happened to her was destiny. She's now a well-respected figure in the region.
2: Now, whenever they need help, they say, let's go to midwife Jamila. Let's go to Aunt Jamila. If the women come to me with medical problems, I advise them to get tested, like blood tests. I help them apply for medicines and get tests like MRIs or polio drops and rotavirus immunizations for their children. I have this knowledge, so I use it to help.
1: But Jamila's journey is far from the norm. Across Haryana, many women brought from elsewhere in India still face exploitation, violence, isolation, and a lack of basic rights. For many families, bride trafficking has passed on from one generation to the next. And while Jamila's future finally seems to be hers, many more are still awaiting a chance of their own.
3: My name is Nozibela Kamganamayaba.
4: Don't hold back, say it loud.
3: Thank you so much for tuning in. Welcome to Don't Hold Back.
4: A lot of people do that.
5: It's all about saying it loud.
3: Things would have been...
5: Nozibela gets everyone talking. Check out the award-winning podcast, Don't Hold Back. Why do hummingbirds not get drunk? Why do gravitational waves squeeze our bodies? How much water do we need per day? Do stressed out plants scream for help? Find the answers. 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
6: You have to hold the space with your hips, okay?
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8: I think in public spaces, it's important to show women's bodies and women's movements.
7: Dancing is more than physical exercise. It gave her hope and stability in dark hours she once experienced.
6: She's holding up a blade with one hand. She pushes my lips apart. With the other, she slices something.
7: Every Monday evening, a group of women gather in this dance studio in Kreuzberg for booty therapy session. A dance class taught by Maimouna Koulibaly. The students come to dance, but it's far more than that. A safe space in which everyone can be themselves, free from expectations.
8: One of the most important moments is at the beginning when I ask everyone to cross the room with their buttocks.
9: Oh la la!
8: There's a lot of vulnerability, a lot of people who aren't comfortable. And then as they see people doing it, others follow, and there's a kind of support. There's an atmosphere of sisterhood that sets in from the start.
7: The participants are between 18 and 50 years old, mainly female or queer. For the next 2 hours, there will be a lot of sweating, but even more important, Maimouna shows them how to connect movement with feelings.
9: Side, and get up. So think about what you need to push away.
10: Chauvinistic men.
9: Like patriarchy?
10: Yes, yes.
9: Yeah? Okay. It was a big yes. Okay. Shame.
11: Yeah.
9: Push that away. We don't need that. Okay. What else?
10: Self-doubt.
9: Who said that? Okay. Uh-huh.
8: People learn to defend themselves. That's what I'd say. They learn to have more self-confidence, to get rid of the traumas they may have had, that they're beautiful just the way they are, that they don't need to follow society's diktats or beauty diktats.
7: Maimouna's choreographies are influenced by African urban dance, such as Dombolo, Amapiano, Kudoro or Coupé Décalé. The butt plays a special role here.
8: I teach women to feel that part of the body and to reclaim that part of the body and to reclaim the power they have with that part of the body. The pelvis is the emotional center. When we shake our butts, in fact, we're shaking all our emotions. We're trying to somehow put them back where they belong.
7: Studies show that regardless of style, dancing is healthy for the heart, muscles, flexibility and stamina. Apart from that, it helps to express emotions, rebuilds social bonds and gives expression where traumatized people remain silent. That's why dancing is also perceived as healing.

0: I like that I can release so many emotions, which I cannot express on the in my everyday life.
1: The idea is to have a space where I can express myself without being judged or without being looked at by a pervert. In fact, Maimouna creates a place where we can express ourselves freely.
2: Maimouna nous permet de créer un endroit où on peut s'exprimer.
0: It's a place I can express myself, I can be myself, I can be free without any judgment or any sexualization.
3: Berlin has been Maimouna's home since 2018. She grew up close to Paris. Dancing became

0: became her passion early in life, but also a safe haven after she had to endure traumatic experiences as a child.
1: Donc quand j'étais jeune, oui, on est parti un an.
2: I was young. We went to Mar-

0: what exactly had happened to me. I didn't know if everyone went through this or not. So I learned to live with it.
1: Just as she had to learn to live with further experiences of violence. She was raped as a four-year-old and as a young woman. She experienced racism many times. The birth of her first child also turned into torture when her genitals were injured in an episiotomy performed without her consent.
0: When we don't talk about the traumas we may have experienced, we get frustrated, we get stuck. We don't feel good in our bodies. And if we ever use dance to express these things, to express our anger, our rage, to express our sadness, or to express our joy, our happiness, it's a way of letting go.
1: Maimouna reclaimed self-love, self-confidence, and power through dancing. Not only in private settings or hidden training rooms, but in public, in self-organized flash mobs around the globe.
0: People are really impressed. Some people are a little embarrassed just passing by. But people applaud us and cheer us on. They wonder what's going on and are curious.
1: The flash mob date is not left to chance. Maimouna takes her dance company onto the street on March 8th, International Women's Day, and on November 25th, the International Day Against Violence Against Women.
2: I dance to protest because lesbian and bisexual women are not represented at all and they're hyper-sexualized. That makes me angry and I want to dance for it today.
0: The aim of the flash mob is to support women, to help them get rid of their complexes and show society that we're part of society and that we have different bodies. We're not just what we see on TV, skinny white women. We're much more than this. And we have the right to do what we want with our bodies in the public space.
1: Je me relève, I get up again, is the title of her book. But the 49-year-old has also brought her experiences to the stage. The Hot Pussy Show is a mixture of theater, stand-up comedy and dance. Tonight is showtime.
3: The fire is coming from here! My pussy is burning.
4: Marcelo, get
3: it! Are you proud of your pussy?
5: Such a rare sensitivity.
3: I don't know.
4: Conga sur le côté!
3: So many times my sex has been violated without asking for my permission. The first time I was 3 years old. This last time I was 27 years old. The first time it was in Africa and I didn't know what would happen to me. This last time it was in Europe and I was warm. All the time I had the feeling that something has been stolen from me.
6: We were just sitting here speechless. It left such a strong impact on us. But what I just said to him, it was just, I feel so proud of her. I don't know, it's just, it was very moving.
7: Man kann das total fühlen.
8: You can totally feel it and identify with it. I actually cried during her show because I found it so touching. It was almost like going through it myself.
9: I saw a very inspiring woman who openly explains everything so that everyone can learn from it and implement it in their own.

0: lives.
1: I learned that I can feel beautiful in my body, no matter how it is, to feel free, to be grateful.
2: No matter how hard things can get in life, there's no excuse for giving up. You can always keep going. You can always do your best.
3: Trotzdem irgendwie das Beste aus sich rausholen.
4: Je danse pour survivre.
1: I dance to survive. That's it. I dance for survival. When you've been through a lot of trauma, it settles in your body. And when I'm not dancing, my body stiffens up and bad thoughts come back. When I dance, I feel the ultimate happiness and lightness. I have the impression that anything is possible. It opens up incredible dimensions and horizons. And that's why I'm also a dance teacher, because it's a power I like to share with everyone around me.
4: Avec voilà toutes les personnes autour de moi.
1: If you're looking for answers, you have to ask the right questions. Let's stay curious about research that makes the world a better place. About solutions that make the future worth living. Tomorrow, today. Next.
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1: If you want to understand China, you'll have to understand German.
0: To some, he's an icon. To others, a tyrant. Mao Zedong, founder of modern China. From revolutionary to China's most powerful figure, he pursued his vision for the People's Republic with ruthless determination. 50 years after Mao's death, how does his legacy continue to shape this superpower? Mao, China's Red Emperor, this week on DW.
2: In Europe, the summer of 2026 was one of the hottest since record-taking began. When temperatures climb that high, cities turn into ovens. Movement is exhausting and everyone seems on edge. We need to do more to adapt, particularly in urban settings. More green spaces could be part of the solution. This and more on DW's Science Show. 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
3: Can we redesign cities before urban heat becomes even deadlier? This researcher is on a mission to do just that. Fabian Brandenburg and his team in Leipzig use green building and urban design along with stormwater technology to help defend Germany's cities against the blistering heat caused by climate change. Cities are typically hotter than their surrounding environment due to the high density of materials like metal, concrete, and brick that absorb heat. A lack of vegetation also plays a role. During extreme heat, air temperatures in inner city centers can be higher by up to 10 degrees Celsius than the adjacent rural and suburban areas. A danger for the people who live in urban settings, in particular the elderly, who are especially vulnerable to hot weather. Fabian and his colleagues investigate the cooling impact of patches of plants and swamp vegetation on roofs, where the conditions mimic marshland compared to roofs covered in gravel.
4: What we can see is that the surface temperature of the roofs is several degrees lower in summer when you compare it to the gravel roof.
3: The green and swamp roofs act as an extra layer of insulation.
4: Just the soil, the substrate, or in case of the swamp green roof, the water, acts as an insulation barrier, just like you would normally insulate your building. And in addition, you have evapotranspiration effect, so kind of the building is sweating just like we would, and the evapotranspiration then cools the building.
3: Water for evapotranspiration comes mainly from rain, which fills gaps in the soil when it falls. Roots absorb the water and draw it upwards through the plant's body. It's then released through tiny pores on its leaves as water vapor. This vapor has a cooling effect on the surrounding air. In urban areas, it can amount to as much as 4 degrees Celsius. Evapotranspiration is one way plants cool their surrounding environment. Another is shade from their leaves. These are Germany's first tree trenches. They collect storm water to prevent flooding. And that water is handy in times of drought.
4: What we saw here over the past years of drought is that a lot of trees actually died, and thereby they lose their infrastructure function, so to say. So they don't provide any shade and they don't evapotranspirate any water. And by specifically infiltrating rainwater at the tree trenches or at the parks, we can keep the tree alive. And thereby it keeps its benefits like shade and evapotranspiration.
3: The tree trenches can give the plant's roots more space underground. Combined with collected stormwater, this can lead to bigger canopies and better shading, which means cooler streets. Green infrastructure can be as simple as a dip in the grass, cobbles which let vegetation through, or funnels channeling stormwater towards surrounding greenery. New buildings could pump gray water, wastewater not contaminated with feces, to the green roof. An experiment here shows plants fed with wastewater thrive even more than those fed with tap water. The system helps keep plants alive when water is scarce and could help them provide more shade in the city. The scientists also work with rainwater collected by their green roofs. They found that piping the rainwater down the walls has a cooling effect. The research may prove beneficial further afield than Germany.
4: Especially in regions where water is scarce, blue-green infrastructures are especially important because they not only retain water on top of the roof, but they also infiltrate it and can recharge the aquifer, so the groundwater.
3: Clean water scarcity is an issue for Indonesia's cities. This is Professor Felix Kreuzig, an expert in the field.
5: In Indonesia, green roofs make a lot of sense. And the reason is, that compared to Germany, in Germany, there are a few weeks where it's really, really hot. In Indonesia, it's most of the year quite hot. And additional cooling actually has the benefit that it cools down for all times of the year. So that's a huge additional advantage that the benefits actually spread out of all over the year.
3: Having a standing body of water like a swamp on a roof in Indonesia could be problematic for controlling mosquitoes, though. But green roofs, because they retain water, could help protect a city like Jakarta from flooding during storms and therefore reduce sudden runoff. However, Indonesia's humid climate could raise issues.
5: In Indonesia, plants are different. Of course, there's importance to use native plants. It's more humid, plants are growing faster, and that can lead to structural issues you need earth and the plants itself, the biomass, it's weighing. So

0: the buildings need to be stable enough to carry the weight of the biomass, and that's an important consideration.
1: A common criticism of green roofs is that the cost of installing them is just too high. But Fabian says blue-green infrastructures will actually save Leipzig 700 million euros over the next decade. And by lowering urban temperatures, installing greenery to reduce extreme heat will also save lives.
2: Do you have a science question? Then send it to us as a video, text, or voice message. If we answer it in the show, we'll send you a little gift as a thank you. So, just ask.
1: How is climate change affecting biodiversity? Plants, animals, fungi. We share our planet with millions of other species, all interacting in different environments. This is what we think of as biodiversity, and it's threatened by climate change, especially by rising temperatures. Habitats often change faster than the species that live in them can adapt. Like the polar bear, polar regions have grown warmer in the last few decades, causing vast stretches of sea ice to melt. And that's having an impact on polar bears, which depend on the ice to hunt seals. Elsewhere, water is growing scarce. Forests are suffering as a result. Trees don't react quickly to environmental change. They take a long time to reproduce and adapt to new circumstances. When weakened by drought, they absorb less CO2 and produce less oxygen. That leaves them more vulnerable to pests and wildfires. Climate change is also altering the timing of some natural events. Many plants now flower earlier in the year than they did just a few decades ago. This is causing major problems for bees. They arrive too late and miss out on important food sources, and plants miss out on their pollinating services. Warmer temperatures are also causing some caterpillars to emerge earlier. That affects birds like the great tit, which raises its young in tandem with the insect's life cycle. If the caterpillar prey has already pupated, it can seriously affect a crucial feeding period for the young birds. The effects of climate change on biodiversity are complex and often less visible than melting glaciers or dried-up rivers. Because in an ecosystem, everything is interconnected. And when one species suffers, the consequences can have an impact on many others.
2: Meadows and forest ecosystems are home to a remarkable number of species, but that diversity is now under threat. Using a wide range of methods, researchers in Germany are looking into what causes biodiversity loss.
1: A meadow near Jena in central Germany, divided into rectangular plots. We set up different plots where randomly selected plant species grow in varying numbers. Altogether, we have 80 plots containing either just one species or two, four, eight, 16, or 60 species. And we've replicated the whole setup several times. So we have multiple monocultures of different species and can investigate what happens when species are missing. Each plot differs in both the number of plant species and the species composition. The goal is to find out how plant diversity affects both wildlife and the soil. Researchers use a range of tools to measure that. Here they're testing how much sunlight makes its way through the vegetation to the soil. Something else the researchers are interested in is soil moisture. They even use a vacuum cleaner.

Anna Ebeling vacuums a cubic meter of air and vegetation to find out exactly which insect species live in the different sections of the meadow and how many of them there are. And she checks whether there's a link between the number of plant species

0: species and the number of insect species on the various test plots. Another experiment aims to find out, with the help of a decoy, which predators are active here.
1: Dafür nutzen wir diese grünen Knetwürmchen.
0: For this, we use these green caterpillars made of modeling clay. We place them in the plots and collect them again after 24 hours. The caterpillars simulate real prey that might attract all kinds of predatory insects. You can actually tell from the shape of the bite marks which groups have attacked them. This one, for example, has mandible marks that we know are made by certain predator beetles. The second green decoy bears the marks of a bird's beak, most likely from a small songbird that thought it had found a tasty snack to bring back to its chicks. It's just ordinary clay. It's a surprisingly simple scientific method. We make them using a meat grinder fitted with a pasta attachment. When the clay is pushed through the grinder, you get slender green caterpillars. We then cut them to a standardized length and use them as imitation prey. Over many years, we've consistently seen the same pattern. Greater plant diversity leads to higher predation rates. From that, we can conclude that natural pest control, which is effectively what predation is, increases when we have many different species in an ecosystem. The more varied and numerous plants there are per square meter, the more insect predators, like lacewing larvae that feed on aphids, or ladybugs. High plant diversity therefore promotes natural pest control. The plots with the greatest plant diversity also perform best when it comes to soil moisture and biomass production. Plant diversity had a huge positive effect on the vast majority of the processes we studied. And the more plant species there are, the more butterflies, the more beetles, and the more spiders, making the meadow an especially productive ecosystem. But even under ideal conditions, the insects and other small creatures reveal a worrying trend. We analyzed data from 2010 to 2020, and in that period alone, some groups declined by as much as 9% per year. When we lose species, we also lose the functions they perform. That's crucial, not only for people who enjoy walking through a meadow, but for all of us. If we no longer have pollinators, then one day apple trees will no longer be pollinated, yields will fall, and so on. A greenhouse near Bad Lauchstädt. Here, Marie-Laure Bouffaud and her team study young oak trees at the German Center for Integrative Biodiversity Research. Somewhat older trees grow on the meadow outside. The young saplings raised in these high-tech containers are monitored closely. Cameras and sensors collect data on their growth and metabolism around the clock. The biggest difference between containers is how much water the trees are given.
2: We look at the response of the trees and how they react to several years of drought. And this is something we experienced in the last years in Germany. So we want to mimic the dry seasons. So we control the watering, so the amount of water which is applied to the plants. We also installed a net on the top of the trees to avoid that insects are coming inside.
0: Humans work side by side with the machines to collect data.
2: So we have different sensors on the site. So we have sensors that measure soil temperature and soil humidity. We also measure different parameters on the trees themselves. So how they grow, how much they grow, how many leaves are produced, so biomass which is produced. We also measure some photosynthesis and gas exchange. So how the plants transpire and respire. So what are the fluxes of nutrients in the trees.

0: The oak trees being monitored here are all exactly the same age. Even so, there are major differences in growth. Too little water severely limits development. And there's another factor that can have a major impact on the health of the trees.
1: And we also saw from some experiments in the fields in the past that drought has really an impact also on the soil community. So we have a lot of partners in the soil. We have bacteria, fungi, nematodes, a lot of arthropods that are living in the soil naturally, and some are really helping the plants to cope with stress events like drought.
0: In return, the plants release nutrients through their roots that feed the tiny soil dwellers. In the lab, the team studies how they are affected by the experiments, adding water to soil samples to filter out the organisms they contain. The researchers are particularly interested in tiny worms called nematodes.
2: We want to see what is the interaction between the microbiome and the nematode and how that affects the tree itself.
0: Do samples from containers where saplings are particularly vigorous contain different nematodes than the containers where the young trees are scrawny and unhealthy? A microscope can help provide clarity.
2: I usually look at, first of all, the head, the mouth, rather, of the nematode. And in here, I see that there is a stylet. It's kind of like a sword. So it's characteristic of a plant feeder, and they use this stylet to pierce into the root, the plant root.
0: Like much larger beetle larvae, nematodes can cause considerable damage to roots. Fortunately, plants have allies underground as well.
2: In general, the soil biota is a good helper of the plant. And the other free-living nematodes, they also have an indirect positive effect on the plant. And for example, predator nematodes, they can help regulate these plant parasites.
0: A rich diversity of life in the soil therefore plays a key role in keeping forests healthy. An ongoing study at the German Center for Integrative Biodiversity Research in Leipzig is focused on creepy, crawly creatures. Roy van Klink is trying to find out which species of beetle live in this unused field. To do that, he sets traps. When the insects and other organisms fall into these jars buried in the soil, they can't get back out. What we have today, for example, is a ground beetle from the genus Amara. Also a snail, a small spider, another ground beetle, a woodlouse. Not that much. Normally there would be a liquid inside and the animals would die. Then we take them back to the lab and identify them down to the species level. We count all the individuals from each species and analyze how things have changed over the past 3 or 4 years. Identifying beetle species can be straightforward. The difference between the Asian ladybug on the left and the European one on the right is obvious even to non-experts. With ladybugs, it's often quite obvious, but these ground beetles, for example, are 4 different species, yet they all look exactly the same. Many of them may look alike, but beetles play very different roles in the ecosystem. Some are predators, while others feed on carrion. Some are widespread and common. Others are rare and found only in specific regions. That's why it's important to be able to distinguish reliably between species. In identifying them, the smallest details make all the difference. I'm looking along the sides of the pronotum. According to this identification guide, they're an important feature for distinguishing between these 2 species of the genus Nebria, which is a group of ground beetles. Both species are common, but one has a broad margin and the other

0: Rather a narrow one. I think this one is Nebria brevicolis. Another beetle correctly identified. And Roel van Klink meticulously identifies all the other organisms from the traps as well. Species are important because they're the foundation of everything we do. We need to know how many individuals belong to each species. That's essential for our work as researchers because it allows us to assess the state of biodiversity. But it's also important for conservation because conservation measures are often based on individual species. Some species are protected, others are not. So we have to know exactly which species we have. One finding from this basic research is that insect populations are declining dramatically. Some species have already disappeared completely. So what's causing it? It turns out that identifying causes is difficult. We have a list of perhaps 12 to 20 different factors that could be contributing. But there are very few studies that can really say, this is what happened to these insect groups at this particular location. One important factor is certainly land use. Fields like these may reliably produce grain for human consumption, but insects are unable to thrive there. It may well be that animals disappear out there and nobody notices, but that doesn't make it okay. For me, it's an important ethical question. It's simply not acceptable that we humans cause other species to go completely extinct. And if things have reached the point where our actions are wiping out other species, whether animal or plant, then we have a moral responsibility to prevent it if we can.
1: Climate change is driving some insects to extinction while helping others spread. Invasive species like the giant glandular ant, the Asian hornet, or the tiger mosquito, an aggressive daytime biter. Then there's the Japanese beetle.
0: The grapes in the Swiss wine-growing region of Ticino are especially sweet this year. The pests seem to agree. Once again, the Japanese beetle has revealed its destructive potential. Mattia Vossen has experienced the damage firsthand. The Japanese beetles ate practically everything. There were up to 20 of them on a single leaf. I guess at least 200 beetles per vine.
2: In 2025,
0: 10 million beetles were collected, more than twice as many as the year before. The number is expected to be even higher in 2026. Originally, the insects came from regions south of the Alps, but they made their way north, hitching rides in cars, trucks, and trains. There are very few effective control measures. You have to combine them. Otherwise, you have no chance of controlling these pests. Another challenge is that the beetle can dine on a very long list of host plants. Plants on football fields, on roses in gardens, on fruit trees. It can feed on more than 400 plant species. Swiss fruit farmers are seriously worried. We shouldn't take this lightly and think it'll sort itself out. Things can escalate very quickly. Ideally, we should find the beetle's natural counterbalance species and introduce it. There are many possible approaches, but so far, no solutions. And by the time indigenous birds and spiders discover the Japanese beetle as a possible food source, it could be too little, too late.
1: And that wraps things up this time on DW's Science Show. Thanks for joining us, and hope to see you again soon on Tomorrow Today. Bye for now.

0: Young German Startups.
1: I wake up and go to bed thinking about robots.
0: They don't dream of the future. They create it.
2: These technologies will soon determine how we live, work.
0: Germany's next tech champions.
3: Coming up. Fitness. Health. And nutrition. Yum. Everything okay? Or can we help you? With new developments, tips, or just how to stay in good shape. In 30 minutes.

0: In a world full of noise, when truth becomes a matter of opinion, we believe in the facts, just the facts.
1: It's not about being first. We take the time to understand.
0: Good journalism, it digs where it hurts.
2: This is a daily situation.
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0: This is where we sit.
1: For stories that matter.
3: For the bigger picture.
0: For you.
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8: Everyone receives free medical care.
7: In a clinic on rails. 35 doctors, one mission. Bringing hope to those who live far from the nearest hospital. 20,000 kilometers to do more than just checkups. 8 months to change and save lives. Through Kazakhstan by train. Starts October 7th on DW.
9: This is DW News and these are our top stories. Russian attacks in Ukraine have killed several people and damaged a second major bridge in Kyiv, disrupting traffic for a third straight day. The strike follows a wave of Russian assaults that forced the closure of several key crossings over the Dnipro River. Russia has urged foreign nationals and diplomats to leave Ukraine as it warns of further attacks. The co-pilot accused of attacking the captain of an Israel-bound Fly The Way flight has been identified as an Omani national, according to sources familiar with the investigation. UAE authorities say he allegedly used a cockpit crash axe and attempted to seize control of the aircraft. The suspect had reportedly been barred from flying by Oman over concerns about extremist views. Investigators are also examining whether he acted alone. Tens of thousands of people protested across Spain to demand affordable housing. The protests